0: excuse in your arsenal. You just shake it off. Say, shake it off. They're not rejecting you. They're rejecting him. Now, why is this so important? We're not one of the 12. This specific historical message wasn't to us. But there's a broader context, isn't it? Jesus gives us the Great Commission. Right after he says, I have all the authority, he says, therefore, as you go, make disciples. Who make disciples? In Acts 1:8, he's going to tell us that I'm giving you all the power you need. You go out and be my witnesses. All of the New Testament is about challenging us to live the Christ life. We're on mission for him. He created you with a special purpose. That's what I just want you to understand. No matter who you are, no matter your background, the creator of the universe, regardless of your age, created you with a mission in mind. He's got something that you can do better than anyone else. Just like all of us have unique fingerprints, he's got a unique mission designed for you, a dream that he spoke over your life, and he just wants you to name that dream. Now, we've done that as a church. We're just a local expression of his church, the bride of Christ, but we've done that. And that's what we said a moment ago. We are broken people creating God's mosaic in Jesus Christ by meeting needs, healing hurt, and speaking his word every day. And so we live that out as a church. As a church, I've told you some of the ways we meet needs. At our ministry center, our 6-mile campus, we meet needs every week because people like you give and people like you serve. And it does joy in my heart. I saw it again Thursday night to see people go into that food closet and walk out with a bag of groceries, or go into that clothing pantry and walk out with a bag of clothes, or watching some of them who just needed a haircut get a haircut after they've had a warm meal. You're making a difference in that way. We're meeting needs, but we're also healing hurts on a regular basis. My friend Jonathan's over here. He and my friend Billy, who were in the last service, helped us start our Celebrate Recovery. Our Celebrate Recovery is a gathering that takes place every Friday night just for the purpose of helping people with their hurts, habits, and hang-ups. Now, truthfully, if I were to ask you to raise your hands, all of us have some of those. So this is not just some kind of addiction that you think of like you think when you hear Alcoholics Anonymous or Narcotics Anonymous. This is anybody that's struggling with hurts, habits, and hang-ups in their life. And they come together and they proudly are sharing their names in community, and they're worshiping God, and they're hearing encouraging testimonies, and they're celebrating victories like my friend Jonathan celebrated just a couple of weeks ago of God giving him sobriety and just working in his life in a mighty way. Healing hurts. Or like my friend Robert and Sylvia Glass, who were right over here last service. For years, this couple in retirement and said, we want to give back. And so they host this ministry called Grief Share. And all throughout the year, people from our church or not from our church that have just heard about this, they come and they sit in a small group setting and they deal with the grief that they face because it hurts. And that's a hurt all of us will endure because all of us are going to die and the people we love are going to die. Merry Christmas. That's life, right? So we're healing hurts, and then we're speaking his word. We're sharing the hope of the gospel. I love Miss Louise Vetzel, who you'll hear her answer the phone, and if it's Christmas or Easter, it'll take her about 5 minutes to get out her welcome, and then she'll just tell you how much she loves you. But on a regular basis, I'll hear her just praying with someone on the phone that's called into our church, or talking with someone out in our lobby, just sharing the truth of God's word. We do that as a church, but I'm asking you to do that as an individual. Remember, we've heard stories of people who got it, who said yes to the mission. Let me just remind you, stories like Cheryl Ann. Cheryl Ann's mama, Sandy, she was battling dementia. When Cheryl Ann first realized this and realized she was going to have to be the primary caregiver, it scared her to death. And she began to research and try to find who might could help her. And she realized there wasn't really any good help. And so after a couple years of battling through this, she started a business called Sandy's Daughter. And that business meets with people in public libraries and other places just to encourage them and give them tools. And during the last service, while I was telling her story, she was texting me saying, I'm on an airplane headed to Washington, D.C. to learn more and to advocate more to make a difference for this awful disease. Just somebody living out the mission right where they are. Then you heard about my friends, the Leonards. I'm not going to tell you their age, but they're about my age. In other words, they've got adult children, four adult children. But through the ministry of this church, they began to hear about the mission of God and how part of that mission is helping those who can't help themselves. And so they took two children into their home as foster children. They began to love on them. And as they loved on them, they began to sense God calling them to adopt those boys. And they adopted them into their family. Can you imagine the sacrifice that takes? Not a program of the church. They didn't get any credit at Mission Hill for doing that. They're serving Jesus right where they are. Are you heard about my friend Albert? He's probably translating into French right now. Hey, Albert. Everybody say, hey, Albert. Hey, Albert. He's from Togo. He translated our services. He serves in our ministry in a lot of ways. But what you didn't hear about is that in his business, where he's studying to be an attorney and he's in the legal profession, he recognized that people there needed the hope of the gospel. So he started a Bible study right where he is. Or my friend Franz, he might have greeted you at the door out here. Sometimes he's on the stage singing. You heard about his shoe business. What you don't know is during COVID, he decided he could use social media to get out the message of the gospel. And so he began to read scripture and pray with people and play music, gospel music, on social media. And now on one of the platforms, he has more than 50,000 followers. Not our church. That's just his hilltop. Then you heard about Mimi, Michelle Henry, how just because of a vision God gave her, she's changed the lives of so many kids. What about you? What's your moment? What's your mission? You are the church. Someone has said, you may not live what you profess, but you will live what you believe. See, it's easy on Sunday morning for us to come in a room like this and say, this is what we profess. But when you leave here, that's when people see what you really believe. That's where the rubber hits the road. That's what I've been saying for several weeks. It's where the little boy sits down and the man stands up. Where the little girl sits down and the young lady stands up. Ray, my friend who's in the car business, that's what separates the tire kickers from the buyers. It's the Christ followers who are saying, I really want to follow Jesus. I want to join him in his mission. Are you focused? Or have you gotten distracted? In my prayer, I shared how easy it is. Even in a worship service, we can hear noises or we can think about something we've got to do later in the day and it gets us distracted. And distraction, not just deception, can be the enemy of direction in your life. I'm going to say that again because it was good. Distraction, not just deception. You can expect the enemy to deceive you. He's a liar. But distraction, not just deception, can be the enemy of direction in your life. So maybe you're just distracted and you need to get back on track. Discover your mission. Viktor Frankl wrote this great book, Man's Search for Meaning. And he says, everyone has his own specific vocation or mission in life. Everyone must carry out a concrete assignment that demands fulfillment. Therein, he cannot be replaced, nor can his life be repeated. Thus, everyone's task is unique as his specific opportunity to implement it. That's your mission. That's your mission. Let me just tell you how we can take these things that Jesus did for his disciples and apply them to our life. First, understand this. You have been given the power and the authority of Jesus. That was not a disciple-specific moment. We know this because of the entirety of Scripture. In fact, I want you to replace you with I, and I want you to say it together with me. You ready? You're going to replace you with I, and let's say it together. One, two, three. I have been given the power and authority of Jesus. That means you have the ability, the divine power, to accomplish the divine mandate. Acts 1:8 is where we get this. But you will receive power when the Holy Spirit comes on you, and you will be my witnesses in Jerusalem and Judea and Samaria to the ends of the earth. If you're a follower of Jesus Christ. If you've had that moment I described earlier where you took the knee, where you surrendered control of your life to Jesus, when you acknowledge what he did on the cross of Calvary and you ask him to come and take control of your life, if there's been that moment, then the Holy Spirit of God has indwelled you. That means your body is the temple of God. That means it matters what you do with your body. It matters how you live your life, because everywhere you go, listen to this, is holy ground. That's what Scripture teaches. You've been given the power and the authority of Jesus. But secondly, you have been given a purpose and an assignment by Jesus. We're going to do that exercise again. Let's change the you to I. You ready? And let's say it out loud. 1, 2, 3. I have been given a purpose and an assignment by Jesus. You were created for a purpose, on purpose. Have you discovered the purpose? Most of us haven't discovered his purpose because we're living according to our plans. The biggest thing I could say to this generation that's coming behind me, and by the way, church, whoever wants this next generation the most is going to get them. The biggest thing I could say to you guys, you have no idea what the next few years of your life are going to hold. But I can remember that moment. It was a long time ago. But here's what I know. If you commit today to say, God, I'm going to live my life on purpose for your purposes, you will save yourself a lot of heartache. And God will guide you because he's not a God of confusion. The Bible says in Proverbs 19:21, many are the plans in a man's heart, but it's the Lord's purpose that prevails. When Jesus sent out his disciples, he sent them out and he told them what to do. And you've been sent out as well. 3, you've been given provision and assurance from Jesus. What do I mean? You've got everything you need. Churches today will be filled with people who are not responding to the mission of God because we're waiting for something while the world is waiting on us. And I see it all through life. In high school, you're thinking, man, maybe when I get to college, I'm going to be on fire for Jesus. I get to college, and I think, man, after I party a little bit, I'm going to be on fire for Jesus. Then you meet your spouse, you get married, and you say, after we get into married life, then we're going to be on fire for Jesus. Then you have kids, and you say, boy, once we get our kids through this kind of toddler phase, we're going to be on fire for Jesus. Then all of a sudden, you're chasing them around to football and basketball and volleyball and dance. And you say, once our kids settle down, we're going to be on fire for Jesus. Then all of a sudden, they're out of the house. You say, well, we're empty nesters. We got to enjoy this a little while. After we enjoy life a little bit, we're going to be on fire for Jesus. Then you spent your life, and yet you've wasted your life. And you find yourself, like John Piper said more than 20 years ago, walking the beaches in a place like Punta Gorda, Florida, picking up seashells and thinking, is this all there is? I'm saying regardless of your age, regardless of the stage of your life, God has given you today everything you need to do what he wants you to do. And he's given you the assurance that he's going to be with you. I know that because Jesus went on to tell us when he ascended into heaven. Remember, we said it. Therefore, go and make disciples, baptizing them, teaching all the nations. And as you do this, I'm going to be with you until the very end. That's his promise. I know he's going to provide because Paul in a ministry setting in Philippians 4 says, my God will meet all your needs according to his glorious riches in Christ Jesus. How many of your needs? How many of your needs? There's nothing. Remember the question of Jesus to the disciples when he said, hey, I sent you out without anything. Did you lack anything? And they said, nothing. Why? Because God meets all of our needs. That's his provision. That's who he is. So you just got to decide, am I going to join Jesus in his mission? Like my friend Dee Maya. A lot of you may not know Dee. She goes to our Lake Carroll campus. She's a nurse over here at Advent Hospital. Honestly, I didn't really know Dee was a nurse until my good friend Rick Estes had a major heart event now almost 2 years ago. And he was unconscious for quite some time there in the ICU. And after they came through this, his wife Janice would begin to talk about this amazing nurse at Advent Hospital that would just come in and unsolicited would just begin to sing praise songs and pray over Rick. She didn't know who she was until one night after Rick was well, they were standing on this stage, both of them, in a worship night. And Janice says, aren't you? And Dee says, yeah, aren't you? And they realize they go to the same church. Well, that nurse, Dee, decided a couple months ago, hey, I want to make a difference where I live and where I work and where I shop and where I study and where I play. And so she went to her supervisor and she said, do you think I could do a Bible study for some other nurses? And the supervisor said, absolutely. And they thought about, should they do that at Advent? But she ended up saying, no, I'm going to do it in my house. And so now Dee is in her home. She's having a regular Bible study with other nurses from Advent Hospital. And guess what? She's not doing that as a part of Mission Hill Church. She's doing that because that's the mission that she said yes to from the Lord Jesus Christ. How does God want you to meet needs and heal hurts and speak his word right where you are? Well, it all comes back to Jesus. Remember the question I started with? Who or what are you following? You see, I think truthfully, I'm a logic person, and I think just logically, I think logically, one of the reasons we're not doing it is because we've not yet said yes to Jesus. We've not truly said yes to Jesus. I want to bring you back to the first part of our mission. We are broken people creating God's mosaic in Jesus. You see, at the heart of what we believe as a Christian church is that at some point, to follow Jesus, you've got to acknowledge brokenness. You've got to admit where you are as a sinner, separated from God. But you don't have to stay there. You see, being in Jesus is what it means to follow him. That's what it means when you said yes. That when God looks at you, he doesn't see your brokenness. He sees his son, Jesus the Christ, in all of his righteousness. That's what God wants for you. Are you in Jesus? Been intrigued, I have to confess, by all the natural disasters that are taking place in the world. I don't know the future, but I do know that in the end days, before the return of my Jesus, he says there will be earthquakes and famines and all kinds of storms. Well, last week, the nation of Taiwan suffered a devastating earthquake that caused many of the buildings to collapse. Many of the buildings, but not one particular building. Not Taipei 101, the tallest building by far in that country. That building garnered the attention of the world because it survived the earthquake with no damage. It was unscathed. And it's because of a relatively new technology called tuned mass damping. Tuned mass damping provides protection for very tall buildings by installing a massive metal ball on the block of a block of concrete in the center of the building. And when the building experiences extreme stress from high winds or earthquake, the heavy weight of the damper acts as a pendulum to counteract the movement caused by the stress. Stress forces that would normally cause the building to collapse are absorbed and dissipated. And the building remains undamaged even times of great instability. When you are in Christ, when you learn to trust Jesus, regardless of what's going on in the world around you, He serves as that mass damper in your body. That means when the instability of this world comes around you, it may shake you a little, but it's not going to take you down. Why? Because you are in Christ. Why? Because you are in Christ. You're in Christ. He takes care of us, and He pulls us back to center. He enables us to absorb and dissipate the stress, and He keeps us safe.
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16: With SRN News, I'm Keith Peters in Washington. Goldman Sachs former top lawyer Catherine Rumler is facing skepticism from lawmakers as she testifies about her ties to Jeffrey Epstein. Rumler told lawmakers in her opening statement that it was a mistake to work with Epstein and that he had used her, but lawmakers cast doubt on that and said Rumler was not being truthful. Thousands of documents released by the Justice Department showed that Rumler and Epstein had an extensive relationship. The U.S. has reimposed a naval blockade on Iran and intensified its airstrike campaign in retaliation for Tehran's attacks on ships trying to pass through the Strait of Hormuz. Iranian officials said the American strikes on Wednesday hit an Iranian army barracks, killed at least 7 troops, and wounded hundreds of people across the country. More details at srnnews.com.
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21: So now, the pit room deals with my ego. Now I gotta develop character because it's harder than I thought. People start business and realize it's hard. People start business and realize, oh, I gotta work. Yes, you gotta work harder for you than you did for somebody else. Yeah, you about to go through the pit. The pit provides proper perspective producing power. The pit provides proper perspective producing power. The pit.
22: 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We've got some incredible opportunities lined up for you later on in the broadcast to support this radio ministry. But for now, let's get straight to the word.

0: as I close out the series, I had two titles, but they're similar. From the Pit to the Palace, and also From the Pit to the Platform. Today, this is going to be those game-changing messages. And I really believe God's going to speak to your heart, to all of us today. This message will be touching on those who may be lost, those who are trying to find their purpose, and those who God has them in the leadership development class. This story, I'll be talking about five rooms. Everyone say five rooms. It's on the screen for you. For those of you who like notes, this is going to be a note day for you. If you don't know, on our website, we have a resources at the top part of the website where you can get the notes. So the five rooms. The first room is the vision room. We all have a vision at some point in time, but then life happens. Then you go to the pit room. Then after you go to the pit room, you're in a service room. The service room is where you're serving someone else's vision. Then you leave the service room to the prison room. The prison room doesn't mean that you're in prison. It means you're in a holding pattern. You know you're better than where you are, but yet I'm in this season. And then the next season is the palace or the platform. This is the season where influence happens. This is when you become a boss. Shout caller. I'm trying not to go hood today. Praise the Lord. So, let's jump into the first room, the vision room. Vision is the ability to see the end. See, a lot of people have sight, but vision is to see past my drama, see past my pain, see past my adversity. There is something that God has shown me, but I don't necessarily see it. I see it in my dreams. I see it in my imagination, and I have to navigate through my current job, my current season, my current relationship, because God has showed me something better than this. I'm in the vision room. Vision is the ability to see the end. The Bible says in Genesis 37:5, and Joseph had a dream. If you don't know the story, Joseph had this dream and God showed him the sheaves bowing down. And in the process, he got interpreted that his brothers and family would bow down to him. The challenge is he's the little brother. They're not going to receive his dream, his vision. Oftentimes, sometimes, us being too encouraged by our dream, we tell dream killers. And the dream killer you told put you in the pit. But you may have not been in the pit if you didn't. Not everyone can handle what God told you. Sometimes you have to let them see it when it's finished. If you tell somebody too soon, they may work against you. Proverbs 29:18 says this, where there is no vision, revelation of God's word and vision, the people are unrestrained. Here's the revelation, okay? If you don't know what God wants you to do, you will keep yourself in a perpetual waiting zone because you don't know what God has for you. That's why critical. You must set aside time to say, Lord, what have you called me for? Lord, what have you called me to? Years ago, when I was in this season of asking God, what is it about Jomo? Help me with me. You better ask God for yourself. I said, God, what is it? He says, took months, but I kept asking. He said, your gift is to speak. I said, okay, cool. Where, when, why, how? Because God may give you the ingredient, but you don't know the whole picture. Then he gave me a vision of a stadium. Then he gave me another vision, and I looked inside the room, and there was an audience waiting for me. I said, Lord, what is this? The vision room. What God does with the vision room is he gives you just enough for you to go, but not enough for you to... Not, Because if he showed you the hell you about to go through, you would want to go. But so he gives you enough of the vision to say, man, I'm to manifest the vision he told you wouldn't go. Coming attractions. So vision is what every leader must have. Because see, if the leader isn't sold on his vision, people won't follow. Leaders must have the ability to paint the picture of the vision that people want to jump on and go. So if you are a leader, you have to be able to paint a picture. How many times, if you've been with me a long time, I sold y'all dreams? Some of y'all were at the 41 location. I said, listen, we're going to buy the whole shopping. That corner going to be the church. Didn't work out. Because God had something better, but I'm going to sell. Oh, Coach Rob, I'm selling. Listen, I got a plan. Even when I was in sin, I had a plan. Every leader must have a vision and help you see where you're going. Because people don't want to follow a parked car. People like to be around successful people. You notice when we came in this building, our attendance shot up by 35%. Our attendance went up 35% when we moved in this building. Why? Because everyone want to be a boss, something new. I like that. I've been at a whole. It's all good, ain't it? We here. Everyone say vision room. You go from the vision room to the pit room. The pit room is when reality hits your vision. Raise your hand, you've been there, you had this great plan, and then we'll have reality hit your. So now, the pit room deals with my ego. Now I got to develop character because it's harder than I thought. People start business and realize it's hard. People start business and realize, oh, I got to work. Yes, you got to work harder for you than you did for somebody else. Yeah, you about to go through the pit. The pit provides proper perspective producing power. The pit provides proper perspective producing power. The pit provides proper perspective producing power. God allows you to go through the pit season because he doesn't want you to get to the palace with a big head. So I got to deal with your ego because we've all seen the rich fool. Got money too fast. So God says, I got to take you through this season because I'm trying to develop your character. Here's the reality. Your gift will get you in the room. Your character will keep you. See, a lot of people get in rooms too early because they're gifted, but their character cannot keep you there. Here's the challenge. You may be gifted, but you can't stay there if you have no character. But eventually, you're going to get exposed. Genesis 37 says this. Now, when Joseph reached his brothers, God told him to go help his brothers bring them some food. They stripped him of his tunic, the distinctive multicolored tunic which he was wearing. They didn't like his clothes. Sound like me. Then they took him and threw him into a pit. Now the pit was empty and there was no water. Your leadership begins when adversity hits. I don't know what you made up till hell hit you. I thought you were rough. You got punched and you over here in the corner. Leadership pressure reveals your character. Great leaders are shaped by setbacks, criticism, opposition, and failure. See, you ain't ready until they stab you in the back. And you still love them. Hallelujah. Without adversities, leaders develop entitlements instead of resilience. You have to understand you're going to catch it. It's part of it. Don't listen. If you don't have haters, you ain't doing nothing. Hallelujah. Room 3, the service room. This is the room where all of you have been. What does it mean? You're serving another person's vision or dream. And you are not happy. Because you have a big dream, but you're serving someone else's dream. You're serving someone else's stock options. You're serving someone else's bonus. And they ain't paying you right, ain't doing you right, and you are mad as... just put your hand in the air. I'm talking to you right now. You get that month, these heathen up. Yeah. But you can't move yet. You got bills, you got stuff going on, so I'm gonna sit here. The service, Caesar. This is where, and the Bible teaches us, God will not give you your dream until you're faithful serving someone else's dream.
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0: This is where, and the Bible teaches us, God will not give you your dream until you're faithful serving someone else's dream. That's the book. That's the book. That's the book. Hallelujah. The Bible says, if you're faithful over the little, God will make you rule over the much. Genesis 39:4 says this. So Joseph pleased Potiphar and found favor in his sight, and he served. And he what? And he did what? Say it loud. Now, guess what? It's hard to be seen if you have not been. Joseph got seen in how he would serve. Sometimes you don't get seen because you have not been. Bars. All right. He served him as his personal servant. He made Joseph overseer of his house, and he put him over all that Joseph earned. But see, if he didn't have, here's the thing, you don't have to be a leader to serve. He was a servant leader.
4: Yes, sir.
0: And sometimes you get to leadership by serving when you don't have the title.
4: Yes,
0: the title don't make you. Serve right where you are. Blossom where you're planted. It doesn't matter where you're planted, you can blossom.
4: Yes, sir.
0: As my coaches say, son, the cream always rises to the top. Don't matter where you start, it's where you finish. Joseph didn't wait to get to the palace to leave. He led from the bottom. Faithfulness creates trust. These are my four C's to success. Number one, who you serve. Who you serve. Joshua served Moses. When he transitioned, the first person that got status was Josh. Who you sacrifice for? Who you sacrifice for? Who you submit to? And who you sow into? Four C's. Who I serve determines where I'm going. who I sacrificed for determines where I'm going. The disciples who said this, remember, we've left everything to follow you. What would they do? They sacrificed. They served. So where you go in life is determined by these questions. You should ask yourself, where am I serving? Who will I sacrifice for? By the way, this is the whole marriage sermon right here. Lord have mercy. Jesus. Have you answered that question for yourself? Where am I serving? Who will I sacrifice for? Who will I submit to? That's the thing that hurts a lot of people. They can't listen. You will live on the level you listen. You will live on the level you listen. Faith comes by. So if God can't talk to you and you won't listen, then he stops promoting you because you ain't ready. You live on the level that you listen and learn. If you don't listen, you won't learn, you can't get promoted. I don't care about this world. I'm talking about God's kingdom. Because increase of promotion comes from God. So when you tap into that voice, no man can stop you. But God has called for you. Hallelujah. So this integrity is tested in the prison room. Glory to God. There's a lady named Potiphar's wife. We don't know her name. Praise God, huh? There's no person named that woman. So anyway, Potiphar's wife, Joseph, is going through something. And his integrity is about to be tested. Because this woman, Potiphar, is beautiful. And she comes to him. And Potiphar's gone 2 weeks. And she said, Joseph, come lay with me. And pray with me. She wasn't trying to pray. Come sleep with me. She wasn't trying to sleep. And he says, no, I can't do that. She comes again. He says, no, I can't do that. She said, okay. Then she gets all the servants to leave the house. And he has to come to work. And now, she's about to get with him. The Bible says that she grabbed hold of him. And he ran. She yanked his clothes. Now, we don't know if he ran naked, but he ran. And she had evidence. And she cried out that he tried to take it from me. Flipped it on him. I tell you, because I want every person to hear me. Before God promotes you, he will allow a test to happen to you. To see how you handle it. This happened to me on numerous occasions. It still happens to me. In church. With the saints. I was at another church. And I was in we were doing a prayer meeting. And Pastor Tommy, he was there with me, and we're praying, and it was a small church, and a lady came off the road, and she was talking real loud, and she was with a cell phone, and she was looking for something, but she was at the wrong place. I said, man, we're in a prayer meeting, and she's just loud talking. I said, well, you know what? I need some prayer. So she comes next to me, and I said, okay, I'll pray with you. And I'm praying with her, and her hand started here. Her hand started here. And then it just kept going higher and higher. And then all of a sudden, Pastor Tommy came over. Oh, no. Pastor Tommy can take me for a long time. Pastor Tommy's strong. If you ever had him, he grab hold of you, he's strong. I said, man down. Get a brother. Help a brother. Help me. That's story one, same church. I'm in the count room because I was a business person, so I had time. I'd come by the church to help out. And a lady came in there showing me too many teeth. Y'all know that look? Looking like you look like a steak. Like. And so God says, run. I'm like, this is weird, but I know his voice. I gotta go. Years later, maybe I'm not a pastor. All this is I'm not a pastor, I'm just a dude. She called my house. And she said, Sharp, I don't know nothing. I don't know about conversation. I didn't even tell Charmaine that I ran. You know, I don't want her to start. So nothing happens. Ain't nothing to talk about. Come on, brothers. Nothing happened. I'm not making a story that we need to talk about. Nothing happened. Brother Rain, I'm good. So the lady calls. Now, it's maybe 4 or 5 years later. She said, Charmaine, I just want to apologize. Tell me what's going on. She said, well, I kind of tried to seduce Jomo, and he just ran. So Charmaine said, what? She said, I want to come by the house and apologize to you face to face. I don't know what Sister Charmaine's saying, but that meeting never happened. I say this to say, before any platform, you will be. Kenny Rogers had a song, it was 1978. You gotta know when to hold him, know when to fold him, know when to walk away, know when to run. You gotta count your money when you're sitting at the table. There'll be time and time again when the deal is done. You better know you. I know me. I run. Run, Forrest, run, Forrest, run. You got to run.
4: Yes, sir.
0: Brothers, you are not built to stay. When temptation comes, you can't entertain it. You got to. But what y'all want to say is, well, Lord, I pray for grace after. No, ain't no grace after. You did it. You. God will forgive me. No, okay, he'll forgive you, but you got some consequences coming your way. Let him who have ear to hear, hear. I'm talking about somebody right now. You are playing with temptation, not realizing you are delaying your next level. Here's what I taught myself. Anything that'll get in the way of what God's called me to be is my enemy. I don't care how it's dressed up, I don't care how it looks, I don't care how it smells. If it's getting in the way of who God has called me to be, you are my enemy and you want to kill me. See, I made it real harsh because I don't want to play with it. Because sometimes you play with temptation acting like it's not going to kill you. The goal of the devil is to steal, kill, and destroy you. Now, he'll dress it up, make it smell good, got good teeth, got good credit, but it's come to kill you. I don't know who I'm talking to right now. Run! You in that bed right now? Run! I know I'm talking to you. I know. Somebody hear me. Somebody in that bed right now. Come on. I know. Run! Trying to help somebody. Trying to help somebody.
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2: Hello again, and thank you for tuning into Cherishing Scripture Radio. This is Pastor Brad Bailey from the Brandon Baptist Tabernacle in Brandon, Florida, and today we are continuing in our series on the return of Christ as it is discussed in the Olivet Discourse. Now, this takes us to Matthew chapter 24, beginning in verse number 4 this time and reading down through verse number 14. And we're going to be looking at the specifics of the return of Christ, and we're going to today introduce a lengthy outline that is going to lead us in subsequent days into a verse-by-verse study of this return of Christ. Now, understand, there's a difference between the rapture of the church and the return of Jesus Christ. The rapture of the church is going to be secretive. The rapture of the church is going to be as a thief in the night. When thieves come into your home, they don't take everything. They only take what's valuable to them. And so at the rapture, those of us who are saved and part of the bride of Christ are going up with him to be with him in the air. But then at the revelation, at the return of Christ, when he comes back, there is every eye is going to see him. They also which pierced him shall look upon him. And the world will know finally that Jesus is King. So look at that context with us together in Matthew 24, beginning in verse number 4 in just a moment. Very quickly, the website is BrandonBaptistTabernacle.com if you want to know more about Brandon Baptist Tabernacle, Cherishing Scripture Radio, Tampa Theological Institute, and Tri-State Seminary. You can find all of those links and discussions at BrandonBaptistTabernacle.com. Get your copy of God's Word. Jump with us to Matthew 24, beginning in verse 4 as we look again today at the Olivet Discourse. If you've been watching the news, you might feel a little disillusioned by some of the things that we've been seeing, the different things that have been happening, not just nationally, but internationally, in the Middle East and here in the United States. We're seeing all sorts of different things taking place. A hurricane about to hit the East Coast, first time in 30 years that they've had one in that region. The last one that I recall was they called it the perfect storm. Some folks called it the Halloween monster because it came in the month of October towards the end of the month many, many years ago. Remember, it destroyed George W. Bush's house and so many other areas up there in that perfect storm. This one, they're saying, it could be a very dangerous one as well. And so as we're watching these different phenomena, earthquakes and storms and various things of that nature, I want to rush to the pulpit and say that the Bible is not silent on these things. The Bible actually talks about all of these things, including this debacle in Afghanistan. And so tonight I'm going to read from chapter 24 of Matthew, verses 4 through 14. And I'm going to put on my teacher's hat tonight and just try to stay within the parameters of this passage and hopefully help us to understand why some of these things are happening and what they point to. So will you read that portion? Let me read it for you. Matthew chapter 24, verse 4, if you have your place there tonight. Church, will you say amen? And Jesus answered and said unto them, now this is the answer to the questions in verse 3, when shall these things be? What shall be the sign of thy coming and of the end of the world? Jesus answered, verse 4, and said unto them, take heed that no man deceive you, for many shall come in my name, saying, I am Christ, and shall deceive many. And ye shall hear of wars and rumors of wars. See that ye be not troubled, for all these things must come to pass, but the end is not yet. For nation shall rise against nation, and kingdom against kingdom, and there shall be famines and pestilences and earthquakes in divers places. All these things are the beginning of sorrows. Then shall they deliver you up to be afflicted, and shall kill you, and ye shall be hated of all nations for my name's sake. And then shall many be offended and shall betray

0: betray one another and shall hate one another. And many false prophets shall rise and shall deceive many. And because iniquity shall abound, the love of many shall wax cold. But he that shall endure unto the end, the same shall be saved. And this gospel of the kingdom shall be preached in all the world for a witness unto all nations, and then shall the end come. Now I'll stop there and allow you to be seated. When we read this portion of Scripture and other portions that are similar to it, it is impossible to miss the pinpoint accurate predictions that are given in this ancient passage of Scripture. He is discussing things that are going to happen in our time 2,000 years before. And he is giving to us what looks like the news headlines of today. Did you notice that? It is as if you're looking at the newspaper or you're reading a news app of some sort. The accuracy of what he says here is astonishing. It is the reason that I am a believer, because the Bible predicts the future with such precision. And as we look at this portion of Scripture, it's going to take more than just tonight for us to be able to cover this portion, I'm sure. But as we're looking at the broader picture of Matthew 24 and 25, this is a long chapter, 51 verses. The easiest way to gain an understanding of this incredible chapter is to understand who he is talking about in the three sections of chapter 24. Now, before I tell you who he's talking to or who he's talking about in the three sections of Matthew 24, I need to first tell you that not everyone agrees with what I'm going to say in this division of this chapter tonight. There are many, many people who insist that the Gospel of Matthew has absolutely no information in it about the church. It is rather a gospel that is dedicated to the Jew. And I do agree that it is somewhat dedicated to the Jew, but you can't ignore that it was the Gospel of Matthew that told us, "Upon this rock I will build my church, and the gates of hell shall not prevail against it." You also can't ignore that in chapter 13, those kingdom parables, the parable of the wheat and the tares, the parable of the sower, and so forth, those are church and kingdom parables all wrapped together in one unit. And so the Gospel of Matthew does talk about the church. And chapter 24 is a chapter that people would especially like for us to assume it is not about the church. They don't want us to think that the church fits in any way in Matthew chapter 24. And whether you agree or disagree, I think it does fit in somehow to Matthew chapter 24. And I'll give you my divisions now. If you were reading Matthew 24 from top to bottom, I believe that verses 1 through 14 are an address to and about Gentile nations. That's why he talks about the tribulation. That's why he talks about signs and other things. Then I would like to suggest also that the second division, beginning in verse 15 and going to verse 30, is specifically about Israel, and you'll find it to be a thoroughly Jewish section of the chapter. But then I believe that from verse 31 through the end of the chapter, verse 51, is information that is beneficiary to the church. So the Gentile nations from verses 1 through 14, the nation of Israel from verses 15 through 30, and then information benefiting the church from verses 31 through 51. You say, "Well, Pastor, I disagree with that." I have great news. You don't have to shake my hand after church. And you don't have to agree with everything this pastor says. You can do your own study. If you want to prove me wrong there, you better bring book, chapter, and verse. So we have these divisions, I believe, that naturally help us to understand and break down this very complex chapter, Matthew chapter 24. And we began last week with verses 1, 2, and 3. We didn't get far. And so tonight, we're going to take a small bite out of verses 4 through 14, which will conclude this section that I believe deals with the Gentiles. Now, it's important to understand that there are only three divisions in the Bible when it comes to audience application. We read in the New Testament that the Apostle Paul says there is Jew, Gentile, and church. And in this chapter, we have prophetic information for all three, for Jew, for Gentile, and church. You don't have to be saved to be a Jew. You don't have to be saved to be a Gentile. But if you're in the church, you must be born again. And so in this portion, as he deals with Gentile nations, we are going to observe, hopefully, a helpful dose of what he advises is coming in the future of Gentile nations. That is in verses 4 through 14. I'll give you the outline. We won't study it all tonight, but I'll give it to you for study purposes, possibly as homework. The first thing I want to point out here is that the Lord informs of deceptive prophets. Scan verses 4 and 5 with your eyes. The Lord informs of deceptive prophets. Then secondly, I would like to say the Lord informs of despotic pursuits. Scan with your eyes verses 6 and the first half of verse 7. Thirdly, I'll suggest that the Lord informs of deadly pandemics. Also in verse 7, if you'll scan that, he speaks of famines and pestilences. And then also in verse 7 again, the Lord informs of diverse phenomena. He says that there will be pestilences and famines, and then this, earthquakes in diverse places. And then I would like to point out that fifthly, the Lord informs of dreaded persecution. Notice verses 8 and 9, especially verse 9. They will deliver you up to be afflicted, kill you, and you'll be hated of all nations for my name's sake. And then next, I would like to point out the Lord informs of deliberate perfidy or deception or betrayal. Verse 10, he says, many shall be offended and shall betray one another and shall hate one another. And then lastly, in verses 11 through 14, the Lord informs of dynamic preaching. Now, I love that terminology. The false prophets are going to be overpowered by the true preachers of God's word ultimately. And it says in verse number 14, the gospel of the kingdom shall be preached in all the world for a witness unto all nations, and then shall the end come. And we close there again today. Once again, Pastor Brad Bailey with you from the Brandon Baptist Tabernacle in Brandon, Florida. You've been listening to Cherishing Scripture Radio. Here at Cherishing Scripture Radio, we are a pre-tribulation rapture ministry, meaning that we believe that the Lord's return for his bride, also known as the rapture of the church, is going to take place before the tribulation begins. And as we have been looking in Matthew 24 for the last several days here on Cherishing Scripture Radio, you might have already jumped to that conclusion about us and with us. We're going to be defending that conclusion also in days ahead here on Cherishing Scripture Radio. I know that that's a controversial subject nowadays. There are so many people that believe in a mid-tribulation rapture, a post-tribulation rapture, some a pre-wrath rapture view of the church. We here at Cherishing Scripture Radio and Brandon Baptist Tabernacle believe the only logical conclusion from the support of Scripture, from the teaching of Scripture, is the pre-tribulation rapture of the church. We hope that you'll be able to be with us for this entire series as we look at these together. If you miss a portion of it, there's no worries. 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
4: 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In this hour of the world's greatest crisis, hear a unique revelation and message by Brother Ray Pringle, a man anointed to be a prophet of God. The voice of one crying in the wilderness, "Prepare ye the way of the Lord, make his path straight, as saith the prophet." "And many of the children of Israel shall he turn to the Lord their God, and he shall go before him in the spirit and power of Elias, to turn the hearts of the fathers to the children, and the disobedient to the wisdom of the just, to make ready a people prepared."

0: 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And ladies and gentlemen, I have a true prophetic message today, right straight from the scriptures of your Holy Bible. And I want to call your attention to this profound truth that I don't preach from religious books nor from perverted Bibles, but from the true Bible, which is the old King James Version, the true Word of Almighty God. Now, if you follow this message carefully, you'll know it's straight out of the Holy Bible, and that is true. So don't get mad with me because I speak the truth, even though it may make you feel uncomfortable and disturb you. I'm your friend, and I'll tell you the truth on every one of these broadcasts, where Jesus said, you'll know the truth, and the truth shall make you free from sin and its deadly consequences. And I pray the Lord will truly give you ears to hear this true prophetic message out of your Holy Bible, sent in Holy Ghost anointing. Well, I continue the message today entitled Restoration, the Theme of All End Time Bible Prophecy. Well, the hope of the true church of Jesus Christ is the theme of all Bible prophecy, and that is restoration. Restoration, that is, to the Laodicean lukewarm church that has been spewed out of the mouth of Christ. And that's a prophecy that Christ made to his church 2,000 years ago about in Revelation 3 and verse 16, that in this end time, the church of Jesus Christ would be spewed out of the mouth of their Lord. Well, today's preachers, they have a cross-eyed view of Bible prophecy for our judgment-bound end-time generation. Reveling reigns instead of soberness among professing disciples of Christ today because preachers who are spiritually blind have been mesmerized and spiritually drunk on a false hope. That is to look for Jesus to catch them away in the rapture before restoration is effected and fully implemented upon Christ's rebellious and world-conforming church. Well, I hope you want to know the real truth because it just won't happen that way. Now, the Lord's promise to restore his end-time church back to its first love and its unimpaired condition as the church of the apostles in the first century, that church, that we have a record of it in the book of Acts, especially chapters 1 through 15. Well, the greatest promise recorded in the prophetic scriptures from the Holy Ghost to Christ's church of the end time is, and it's found in the book of Acts of the Apostles. And here's what it says, God shall send Jesus Christ, which before was preached unto you, whom the heaven must receive until the times of restitution, and that is restoration of all things, which God has spoken by the mouth of all his holy prophets since the world began. Unquote. And that's from the book of Acts, the third chapter, verses 20 and 21. Ladies and gentlemen, divine restoration was promised to the church of this old end time by God, also through the Old Testament prophets, and this great promise was confirmed by the Holy Ghost through Jesus Christ and the New Testament apostles. The Old Testament prophet cried out in his day well in advance of this approaching spiritual phenomenon of restoration. Here's what that great prophet said, I will restore to you, that's God speaking through him. God says, I'll restore to you the years that the locust hath eaten, the cankerworm, the caterpillar, the palmer worm, my great army which I sent among you. That's from Joel 2 and verse 25. And that is speaking of spiritual termites and caterpillars and palmer worms. Now the church of our Lord Jesus Christ is now being overrun with God's great army of these spiritual parasites. Well, most people today and most of Christ's professed disciples live like heathens, and I know thousands of them. They dress like heathens. They love worldliness. They dress like heathens. They yield to the flesh like heathens. And most of these professors of Christianity, they have no prayer life that God respects, and those who are parents don't really teach their children the discipline of the Bible nor pray with them. Fun and pleasure. Well, fun and madness over pleasure grip their hearts, even though God is warned in the Holy Bible. Like this, for instance, they that live in pleasure are dead while they live. 1 Timothy 5 and 6. And another great warning to the church. If any man, God says, love the world, the love of the Father is not in him. 1 John 2, 15. Well, these lukewarm church members today are caught in the grip of TV, Disney World, swimming pools, beaches, vacations, parties, toys, cars, boats, hi-fis, money, and surfeiting. They have a name that they live in the church today, but they're dead. And that's according to Revelation 3, verses 1 and 2. And ladies and gentlemen, that speaks of the need of a great work of restoration here in this end time by God Almighty through His holy prophets. And there can be no restoration with just pastors and teachers and evangelists. Prophets must lead the way to restoration in this end time church that is lukewarm and spewed out of the mouth of Christ. Well, God declared prophetically to His people, you will revolt more and more. So the whole head is sick, the whole heart is faint. From the sole of the foot, even unto the head, there's no soundness in it, but wounds and bruises and putrefying sores. They've not been closed, neither bound up, neither mollified with ointment. From the prophet Isaiah chapter 1, verses 5 and 6. Well, ladies and gentlemen, if there's a cure for these terrible spiritual needs in the church of Jesus Christ in this end-time judgment-bound generation, we'd better find it in a hurry and make an application to this debilitated church of our Lord Jesus Christ. They claim there's a true Holy Ghost revival today, but there's no such thing. There's no true Holy Ghost revival among God's people, nor our sick society, only religious medicine shows and hootenannies and all these phony facades of true revival is the work of religious demons, not the Holy Ghost. Roly-poly preachers and their fat, sassy church members cry out, Jesus is coming. We won't be here. Yes, you will be here. There is truly a coming of the Lord, a rapture and a catching away of the saints of God, but Jesus wouldn't have this church today on a Christmas tree. There must be a restoration back to divine favor with God through a great work that prophets do here in this end-time generation. Well, all of this mess we're seeing is leading to ecumenicism and the world church of the Antichrist and the false prophet. And all of this is a result of this so-called charismatic renewal. This renewal, ladies and gentlemen, is as phony as a $3 bill. Charismatic renewal is a counterfeit of the soon-coming Holy Ghost outpouring of the real end-time revival to save the heathens in the end-time church and to restore Christ's end-time church back to true holiness, true divine love, obedience to God's word, divine unity, and the fear of God. Charismatics are the catalyst for ecumenicism. They live like heathens, they act like heathens, and those are the ones who will accept their phony renewal that's going to come when the false prophet and the Antichrist arises. Well, the true end-time restoration revival will surely unite Christ's divided disciples through true repentance. That means giving up of their sins and their worldly, worldly conformity and idolatry that the church is full of, and a return to sanctification and to holiness and to the real love of God, just like the early church of Jesus Christ that we have recorded in the book of the Acts of the Apostles. Ecumenicism is not Holy Ghost unity, and restoration as implemented through the World Council of Churches that they promised with their false doctrine that the world is going to be united in a church around the doctrine of the fatherhood of God and the brotherhood of man. That will be their cry of unification. And they will truly unite world religions under that banner. And charismatics will be deceived and led into this false church and unification by the spirit of Antichrist and the false prophet. While they reject the true word of God, the King James Bible, and they listen to these old phony Bibles that does not have any conviction and is not the word of God. They are the words of men who are carnal in their concepts of what God is speaking to this generation. Well, today's churches are full of heathens. Have you seen any heathen lately? Well, just go to church. Very likely to be filled with them professing Christians, which they profane Christ's holy name by their ungodly dress, their old behavior in every way, their lifestyle in general. The precious name of Jesus, if you notice carefully, is profaned by Christians who live like the heathens among the real pagans of this last generation. The church of today, as God's church of old, has declared, we will live like the heathen. That's in Ezekiel 20 and verse 32. Ladies and gentlemen, heathens who have pagan lifestyles without a true knowledge of God and without regard for His word and His holiness have taken over most of the end-time churches of our Lord Jesus Christ and most preachers and church leaders. They also live like heathens, and they walk in spiritual darkness And Jesus said, if the blind lead the blind, they'll both fall into the ditch. Well, the definition of heathen is any person who does not worship and serve the true God of the Bible, a person regarded as irreligious or unenlightened to the true Christian lifestyle. Did you hear that? Don't that tell you something about today's church that is full of heathens? Most theologians consider the biblical use of heathen as being synonymous with Gentiles. Well, ladies and gentlemen, that's only a half-truth, because heathen is used in the to denote Gentiles at times, but it's also, we have noticed in the Bible that Jesus and the holy prophets and the apostles call people heathens who will not submit to the word of God. And that's true in our churches today, and our churches are filled with heathens, and we must have the restoration that has been promised by the mouth of all God's holy prophets since the world began, led by true prophets in this end-time generation that will preach holiness, the fear of God, and a discerning of the idolatry and the world conformity that's ruining the church and cause them to know their sins and lift up their voice like a prophet and show the church their sins and their rebellion against the word of God. Shall we pray? Our Father and our God, I ask you in Jesus' name to hear the heart cry of every man and woman, Lord, that the Holy Ghost and the word of God convicts, that they'll turn their hearts to the truth. And Jesus said, the truth will make you free. And I'm preaching the truth, Lord, right out of the Holy Bible, which is Jesus said, it is the truth. My word is truth. And I pray that word will go forth today and catch men and women in the grip of divine power and persuasion to lead them to divine favor. In Jesus' name, amen. This is Brother Ray Pringle on the Word of Prophecy broadcast. Ladies and gentlemen, we have a dark and an uncertain future before us, and only out of your Holy Bible can you find prophetic light to shine out into the terrifying spiritual darkness of the gathering storm of great violence and moral corruption, and it's arising swiftly upon us. And I pray the Lord will touch your hearts to write to us and get these messages in print that you can study them and lead your family to old-fashioned repentance and divine favor through the fear of God when they learn about the judgments of God. Write me this week to Word of Prophecy Fellowship, Post Office Box 10200, Jacksonville, Florida, 32207. We'll mail these without cost or obligation. 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
2: With SRN News, I'm Keith Peters in Washington. Lithuania's president says intelligence suggests Russia is planning attacks on critical infrastructure in the Baltic states or Poland. Authorities are monitoring risks to energy and transport systems. The intelligence doesn't specify locations or timing. Russia dismisses the claims as excuses for NATO's military buildup. Latvia's president also warned on Wednesday that Russia might provoke NATO's eastern flank as Ukraine pressures Moscow. The U.S. has reimposed a naval blockade on Iran and intensified its airstrike campaign in retaliation for Tehran's attacks on ships trying to pass through the Strait of Hormuz. Iranian officials said the American strikes on Wednesday hit an Iranian army barracks, killed at least 7 troops, and wounded hundreds of people. More details at SRNNews.com.
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6: God, hear my prayer. 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And as we do so, we recognize what the psalmist is saying is that we begin to claim the reality of who God is, even in the distress, even in the mess.
7: 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And while you're there, look for Pastor Brian's book, The Multi-Generational Church Crisis. This compelling book asks the question of the church, what could be accomplished in the name of Christ if we could better understand each other? Let's hear now from Dr. Brian Chappell as he shares the lesson, The God Who Answers.
6: A wise man once said there are two ways to live. One, to live as though nothing is a miracle. And the other way to live is as if everything is a miracle. Now, in an age of science and technology where there are materialistic explanations for everything, certainly a lot of people can live as though nothing is a miracle. And many people perceive that if you think there's a miracle, you're just misperceiving natural processes and are just naive about science. That's why it's so important to me that the man who said you actually can live as though everything is a miracle was that naive scientist known as Albert Einstein. And of course, seeing wonder around you in the world is not just reserved for scientists and mathematicians. Songwriters can see it too. Think of Louis Armstrong. I see skies of blue, red roses too. I see them bloom for me and for you. And I think to myself, it's a wonderful world. I like that. Even science and sentiment come together to say there are wonders all around us. But how far does that get you? Okay, you know, in the mess, in the muck, maybe I can occasionally see some wonderful things. So what? Well, the so what is explained by the world's most famous former atheist, Andrew Flew, who wrote these words before his death. I think that the most impressive arguments for God's existence are those now supported by recent scientific discoveries. Isn't that interesting? Of course, he was excoriated and scorned by many of his peers for giving up on an atheistic perspective of the world by saying, no, there's too much irreducible complexity, too much that couldn't have happened by chance. There must have been a designer of some sort. But if you believe that, how far does that get you? I mean, okay, what if there was that ancient clockmaker who long ago set things in motion? What if there really is a divine hand somewhere out there? What does that really get you to believe that there are wonders that are being orchestrated by somebody, something far away? It doesn't really get you what you need to make it through life. We don't really understand what it means that this psalmist is saying, the God who made the stars, made you, is saying there is a framework for existence that God has made and you fit in it so that he is not something distant and remote, but present and real and powerful in your life. And the reality of that and the importance of it is explained not by scientists or mathematicians or former atheists, intellectuals, but by a mom. The mom's name is Nicole Cliff. And she recently wrote an article called How God Messed Up My Happy Atheistic Life. She writes, as an atheist since college, the idea of a benign deity who created and loves us was obvious nonsense. She ran a popular feminist blog and wasn't always against religion. She sometimes actually ran religious commentary because she said she thought about Christians, they were simply charming in their sweet delusion. She wrote of herself, "I did not wish to believe. I had no untapped, unanswered yearning. All was well. And then it wasn't." It's a simple story, she wrote. "I was going through a hard time. I was worried about my child. One time I said out loud, 'Be with me,' to an empty room. It was embarrassing. I don't know why I said it or to whom. I brushed it off. I moved on, and the situation resolved itself. But the door to belief had cracked open. Not just the door of consideration of a divine maker, but of a divine presence. That the one who had made all things, that huge framework of the universal creation, was the same God who not only had a framework for her life, but had placed her in that framework so that that God could actually be approached and spoken to. And you would believe that that God was still working beyond the natural processes for the good of those that he loved. That God is the God that Psalm 8 is talking about. Not just the God of great creation, which causes us to love the psalm. I'm just guessing for a lot of you, Psalm 8 may be your favorite psalm in all the Bible, because it's what we think about when we're on camping trips. We're out under the stars and we just kind of go, "Wow, the heavens declare the glory of God. Oh Lord, our Lord, how majestic is your name in all the earth." And we just love that. But the psalmist isn't stopping there. He's saying, ultimately, the reason you know the God did not make no junk, including you, is because the God who made those stars made you. And he's right here now with you. And that reality is what's causing the psalmist here to praise God with such wonderful and glorifying words. He just begins by looking at the creation itself. You see that in verse 1, right? "O Lord, our Lord, how majestic is your name in all the earth. You have set your glory above the heavens." He looks at the glory of the stars and said, whoever made those must be greater than they. So the glory of God is on display as even greater than the stars, greater than the heavens and their display. And when you recognize he's saying everything that God has created is part of that display of the glory of God, it's just wonderful to think about. Oh Lord, our Lord, how majestic is your name in all the earth. I can remember when that praise song was popular in our culture, and lots of us love singing, you know, "Oh Lord, our Lord, how majestic is your name." And now my favorite time of singing that song was on top of the highest dune in the Great Sand Dunes National Park in Colorado. I had for hours walked through rock and river and sand to get to that very highest dune. And as you got to that very highest dune, you could look over miles and miles and miles of sand dunes rimmed by mountains beyond them, framed against a blue sky, painted with white clouds, and then far away, millions of miles, but bright and intense, the glorious sun. And as I was there sweating, I just wanted to sing with my friends, "Oh Lord, our Lord, how majestic is your name in all the earth." And as I led my friends in singing, in my mind, I wanted to have the voice right at that moment of Caruso or Placido Domingo. You know, I just wanted to. But you know, it's windy there and the sand's blowing in your face and it's kind of thin oxygen. So I wanted to sound like Caruso, but it sounded more like Alvin the Chipmunk. And I recognize that in the face of the greatness of God's creation, I can just feel incredibly small and insignificant. And maybe that's the same path of David's thought here, as having observed in verse 1 how great is the creation that brings glory to God's name, he begins to think then of the little ones, of babies. Verse 2, out of the mouth of babies and infants, you have established strength because of your foes to still the enemy and the avenger. It's almost as though the psalmist, having felt small in the face of creation, thinks of the smallest expression of humanity, even babies. And then his mind goes one step further to think God is so secure in the majesty and the glory and the wonder of his power that he's not ordaining praise just from the great things, but even from babies. I mean, the intricacy and the intimacy of a baby's care is itself an expression of the majesty of God. Now, because I'm again a grandparent, as about 14 hours ago, and was preparing this message, some of the words about the miracle of birth caught me from the science writer Jeffrey Simmons. What does a baby's cry actually say to you? What is it declaring about the majesty of God? Simmons writes, how can you hear a baby's first cry and not believe in the miracle that God has produced? At 9 months after conception, the baby's brain sends a hormone through the placenta into the mother's pituitary gland. Although it's a complicated chemical, its message is simple. I'm ready. It's time. All the baby's complex systems, lungs, heart, gastrointestinal, nerves, brain, they are ready to make it on their own. But the baby's skull is not yet fused so it can be pliable enough to fit through the birth canal. As the process starts, the baby's adrenal glands add a shot of stress hormones to the baby so that it can bear the stress of the delivery. The child will not breathe until it's cleared the birth canal. If it breathed too soon, it would suffocate. If it waited too long, it would suffer brain damage. And just before the mother and child separate, the newborn gets a last-minute blood transfusion through the placenta and the umbilical cord that the placenta has stored till this very moment, that has just exactly the right chemicals and nutrients for the baby to survive the first moments. Oh Lord, our Lord, how majestic is your name in all the earth. The stars and babies declare your praise. I mean, even the secular songwriter knows it. Louis Armstrong sings also what? I hear babies cry. I watch them grow. They'll learn more than I'll ever know. And I think to myself, it's a wonderful world. Oh Lord, our Lord, how majestic is your name in all the earth. You create the stars. You create the mountains. And the babies are your miracle too. Oh, what wonder. How amazing.
8: 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It may seem hard for younger Christians to believe, but people over 50 were raised during an era when 90% of Americans identified as Christian. These older believers were once part of a majority group that understood the mission of the church was to take control of our culture, to halt its evils. At the same time, Christians under 50 have lived their entire lives perceiving themselves as a minority that needs to make credible their faith to a secular, pluralistic culture. These distinct experiences and perceptions have a profound impact on the priorities different generations have for church ministry. It's no wonder that younger and older believers don't always see eye to eye. In his new book, The Multigenerational Church Crisis, Dr. Brian Chappell asks the question, what could be accomplished in the name of Christ if we could better understand each other? 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You can request your copy of The Multigenerational Church Crisis when you donate online at unlimitedgrace.com or by calling 844-41-GRACE. That's 844-414-7223. And now, more from Brian Chappell on today's Unlimited Grace.
6: As the psalmist begins to think of just the created things and now has moved to thinking about the children, he begins to think even of the glory of those children compared to the created things. And the psalm moves from just talking about creation's glory to the creature's glory that God has made. The psalmist begins to talk, verse 3, about two amazing wonders. When I look at your heavens, the work of your fingers, the moon and the stars, which you have set in place, what is man that you are mindful of him, the son of man that you care for him? All right, the first wonder is, I think, I can actually see the amazing aspect of what you have made. That's a wonder. When I consider the heavens, I'm just amazed at who you are, God. But right with that amazement comes, and that you are mindful of me. In light of the expanse of what you have made, how could you possibly care about me? And yet, you do. And that's a glory, too. When I consider the heavens, what would it actually mean if you, with what technology provides you now, could actually think of the heavens from the perspective and the proportion of God? Because of the Hubble telescope, we can see an expanse of heaven like generations before us would never have dreamed being possible. We estimate now that there are something on the order of 10 billion, that's with the B, 10 billion galaxies, each with, on average, 100 million stars, which, according to whatever math I couldn't figure, but was in the article I read, says that means there are a billion trillion stars. I don't know if that's counting the quasars, the pulsars, the white dwarfs, and all that. But a billion trillion. Now, I hear the big number, and it's impressive, but I don't know what it means. Some researchers at the University of Hawaii tried to make it plainer to us. They said that number is so large, the number of stars, a billion trillion, that if you were to count the grains of sand in every beach and desert and dune in the world. Hear that? Every grain of sand in every desert and beach and dune in the world, there would be more stars than that. Now you think of that this summer when you're on the beach, right? Look at all the sand. There are more stars than that. And our God created all of that. And you may get just some sense of why there is wonder in the psalmist when he says, when I consider the heavens, what is man? Who am I that you could think about me, that you would be concerned for me? And that's supposed to happen in some measure to humble us before the greatness of God and yet to create the wonder that he still cares for us. I mean, there's a commonly told story about William Beebe, who was an explorer who fascinated United States President Teddy Roosevelt. And so Roosevelt invited Beebe to a vacation home that the Roosevelts had, and they sat out under the sky and looked at the stars and got in a habit of repeating a litany of what they were experiencing. They would look up to a familiar portion of the sky where there was this little smudge of light. And in looking at it, one of them would say these words: "That is the spiral galaxy Andromeda. It is as large as our Milky Way galaxy." According to the science of their time, It is one of 100 million galaxies. It is 750,000 light years away. It consists of 100 billion stars, each larger than our sun. And then they go silent for a little bit. And then Teddy Roosevelt, the president of the United States, would grin and he would say, "Okay, I think we feel small enough. Let's go into sleep." Yeah, it does make you feel small. And make you wonder, if there is so much, if it's so big, how can he care for me? And the psalmist doesn't say it lightly or easily. He makes it clear how deep and careful and intimate is that love of God for us. Verse 4, what is man that you are mindful of him? The word mindful there is a word that means consistent in consciousness, as though there is a constant consciousness of God for those of us that he has made. And that constant consciousness is even reflected in the next phrase, what is man that you are mindful of him, and the son of man? They're the words for talking about the generations of people that God has made, and the son of man that you care for him. Some of you were raised on the King James Bible, or you may still have King James translations in front of you. And it doesn't say care for. There it says visit. Or the son of man, that you visit him or care for him. Because it's a Hebrew word that means to come close. Not just to care for in the abstract, but to come as a presence into the life of another. What is man? God, you've got so much to do. What is man? This little person, this billions of people world, that you would know me and care for me and visit your presence into my life as a caring, regarding God for all that I need, for all that is eternal. How could you possibly do those things? And the wonder begins to be not simply that God is so big, but that he can come so close. That he's not saying, listen, don't bother me. I got to keep a drum and a spinning over here. I'm always conscious of you. And I come into your reality. I come into your existence because I care for you.
9: Heavenly Father, the Holy Spirit inspired those who wrote these scriptures so that we would know your divine nature and your heart of compassion. You wanted people like us in every situation and generation to know your heart and your power to help us. So we pray for that power and that love right now. Assure us of grace that is greater than all our sin, and of Christ's power to rescue us from circumstances we can't figure out or control. We ask you to forgive us so that we can live for you. And we ask you to change our hearts so that fear and anger, anxiety and resentment fade into the distance because we are so close to you. Assure us that whatever is troubling us is no surprise to you. We know you now, and we know you've got this, and you've got us in the palm of your hand. We are loved and secure forever. So now we rest our hearts in your heart. In Jesus' name, amen.
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2: With SRN News, I'm Keith Peters in Washington. Lithuania's president says intelligence suggests Russia is planning attacks on critical infrastructure in the Baltic states or Poland. Authorities are monitoring risks to energy and transport systems. The intelligence doesn't specify locations or timing. Russia dismisses the claims as excuses for NATO's military buildup. Latvia's president also warned on Wednesday that Russia might provoke NATO's eastern flank as Ukraine pressures Moscow. The U.S. has reimposed a naval blockade on Iran and intensified its airstrike campaign in retaliation for Tehran's attacks on ships trying to pass through the Strait of Hormuz. Iranian officials said the American strikes on Wednesday hit an Iranian army barracks, killed at least 7 troops, and wounded hundreds of people. More details at SRNNews.com.
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2: Already know, we have been learning about the benefits of suffering for the past week or so. Pastor Steve begins today with the first part of his concluding message on that subject. It's a topic that should grab our attention. There are only two kinds of people in this world: those who have suffered, or maybe are still suffering, and those who are going to suffer. We hear all sorts of advice when we undergo trials. Most of it, I'm afraid, is not very good. The good advice is in God's Word. In this series of studies, we are looking into 2 Corinthians chapter 1 to see what God has to say about the reasons for and the benefits of the suffering that so often afflicts us. Now, here is Pastor Steve with our study.
3: Well, recently, I heard someone on one of our local Christian radio stations counseling a woman who had experienced a great deal of suffering and pain at the hands of other people. And in the course of giving her advice, this counselor told this woman that her suffering was not God's perfect will for her life. Now, that troubled me when I heard it, and it troubles me even today to think about that, because that counsel fails to see God as Lord over everything, including our suffering. Fails to see God as Lord in the sense that it fails to recognize that God is the one who sovereignly not only allows suffering in our lives, but He sends. It's His will. He sends pain and affliction into our lives, even through the evil actions of other people. The scripture tells us that God is never responsible for evil and never responsible for the evil that anyone does to us. He certainly controls and decrees all things that come into our lives, and that has to include even evil. And we don't understand quite how to reconcile that. God is absolutely sovereign. He's decreed all things, yet man is responsible for his own evil that he inflicts on others, and God is not responsible for that. We don't understand how that all works together, but we certainly don't want to dilute the truth of God's sovereignty. Think with me for a moment. How could suffering not be God's perfect will for our lives? God doesn't have an imperfect will. He only has a will. I mean, there are people who say, well, God's perfect will and God's... Everything is God's perfect will because everything is His will for us and God is perfect. Now, it certainly was God's will for Jesus that Judas do evil by betraying Him and therefore bringing the sufferings of the cross into his life. Was God responsible for the evil of Judas? No. But it was part of the predetermined plan of God. It was God's perfect will for the Lord Jesus that Judas do this evil to him. It certainly was God's will for the Old Testament character Joseph to suffer at the cruel hands of his evil brothers who sold him into slavery. In fact, towards the end of the book of Genesis, Joseph recognized that God's will has been this affliction all along. And this is what he told his brothers. He said, though you meant it for evil, yet God meant it for good. God meant it. He wasn't divorced from the situation. God sent this into his life, even though God wasn't responsible for the evil that his brothers had done. In other words, Joseph's sufferings was God's will for him, regardless of the evil intent of his brothers. Another man outside of the pages of Scripture who suffered greatly at the hands of others was the Baptist pastor, British Baptist pastor, John Bunyan. You may be very familiar with John Bunyan because he wrote a book over 300 years ago that is still the most widely read single piece of literature in the history of mankind outside of the Bible. He authored the book Pilgrim's Progress, story of really how to live the Christian life, presented as an allegory. But while that book is very well known, it is not as well known that John Bunyan endured tremendous suffering. In fact, he was thrown in prison two times, the first time for 12 years. That's while he was in prison, he wrote the book, Pilgrim's

0: progress. But what you may not know is that he was in prison simply for the fact that he was preaching the gospel, not for anything evil he had done. He spent over 12 years in prison because of his commitment to preach the truth. And at any time, he was told he could walk out of the prison a free man if he would just stop preaching the gospel of Christ. And yet he didn't. And yet he didn't. Even though his oldest child, Mary, was blind from birth, and she desperately needed her father. In fact, Bunyan said that when Mary visited him in prison, it was like, and I quote, "the pulling of the flesh from my bones." Bunyan had a wife, he had other children, but Mary especially was dear to him because of her blindness, and he said it was like the pulling of the flesh from my bones. So how did this man, John Bunyan, who had suffered as much as any other person, view his suffering in light of God's will and sovereignty? Here's what Bunyan wrote about the sovereignty of God as it relates to suffering, and I quote, "It is not what enemies will, nor what they are resolved upon, but what God wills and what God appoints." In other words, people may plan all kinds of things to do to you, but it is ultimately comes back to God's will. "No enemy shall bring suffering upon a man when the will of God is otherwise. So no man can save himself out of their hands when God will deliver him up for his glory. We shall or shall not suffer even as it pleaseth him." End of quote. That is to say that it always goes back to God, regardless of the intents of people. So we understand that at times God does send suffering into our lives. It is his perfect will for us. Therefore, the appropriate question to ask is not, is it God's will for believers in Christ to suffer? It is God's will that we suffer at times. A more appropriate question to ask is, why does God send pain and suffering and affliction into the lives of his children? We certainly know from the Bible that God is not cruel. The God of the Bible is not cruel. He loves his children. Then why should he cause his children to suffer? And the answer to that question, according to the Bible, is because there are spiritual benefits to be gained by suffering. And though the Bible has much to say on the subject of suffering and pain for God's children, one section of Scripture that specifically focuses on the benefits of suffering is our passage that we've been studying for several weeks, 2 Corinthians chapter 1. So let's turn there. 2 Corinthians chapter 1. And I read part of it, verses 8 through 11, which will be primarily our focus this morning. I read that just before we had our pastoral prayer. But I want you to know these verses are not random thoughts about suffering. They're part of Paul's well thought out and very logical defense of himself as a legitimate apostle. You'll recall in our study of 2 Corinthians that we said that false teachers, really who Paul called false apostles, more than teachers, they said they had apostolic authority. False apostles had come into the Corinthian church and they accused Paul of being a fake representative of Christ. They said he's not a real apostle. He's not like one of us. He's not like one of the original 12. He's a fake. And one of their charges was that Paul had vacillated on his plans to visit the Corinthian church. We looked at that and we'll look in future days more closely, but verses 15 through 17, they said that Paul, because he changed his plans, he is untrustworthy. He said he would visit you, Corinthians, but he didn't visit you. He's untrustworthy. He's fickle. He's vacillating. So they accused him of being one who vacillates. And they said, in essence, if he vacillates on his plans to see you, then how can you trust the man when he tells you about Jesus Christ? Maybe he's going to vacillate on that. Maybe he's going to change his tune. Maybe one day he's going to say something and the other day he'll say something else. So they accused Paul in the midst of this of neglecting and not caring for the Corinthians, or else he would have visited them. But this man can't make up his mind. They also said, and this is very important to note, that his constant sufferings and afflictions and weaknesses prove that he wasn't a real apostle. Because why would God, if this man was a true, genuine apostle, then why would God put such suffering into his life? That becomes, by the way, a theme throughout this letter. That's why Paul keeps telling us about his sufferings. And it, in fact, it all climaxes in chapter 12 when he says that when I am weak, then I am strong. Paul said, I'll glory in my weakness. In fact, Paul used it to prove that he was a real apostle. So with these charges leveled against him, what Paul does is he opens up the body of this letter by defending his ministry in the sense that he explains to them that his suffering, far from neglecting them and proving that he was not an apostle and he wasn't right with God, actually his sufferings benefited them as well as honored the Lord, brought glory to the Lord. And to prove his point, Paul launches into three spiritual benefits of suffering. And in principle, these are so important because in principle, these are the same benefits that you and I derive from our sufferings today. It isn't just Paul's suffering. These are principles about the suffering that you and I have. And you want to learn from these truths about suffering because they'll help you to make sense out of your own dilemmas in life. There are some Christians who unnecessarily are confused and puzzled and even angry at God because of the pain and affliction that they've endured. If you're one of those Christians, you need to learn from this passage of Scripture. You need to apply them to your painful situation because these truths help us put our own suffering into a biblical framework, into a divine perspective, so that you're not looking at it from the standpoint of just what's happening to you, but what God is doing in your life. So with these things in mind, we want to look at these three benefits of suffering. We've already looked at one. We'll just quickly review, add a few points to that, but then we're going to focus on the second and third benefits of suffering.
1: About a year ago, I was in a traffic accident. Not just any accident. It was a good friend that I hit, and we both needed considerable medical attention. My friend told me recently, "You know, I was mad at you for about 10 seconds. He said that was how long it took him to realize that I did not mean to hurt him. When God sovereignly allows us or causes us to suffer, how long does it take us to realize that it's not to hurt us, but that he has a good reason for doing it? Now, anger is a natural reaction. One indication of our spiritual maturity is how long it takes us to master the anger, submit to God's will, and turn our pain into something that glorifies him. If you just tuned in, we would like to say welcome. You are listening to Verse by Verse with Pastor Teacher Steve Kreloff. Pastor Steve has been teaching for over 26 years at Lakeside Community Chapel in Clearwater, Florida. Lately, on Verse by Verse, we have been studying the benefits of suffering. Today's class is the first part of a three-part message, and it's the concluding message in this helpful series. If you missed the start of our class, stay tuned at the end of the program, and I'll tell you how to listen again on the web. Now, let's get back to class for a brief review of one benefit of suffering before we move on to some others.
0: Now, the first benefit of suffering is this. We've already studied this, but I want to say some things about it. Is this. Suffering, number one, enables us to comfort those who are suffering. Suffering enables us to comfort others who are suffering. And I'll read to you the verses we've already looked at, verses 3 through 7. Blessed be the God and Father of our Lord Jesus Christ, the Father of mercies and God of all comfort, who comforts us in all our afflictions so that we will be able to comfort those who are in any affliction with the comfort with which we ourselves are comforted by God. For just as the sufferings of Christ are ours in abundance, so also our comfort is abundant through Christ. But if we are afflicted, it is for your comfort and salvation. Or if we're comforted, it is for your comfort, which is effective in the patience enduring of the same sufferings which we also suffer. And our hope for you is firmly grounded, knowing that as you are sharers of our suffering, so also you are sharers of our comfort. Now, just a casual glance at these verses reveal that the key word here, the key concept, is comfort. Is comfort. Paul mentions it many times, and whenever you see a word or a concept reiterated in a passage of Scripture, you know that that is generally the theme. The word comfort means to strengthen, to encourage. And Paul's point is that God, who is the source of all comfort, the Father of mercies, comforted him in his affliction. Why? There was a purpose. So that, he says, he could comfort the Corinthians as they went through suffering. That is the main thought here, the main point of these verses. Paul is teaching that one reason that God has brought so much pain into your life and suffering into your life and my life, the reason he does that is to reveal himself as the only one who can remedy this by comforting us from his word. And once you turn to his word, learn the truths of scripture, you can then pass those on to others who are suffering as well. You pass on the comfort of the word that you've experienced. That's his point. That's how Paul's suffering benefited the Corinthians. And that's how your suffering will benefit others. So don't think that your pain is in vain. It isn't in vain. God hasn't sent affliction to you because he just likes having you squirm. That's not it at all. God's design for you is to equip you, to enable you to comfort others with his word. And you would really never learn that until you have been exposed to some pain yourself and know his comfort. His plan is to use you in the lives of others by explaining to them the strengthening and comforting truths of his word. Let me just paraphrase to you an illustration of this in the Bible. About the time that Jesus was explaining to his disciples in Luke chapter 22 that he was going to go to the cross and he would suffer, Jesus turned to Peter, who thought he was invincible. Peter thought he would, you know, stand with the Lord. And Jesus said, "Peter, Satan has desired to sift you like wheat, but I prayed for you that your faith fail not." So Peter was going to suffer greatly. And he did. He denied the Lord. He wept bitterly. He said, "I'll stand with you, Lord." But Peter understood what it was like for Satan to attack him and to deny the Lord Jesus Christ. Jesus said to him, "Peter, when you're converted," meaning when you turn around, not when you first come to faith in me, but when you are restored, "strengthen your brethren." Strengthen your brethren. That was Peter's ministry. And interestingly enough, you know what his first letter is about? It's to the suffering church, to strengthen them in their affliction. It was to the church about the time of Nero's persecution. And Peter wrote a very encouraging letter about how to handle suffering. In fact, it's Peter who says that be sober-minded, be alert, because your adversary, the devil, walks about like a roaring lion, seeking whom he might devour. Peter knew that experientially as well as God inspired him to write it. And what Peter is doing is fulfilling this very mission that Jesus gave him. He suffered. He knew the strength and restoring comfort of God. And now he was ministering to others with wonderful truths about strength and resistance of Satan. That's how this works. That's how it works. God comforts us so that we might comfort others. You know, just last week, as I mentioned earlier, you greatly honored Michelle and me for 20 years of service at Lakeside. And I want you to know, and I alluded to this last week, that most of those years have been wonderful. Most of these years have just been wonderful. But the early years were not that wonderful. They were difficult years in ministry as a pastor and sometimes very painful. As I was listening last week to all the nice things you were saying, I actually turned to Michelle and said, "And who are they talking about?" And I couldn't help but think, as you were saying nice things, in the early days of my ministry, I was severely criticized for preaching. The things that you have expressed kind words towards me on, many years ago, there were not kind words about my preaching. I was accused of preaching over the heads of people. In fact, I was told several times, "You really don't belong in a church. You belong in a seminary teaching." That was not a compliment, by the way, coming from those individuals. They were not complimenting me. They were saying that people will never go for expository preaching. They're not going to handle it. They're not geared to that. I was told that my sermons were too long. People would not sit for 45 to 50 minutes and hear a sermon. I was told that I just dug too much into the text of Scripture and wasn't practical and relevant and applicable enough. In fact, when I was installed as the pastor of Lakeside, many, many, many people left our church. We bless so many churches in this area. I mean, those pastors ought to write me a thank you note, send me a Christmas card. We help populate many churches. I help that. And I remember one Sunday, well, it almost looked like the early service does today. And I looked over the congregation and I saw a lot of green empty pews, but there was Michelle sitting with our children. I thought, you know what? At least I know there'll be one family that won't leave. I mean, they've got to come. Those were some difficult years. Those were not easy years, but you know what? I would never trade those years, as painful as they were, because God comforted me through His Word. I learned much about preaching in those days. I learned much about what it means to be a shepherd and give people what they need to hear rather than what they want to hear. And those were the things that the times that really helped me to have some kind of a spiritual backbone on teaching and preaching the Word of God. I wouldn't exchange those painful years for anything, because they taught me so much, and I have been able then to comfort other men in the ministry who tend to look at us at Lakeside and think that we've got it all together and things are wonderful. And I love coming alongside of them and saying, you know what? That is not the way it is today, and that is not the way it was years ago. And let me tell you, when you're questioning about your preaching and teaching and what to do, and I've been able to apply the Word to their lives. And that's just from my own experience, understanding what Paul is talking about to the Corinthians. You go through difficult times, and they're not pleasant when you go through it, but that's God's design to teach you His Word, and to then use that to be able to minister to others.
1: 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We often find encouragement in the trouble of others. When I heard about how Pastor Steve struggled, it reminded me that I'm not the only one who ever felt like that. I have a friend who calls that perverse encouragement. Thank you for listening today to Verse by Verse with Pastor Teacher Steve Kreloff of Lakeside Community Chapel in Clearwater, Florida. Pastor Steve has been serving at Lakeside since 1981. He mentioned that his is an expository teaching style. That means he teaches verse by verse and learns what there is in a passage rather than developing a thought first and using scripture to support it. 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It helps us comfort others in their struggles. But if you think about it, that can't be the only reason. If we suffer so that we can comfort others, why do they suffer? And if those others suffer to comfort still other people, why do they suffer? While it's true that God takes us through trials to help others, that's not the only reason. 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
13: Most Americans think of Abraham Lincoln and they think of the Civil War or the Emancipation. But in 1862, he signed another hugely significant piece of legislation, the Homestead Act. It offered eligible Americans up to 160 acres of land, not as a prize for the powerful, but as an opportunity for ordinary families willing to live on it, work it, and build something lasting. Why did it matter? Because Lincoln understood that freedom was not merely the absence of tyranny. Rather, freedom required responsibility, labor, stewardship, and moral courage. A free people must be given room to build, but they also must be willing to cultivate what they have been given. That still matters today. Liberty without responsibility decays. Opportunity without character collapses. Lincoln's lesson is clear. A nation stays free when its people remain willing to work, build, and steward freedom under God.
14: 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And coming up in just 30 minutes, we hope you keep it here for Real Life Radio with Pastor Jack Hibbs of Calvary Chapel in Southern California. 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
15: With SRN News, I'm Jason Walker. United States reimposing a naval blockade on Iran and intensifying its airstrike campaign. That in retaliation for Tehran's attacks on a number of vessels trying to pass through the Strait of Hormuz. Iran says American strikes hit an army barracks, killing at least seven troops and wounding hundreds more. President Trump says ICE officials should continue vehicle stops despite the recent fatal shootings. Homeland Security Secretary Mark Wayne Mullen responding by saying illegal migrants will be arrested and deported wherever they are. Acting Attorney General Todd Blanche confronting questioning at Senate confirmation hearings. He is aiming to lock down Republican support that he will need in order to advance his nomination. This is SRN News.
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19: God allows trials in our lives so we will grow up spiritually.
20: We may not like trials, but Pastor Greg Laurie points out that God can often refine us best during those times of challenge.
19: God has a plan. God has a purpose. Iron is entering your soul. God is toughening you up for something he has in the future. And remember this, even when things look bleak, all things work together for God's glory and your ultimate

0: been split and sawn, sanded and shaped, can make some fine furniture. But if our compassion should get the best of us and we didn't want to see that wood face that stress, well, most of us would just have some chunks of tree sitting in our living rooms. Today on A New Beginning, Pastor Greg Laurie points out how the sanding and shaping in our lives helps us mature into the kind of people God wants us to be. Good encouragement coming today.
1: Sometimes in the dry wastelands of life, I will find God more than I find him anywhere else. I would love to perpetually live on a mountaintop, never having an emotional low. But the reality is, spiritual fruit does not grow on mountaintops. It grows in valleys. But why do I have to go through trials as a follower of Jesus? Here's the answer. James 1, verse 2. Dear brothers and sisters, when troubles of any kind come your way, consider it an opportunity for great joy. And know that when your faith is tested, your endurance has a chance to grow, so let it grow. And when your endurance is fully developed, you'll be perfect and complete. We'll stop there. So if you're taking notes, here's point number one. God allows trials in the life of the Christian so we will grow up spiritually. Again, God allows trials in our lives so we will grow up spiritually. So iron will enter our soul. Let me explain. You've heard the story of Joseph. He's in the Old Testament book of Genesis. He was one of the sons of Jacob. And Jacob favored Joseph. By the way, your kids know if you favor one of their siblings over another. You think you're very secretive and even-handed. They know. And so all of the brothers of Joseph knew that dad favored Joseph over them. And one of the ways he showed it was he gave him what is called a coat of many colors. Now, this basically was just a coat that was more reserved for someone that was didn't have to work in the fields. And so his brothers wore cut off clothing and they're out there laboring. And Joseph would come cruising in his cool coat. Hey, guys, how's it going? And he would rat his brothers out and tell dad what the brothers were up to. And one day the brothers said, yeah, we can't take this anymore. Let's just kill him. Seems like an overreaction to me. Let's kill our brother Joseph. And then Reuben, the oldest brother, sees a group of slave traders traveling by. He says, why don't we just sell him to the slave traders instead? We'll make a little money on the side. They all thought that was a great idea. Then they took that beautiful coat Jacob gave to his son, tore it up, covered it in blood, and went home to dad and said, oh, dad, worst thing ever. Your son that you love so much is dead. He was killed. And Jacob was brokenhearted. And so what happens to Joseph? He's bought by a guy who effectively was the head of the secret service for the Pharaoh. And this man had a huge estate. His name was Potiphar. And Joseph was so responsible that Potiphar kept giving him more and more responsibilities. Next thing you know, Joseph is running everything. Well, Potiphar had a wife. She was the original cougar. She saw the handsome young Joseph and started to hit on him. Her name was Mrs. Robinson. The wrong story. That's a dated cultural reference. Google it. I don't even want to go into that. But anyway, if you know the movie, she was like Mrs. Robinson trying to get Joseph to be involved with her sexually. He resisted her advances, and then she falsely accuses him of rape, and he's sent off to prison. Now he's sitting in a prison cell. How easily could have thought, well, is this what you get for following God? I made a principled stand. I resisted the enticements of this woman, and I'm in prison. But God was at work. And it's interesting because he had an iron collar around his neck. And then we read this interesting verse, Psalm 105, verse 18. They bruised his feet with fetters and placed his neck in an iron collar. A different translation emerges from the original here, which says, as he laid in iron, iron entered his soul. He was getting toughened up. Guess what? God was preparing Joseph for something big. Maybe God's preparing you for something big too. Iron is entering your soul. God is toughening you up for something he has in the future. And remember this, even when things look bleak, all things work together for God's glory and your ultimate good. God has a plan. God has a purpose. Here's another point. God's ultimate purpose for us is to be conformed into the image of Jesus. We often quote Romans 8:28, for we know that all things work together to those who love God and are the called according to his purpose. But verse 29 says, for whom he did foreknow, he also did predestine to be conformed into the image of his own dear son. So put it together. Here's what it says. Whatever you're going through in life, God will ultimately work it for good, but his end game is actually to make you more like Jesus. See, we miss that last part. Well, wait, yeah, I'm going through a hard time. Where's the good? I don't see the good. He'll work all things together for good to those who love him. And then he wants to make you more like Jesus. So we have to get the bigger picture because God is preparing us for heaven. Here's another one. Suffering can bring glory to God. Suffering can bring glory to God in our lives. Listen, any fool can be happy when the sky is blue and the sun is shining. But when you're going through a storm, it's a different matter. You know, you might have people that know you who are not Christians. And they say, Lynn's Christian. Smiling or happy. They go to church on Sunday. They're so happy, praise the Lord, whatever. And then one day crisis hits your life. Something horrible happens. Now they're watching. And you still have a smile on your face. And you still have faith in God. And they're saying, whoa, maybe I need to take a second look at this Christianity thing. Because maybe there's something to it. That's right. Because when a Christian can glorify God in a time of difficulty, it is a powerful testimony to a lost and watching world.
0: Pastor Greg Laurie will have the second half of his message in just a moment.
1: You know, I've heard people describe a trip to Israel as seeing the Bible actually come to life. Hey, everybody, Greg Laurie. And I've been to Israel many times, and I've led a lot of tours, and I have to say that's absolutely true. Listen, when you're walking on the same stones that Jesus himself walked on, well, that's something that's enriching to your faith. 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It's a vacation with a purpose. 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
0: Step right into biblical history. 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
1: Suffering can be used to prepare us for a special task. Back to Joseph. He's in a prison cell. So two other guys are arrested. They work for the Pharaoh. It was the baker and the butler. So I guess the butler did it. He did something. And they had these weird dreams. And Joseph interpreted their dreams. And he said, when you get out of here, make sure you help me. I'm the guy that can interpret dreams, okay? They forgot all about him. He sat there another 2 years. One day the Pharaoh had a troubling dream. And it was actually a dream about the future of Egypt and a famine that was coming. And the butler remembered, and he said, hey, I met a guy in prison. He can interpret dreams. Pharaoh says, bring him up here. Joseph comes before the Pharaoh. He interprets the Pharaoh's dream. Pharaoh is so impressed. He says, I'm making you the one who is in command of the food supply of Egypt. And Joseph went from the prison to the palace and became the second most powerful man on the planet. So the famine came. And he hid his brothers way back where they were living. And so Jacob said, go to Egypt and get us some food. So when to the palace come the brothers of Joseph, and he recognizes them, but they don't recognize him. See, he didn't dress like they did anymore. Now he looked like an Egyptian. He walked like an Egyptian. And he probably had guy liner on, right? And a shaved head. He recognizes them. He starts talking to them. They don't know. They're talking to their brother, they sold. And then he says, everyone leave the room. And he looks at his brothers and he says, I am Joseph. But then he made this amazing statement. He said, you meant it for evil, but God meant it for good to save many people alive. Incredible. I know what was in your heart. I know you were evil, but God used it for his glory. God may have preserved you for something that is coming. And here's the thing. When you've gone through a hard time, you can really minister to someone else who is going through a hard time. Paul actually writes over in 2 Corinthians that we can comfort others with the comfort we have been comforted with. Paul writes, he comforts us in all of our troubles so we can comfort others. So if you're a cancer survivor and someone finds out they have cancer, boy, you're the person they need to talk to. I saw a woman who posted on our Harvest at Home service. She's had some miscarriages and she has a ministry to other women who've had miscarriages. See, here's how I got through it. My wife and I and our son, we have a ministry that we never wanted. We have a ministry to parents who've lost children. I never wanted to join that club, but I became a bona fide member when our son went to be with the Lord. And as a pastor, I've performed many funeral services, far too many for children, which are the hardest, because you're trying to find the right words. And I look at parents sitting in the front row and I think, what could I say to bring a measure of comfort and hope to them? And then one day I woke up and I was in the front row and the pastor was speaking to me. And I remember the devastation. I remember wondering how I would get through it, how I would survive it. But the Lord has helped us and continues to help us, though we still miss our son so much. But the point is now I can comfort others with the comfort that I've been comforted with. And I found one of the things I do more of now than I used to do before our son had died is I'm a better listener. I'm not so quick on the draw with a Bible verse. I'll listen. Tell me what happened. I'm so sorry. Well, let me just share a few things that we learned in this journey that we're still on. And they'll listen to me and to my wife and to my son because they know we've gone through it. So listen, there's things that have happened to you that you wish did not happen to you, but did it ever occur to you, God allowed them to happen to you so you can help others that are going through those same things. This is very important for us to realize God has a plan and God has a purpose, and he can use all of these things in our lives and in the lives of others. Now let me close with one thought. And thoughts can be long. This could be a 30-minute thought. This could be a 4-minute thought, but it's going to be a shorter one, not a longer one. The greatest travesty of justice in all of human history, the worst crime that was ever perpetrated against any man, was the arrest, execution, and bloody murder of Jesus Christ, the Son of God, on the cross. People want to blame someone for it. It was the Romans that did it. Others will say it's the Jewish people that did it. Let me say something that'll blow your mind. It's God that did it. Because the Bible says it pleased the Father to bruise him. Oh no, the Father took no pleasure in watching his Son suffer and die, but the Father knew that through the death of his Son on the cross, that salvation would be purchased for all of humanity. So out of the greatest travesty of justice came the greatest good of all time, your salvation and mine. Isn't that great to know? The fact is, Jesus voluntarily went to that cross. No one took his life. Jesus said, greater love has no man than this, that he laid down his life for his friends. He laid his life down. He went voluntarily to that cross. He died there. As I've often said, it wasn't nails that held Jesus to the cross. It was love for you and for me. God loves you. God wants to forgive you. And I don't know why you're here today, how you got here today. Maybe you were brought by a friend. Maybe something bad has happened in your life and it's got your attention. And I want you to know that God will help you if you'll call out to him and ask for his forgiveness. Because Jesus didn't stay on that cross, did he? He rose again from the dead 3 days later. And he's with us right now in this place, standing at the door of your life and knocking. And he says, if you'll hear his voice and open the door, he will come in. Jesus can come into your pain. He can come into your struggle. He can come into your life. And he can forgive you of all of your sin and give you the assurance that you'll go to heaven when you die. And then, if that wasn't enough, and then he'll give to you the meaning of life. You wonder, what is the meaning of life? Why am I here? Short answer, the meaning of life is to come into a relationship with God and to walk with him. And he'll show you what your life is all about and where your life should go. But he won't force this in your life. You have to ask for him to come in and forgive you of your sin. And in a moment, we're going to close in prayer. And I'm going to extend an invitation for you to believe in Jesus and be forgiven of your sin. And I'm telling you, it can happen in just a second. It's so amazing how quickly we can change. I remember when I was just a kid, 17 years old, and I was on my high school campus, Harbor High School. And I saw the Christians sitting there. I just went to look at them. And I thought, they're so weird. And there's no way this is true. It's not true. They're crazy. Look at them. But I just kept watching them. They're singing songs about Jesus. And then a guy got up to speak, and I thought, okay, what's this all about? And I don't remember most of what he said, but when he said, Jesus said, you're either for me or against me, suddenly I looked at the Christians and I thought, it's all true. How did that happen? How did I go from saying, it's not true, I don't believe any of it, it couldn't be true, to it's all true and I want it? I don't know how, but I didn't do it. God did it. And that can happen for you right here, right now. The Bible says, whoever will call upon the name of the Lord will be saved. So we're going to pray, and then I'll extend this invitation for you to come to Christ today, for you to change your eternal destiny, for you to find the meaning and purpose of life. If you need Jesus, respond now. Let's pray. Father, thank you for your word to us. Thank you for your love for us. And I pray for any person here, Lord, if they don't know you, let this be the moment they believe. In Jesus' name I pray. Amen.

0: 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And if you'd like to make that kind of change today in your relationship with the Lord, Pastor Greg will help you do that in just a moment before we wrap up today here on A New Beginning. 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If not, you can hear what you missed by going to harvest.org. 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
0: Well, that's a taste of the new movie called A Great Awakening. And this film, Pastor Greg, is really, I think we could say it's a mirror of our own mission statement. Wouldn't you agree?
8: That's right, Dave. Our mission statement is knowing him and making him known. And God called a young evangelist, George Whitfield, to speak in his country and then to come and speak in what would eventually become the United States of America. He was a very bold preacher. He was someone who understood the power of the gospel, and he called people, as our Lord did, to be born again. And let's just say that it didn't play well in a lot of the more formal churches of the United Kingdom. In fact, he was banned from preaching in many of them. So that drove him out into open air preaching, where he would preach in the fields and the coal mines and wherever people were. And the result was he had a powerful nationwide ministry. And then he came to America, and his preaching resulted in what we call the first great awakening. So in the United States, we've had four spiritual revivals. The first one with George Whitfield, the most recent one being the Jesus Revolution. So in the Jesus Revolution, we saw what God did in the 1970s. Now you're going to find out some of the things the Lord did in the 1770s, another great spiritual awakening. And it's all captured in this amazing new film called A Great Awakening. I love this film. It has tremendous performances by the actors, beautifully written and directed. The musical score is outstanding, and it's going to move you deeply. This is something you could watch with your whole family, and you're going to love it, and you're going to watch it again and again, and you're going to invite neighbors as well. When it was released initially in theaters, they had to extend its theatrical run because the word of mouth was so strong. 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And so be generous if you can, but whatever you send, let us send you a copy of A Great Awakening. You're going to love this film.
0: 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Or just go online to harvest.org. And then, Pastor Greg, just before we go, would you mind praying with the person listening who wants to make a change today in their relationship with the Lord?
8: I'd be happy to, Dave. You know, as you've been listening to this today, maybe you've heard another voice. By that I mean, yeah, you heard me say a few things, but you heard God's voice speak to you deep in the recesses of your heart. And it suddenly dawned on you, this is what I need. Or to state it more accurately, this is who I need. I need Jesus, and I want Jesus. But maybe you don't know how to make that connection. Let me help you. Pray this after me right now if you want Jesus Christ to come into your life. Lord Jesus, I know I am a sinner, and I am sorry for my sin, and I need your forgiveness right now. Would you come into my heart, my life, as Savior, as God, as friend? I choose to follow you from this moment forward. Thank you for calling me and accepting me and forgiving me. In Jesus' name I pray. Amen. I know that was a relatively short prayer. Maybe you felt something as you prayed it. Maybe you felt nothing. That doesn't really matter, because God's word says, these things we write to you that believe on the name of the Son of God, that you may know that you have eternal life. It doesn't say, so you may think you have it, or you may hope you have it if God's in a good mood. No, that you can know it. And I want you to know, if you pray that prayer and meant it, Jesus Christ, the Son of God, has come into your life. So congratulations. You're now a Christian. Now continue to follow the Lord.
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17: Most Americans think of Abraham Lincoln and they think of the Civil War or the Emancipation. But in 1862, he signed another hugely significant piece of legislation, the Homestead Act. It offered eligible Americans up to 160 acres of land, not as a prize for the powerful, but as an opportunity for ordinary families willing to live on it, work it, and build something lasting. Why did it matter? Because Lincoln understood that freedom was not merely the absence of tyranny. Rather, freedom required responsibility, labor, stewardship, and moral courage. A free people must be given room to build, but they also must be willing to cultivate what they have been given. That still matters today. Liberty without responsibility decays. Opportunity without character collapses. Lincoln's lesson is clear. A nation stays free when its people remain willing to work, build, and steward freedom under God.
18: 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Hi there, I'm Dave Straub. Coming up in just 30 minutes, you want to keep it right here for Yankee Arnold Ministries. Pastor Ralph Yankee Arnold serves as president of Florida Bible College in Tampa, where he was pastor at Calvary Community Church for 11 years. One of his most familiar subjects is telling us how to get to heaven. And he's headed right here at 11:30 on Faith Talk Tampa.
19: With SRN News, I'm Jason Walker. United States reimposing a naval blockade on Iran and intensifying its airstrike campaign. That in retaliation for Tehran's attacks on a number of vessels trying to pass through the Strait of Hormuz. Iran says American strikes hit an army barracks, killing at least seven troops and wounding hundreds more. President Trump says ICE officials should continue vehicle stops despite the recent fatal shootings. Homeland Security Secretary Mark Wayne Mullen responding by saying illegal migrants will be arrested and deported wherever they are. Acting Attorney General Todd Blanche confronting questioning at Senate confirmation hearings. He is aiming.

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2: 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The Christian walk is full of disciplines, the trials, the setbacks, the hard seasons that God uses to shape our faith from the inside out. And here we'll discover that every one of us is being controlled by something. And the question is, what is that something? You see, whether we believe it or not, someone or something is governing our lives right now. It might be a job, maybe a relationship, a habit, or our own emotions. But God wants us to be the one who dominates our hearts because He is good. And following Him is the best thing that can happen to us. So today, Pastor Jack teaches that being dominated by Christ brings power, joy, and love that we could never find on our own. When we hand Jesus the key to every room in our lives, well, we finally start living for others, just like He did. Now, with his message called The Discipline of Domination, here's pastor and Bible teacher, Jack Hibbs.
3: Pride gets us into trouble, all of us. And you know we all battle this. You ever seen a group picture? You know, don't do this. But what if we move the camera like at the hockey game and around the sanctuary tonight? And you go like this. It's coming by me. Is it coming by you? Is it coming by me? Is it coming? Where's it coming? There it is! There it is! Right? Have you ever seen that happen? What is that? Pride. We're just so accustomed to it. You get a group shot, and the first person you're looking for is you. Oh, man. I told him to take another picture. It's weird, man. We have to be careful because we've got to ward off the domination of the flesh. Proverbs 4:23 says, keep your heart with all diligence, for out of it springs the issues of life. Our hearts need to be guarded and protected. Jesus said in Matthew 6:19, do not lay up for yourselves treasures on earth where moth and rust break in or thieves break in to steal, but lay up for yourselves treasures in heaven, where neither moth nor rust nor thieves break in to steal. For where your treasure is, there your heart will be also. Think about that. What I want, what we want as Christians, is to not have our hearts burdened with the things of this world, but to be invested in the things of God. And you want your treasure in heaven. And that's vital. Refusing what we want for ourselves very quickly. Galatians 6 verse 7 says, do not be deceived. God is not mocked. Whatever a man sows, that shall he also reap. For he who sows to his flesh will of his flesh reap corruption. But he who sows to the Spirit will of the Spirit reap everlasting life. Man, is that not true or what? You will someday reap a harvest. Every one of us are reaping today. Think about it. We reaped today dividends, a crop of what we've been investing in 6 months ago, or 6 years ago, or 6 hours ago. So think about that. How will your

0: life look 6 weeks from now? So, well, if that panics you, then change your course right now. Point number two tonight, it's this, the discipline of domination is, number two, receiving the domination of the Spirit, the Holy Spirit. Receiving the domination, the rule, the jurisdiction of the Holy Spirit. The Holy Spirit is who we need in this world. Church, more than ever, these are the last days. The world's gone nuts. World's crazy. The Bible warns about us. Listen, the Bible warns about us living in these days. Hear me out. The scripture says that one of the great dangers of the last days, Jesus said that while the virgins waited for the bridegroom to come, some of those who were waiting, their oil ran out. Remember? They ran out of oil and they said to the others, let us have oil. We'll buy oil from you. And they said, no, lest we let you have our oil. We'll run out. Go to the store and buy. And while they were gone, the Lord came. And those who had the oil in their lamps burning bright went into the marriage supper. And those who missed it, missed it. The Bible says, teaches us from Old Testament to New, that oil is the symbol of the Holy Spirit. The Bible warns us in the last days there's going to be churches and Christians who have a form of godliness. That is, on the surface, they look like really good people. But the Bible warns that inside, there's no Holy Spirit activity in them. They have a form of godliness, but they deny the power thereof. That's a reference to the Holy Spirit. We need the Holy Spirit in these last days more than ever. Asking God, Lord, fill me, baptize me afresh with the Holy Spirit. Romans 8:15 says, for you did not receive the spirit of bondage again to fear, but you received the spirit of adoption, by whom we cry out, Abba, Father. The Spirit himself, that's the Holy Spirit, bears witness with our spirit that we are children of God. Did you know that? Listen, that is such an amazing verse, Romans 8:16. If you don't know you're a Christian tonight, or you don't think you are, or you have no confidence that you're a Christian tonight, the reason why is because you're not a Christian. That's truth. Those who are Christians have a deep peace inside of them, where the Spirit of God is saying to them, you're my kid. I love you. Stand up, turn left, go right, back up, whatever. He's leading us. And just that statement alone is so true, but it should tonight turn your cart over if you don't have that assurance. The Bible says these things have been written that you might know that you have eternal life. Do you know that tonight? You say, well, I don't believe you can know that. Well, the Bible says you're supposed to know it. Well, how can I know it? The moment you say, I believe Jesus died on the cross for my sins, and Lord, I own my sins. I'm not going to make excuses for them anymore. And I come to you, Jesus, and I ask you to forgive me of my sins. I accept you as my Lord and Savior. Be the domination of my life. In that moment, the Holy Spirit takes your life and you become a temple of the Holy Spirit, the dwelling place of God. And that when that happens, it doesn't mean you're perfect. I tell you what, though, you want to be perfect in an instant. When that conversion takes place, you want to be perfect, and your great struggle now begins with your flesh. The evidence is the presence of the Holy Spirit in your life. Proverbs 16:32 says, he who is slow to anger is better than the mighty, and he who rules his spirit than he who takes a city. When the Holy Spirit is governing your life, your attitude, your spirit, the real you, is under the control of God. Listen to this, Galatians 5, verse 16. Did I warn you that I was going to give you a lot of verses tonight? Well, I'm warning you now. Galatians 5, 16, here we go. Paul says, I say then, walk in the Spirit, capital S, Holy Spirit. Walk in or with the Holy Spirit governing your life, being the dominating force of your life, and you shall not fulfill the lust of the flesh. Mark it. Someone needs to hear this tonight. Are you an addict? Are you hooked on something? Grab that verse. Pray it until you get sick of saying it. Staple it on your, well, on your forehead. I don't know. But write it on there. That is liberty, man. he goes on. Verse 22, Galatians 5. But the fruit of the Spirit, this is very fun. Watch. The fruit, singular, it's singular in English and Greek. It's singular. The fruit of the capital S, it's Holy Spirit, is love. Interesting. Scholars will argue about this. I think it's very simple. Look at it on the screen. The Spirit, the fruit that's generated when the Spirit is dominant in your life is singular. What is it? Love. What comes forth from the love? Well, let's keep reading. Joy, peace, long-suffering, kindness, goodness, faithfulness, gentleness, self-control. Against such, there's no law. You have to worry about the Ten Commandments when that's at work in your life, when the Spirit of God is at work. Look at verse 25. If we live in the Spirit, let us also walk in the Spirit. Isn't that a great prayer? Lord, I want to live in the Spirit tonight, every day from this point on, and I want to live and I want to walk in the Spirit of God. Guess what, everybody? Are you guys awake? Guess what, everyone? It's this. God will answer that prayer, guaranteed. Guaranteed. Receiving the domination of the Holy Spirit in your life, mark it down. The Holy Spirit is what Jesus wants for us. In John 14, 16, Jesus said, I will pray the Father and he will give you another comforter, a helper. Well, who's that? Watch this. That he may abide with you forever. The Spirit of truth, whom the world cannot receive. Because it neither sees him nor knows him, but you know him, for he dwells with you and shall be in you. John 16, verse 7. Nevertheless, I tell you the truth. It is to your advantage that I go away, Jesus said. For if I do not go away, the helper, the comforter, will not come to you. But if I depart, I will send him to you. And guess what happened? That was on the day of Pentecost. The Holy Spirit came. And then, look, the Holy Spirit is who we asked for. The Holy Spirit. Receiving the domination of the Holy Spirit in our lives, it begins this way. By asking for the Holy Spirit. As a Christian, we want to ask for the power of the Holy Spirit to be upon our lives. Luke chapter 11. You know this verse, this portion of Scripture very well, but mark it. Luke 11, 5 says, And Jesus said to them, Which of you shall have a friend... And go to him at midnight and say to him, Friend, lend me 3 loaves, for a friend of mine has come to me on his journey, and I have nothing to set before him. And he will answer from within and say, Do not trouble me. The door is now shut, and my children are in bed, and I cannot rise up to come to you. I say to you, though he will not rise up and give to him because he is his friend. It's like, hey, it's late. You nut. Go home. I'll talk to you tomorrow. I'm not getting up because you're my friend. Look what it says. Yet because of his persistence, he will rise and give him as many as he needs. What's the point? So I say to you, ask and it will be given to you. Seek and you will find. Knock and it will be opened to you. For everyone who asks receives. Do you believe that, church? And listen. And everyone who asks receives, and he who seeks finds, and to him who knocks it will be opened. If a son asks for bread from any father among you, will he give him a stone? The answer is no. Or if he asks for a fish, will he give him a serpent instead of a fish? No. Or if he asks for an egg, will he give him a scorpion? Sicko, weirdo. The answer is no. If you then, being evil... Know how to give good gifts to your children. Here it is. How much more will your Heavenly Father give the Holy Spirit to those who ask Him? Ask!
1: 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And now, let's get back to today's message. Once again, here's Pastor Jack.
0: Point number 3, and we'll wrap this up. Rejoicing now in the domination of Christ over your life. Rejoice in the domination of Christ over your life. His domination equals power. Will you mark that down? Is your Christianity marked by power? It should be. God doesn't have favorites. Your Christian life should be powerful. powerful in holiness, powerful in your witness, powerful among your friends, powerful among decisions, that you're making the right decisions, powerful about taking a stand against this tide of evil. Power. In Acts chapter 1, verse 4 and 5, it says, as they were assembled, this is before Jesus gave his great command, as they were assembled, he commanded them not to depart from Jerusalem. Imagine, we read in the opening verse, you'll be filled with the power of the Holy Spirit and you'll go out from Jerusalem. But wait, wait, wait, wait. The verses before it says, don't go anywhere. Don't go anywhere, but wait for the promise of the Father, which, he said, you have heard from me. For truly John baptized with water, John the Baptist, but you shall be baptized with the Holy Spirit not many days from now. That was on the day of Pentecost that happened. The power of the Holy Spirit, it's the will of Christ, Jesus, that it dominates you. And that's good news. Also this, quickly, his domination equals joy in our lives. Power, your Christianity should be marked by power and joy. I don't see too many joyful Christians these days. How can I be joyful? I lost my home. I know that's a horrible thing. How can I be joyful? I lost my job. Or how can I be joyful? Listen, you're confusing the word happy with joy. Happy comes from happenstance. I'm happy when things are going good. Of course you are. Everybody is. That's normal. You're unhappy when things are going rotten. Joy is independent of all that. Joy is a stable, unchanging presence that Christ brings in your life when he dominates you. Joy. You want to ask yourself this question, does Jesus Christ have access to those rooms in my life? The secret to joy in this world, my friend, is having Jesus Christ rule in your life. And here's where we end. His domination equals love. This is the best thing of all. You say, how can you put the word domination and love together? Well, it all depends on who wants to dominate you. Or what? If there's a maniac in your life who wants to dominate you, that's horrible. If you have a government who wants to dominate you, that's tyranny. But if you have the God of heaven and earth who says, I have loved you with an everlasting love. Therefore, with loving kindness have I drawn you. What are you going to do with that? Are you going to say, I don't want that in my life? What's wrong with you? His domination equals love. The Christian is the most loved person on the planet. You say, well, that's not what I'm seeing in the news. That's not what I'm seeing in the courts. That's certainly not what I'm seeing in the classrooms. I understand that. Who cares? You think this whole thing's going to pan out in the end, that it's some big popularity contest? Is that how we're going to win this thing in the end, a PR campaign? I've read the book all the way through, from Genesis to Revelation. Against all odds, we win. Against all the tides and trends of humanity, Madison Avenue, and the world, we win. Why? Because we have completely surrendered to the love of God that comes in Jesus, and it's good news. Last verse, and we'll close up shop. It's John 13:34. A new commandment, Jesus says, I give you, that you love one another. Is this the first commandment before the 10, or is this the 11th after the 10? This is the one and only. A new commandment that trumps all the other ones. I give it to you, he says, that you love one another as I've loved you, that you also love one another. And by this, all will know that you are my disciples if you have love for one another. You can close your Bible. If we have love for one another, think of that for a minute. I wrote this down so I wouldn't blow it because I wanted you to hear this. What if tonight, let's just do this tonight. What if tonight we commit to actually expressing love toward one another? You say, where are you going with this? Just hang on. I'm talking about being so loving on Jesus that you say tonight with me, agreeing in our hearts and heads right now, if I love God and if Jesus is dominating my life and if the Holy Spirit is controlling me and I'm refusing my flesh from here on out, then starting tonight, I am going to start living for other people. Just that concept, if I went to Hollywood and said, I've got an idea for a movie, totally forgetting about yourself and living for other people, they would go, oh my gosh, that's going to be a box office hit. People like that feel warm, good thing kind of feeling. Let's do it. Why would Hollywood say, that's radical? You know why? Because no one's experiencing this. No one's enjoying this. And Jesus said it from the beginning. That's what we have to do. So imagine tonight, if right now, those of you who take this challenge, that you're going to start loving on people, no matter what, how tall they are or how large they are, if they're black or white or whatever color in between, it doesn't matter. You're just going to do the Jesus thing. Do the Jesus thing. How cool would that be? It'd be incredibly obedient. Father, we ask you right now in Jesus' name that right now we would make that decision, Father, as Christians, to recklessly obey you. Surrendering tonight to those loving commands of yours while at the same time violently refusing to be complacent anymore, to be carnal, saying tonight, I don't want anything to do with a worthless life, a self-centered, dead-end life. I want to live for Jesus. And maybe you're here tonight and you're saying, I want Jesus Christ in my life. If this is true, Pastor, this is the life I want to live. Oh, it's true, all right. But will you decide to follow Jesus? That's the question. Wherever you're at right now, you can say to him, Lord, receive my life now. Sins and all, I'm coming, God, and I'm asking you to change me, to forgive me, wash away my sins. If you want salvation, it's only through Jesus. He's the only one who died on the cross for your sins and rose again from the grave. Say yes to him right now. We ask it in Jesus' name, and all God's people said, amen.
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14: 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It's Hope in the Night here on Faith Talk Tampa.
15: With SRN News, I'm Jason Walker. United States intensifying its strikes targeting Iran, hitting targets War to the north, Tehran retaliated early Thursday with missile and drone fire targeting Bahrain and Kuwait before dawn. President Trump says ICE officials should continue vehicle stops despite the recent shootings. Homeland Security Secretary Mark Wayne Mullen responded by saying illegal migrants will be arrested and deported wherever they are. President Trump has addressed a defense summit at the U.S. Army War College. That summit Wednesday also included War Secretary Pete Hegseth and Pennsylvania GOP Senator David McCormick. European Union President Ursula von der Leyen has signed an agreement to move forward on a joint weapons production deal with Ukraine. This is SRN News.
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I need your prayers, financial support, so let me count on you. Thank you, and God bless your friend. This is Ralph Yankee Arnold, and I'm coming to you live from the broadcast studio of Yankee Arnold Ministries right here in good old Tampa, Florida. And I really appreciate the opportunity that is given to me on a weekly basis, not only beyond the radio station here in Tampa, but WTBN and one of their great workers that they have here. Name's Joe Weaver, and he helps me an awful lot, and he's very patient with me. So I want you to know that I love and appreciate him very, very much. He makes a lot of my broadcast and my radio broadcast possible. And you hear his voice many times in the closing, many times on my radio station. But if you're watching by YouTube, my messages there in Yankee Arnold Ministries, you know, you can go to the phrase yankeearnold.com, and it'll have a little YouTube button. Just hit the little YouTube button, and there you are. And also I have a broadcast there, and I also have a tab that says on my radio broadcast. So there's many things that you can find, and I hope that you will visit my website, yankeearnold.com. And when you listen to a YouTube ministry, make sure that you say you like it or enjoy it and share it with someone else. But today I want to continue having a few songs that I had the privilege to lead in a choir. And at that time, these were also sung not only on the radio live, but they were done on television out of Atlanta for 8 years. So hope you enjoy. And if you do, let somebody else know and let them tune in and listen. Thank you, and God bless you, friend.

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I want it to sound like a stereo effect in here, all right?

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Pee Wee Pruitt and Jeanette are not here today, and you've got yours truly. So I need all the help I can get. So let's all stand, shall we? 343, revive us again.

0: this is the ending of the broadcast. I want to say thank you so much for supporting Yankee Arnold Ministries. Hope you enjoyed these older hymns that I love and enjoyed putting together for you. Hope that you will tune in again to the next broadcast. So thank you, and God bless you, friend. And keep looking up.
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12: 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Why are we talking so much about money? You know the reason we talk so much about money is because the Bible talks so much about money.
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3: Vicki Robbins and Joe Dominguez wrote a best-selling book a few years ago entitled Your Money or Your Life. And in the book, they recounted their own personal story of how they decided to get out of the rat race, to quit their jobs, and live on $6,000 a year of investment income so that they could pursue their real passion of participating in charitable work. They wanted to be free from having to earn a living so that they could give themselves the volunteer service. Now, it's not a Christian book per se, but there's a compelling message in that book for every Christian. The fact is, there are many Christians who are working at jobs they cannot stand to buy things they do not need in order to impress people they really don't like. Maybe you're one of those people. But you know, God has a purpose for your life, a purpose that extends beyond mere consumerism. God has a unique purpose for your life and for my life, and that means money is not the end. Consumerism is not the end. Money is simply the means to the end to give us the freedom we need to fulfill God's will for our life. The goal of every Christian should be simply to have enough money to help us do what God has called us to do. In fact, that word enough is a great goal for every Christian. Turn over to Proverbs chapter 30 for just a moment. The writer gives us very clearly what should be the financial goal for every Christian. The writer says, two things I ask of thee, do not refuse me before I die. Keep deception and lies far from me. And here it is. Give me neither poverty nor riches, but feed me with the food that is my portion. Lest I be full and deny thee and say, who is the Lord? Or lest I be in want and steal and profane the name of my God. Do you hear what he's saying? He's saying, God, don't give me so much money that I forget my need for you. But don't give me too little money that I'd be tempted to do something that would profane your name. Give me just what I need. That's the goal for every Christian. We're looking at what the Word of God, specifically Proverbs, says about how to be successful in your work and in your relationships in every area of life. And last time, we began looking at the Solomon secret for success in our financial life. And the secret for success in finances, Solomon says, is spending your way to wealth. In other words, Solomon has said, if you want to have enough money in your life to do what God has called you to do, the key to having enough, listen to this, is not through earning, it's not through saving, it's not through investing. The way to have financial freedom in your life is through your spending, specifically adjusting your spending below your income. Here's the Proverbs that speaks to that. Proverbs 21, verse 20. Solomon said, there is precious treasure and oil in the dwelling of the wise, but a foolish person swallows it up. The fool, Solomon says, is the person who spends every resource that he has, who lives from paycheck to paycheck. Only a fool would do that. The wise man doesn't consume everything he has. And by obeying this proverb, you're able to create what we called last time margin in your life. Financial margin is that difference between where you are and your boundaries. It's that buffer zone, that comfort zone in your finances that gives you freedom. Remember

0: the three benefits of margin. Write them down again in case you forgot them. What are the benefits of obeying Proverbs 21 verse 20 and having this cushion between your spending and your income? First of all, margin, financial margin, offers us the freedom to do what we should do. Financial margin gives us the freedom to do what we should do. Remember the story I told about the woman whose father was dying from cancer in another state, and she wanted to go see him, but she couldn't afford the plane ticket and couldn't take 2 weeks off from work. And so she had a choice, either financial insolvency and go see her dad, or a lifetime of regrets for not having seen him. That's what happens when you don't have financial margin. You have no freedom to do the things that you need to do. Secondly, financial margin provides the security we need to meet future needs. It provides the security for future needs. You say, well, shouldn't we be trusting God to take care of our future needs? Absolutely. God can take care of your needs. The question is, how is God going to take care of your financial needs? And we saw in the story of Pharaoh in Genesis 41 that God said to Pharaoh and to Joseph, there is a financial famine coming in the land, when your need is going to be greater than your resources. So this is what you're to do. In the 7 years of plentiful harvest, set aside 20% of the grain so that when the time of famine comes, you will have grain that you need to exist. God says the same thing to us. The way to prepare for future needs is by taking some of our income now and setting aside for the future. That's not a lack of faith. That's a sign of obedience. That's following God's will for preparing for the future. Number three, financial margin allows us to experience the joy of supporting God's work. You know, the reason God left you and me here was not to build our kingdom, but to build God's kingdom. That's why we're here. And many times in God's work, there comes a special need. It may be a need for a mission project. It may be a need for a new campus like this. And the only way we can meet those great opportunities for ministry that we have is if we have set aside some money to take care of those needs. This campus wouldn't be here today if it were not for the many of you who, instead of consuming everything you had not set aside some money for the future so that you could take advantage of the opportunities to spread God's word and to invest in God's project. God wants us to be able to do that. And that's why we're to have financial margin, to be able to experience the joy of supporting God's work. We're going to conclude this study by looking at four practical ways to create financial margin in your life. Maybe you're saying, Pastor, you just don't understand what it is like around our house. There is no extra money. There is no way we can do what you're talking about. Oh, yes, there is, and we're going to discover that way. But first, let me just say, I know there's some of you who are saying, wait a minute, shouldn't you be talking about something more spiritual like the Holy Spirit or the rapture or sanctification? Why are we talking so much about money? You know the reason we talk so much about money? Is because the Bible talks so much about money. You know, if you look through the Bible, you'll find a wealth, pardon the pun, of information about money in the Bible. In fact, 16 out of Jesus' 38 parables dealt with the subject of finances. Did you know that 1/6 of the Gospels, Matthew, Mark, and Luke, deal with the issues of money? You can hardly turn through a page of Proverbs and not find some word about money. Why is money such a prominent theme in the Bible? Write this down. How we handle our money is important to God for three reasons. First of all, how we handle money is a measure of our faithfulness to God. It's a measure of our faithfulness to God. In Luke 16, Jesus said, if you cannot handle money wisely, who in the world is going to entrust true riches to you? God says, if I can't trust you in this little thing called money that one day you're going to leave behind, do you think I'm going to entrust to you true riches for all eternity? How we handle our money is a test of our faithfulness to God. Number two, handling our money well is a powerful witness to unbelievers. Handling our money well is a powerful witness to unbelievers. You know, a Christian who's always delinquent and paying his bills or running around worrying about where his next meal is going to come from, do you think that's a positive witness for God? Do you think that makes people want to worship a God who promises to take care of all of our needs if his children are running around worrying about tomorrow? No, handling our money well is a positive witness to unbelievers. And thirdly, handling our money well frees us to serve Christ. Handling our money well frees us to serve Christ. Remember, the goal of money is not to have too much or too little, but to have enough. God wants us to have enough so that we are free from having to think about it and free to serve Him. How can you have enough? How can you have that financial margin in your life? Today, I have what I call the ABCs to be financially free. Here are the four principles for creating margin in your life. The A stands for adjust your spending below your income. If you want to have margin, first of all, adjust your spending below your income. When I was in my last church, Christian financial consultant Ron Blue came to talk to our congregation. And I remember he told a story about going into a jewelry store one day. And at the counter was a man who was trying on Rolex watches. And Ron said he just stood by and kind of watched all the goings on there. And finally, the man decided he wanted the new Rolex. And so the guy said, well, how are you going to pay for it? Well, he didn't have the money to pay for it, so he signed up for payments. He put down $200 and then signed up for payments for $200 a month for the rest of his life, I guess, and his children's lives as well. Now, could that man afford a Rolex watch? No. But he wanted to look like he could. And there are people like that who want to look like and act like they have more money than they really do. Here in Texas, those of you watching, we have an expression for people like that. People who pretend to be wealthy when they're not. We say such people are all hat and no cattle. You understand what we're talking about. Solomon had a similar word about that in Proverbs 13, verse 7. He said, there is one who pretends to be rich but has nothing, but another who pretends to be poor and has great wealth. Solomon understood the way to accumulate financial margin was not spending everything you could afford to spend, or certainly not spending more than you could afford to spend, but spending less than you're able to afford to spend. Now, I don't want to get in trouble with all of our wonderful Christian realtors here in our church, but you know, our culture wars against that, against spending below your income. If you've ever gone to purchase a home, you've seen that happen. Many times your real estate agent, certainly not mine or those here in the church, but sometimes the real estate agent will ask a prospective home buyer, now exactly what is your income? And you tell them your income. And then what do? They double it or they triple it. And they say, well, that's how much house you can afford. The idea is you ought to spend the maximum. Whatever your salary is, double or triple it, and that's how much you can afford. But just because you can afford that size house, should you purchase that size of a house? I mean, just because your income allows you to have a larger house, a nicer automobile, to travel on more exotic vacations, does that mean that's the wisest use of your money? Solomon says the wise person who is the one who adjusts his spending below his income. By the way, did you know that's the secret that millionaires have already discovered? That the way to accumulate wealth over a long period of time is to spend less than you earn over the long haul. That's how most millionaires have accumulated their wealth. That's not just my imagination. A few years ago, Thomas Stanley and William Danko wrote a best-selling book called The Millionaire Next Door. And in that book, they surveyed the spending habits of thousands of millionaires in the United States. And they found out some very interesting things about the spending habits of millionaires. Listen to this. 50% of millionaires surveyed had never spent more than $399 for a suit, $140 for a pair of shoes, or $235 for a watch. 50% had never spent more than $29,000 for an automobile. Seven times as many millionaires had a Sears card than had an American Express Platinum card. More than 36% of millionaires surveyed owned cars that were more than 3 years old. 70% of millionaires have their shoes resold and repaired. 48% have their furniture reupholstered or refinished instead of buying new. And nearly 50% of millionaires buy their household supplies in bulk at warehouse stores like Sam's or Costco. You see, in our culture, People are encouraged to spend everything that they have. But the millionaire has learned the secret to accumulating margin in life, and that is to spend less than you earn over a long period of time. Again, Proverbs 21, verse 20, there is precious treasure and oil in the dwelling of the wise, but a foolish person swallows it up. Now, the B in this outline stands for be careful of debt. Be careful of debt. Debt will devour, it will erase your financial margin. Now, we need to be balanced in what we say about debt. Some people, some Christians are very legalistic about this. They say, oh, it's a sin to ever borrow money for any reason at any time. The Bible doesn't teach that. And yet to support that thinking, sometimes people quote Romans 13, verse 8, in which Paul says, owe no man anything except a debt of love. And yet, if you look at that verse in context, you discover what Paul is talking about literally is paying your taxes. He's saying, don't be delinquent in paying your taxes. Don't be delinquent in giving honor to people to whom honor is due. Don't be delinquent in paying anything you owe. The only thing you want to owe people is the debt of love. It's not an absolute prohibition against debt. Nevertheless, the Bible does warn about the dangers of debt, especially excessive debt. In the book of Proverbs, Solomon refers to debt as a surety. And remember, we talked about this a few months ago. In Solomon's day, if you wanted to borrow money to purchase something, you would sign a pledge like a promissory note today, and you would have to have collateral to back it up. Now, Solomon said, before you go into debt and you make a pledge, you better make sure you've got the means to repay it. In fact, in Proverbs 22, verses 26 and 27, this is how he words it. Do not be among those who give pledges, among those who become sureties for debts. For if you have nothing with which to pay, why should he take your bed from under you? Can you imagine being asleep and in the middle of the night, the debt collector comes and whew, your bed is gone. That's what Solomon is talking about. He said, before you enter into debt, ask yourself, what's the worst thing that could happen to me if I cannot repay this debt? Solomon, again, doesn't prohibit debt completely, but he says, be very careful of it. And there's a reason for that. In Proverbs 22, verse 7, he says, the rich rules over the poor, and the borrower becomes the lender's slave. If you borrow money from somebody, you are that person's slave. And today, there are millions of Americans who are slaves to MasterCard, to Visa, to American Express. Thank you for that, amen. I appreciate that. I read some statistics just this week, some very interesting statistics. And that is, and you've probably heard this before, that the average American owns $7,000 in credit card debt, $7,000. But as I probed further in that research, I found that is the average of all American households everywhere. But of those American households that actually have debt, the average doubles to more than $15,000. Those American families that have debt have an average of $15,000 on their credit card, and the average interest rate is 17%. Now, to give you some perspective of what that means, if you have a $2,000 credit card balance and you make just the minimum payment every month at 17% interest, you know how long it'll take you to pay off that debt? 13 and a half years. 13 and a half years. After 13 and a half years, you will have paid over $1,700 of interest, almost double what you originally owed. Now you understand why your mailbox is full of those credit card applications all the time. They are making lots of money off of you. I read one study this week that said 25% of all household income every month is spent on consumer debt. Not mortgage payments, just consumer debt. When you put on top of that, mortgage payments, car payments, food, and all the other necessities of life, no wonder so few people have any margin in their finances. Are you borrowing too much money? Are you enslaved to debt? How do you know if you are? Well, one way is to do a calculation. Many financial consultants say that we should spend no more than 30 to 35% of our income every month on all of our debt, house payments, car payments, credit card payment. If you are spending more than 30 to 35%, you may be in trouble. Here's another way to find out if you're a slave to debt. Here's some questions you might want to jot down. Are you borrowing to pay for items that you used to buy with cash? Are you taking out new loans before paying off previous loans? Are your expenses growing faster than your income? Do you dip into savings to pay regular bills? Are you approaching the limits of your credit lines? Do you make only the minimum payments each month? Here's the basic problem, ladies and gentlemen, with debt. Debt allows us to artificially live beyond our means. And debt erases any financial margin that we have. Debt allows us to artificially buy more than we're really capable of buying and to erase the margin in our life. And that's why I say consumer debt is enemy number one of financial margin. Remember, God doesn't want us to be a slave to anyone except to himself. Be careful of debt.
1: There's profound wisdom found in the book of Proverbs, and we're praying these daily studies will help liberate you from the tyranny of overspending. Earlier, I mentioned a book that coincides with this series. It's called The Solomon Secrets, 10 Keys to Your Success. There are several chapters in this best-selling book about managing your money. And for a short time, we're offering this book to you when you give a generous gift to support the ministry of Pathway to Victory. 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Now, if you're among those who have never been in touch with Pathway to Victory, I want to send you something truly special. I'm referring to a two-disc collection that we're calling In God We Trust, featuring 12 powerful songs of freedom and praise performed by the First Baptist Dallas Choir and Orchestra. There's also two of my messages on America's Christian heritage. It's a wonderful gift for any patriot as we mark 250 years of God's faithfulness to this nation. 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
12: Most Americans think of Abraham Lincoln and they think of the Civil War or the Emancipation. But in 1862, he signed another hugely significant piece of legislation, the Homestead Act. It offered eligible Americans up to 160 acres of land, not as a prize for the powerful, but as an opportunity for ordinary families willing to live on it, work it, and build something lasting. Why did it matter? Because Lincoln understood that freedom was not merely the absence of tyranny. Rather, freedom required responsibility, labor, stewardship, and moral courage. A free people must be given room to build, but they also must be willing to cultivate what they have been given. That still matters today. Liberty without responsibility decays. Opportunity without character collapses. Lincoln's lesson is clear. A nation stays free when its people remain willing to work, build, and steward freedom under God.
13: 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I'm Dave Straubman. 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
14: With SRN News, I'm Jason Walker. United States intensifying its strikes targeting Iran, hitting targets further north. Tehran retaliated then early Thursday morning with both missile and drone fire targeting Bahrain and Kuwait before dawn. In the meantime, President Trump says Iran still wants to strike a deal. Earlier at a defense summit at the U.S. Army War College in Pennsylvania, the president says that Congress needs to authorize the funding necessary to rebuild defense stockpiles. Vice President J.D. Vance says the Trump administration absolutely mishandled the communications surrounding the Jeffrey Epstein files. During a podcast with Joe Rogan, Vance pointed largely to former Attorney General Pam Bondi, who infamously stated that an alleged client list of Epstein was sitting on her desk. SRN News.
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18: This is our God. 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He's coming to raise the dead. He's coming to take us home. 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We've waited for him, and he'll save us. 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
18: I've told you a number of stories about my dear friend Mikhail Kulikov, but I'll tell you one I haven't told you before. Mikhail Kulikov was the president of our work, of the Seventh-day Adventist Church in Soviet times in Russia. He and I were dear, dear friends. We often traveled together in the Soviet night, and he would share with me his experiences in prison, share with me what it meant to stand for Christ, share with me what he meant when he was oppressed by evil forces, when the government was trying to oppress God's people there. He told me that on one occasion he was put in prison for 5 years. And during the time in prison, he was praying, oh God, in this prison, bring your light, bring your truth to me more deeply. I asked him, what was the most difficult time in prison? He said, Mark, the loneliness, the loneliness. He said, secondly, the hunger. He said, I was always constantly hungry. He said, thirdly, the shivering cold. I was cold. I was hungry. My body was weakened with the horrible conditions, and you're about ready to give in under those circumstances. But he said, often it was like angels were in my cell. Often it was like the cell was illuminated with the glory of God. And he said, let me tell you an interesting story. He said, in prison, there were many rabbis, Jewish rabbis, and I always wanted to learn Hebrew. So my graduate course became a prison course in Hebrew. The rabbis taught me Hebrew. And then he said, I wanted to learn Greek. And I met a Greek scholar in prison, New Testament Greek scholar, and he taught me Greek. And I wanted to learn English. So I learned somebody else taught me English. So he said, in prison, those 5 years, I learned Hebrew, Greek, and English. When he got out of prison, he established the Russian Bible Institute, Russian Bible Translation Institute, because the old Russian Bible was written in a form of Russian called Synodal Russian, and it was very hard for anybody to understand. So he got out of prison, and he said, now that I know the Hebrew of the Old Testament, I know the Greek of the New Testament, I'm going to work with a start a Bible Translation Institute and translate from the original languages of Hebrew in the Old Testament, Greek in the New Testament. I'm going to translate the Bible so the Russian people can read it. It was a 10-year project, and he translated into Russian, and you see it here on the screen. This is a Russian edition of the Bible. Incidentally, I had one of the first copies that came off the press. It was a Russian edition of the Bible that was translated by Pastor Kulikov's team. It took them 10 years to translate it. And now that is the standard Bible used in Russia. All because he learned Hebrew and Greek and English in prison, guided by heavenly forces and angels. Satan has a third of the angels, but God has two-thirds. And when the final crisis breaks upon this world with unabated fury, the devil is going to use force. He's going to use coercion. He's even going to use false miracles to try to get us to disobey Christ. He's going to seduce us in areas that we do not expect. One of the ways he's going to work in the last days is through signs, wonders, and false miracles. And to a media-minded generation that wants the sensational, the devil is going to pull off sensational miracles. What if? Now, don't you go away and say Pastor Finley predicted that, because I'm not. I'm saying, what if? What if there were cosmic beings that landed or appeared in Washington, D.C.? What if they're in a great stadium? What if people were coming and being healed, so-called, I put quotes around, healed of cancer and heart disease? Well, what if anything like that ever happened? You say, Pastor Mark, it cannot happen. Did you read your Bible? 2 Thessalonians. You see, to a generation that's looking for the sensational, wanting signs and wonders and miracles, the devil's going to give them what they want. 2 Thessalonians chapter 2. 2 Thessalonians. You're looking there in the Bible. God is preparing us for the almost overwhelming delusions that's going to come. 2 Thessalonians chapter 2. And you notice we're going to start there with 2 Thessalonians 2 verse 3. Let no one deceive you by any means. For that day, that's the coming of Christ, will not come unless there's a falling away. That's an apostasy first. The man of sin is going to be revealed. He opposes himself above all that is called God or that is worshipped. He sits in the, as God in the temple of God, showing himself he is God. So there will be a being that will attempt to, an individual, a person who tries to, a religious leader who tries to unite church and state, sits in the temple of God. That is, he claims, he speaks from the chair, ex cathedra, infallible. But notice how the devil is going to deceive. Verse 8 and on. Then the lawless one will be revealed, whom the Lord is going to consume with the breath of his mouth, destroy with the brightness of his coming. But notice verse 9. The coming of the lawless one is according to the working of Satan with all power. What is the word before power? Everybody, what is that? All power. With all signs, with all power, signs, and lying wonders. So the devil is going to work with all power, with all signs, with all lying wonders. He will work miracles to deceive. And if one is not anchored in the word of God and wants sensational miracles and substitutes miracles for truth, they will be deceived. Now notice what Scripture says. Verse 10, with all unrighteous deception among those who perish, because they did not receive, what everybody? Love of the truth, that they might be saved. For this reason, God will send a strong delusion that they should believe a lie. Can you believe a lie? If you believe a lie long enough, will the lie become truth? But if I believe it long enough, you can never know a lie. You can only know the truth. But you can believe a lie. And so what the devil is going to do is going to attempt to work sensational miracles for a generation that does not know the word of God, who wants sensational, who wants emotional, and the devil will work those miracles to draw them in. And the Bible tells us why they're going to be deceived. It says because they received not a love of what? The truth. So what's our safeguard in these last days? It is a love of what? The truth. Revelation, the 13th chapter, the 14th and 15th verses. Revelation, the 13th chapter, the 14th and 15th verses. We're looking here at Revelation 13, verse 14, verse 15. And here, again, what is the devil's goal in deception? Well, it says in Revelation 13 that he would deceive those who dwell on the earth by the signs and wonders that he could perform in the sight of the beast. Now, if you have the King James Version, you have King James Version? What does it substitute? What does it say for signs and wonders there? Use another word. What is it? Miracles. You got it. So these signs and wonders are false miracles that deceive them. Who do they deceive? Who do these false miracles deceive? What does the Bible say? It deceives those that receive what? The mark of the beast. So the devil is going to unite church and state. And in an attempt to enforce his decrees, he will use false miracles to give so-called credibility to his work and activity. Revelation, the 19th chapter in the 20th verse. So there's a battle between good and evil in the universe. The good angels and the evil angels fight in this battle. In this battle, just before the end of time, Satan is going to pull out every stop he can to deceive. He will use false miracles. Now, does God work miracles? Yes. Can God work miracles? Certainly. Will God work miracles in the last days of Earth's history? Definitely. But will he work miracles to strengthen people in their disobedience of the clear teachings of God's word? Will he do that? Not at all. So the true miracles of God lead people to faithfulness to God's word. They lead people to a deeper experience with Christ. False miracles lead you to be anchored in the falsehood that you've already believed, okay? Revelation 19 and verse 20. Then the beast was captured. This is talking about the second coming of Christ when Satan is bound as the millennial period begins, according to Revelation 20. Then the beast was captured, and with him the false prophet, who works signs in the presence by which he deceived those who received the mark of the beast and those who worshiped his image. The King James Version says he worked miracles. So signs, wonders, and miracles will be used to deceive those that receive the mark of the beast. But there's one final, last deception of Satan. If the world is waiting for the second coming of Christ, would it not be just like Satan to pull off or attempt to pull off a counterfeit second coming? Could it be possible that he would use, notice my words carefully, could it be possible that he would use technology to try to do that?
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18: Could it be possible that the world is being conditioned for an invasion from outer space through the paranormal movies and all these space movies? And what if the devil pulled off a counterfeit second coming? He could never counterfeit the way Jesus is going to come. The Bible says, Revelation 1, 7, he comes with clouds and every eye will see him. When Jesus comes, every eye is going to see him. When Jesus comes, it's going to be lightning from the east to the west. When Christ comes, his feet will not touch the earth. When Christ comes, the graves will be open. The devil can't do that, can he? He can't resurrect the dead, right? When Jesus comes, the righteous living will be transformed to receive immortal bodies, will be caught up in the sky. But what if the devil appeared in Paris? What if he then appeared in Rome? What if he appeared in Washington, Chicago, Los Angeles? What if there were great meetings? What if people, does the Bible indicate that at all? Does the Bible even hint of that? Revelation chapter 12, verse 11. And let's look even a little earlier than that. And they overcame him by the blood of the Lamb, Revelation 12:11, and by the word of their testimony, they did not love their lives to death. In other words, these people were anchored in Christ. They testified for Christ. They gave their lives for Christ. Now notice verse 12. Therefore rejoice, O heavens, and you that dwell in them. Woe to the inhabitants of the earth and the sea, for the devil has come down to you. In other words, he's appeared to you having great wrath because he knows he has a short time. So just before the coming of Jesus, the devil knows that he has a short time, and he will come down to try to destroy. Remember, in the book of Corinthians, Paul says that Satan himself is transformed into what? An angel of light. The appearance of Satan as the great miracle worker is the almost overmastering delusion, Satan's impersonation of Christ. Now, there is quite a remarkable statement in the book Great Controversy, and I'm going to look at two statements. One I have on the screen, the other I will read to you from the book Great Controversy. The book Great Controversy helps to prepare us for the events that are coming. Notice this statement. Satan has long been preparing for his final effort to deceive the world. So in the laboratories of hell, with his evil angels, he's developing his last day strategy. Little by little, he has prepared the way for his masterpiece of deception in the development of spiritualism. So there'll be evil angels working. There'll be so-called appearances of dead loved ones. So if you don't know the truth, you can be swept away. He has not yet reached the full accomplishment of his designs, but it will be reached in the last remnant of time, says the prophet. I saw three unclean spirits like frogs. They're the spirits of devils working miracles which go forth unto the kings of the earth. So he's going to work miracles of the whole world to gather them to the battle of the great day of God Almighty. Revelation 16, verse 13 and 14. Except those who are kept by the power of God through faith in his word. How are we kept, everybody? How are we kept? Through what? Power of God. And through faith in miracles, faith in signs and wonders, faith in what? His word. The whole world will be swept into the ranks of delusion. The people are fast being lulled to a fatal security to be awakened only by the outpouring of the wrath of God. Now, I want to pick up another state, the Great Controversy, page 624. As the crowning act in the great drama of deception, Satan himself will impersonate Christ. Did we read that in Revelation 12, verse 12? Did we read that? That Satan is going to come down, try to impersonate Christ. Now the deceiver will make it appear that Christ has come. In different parts of the earth, Satan will manifest himself among men as a majestic being of dazzling brightness, resembling the description of the Son of God in Revelation 1. The shout will go up, Christ has come, Christ has come. But will it be the true Christ? Indeed, it will be not be. How can we be protected from this? Have we ever been visited in this planet by heavenly beings? Indeed, we have. Angels of God have come. But has Christ ever come once? He came once and he's coming again. And it's this Christ that came the first time that is coming the second time that can protect us. The creator of the universe, the Almighty One, paid a visit to this planet 2,000 years ago. Galatians 4:4 says, when the fullness of time was come, God sent forth his Son. He sent forth his Son at the fullness of time the first time, and he'll send forth his Son at the fullness of time the second time. The Word became flesh and dwelt among us. Jesus came once, he's coming again. As we have seen and do testify, the Father sent the Son, 1 John 4, verse 14. 1 Timothy 1, verse 15, this is a faithful saying and worthy of all acceptations, that Christ came into the world to save sinners. See, all through the Bible, he came once, and he's coming again. 1 John 5, verse 4, for whatever is born of God overcomes the world. This is the victory that overcomes the world, even our faith. It is faith in this Christ that came once, faith in his grace, faith in his mercy, faith in his forgiveness, faith in his staying power. It is belief in his word that will enable us to overcome. What is faith? It is believing and trusting the promises of God. It's being anchored in Christ, anchored in his word. It is not some superficial Christian experience where you expect some electrical impulse to go up your spine so you feel good. It is a solid bedrock faith that cannot be moved in spite of everything around you that is appealing to your senses to surrender your faith. Paul tells us in Ephesians chapter 6, verse 14, Paul tells us just how to survive in the last days. You and I can be survivors and not statistics. You and I can survive the overwhelming deception that's coming upon this world. Heaven has provided every resource for us. Ephesians chapter 6. We look there at verse 14. Remember in verse 12, it says, we don't wrestle against flesh and blood, but against principalities, against powers, against the rulers of the darkness of this world, against the host of wickedness, against the powers of hell. Verse 14. Stand therefore, having girded your waist with truth, having put on the breastplate of righteousness, and having shod your feet with the preparation of the gospel of peace, taking above all the shield of faith. Stand therefore, girding your waist with truth. In the ancient world, the ancient Roman soldiers had they girded their waist with armor around their waist, because when you're fighting hand to hand with swords, the first place you try to pierce is here in the stomach area. And it says, gird your waist with truth. There's a wonderful statement in the book In Heavenly Places that describes how God's people will be protected. It's found here in Heavenly Places, page 297. Satan brings all his powers to the assault in the last close conflict. All his powers. And the endurance of the follower of Christ is taxed to the utmost. At times it seems that he must yield. But a word of prayer to the Lord Jesus goes like an arrow to the throne of God. And angels of God are sent to the field of battle. Then the tide is turned. Our minds are filled with the word of God. On our knees we're praying. And we send word to Christ. And as we send that word to Jesus through prayer, he sends heavenly angels. And those heavenly angels come down to guide and protect. Prayer is a powerful weapon to defeat the forces of hell. Prayer and the word of God are our safeguards. The role of angels in the relationship to the Bible and prayer is clear. Heavenly angels bear witness to the word of God. As we study it, heavenly angels come to beat back the forces of hell so we can understand the word of God. Heavenly angels minister to those who will be heirs of salvation. Heavenly angels assist us in our understanding of the word of God. In this cosmic conflict between good and evil, heavenly angels beat back the forces of hell. Prayer, the word of God, commitment to Christ, willingness to do whatever he asks us to do, that is our armor of protection. Just a couple weeks ago, I attended the annual council of the Seventh Adventist Church. In this annual council, our world leaders meet together from all over the world, and we hear reports, we hear stories from all over the world. We hear reports from China, where a number of our pastors are currently in prison. We hear reports from Africa and what God is doing there, reports from the former Soviet Union. One of the reports that thrilled my heart this time was a report of angel deliverance. The story was told by Arthur Stella, one of my colleagues, one of the vice presidents of the General Conference of Seventh-day Adventists. And Arthur shared with us this story. During the Soviet days, because we were going back as leaders and looking at the miracles that God has worked in the past, during the Soviet days, one of our pastors was put in prison. It was a very difficult circumstance. The prison was cold and dark and damp, and the prison guard was unusually cruel. In the interrogation of this Adventist pastor, the prison guard said this. He said, "Do you believe in the miracles of the Bible?" And of course, our Adventist pastor said, "Yes." "Do you believe that Jesus could break the bread and feed 5,000? Of course. "Do you believe Jesus could heal the sick? Of course. "Do you believe Jesus could walk on water?" "That's just a myth. That's no story. It's a myth." "Oh, yes, I believe that," the pastor said. He said, "Okay." The prison was right next to a very, very large river, a very deep, dark river, swift current. And the captain said, "Come with me." They walked out to the river, and he said, "If you believe that Jesus walked on water, then you must believe that he can give you the power to walk on water. So I want to see you walk across that river." The Adventist pastor said to him, "Give me 3 days to fast and pray." And he went back to his cell, and he fasted, and he prayed. The captain called all of the prisoners out to the prison yard that day. And he said, "All right, walk, walk, walk." The Adventist pastor knelt down by the side of the river. And there, as he knelt down, he saw a vision in his mind. And the vision was a bridge across the river. And in that vision, the angelic being said to him, "Go now and walk." He got up and walked across the bridge that nobody else saw. All they saw was him walking across the water. And he came back. The captain was absolutely amazed. And many of those prisoners accepted Christ. In the last days of Earth's history, we will be in very trying, very difficult circumstances. But 2/3 of the angels of heaven are at our side. Jesus Christ is at our side. The Heavenly Father is at our side. We have nothing to fear. Because Jesus says, "Lo, I am with you always, even to the ends of the earth."
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18: The crisis will come. The challenges will come. But as we fill our minds with the Word of God, as our hearts are one with Christ through prayer, as we understand that Jesus has done everything He could to protect us in the crisis, although the devil will work His miracles, or the devil will appear, we will cry out one day. As we see Christ coming in the clouds of glory, as we see the heavens illuminated with His dazzling brightness, we will cry out, "Lo, this is our God." We haven't accepted the demonic delusions. We have waited for Him. This is our God. This is our God.

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7: Most Americans think of Abraham Lincoln and they think of the Civil War or the Emancipation. But in 1862, he signed another hugely significant piece of legislation, the Homestead Act. It offered eligible Americans up to 160 acres of land, not as a prize for the powerful, but as an opportunity for ordinary families willing to live on it, work it, and build something lasting. Why did it matter? Because Lincoln understood that freedom was not merely the absence of tyranny. Rather, freedom required responsibility, labor, stewardship, and moral courage. A free people must be given room to build, but they also must be willing to cultivate what they have been given. That still matters today. Liberty without responsibility decays. Opportunity without character collapses. Lincoln's lesson is clear. A nation stays free when its people remain willing to work, build, and steward freedom under God.
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2: Like he was in trouble, and I'm like, what's up? And he showed me his fist, and he said, I punched Trent, and he had his tooth in his embedded in his knuckle. And I was like, wow, you really whacked him. And I am happy to say they are best of buddies now. Yeah. But, you know, it was a moment that I think Troy probably had to set his boundaries with Trent, who was always daunting him. But speak to that idea that, you know, some your kids aren't always going to get along, but the goal, the long arc is that, you know what, they're going to like each other. I like that.
3: Well, I love that story because I think that kind of sums it up. When we were growing up, my mom always said, your siblings are going to be your best friends. And we were like, these people? Like, you are wrong. Maybe that was true for you. Yeah. But it has, as I mentioned yesterday, we live on a family farm with my two sisters and my brother is nearby. We have become each other's best friends. And so I think her language around it helped a lot because we were constantly told, these people are going to be your best friends. And it, she had this other phrase she would always say, if you can't love your family, then you can't love anyone else. And God calls us, these are the people God calls us to love and invest in. So I think messaging is important. But what you're saying is really a big deal. I think as parents, we're tempted to just like ignore it or give them technology or just go away. Like we don't want to deal with it. But the way that they treat one another is so important.
2: Yeah.
3: You know, that can make an impact on who these kids are becoming. So there's no secret sauce, right?
2: Right.
3: If I had it, I would have $1 million. But some things that have worked for us, I think, at certain points, sitting down with the kids and sort of saying, this is your most important job right now. This is your calling, is to love your siblings. And there's usually always kind of the dynamic in the family of like the two that don't get along and they switch. I think they like tag team and then tap someone else out when they're getting along.
2: No, I know yeah. the picture. Yeah.
3: but sort of phrasing it as like, this is the job God has given you is to love this brother, to love this sister. And then as parents to put your money where your mouth is and really, create systems in the home that are going to reinforce that. So, you know, it is hard to enact discipline, but I say to my kids, if you're not going to treat each other nicely, you're not going to live this happy, wonderful life and go have this, you know, plush social schedule where I'm going to cart you all over if you're kind of a jerk in the home,
2: right?
3: We're going to fix this. Like, you can't deal with each other nicely. Things are going to change.
2: Yeah.
3: And so on the positive side, people might call it bribing. I don't, but incentivizing your kids. So, you know, I talk about I had two kids that had kind of been in a long story of not loving each other well, is what I'll say. And I told them if they played Monopoly for 2 hours and the winner was a good winner and the loser was a good loser and they didn't get any fights, that I would take them to Chick-fil-A afterwards. And honestly, like that helped.
2: It worked, exactly.
3: You know, I as an adult use motivation in different ways. And so kind of giving them a little carrot of like, you know, I see you. I know this is going to be a tough job, but here's your reward. So that's just maybe one.
2: Now, did you really sit for 2 hours and watch them play Monopoly?
3: No, I was in the other room.
2: Okay, you just needed the outcome.
3: Right, yeah. You know? I mean, I was overhearing what was happening. But
2: that'd be even better. Let each of them vote on the other's attitude.
3: Oh, I don't know about that. That wouldn't have worked in my own house. Yeah, I did hear what was happening, so yeah. I could have assessed. But
2: you know, I was just going to say some of this is just practical common sense stuff, right?
3: Mm-hmm.
2: And just apply that and try to de-escalate as a parent and ask them. I remember a good friend of mine, Danny Vandenhever, down in South Africa. I used to watch him. He had four children, three older girls, and then the youngest was a son, Rudy. And Rudy, it was so fun because Rudy would be picked on by the sisters, you know, and then he would pick on him. And Donnie would say, Rudy, come here, my son. Sit in my lap and let's talk about what's happening. Why do you let your sisters get under your skin? How do you do this differently? And I just love the attitude and the way that he talked with him about, you know, this is what it means to be a

0: brother. Mm-hmm. That's what he was saying. Mm-hmm. And don't take the bait and try to be a little above that fray. But talking about it is really good. Mm-hmm. Instead of going, what are you doing? Mm-hmm. Stop that. And, yes. you know, kind of screeching back at that scene at your kids. Talk yeah. it through with them. What's yeah. motivating you to act like this, right?
1: Exactly.
0: So it's really good. And that's what your book is so replete with. And I love it. You also mentioned the book about memory making. We covered that last time. But you say it's important to create a strong family identity. I love that. I don't know that we did that well. I mean, we were Christians, are Christians, and we talked about those spiritual things. But I don't think we ever wrote down a mission statement. You know, what is our family about? We talked about it, you know, what we want to be about in terms of loving each other and treating each other with respect and loving God and loving each other in the home and outside the home, our neighbors. How did you do that? And what did you write down?
1: Well, yeah, I don't know that you need to have a big giant meeting and flip. That might be exciting to some people.
0: Yeah.
1: Honestly, it is not to my husband. He doesn't love meetings. I love meetings. I think they're great. But
0: so first you have to negotiate that.
1: Exactly. Right. So you can certainly lay out a mission statement, and I kind of talk through that with values. But I think more it's about creating a shared family culture, and you can do that through stories, which, you know, I know some people are great at telling stories and some aren't, but just kind of having these things of retelling, like the day you were born, and here's a story about your grandfather, and, you know, shared language of things we love together. And I talk in the book also about recipes, which is kind of like, feels like a silly one, but it's really not, because you guys probably have family recipes that mean something. And so passing that down, it's a good just reminder as parents to have those conversations. We get in our own heads and we're busy with our own stuff. But that's what I'm all about, is just small things that make a big impact.
0: Let me ask you, Jessica, you also write in the book about creating a nest. That sounds self-described, but what do you mean by it?
1: Yes. And I don't want to put pressure on people of like, okay, now you're telling me another thing I have to do. Because really it's about love. My grandmother, as we mentioned yesterday, her house was a double wide trailer and it was quite cluttered, and she did not have a lot of money, but we loved it because we were welcome there. And it meant something, because she would give us canned peaches from Sam's Club. And, you know, we gathered around her big old table. And so it's about creating an environment more than curating this certain atmosphere,
0: right.
1: Which can actually sometimes alienate people. But I think just saying, how can I serve my people well? And I do think there's a time and a place to declutter and clean up, and that does serve our families well. If you're listening to this and you have little kids and you're just trying to stay alive, this is maybe not your season to create a nest.
0: Just
1: like
0: stay
1: this.
0: Alive.
1: Yeah, just stay alive. You're doing the right thing. But my point is when you get a little bit of extra margin in your life, invest it in your home. And that can look a lot of different ways, right? Maybe you're a baker, maybe you're crafty, maybe you're a decorator.
0: Crafty. I like this. I've never heard that. The crafty. Yes. Are you a crafty?
1: I am not. And that's the thing. I did, right? That wasn't my gift. But I just want to, like, I guess, encourage moms to use their giftings on their family. And to our previous conversation, the culture today is encouraging us to go make a big name elsewhere. But what would it look like if you poured your gifts into your home and got excited about your own home? Like, what excites you about that? And how could you bring the gifts that God's given you to flourish and to create in your own home? And again, it's so exciting because it can look different for all of us. I outline in the book general principles like beauty and order, which I believe are gifts from God. So there's usually common themes, but you know, my mom's house was very inviting. It looks different from mine, looks different from my mother-in-law's. But just wanting to encourage parents to pour their energies, particularly women, in the home.
0: You know, one of the difficulties there, and, you know, I can just see this in the extended relationships that I have. You go to a dinner party or something like that. There can be, for a woman, and men too, but we're talking about moms and wives, this unhealthy kind of comparison that occurs. And it's hard to say where that line is, you know? So you're the busy mom and maybe you're out of the little stage. So, you know, you've got a little time to keep the home a little more organized, or kids aren't on the scene yet. You can keep things organized. when is it too much? I mean, I've gone into some homes. They look like, wow, this should be in a magazine. Mm-hmm. Every detail, every napkin is in the right place. Every, you know what I'm saying? Well, and you're going, how much time did everybody spend on the house? And
1: but it's like anything else, isn't it? It's about the heart and it's about the motivation. And I think of my mom, who has a beautiful home. And this summer we had an event. It was supposed to be a concert outside, and it started suddenly raining and thunderstorming. And she allowed 50 to 60 people to tramps in her living room to move the concert to an immediate house concert. And I saw kind of in her face of like, okay, this is going to be a lot. But because her motivation is to serve people, she was able to use her home for people and not for herself. And so I think just doing a heart check, but I agree with you. It is a hard thing. My point here is just to serve our families. Not everyone in the world has to like your house, as long as your family does.
0: Well, and you got to be comfortable with that.
1: Comfortable.
0: That's the point.
1: Exactly.
0: And maybe that's the line, when you're always feeling you got to do more to make them comfortable.
1: Mm-hmm.
0: Maybe you're over the line.
1: Mm-hmm. Yes, exactly.
2: Yeah, it makes me think of some of the questions you asked last time about sports involvement and things like that. What good questions to ask when you're seeing things maybe taking precedence over people.
1: Mm-hmm.
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0: Jessica, you dedicate a portion of your book to creating boundaries in family. You call it loving authority. That's a good way to put it. What does that look like in your home?
1: So loving authority, what we're sort of going at is not so much that they love it, but loving as an adjective, like you're as a parent trying to convey an authority that is loving. Hmm. So it's kind of like two ends of the spectrum, but not really. And this can be a little bit countercultural. You know, we kind of have like a gentle parenting moment, and there are certainly some good techniques from that. But there's just so much research, and I felt it in my own life too, that what kids really need is authority. They crave it. God made
0: boundaries.
1: Us. Boundaries. Yeah. Exactly. But you can't simply have rules and boundaries. That's a cold home. And right. Many of us have been raised in that. That's not life-giving. You can't have all love, but you can't have all authority, you know, and not that spirit of you are loved, but here is the line and don't go past it.
0: Right.
1: And I feel like my parents modeled that really well. Yeah. They didn't dole out punishments, you know, needlessly. It was just kind of like they expected the best of us and we wanted to be who they thought we were. My dad particularly embodied that. He just really believes in all of his kids. And so you wanted to be what they thought you were. But also, you knew when push came to shove, there was someone at the helm. There was someone directing this ship. There was someone home. And that's very comforting to kids. So, yeah, loving authority. In my research, I landed on this phrase called elephant parenting. You know, we have the tiger moms, which is like the rah-rah aggressive, you know, go
0: defense.
1: fight. Right.
0: Defend their child at all costs.
1: Yes, exactly. And then, you know, you have the helicopter parent. Nobody wants to be the helicopter parent. And so evidently this concept of elephant parenting is because I guess in nature, elephants are very nurturing, but obviously very strong. And so I kind of joke that that's what we're going for, is just creating this environment where it's a loving authority, and certainly easier said than done. But that's our goal. And as I have difficult times with different kids, the Lord has brought a phrase to my mind over and over, which is love hard, discipline hard. And the stages when things are just stressful and you're not really sure, to both discipline really well, but also to really love them well. Take them out to breakfast, give them a back scratch, spend time with them so that they know my mom and dad really love me, but also they're paying attention. You know, yeah. They're not going to let me slide out of here.
2: Yeah. Jessica, how do you elephant parent a cactus? I'm thinking about as kids get older, as they get older, they just, you know, they get all feelings
0: prickly,
2: bent out of shape, and you can't talk to them. They want to eye roll you to death. So what does it look like to be the elephant parent as they get older?
1: I think that, I mean, yeah, that is a million-dollar question. I think it's so important for us to be the adult in the room. and to guard our feelings and to not get our sense of security from how our kids are relating to us. We're not in it to be friends. You know, there's a bigger picture. There's a perspective. There's a long term. And how many of us either were or know stories of kids that just were difficult for a couple years and then they come around, you know? And my mom just did such a good job of loving the kids in her life through different seasons. I think she just had a long-term perspective. It was like, you and I, we're going to be here forever. I'm going to love you forever. You can be a little bit weird right now, be a cactus, but I'm here. I'm not going anywhere. And so there's just this deep, I think that unrattles children, you know, it's deeply settling, and you just can't evaluate what you're seeing, you know, without taking into account what's happening under the roots of the cactus, I guess.
0: Yeah. And I think to peel that back a little bit on the parenting side, what's going on in you where you need that perfection out of your child?
1: Yeah.
0: And the damage that's going to be done expecting perfection, because guess what? You're not perfect either. Mm-hmm. That's the whole point of the spiritual battle in this life, right? That's why we're all sinners saved by grace.
1: And it comes back to, what is our goal? And this is terribly convicting to me, but is my goal to curate this wonderful family so that it looks good? Or am I just trying to be faithful to what God has called me to do? And if you're trying to be faithful, that simplifies things, because you can accomplish that.
0: Yeah.
1: You know, there's not a, you can't control your kids' behavior, but you can control if you submit your life to the Lord and just try to be obedient. And I think that's what my mom and my grandmother modeled so well throughout the years.
0: No, it's so good. You know, Jessica, that raises a point. We've been working with Katie Faust, and she's got a great little ministry called Them Before Us. And the theme in there is a real general principle when you look at culture today. And that is, there was a time when adults sacrificed for children. And now, as a culture, we're kind of asking children to sacrifice for adults, whether it's broken marriages and kids ending up in foster care, or, you know, the whole LGBTQ thing and children adopted into, either purposefully adopted into, homes with no dad or no mom. And we're just, as a culture, losing our way to say, let's put children first ahead of us, rather than adults being selfish. And I think that's really at the core of the whole culture, and trying to figure out, how do we do this? And how do we, like your grandmother, how do you say, okay, I may not have the perfect marriage, and it may not be even a healthy marriage, but I'm going to fight for staying together, making the improvements I can make, really for the sake of the children and the grandchildren. That's a noble goal. Now, we're not talking about if you're in an abusive situation, you got to get to safety and those things, but we're talking about, you know, just the apathetic marriage. Think of the kids and the grandkids, and, you know, in there, God will be present for you and with you, and aim to do better. And that's your goal, is to do those things where you can hopefully have a good marriage, something that you're excited about, right?
1: Yeah. And so many of these issues that we're talking about are about perspective and doing something today that's not paying off today, but paying off later. And I talk in the book about planting a tree, which seems like a colossal waste of time in some ways, because you're not going to eat that fruit for years and years and years. But so many of these women that I have seen in my life were planting fruit for years and generations down the road. I heard just such a cool story recently. I don't know if you guys follow Forrest Frank, but, you know, he's this Christian musician who has exploded not only the Christian music scene, but the non-Christian, and is really kind of reaching this new generation. But I heard a clip of a conversation with his grandfather and him, and his grandfather just said, "We've been praying for you for years and years, and it's so cool that you're the one God is using to reach this generation." And Forrest spent years not walking with the Lord. And so it was such a cool reminder to hear, like, this grandfather had been praying for him years and years and years, and now the fruit. And so we have no idea who we are raising.
0: Well,
1: we have no
0: true.
1: Idea who we're raising and how they're going to impact the culture. So the small decisions that are difficult now may be growing fruit that we have absolutely no concept what it is. And that's energizing to me as a mom.
0: These are good pow punches right at the end here, because I wanted to end with your mom's story of her ability to forgive, which you noted in the book, and what an impression that made on you
1: Yes, we mentioned yesterday just common themes that I saw in strong families. One being they have someone who has made the family their highest priority. Two being, which we spoke about, that they not only love but like each other. Three being that there's a loving authority in the home. And then the last one is that I think strong families forgive, because, you know, I say you can take all the vacations you want, you can do all the traditions, but if there's this latent rumbling of bitterness, that's very hard to unseat, and it will eventually become evident. And so my mom has just done such a good job of retaining grace in her heart and in the home. And that is easy to say, but so hard to do, because it means that you are forgiving people for doing things that are wrong. But if you don't have that in the home, I don't think any of the rest of it is even going to make a dent. You know, if there's not a culture of you're forgiven and we love you and you and I are going to be in this for a really long time together. So big picture, like, we're going to let whatever this is go. And again, we live on a family farm, so we have issues, right? Whenever people are together, there's going to be stuff. But my mom would just often say, Jesus has forgiven me so much, I don't want to hold on to any bitterness. And, you know, I remind myself, if she can forgive, of course I can. If Corrie ten Boom, you know, we've heard her story, if she's able to forgive, surely we can for some of these, you know, petty or maybe not petty infractions within the home. But I do think grace and forgiveness is the foundation.
0: Well, it sets a great aroma. Yeah, I mean, that's a spiritual truism, right? Those are characteristics of God. So when we're putting those into play in our life, forgiveness and love and kindness and goodness, the fruit of the Spirit, you're going to have a great aroma in that home.
1: And I like how you said fruit of the Spirit, because this isn't something we can conjure up on our own.
0: Yeah.
1: Right? We need help. We need outside help.
0: Well, it's of His character. Think of that. And that's what we're aiming for. Jessica, this has been great. I so appreciate the time we spent together this time and last time. And your book, Come On Home, A Grace-Filled Guide to Raising a Family Who Loves and Likes Each Other. I just love the title, and the content is so good. Thanks for these great nuggets of wisdom on marriage and parenting. So thanks again for being with us today.
1: It's been an honor to be here.
0: Yeah, it's so good. And I think hopefully you're catching it. What Jessica's book is filled with is great information on how to adjust your compass. And if you're in that spot where, like we talked about last time, you may not be spending your time in the right places, you need to reorient what's a core principle for you. The book will guide you in all that and help you rethink what are the big rocks in that jar, what are the pebbles, and then what's the sand stuff that you do quickly or maybe don't do at all in order to give you time to do the other things that are more important. I think most of you are going to say, yes, I need that. Get in touch with us. Just make a gift of any amount to help the ministry here at Focus, and we'll send you a copy of the book as our way of saying thank you for being part of the ministry. And let me also say this. I'm so grateful how God is using this program to change lives. A mom named Ann from Nebraska said this: as a stay-at-home mom of three teenagers, I listen almost daily to your broadcast. The variety of your shows provides guidance and encouragement to me as a mom and a wife, but also as a Christian. I often find myself sharing episodes with friends and family. God is really working through this ministry. You're in our prayers. Well, thank you, Ann. I certainly love that impact on you and your family's life, and I thank you too for the endorsement and for allowing us to come alongside you as a mom and wife. That's what it's about. And I hope Ann's example inspires you to join our support team. And here's what your donations are paying for. A monthly pledge of just $15 makes it possible for us to put biblical resources like books, videos, and more into the hands of six families like Ann's who reach out to us. That's a powerful investment, and I invite you to prayerfully consider what the Lord is calling you to do to help other families today. Because that's generational impact, exactly what we've been talking about today. And Jessica, really, for those that come on and are guests on the broadcast, you're doing ministry through this machine at Focus on the Family. So thank you for pouring into and taking the time to be on the show.
1: Well, thanks. And I feel like I'm a product of Focus as well, because it was so instrumental in my mom's life and my dad's life. And my daughter loves it, too. So it's super cool.
0: Keep it going.
1: Yeah.
2: That's
1: well,
2: great.
1: Thank you.
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2: 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Hi there, I'm Dave Straub, and glad to have you with us tonight. And up next, it's Seculo with Jay Seculo and the ACLJ. So keep it right here on Faith Talk Tampa.
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3: Welcome to Seculo. Will Haynes in studio today. We are talking about this breaking news item. This is a release that comes from Senator Grassley and Senator Johnson as they are conducting oversight into Jack Smith's Arctic Frost investigation. That was the entire special counsel investigation into President Trump. And now as we've found out details along the way that were shocking. We first learned that they were getting subpoenas and warrants for the toll records, the phone records of U.S. senators. They went to their phone companies and they issued warrants. We also know that then they were trying to seek the records of more than 400 conservatives and conservative-related organizations. And if that wasn't enough, this new release is that they secretly obtained the text messages, not just the if they sent and received, like the toll records, but the actual content of text messages from 44 members of Congress amid this entire probe. And this is a letter that was sent from the Office of the Assistant Attorney General, Patrick Davis, to Chairman Grassley that talks about this. And it says that, and this is the bottom line, folks, although subsequent email documents, the files that are saved directly to the special counsel's team shared drive. Thus, the special counsel's investigative team apparently bypassed the filter team and directly accessed these text messages. The FBI then identified the people whose phone numbers sent or received the text messages, and it is 44 members of Congress, including 20 U.S. senators and then 24 members of the House of Representatives, including some Democrats like Cory Booker, Congressman Adam Smith from Washington, and the now current mayor of Los Angeles, then Congresswoman Karen Bass. Where's the outrage from them? We're going to break it all down for you, what this means, the shocking kind of details that go along with this, and I'll be joined by Chief Counsel of the ACLJ, Jay Seculo, in the next segment, as he will break this down for you as well. It's shocking because they went around their entire process. The filter team was in place from the Department of Justice to try and mitigate these issues, to try and make sure they weren't accessing text messages from sitting members of Congress that they weren't supposed to. And this is where it's the craziest part of it all to me. On June 2nd of 2023, Senior Assistant Special Counsel Thomas Windham, he asked the National Archives and Records Administration, General Counsel, all text messages from October 2020 through January 20th, 2021, for phones associated with a long list of White House individuals. I mean, that includes people like the current CIA director, by the way, and we'll talk about that as well. But these individuals, any of their records, and the National Archives turned them over August 21st, 2023. And within 26 minutes from that email coming from National Archives to the special counsel's team, The senior assistant special counsel had downloaded all the files and disseminated them and started getting people to review them before this filter team even had a chance to open the email. Folks, we're going to talk about this, the seriousness of this, and some of the work of the ACLJ that is ongoing on this very issue when we come back. Call me if you want to talk about Jack Smith and the egregious abuse of power that we are seeing from this former special counsel. 1-800-684-3110 to talk to me on air as well. 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
7: We've witnessed monumental legal victories, from defending the 14th Amendment and protecting our sacred American right to vote, the overturning of Roe v. Wade, and standing up for the religious liberty of our kids and seniors. But even with the many historic wins we've achieved, the battle is far from over. The attacks on our constitutionally protected rights persist. Countless unborn babies remain in jeopardy, and across the globe, innocent Christians are being targeted and killed across this country and around the world. This fight isn't just the ACLJ's, it's all of ours. 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
3: To Seculo. I'm joined on the phone right now by Chief Counsel of the ACLJ, Jay Sekulow. And this came out yesterday evening as Senator Grassley, the chairman of the Senate Judiciary Committee, as well as Chairman Ron Johnson of the Senate Investigations Committee, released this information. And I think it was Senator Johnson that said it shouldn't be shocking at this point, but it should be outraging to those that see this news, because it appears that there are no depths to the constitutional violations and the ways that this special counsel decided to run roughshod over the Constitution. And I wanted to get your take when you saw this, Jay, about what the special counsel was doing, obtaining the text messages from sitting members of Congress.
8: Well, I think what Senator Johnson said is exactly correct. No one's shocked, although it is shocking that he did this, but it's not shocking because we saw the abuses taking place by the Department of Justice, with Jack Smith in particular. The outrage is palpable, and that is when you sit back and see a list of, 30-something U.S. senators and House of Representative members that have now had their text messages reviewed by a special counsel from the Department of Justice. So you have the executive branch spying, basically, on the legislative branch. You're talking about constitutional violations of which we have not seen in our lifetime. This is the quintessential example of not just government overreach, but government run amok, with no moorings, with no guideposts, and with no any kind of influence that would stop it. They were on a runway that was never ending to violate the Constitution here, and they did. Now the question is going to be, how do you hold them accountable? And we're looking at that as well. But this is beyond the pale. It is beyond the scope of legitimate prosecutorial inquiry. This was the executive branch, as I said, spying on members of the United States House and Senate and people that they were talking to. And I think, so you may have had news media people. I mean, you know, I could think of First Amendment violations, 14th Amendment violations. I mean, you could write a when we used to have phone books, this could be a phone book full of violations. We'll see what the Department of Justice does, but I will tell you this, the ACLJ, we're looking at it and we will take action.
3: Well, I think what is one of the more shocking parts of this, and we knew how aggressively he was operating as a special counsel, and was kind of ignoring the rules of the game as he went along. But when you read this, that the Department of Justice had a filter team in place to try and filter out, that's exactly what they do, when they receive records that the special counsel can legitimately ask for, supposed to filter out things that may be attorney-client privilege, that may be speech and debate clause violations if he were to get his hands on for members of Congress. Anything that could have raised even a hint of a constitutional violation. But it appears they when you read the timeline, it was within 30 minutes that they were aggressively trying to go around that process. And I think that's what's the biggest thing for me.
8: Yeah, the taint team, by the way, because I dealt with that in representing President Trump. I mean, I dealt with these taint teams. It's kind of ridiculous anyways, but your point is well taken, and that is they distribute this material in a nanosecond, and they did that because, I'm assuming, I don't have evidence of this, but the timeline certainly indicates that they did this so they didn't have to go to the taint team. Now, what the taint team would or would not have done with this, I don't know. But the idea that the executive branch of government, the Department of Justice, was looking at the access records and text messages of sitting members of Congress is unbelievable. Taint team or not. So, I mean, you know, in one sense, the least of their problem is they didn't go through a taint team. That's an internal violation of their own policies. Not shocking there either. But, you know, I'd like to know who knew this, too, by the way. What, did Merrick Garland know this? Did President Biden know this? Did others within the Department of Justice know this? I'd like to know those answers. So I'd like to send out a Freedom of Information demand that says, who received this? Who got it? Who distributed? Who was on that list? Was there information going from the Department of Justice to the White House about these very messages? And then, of course, you have the fact that KG Jack Smith went up before Congress and the minimum was stated. He basically either dodged the question but left a clear impression that he did not see these documents. I mean, we could play that, Will. I think that's not a bad idea.
3: Yeah, I think this is the perfect time to play this because this is from just December of 2025. This isn't, you know, with some of those depositions that we talked about with James Comey, that where he was either dodgy or it appeared he lied to Congress were from years back. This is months old at this point. And when you hear this is bite one, it's a congressional attorney doing a deposition of Jack Smith, and this goes to that question of toll records and text messages. Let's go ahead and play bite one.
9: The toll records that you requested from the senators, did they include the content of the phone calls?
10: No.
9: The records that you requested, the toll records from the members of Congress, include the content of text messages?
10: No.
3: So right there, did the toll records from the members of Congress include the content of text messages?
8: Yeah.
3: What
8: so
3: he's going to
8: say. His technicality is, you know, these weren't toll messages. I mean, that they're going to go to technicalities. But let me say what he did. He left the clear impression to the American people and to members of Congress that it was just what we used to call these pings. I knew that I texted you, you texted me, I don't know what was said. That is not the case. They had the substantive text messages of these members of Congress and the people that they were texting. So Jack Smith, at a minimum, you know, evaded the question, and I think really committed a form of perjury, because he may have a technical defense because the way he said toll records versus, you know, text messages and how he got the text messages through the process. But the fact is, what we cannot lose sight of is a member of Congress had his text messages reviewed by the Department of Justice, the executive branch again, overseeing, quote unquote, invading the confines of the legislative branch. In the United States, you know what we call that? Unconstitutional and unacceptable.
3: One question that this leads to for me, and this is something you've been critical of the special counsel process for years. If people have been following this broadcast or the ACLJ, they know your thoughts on the special counsel process. You've had to deal with special counsels maybe more than anyone in the United States today when it comes to the Mueller probe and all of those issues. There was a lot of questions about even the way that Jack Smith was appointed, if that was even constitutional. I know that it was raised by Justice Thomas in a dissent about, or a concurrence rather, whether this was even a process that follows the Constitution. Do you think that this could be, especially now that we see Cory Booker, Karen Bass, Adam Smith, Democrats having their rights violated by this special counsel, could there be a push within Congress to maybe change some of this?
8: There should be. Listen, I have been, well, as you said, I have been critical of special counsels going back to the Bill Clinton era. I didn't like independent counsels before, but at least they were accountable to the executive branch, to the way the Constitution set up. These special counsels are accountable to nobody. They aren't really technically accountable. In a technical sense, they're accountable to the Department of Justice, but they operate totally independently. That process is ridiculous. It violates the Constitution. It creates a star chamber, and we shouldn't have that in the United States of America. It's not worth the risk to our constitutional republic.
3: Thank you so much for joining me on this important topic. And folks, we're going to be talking more about this in the next segment. If you want to call in, 1-800-684-3110. But I'm also going to talk about what our attorneys are doing right now. You heard our chief counsel, Jay Sekulow, allude to that earlier in this segment. We've already been investigating this through FOIA requests, through lawsuits that we have filed, including a lawsuit this week that was filed. I'll tell you about in the next segment. Our attorneys right now, because this is new information, are going over what we already have to see which parts of it there may be overlap so that we know the best way forward to figure out who received these informations, who was privy to this information. Was it the Attorney General? Was it the President of the United States? We are looking at what we've already got in place and to see where we need to go next. We are that nimble here. We are able to turn on a dime when we have news like this come out that was gotten from the chairman of the Senate Judiciary Committee. This is a big deal, folks. And as we heard, this could be the impetus for change when you start to see even members of Congress that are Democrats, that are in the opposing party here, so to speak. It shouldn't be partisan. What's happening here is an attack on our constitutional framework, on our Congress, on co-equal branches of government. And if you think that a special counsel, oh, it would never happen to an ordinary American, they're doing it to sitting U.S. senators and congressmen. We'll be right back with more on Sekulow, but you can support our work by going to aclj.org/liberty and donating today.
7: We've witnessed monumental legal victories from defending the 14th Amendment and protecting our sacred American right to vote, the overturning of Roe v. Wade, and standing up for the religious liberty of our kids and seniors. But even with the many historic wins we've achieved, the battle is far from over. The attacks on our constitutionally protected rights persist. Countless unborn babies remain in jeopardy, and across the globe, innocent Christians are being targeted and killed across this country and around the world. 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
3: Will Haynes here, and I want to hear from you as you're hearing this news. Does it surprise you? Is it outrage you? Call me at 1-800-684-3110. And I think when, even if you heard me and Logan talking yesterday, and we were talking about the way that these ad hominem attacks go forward, we have this issue with the Supreme Court, and we kind of, it derailed our conversation because people going after sitting members of the court and saying the people clearly have other things in mind rather than their duty to the court. And we went after this ad hominem attack situation that we see so frequently. And I think also you can be cautioned that if everything is an ad hominem attack and everything is outrageous, then can you truly be outraged by something? I think this is something you should be outraged by. This is where a special counsel that was outside of the traditional framework of the Department of Justice, because of how this is set up, that is very light accountability to the Department of Justice, was able to go and dig deep and do whatever he wanted. And his team could do whatever they wanted. And didn't really even pay attention to the rules and the guidelines that are there, and tried to find clever ways around them. And I'm going to play this bite. This is from the special counsel, Jack Smith, in a deposition before Congress in December. And what is the context of this deposition? They were deposing him because they were finding out all these things that happened regarding this operation, the special counsel's investigation. Things like getting the phone records of sitting U.S. senators. They were outraged. But they tried to play it down. They said, no, it's not that big of a deal. We were just getting the toll data. You know, if a congressman called or a senator called someone at the White House, that's all we could see. We weren't spying on them. We were just getting information, right? That's what we were told. So he had the opportunity also to come clean then and say, hey, by the way, we also scooped up all these text messages. They didn't. Then down the line, more reporting that they not only went after members of Congress, but everyday Americans and people that were in conservative organizations. Turning Point USA was a part of that. This special counsel was targeting conservative organizations, trying to get their records. Oh, but don't be outraged. Hey, it was legitimate. It's fine. It was nothing, no invasion of privacy, whatever. Then we get to the revelation today that not only did they seek the toll records, but they scooped up 44 members of Congress, their content of their text messages. So we find this out today, but back in December, based off the toll records investigation, he was deposed by Senate investigators. And it's an 8.5 hour deposition. It wasn't a 30-minute interview. 8.5 hours. And multiple times, the content of text messages is brought up. We played a bite for you in the previous segment. I want to get bite 10 queued up for everyone. This is more from the investigative team asking Jack Smith, the former special counsel, about contents of text messages. And I want you to listen very carefully. What question is asked and how he answers it. Let's go ahead and roll this from the deposition in December.
11: the telephone calls or for the content relies mostly to text messages. Did you seek a search warrant for the content of any text messages from members?
12: From members? No, I don't recall.
11: But it was just toll records?
12: Correct.
11: Okay. But by not telling the members, by going through this NDO process, they didn't have an opportunity to litigate the speech or debate concerns.
12: That's correct.
11: That's unfair, in our view.
12: I understand your position, and as I said before, we respect the speech or debate clause. I'm aware of no case in the Supreme Court or the D.C. Circuit that says that getting non-content full records from a third party violates the speech or debate clause, particularly where, and I think an important point here is these records were not sought to use against members of Congress who are targets.
3: Okay, so there's a lot to break down there, and I wanted to play this a longer bite because the first part is about content, right? And he says, the attorney who's asking the questions, the investigator, says, did you seek a search warrant for the content of any text messages from members? And Jack Smith goes, from members? He's clarifying. Did I seek a search warrant from members, for content from members? And the attorney affirms that, says, yes, that's what I'm asking. He goes, no, I don't recall getting a search warrant for the content of their text messages. And so the attorney then, once again, clarifies, it was just toll records, to which Jack Smith replies, correct. That first part, let's break it down. Because on the face of it, we know that they reviewed content of text messages. Here's where he's being tricky. How he got this was by going to the National Archives and asking for the content of text messages, not from members of Congress, but from President Trump, Mark Meadows, Dan Scavino, Ivanka Trump, Stephen Miller, Peter Navarro, John Ratcliffe, Kash Patel, Rudy Giuliani, Kellyanne Conway, and Mike Pence. And then they didn't go to the filter team. So any person that list of White House officials, including the president and vice president, any person they were texting with, they got all that information from October to January 20th of 2021. So he's relying on the technicality. It's the lie of omission where he says, no, I didn't seek a search warrant for the content of members' text messages. But I definitely got it. He doesn't say that part. And then where it even goes on to show, because this was 8.5 hours, and he had multiple opportunities to talk about what he did get, where he's still hiding it from the investigators, is when you hear that later part, where they're saying, hey, it gets into this non-disclosure order that they sought. So members of Congress didn't know their toll records were being sought. And the judge, we have talked about that, didn't know it was members of Congress when they were requesting this. They were hiding the ball again from the judge that signed off on non-disclosure order, so the targets of the investigation didn't get notified that they were having their information sought. And he says, because the attorney's saying that we think this is unfair, you didn't let members of Congress know that you were seeking their toll records. And he says, I understand your position. As I said before, we respect the speech and debate clause. It doesn't appear that way. He says, I'm aware of no case in the Supreme Court or D.C. Circuit that says getting non-content full records from a third party violates the speech and debate clause. Because the other is not revealed, there is no direct questions asked of the special counsel about, hey, but what about you reviewing all this content and the way you did it without a filter team? So his defense, if they try to say, you perjured yourself, you lied before Congress, he's going to be like, they didn't ask me about this. They were asking about this. They were asking about me getting a warrant for their records. He's very crafty and very tricky. But you know what's about to happen? Senator Grassley, chairman of the Judiciary Committee in the Senate, said he's coming back. We're having more hearings on this. But right there, you can see how tricky he's being with the investigators. Not forthcoming. And he's trying to make it seem like they never saw the content. But they did. We're going to talk about more of this when we get back on Seculo. 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
14: With SRN News, I'm Jason Walker. Ebola cases in the Congo now reaching just over the 2,000 mark. Those are confirmed. And 754 deaths also confirmed now. And to make matters worse, health workers at a major hospital in the country have now decided to go on strike over unpaid wages. And closer to home, cases of measles in America apparently starting to be on the rise once again. The United States has intensified its strikes targeting Iran, hitting targets further north. Tehran did retaliate early Thursday briefly with missile and fire targeting Bahrain and Kuwait. At a defense summit at the U.S. Army War College in Pennsylvania, President Trump says Congress needs to authorize funding for resupplying stockpiles of bombs. SRN News.
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3: Welcome to Seculo, second half hour of the broadcast, and we're talking about this revelation that came out from Senators Ron Johnson of Wisconsin and Chuck Grassley from Iowa, and that the special counsel, Jack Smith, not only sought the phone records, the toll records of senators, not only did he go after over 400 conservative targets, he and his team, members of his team, reviewed the contents of text messages from 44 members of Congress. It's as Senator Grassley said, Chairman Grassley, he said, it shouldn't be shocking. It's not shocking at this point, but it should be an outrage. And this is where we look at, and he also says this, I hope my Democrat colleagues, several of whom had their own text swept up, finally put partisanship aside and recognize the severity of these actions. Smith's team ran roughshod over the Constitution, even after repeated warnings. Jack Smith has answering to do, and I intend to have him before the Senate Judiciary Committee in the coming months to hold him accountable. Now, this is related to that Arctic Frost investigation. That was the name of it. They had so many names. Even with this one, Project Coconut was the investigation relating to January 6th. Mar-a-Lago documents investigation, they refer to as Project Cranberry. They seem so innocent and harmless, right? Project Coconut.

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2: What do we have to do? We have to take them to court. And so we are now going to be fighting this. But our attorneys now are looking at where there's overlap with this because of, once again, the members that they were requesting the records for to get the members of Congress's records were, and here's the list here. It was the president. It was Mike Pence. It was Mark Meadows, Dan Scavino, Ivanka Trump, Stephen Miller, Peter Navarro, John Ratcliffe, who's the current CIA director. You think he may be concerned about what the Justice Department under Joe Biden was doing. Kash Patel, current FBI director, and a few others. So there's already overlap. The fact that they were able to get these communications because they had that, they were requesting the records of Kash Patel. And that's what our FOIA is about. We also are in the middle of, we've started receiving production on our FOIA related to Arctic Frost. That helps us maybe key in on some more angles. So what's our attorneys at the ACLJ? What are they doing right now? They're looking at what productions are starting to come in from the Department of Justice related to Arctic Frost. They're looking about what we just had to file a lawsuit about with the subpoenaing of records of Susie Wiles and Kash Patel. And then they're looking at what we need to ask for next. We're going to get to the bottom of this because it's not just about these individuals. It's not just about the violation of going after members of Congress. It's about every one of us in making sure this doesn't happen again, making sure there's changes when it comes to the special counsels and the way those operate. 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
5: We've witnessed monumental legal victories from defending the 14th Amendment and protecting our sacred American right to vote, the overturning of Roe v. Wade, and standing up for the religious liberty of our kids and seniors. But even with the many historic wins we've achieved, the battle is far from over. The attacks on our constitutionally protected rights persist. Countless unborn babies remain in jeopardy, and across the globe, innocent Christians are being targeted and killed across this country and around the world. This fight isn't just the ACLJ's. It's all of ours. It belongs to every American who wants to preserve the values and beliefs on which this nation was founded. None of the victories we've won would have been possible without the unwavering support of ACLJ members and ACLJ champions. It's been an honor to fight for you all these years. 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
2: Will Haynes here, and we're talking about this revelation that Jack Smith was able to, and his team, looked at the contents of text messages from October 2020 through January 20th, 2021, from phones associated with a long list of White House personnel, and included in those messages

0: were communications with sitting members of Congress, and at this point, some of them are former members of Congress. Now, Jack Smith is kind of under fire here, but even as recent as a hearing before the House of Representatives in January of this year, this isn't just the deposition that we've been playing. This is where Congressman Cohen of Tennessee was asking Jack Smith in January of this year about if they were able to see any content of text messages. Let's go ahead and play Byte 11 for everyone so they hear that this line that he's been using over and over again, and we'll break it down, Byte 11.
1: And just make clear, you did not see any of the discussion. There was not any, it was just the content that they made a call to the president and vice versa, but nothing about any content whatsoever.
2: That's correct. A toll record subpoena gives you who a call is from, who it is to, and the length of that call. It does not tell you the content of what people are speaking about.
0: Once again, repeatedly, the lie of omission on full display. Jack Smith is smart. He is being very precise about what he is answering in both the depositions and in that open hearing with the congressman from Tennessee, the Democrat from Memphis. He is saying a toll record subpoena only gives you the call from who makes it, who it is to, and the length of the call. All of those questions that he was able to answer precisely now have the entire different context, because those questions should be more open-ended, not just in the warrants you sought against members of Congress, but in the records you sought and obtained. Did you ever see communications that may or may not have been privileged or fall under speech and debate clause? Did you ever, or any member of your team, ever view records like that? And I think even today, it's an important day because the acting attorney general, Todd Blanche, is sitting in his confirmation hearing before the Senate to become the next attorney general, confirmed attorney general of the United States. And he was asked by Senator Kennedy. Now, this is Byte 7. We're going to play this. Senator Kennedy is calling them emails. The precise term here is that these were text messages that were sought. So I'm going to go ahead and play Byte 7 for you, and then we'll talk a little bit about how this could go forward. Let's play it.
3: Did Jack Smith read my emails?
4: I'm not sure, Senator. I don't know.
3: Would you check for me?
4: We will check, Senator, yes.
3: I think he read Senator Grassley's emails. How can someone at the Department of Justice get Senator Grassley's emails without probable cause?
4: There are checks in place that should make it extraordinarily difficult for a prosecutor to collect and review a senator's emails or a congressman's emails or a lawyer's emails or other folks that have privileged protections associated with their communications. And those checks and balances should always be used.
3: But Mr. Smith just ignored them?
4: I cannot speak for Mr. Smith, Senator.
0: Now, we are at not even 24 hours since this revelation. The acting attorney general may not be up to speed on this, or he may not want to speak for the special counsel by saying, I cannot speak for Mr. Smith. Senator, here's what we know. The acting attorney general, who is sitting before Congress right now, is saying there are checks in place that should make it extraordinarily difficult for a prosecutor to collect and review a senator's emails. In reality, the question here is text messages, or a congressman's emails, or a lawyer's emails, or other folks that have privilege protections associated with their communications. And those checks and balances should always be used. Here's the timeline from the Department of Justice of how this played out. There was a filter team in place, and the filter team, and this is their goal. Our goal is to provide as much responsive, non-privileged information to the investigative team as possible so the special counsel can make well-informed decisions about whether anyone should be charged, and if so, what charges are appropriate. So their entire goal is to get appropriate information, responsive, so it means it is related to the request of the special counsel's team, whether it be a subpoena, a warrant, anything of that nature. It is responsive to the request, what they are seeking. It's not just a fishing expedition where you get every single piece of content ever. This is a responsive piece of information, and it has to be non-privileged information. So they get a bunch of data, and they are able to filter out things that do not need to go to the prosecutors. And these individuals on the filter team do not have prosecutorial power. They're not the ones making these decisions. All they are doing is looking at the information and deciding which one gets forwarded on. On June 2nd, 2023, Thomas Windham, senior assistant special counsel on the investigative team, emailed the National Archives and Records Administration's General Counsel Gary Stern seeking all text messages from October 2020 through January 20th, 2021 from phones associated with the long list of White House personnel. I've gone over those names. The President, Vice President, Kash Patel. Those names, people that are in government currently now from that first administration. There was a hiccup along the way. Just 9 days later, a different employee at the DOJ sent an email to a contractor managing the filter team's document review software. So where the documents would go, they would review it, and then they'd pass on what was there, that said, apparently the software's permission settings had been set inappropriately, allowing investigative team members the ability to access documents the filter team had not yet sorted or designated for review. Now, there's a big question here. What other pieces of material did the special counsel's team review that they were not supposed to? Because they caught this error on June 11th, 2023. But good news, that's way before the National Archives gave the documents to the special counsel. They fixed it. They caught it. And they said the email asked the contractor to adjust the settings to prevent any such access, stating that this is top priority item right now from our end. So that glitch was allegedly fixed before they sent this communications over. But it does raise other questions, and I hope they get to the bottom of this as well. Or I hope that our FOIAs reveal what else they may have viewed that was not appropriate. Now, at 12:19 p.m. on August 21st, the General Counsel of NARA emailed Mr. Windham, that's the Senior Assistant Special Counsel, that NARA was producing 54 spreadsheets containing the requested White House custodians' text messages. NARA sent a separate email with a download link and password shortly after. At 12:45 that day, Mr. Windham emailed several members of the investigative team, stated he had already downloaded the spreadsheets containing the texts and asked the team to download the spreadsheets as well. By 1:02, Mr. Windham was already emailing members of the team particular texts he had copied from the production. Subsequent emails document the files being saved directly to the special counsel's team's shared drive. Thus, the special counsel's investigative team apparently bypassed the filter team and directly asked the text messages. Now, here's another thing, too. They could say, oh, maybe it didn't get fixed. Maybe the glitch didn't get fixed. It was 26 minutes after the general counsel said, we are producing 54 spreadsheets. 26 minutes later, the senior assistant special counsel accessed those spreadsheets and downloaded them, told others to, and started disseminating them? In what world, when you have 44 members of Congress that have their communications swept up, no telling who else is in that, because it's not just the communications with members of Congress, but 54 spreadsheets with lots of information in them. In what world would it take 26 minutes for a filter team to separate out the things you can't see? They went immediately, as soon as he got that email, I'm willing to bet, to access the files. We're going to talk about more of that when we come back on Seculo. Call me at 1-800-684-3110 to be heard on air. We'll be right back with more on Seculo, but make sure you support the work of the ACLJ at aclj.org/liberty to have your donations doubled.
5: We've witnessed monumental legal victories from defending the 14th Amendment and protecting our sacred American right to vote, the overturning of Roe v. Wade, and standing up for the religious liberty of our kids and seniors. But even with the many historic wins we've achieved, the battle is far from over. The attacks on our constitutionally protected rights persist. Countless unborn babies remain in jeopardy, and across the globe, innocent Christians are being targeted and killed across this country and around the world. This fight isn't just the ACLJ's, it's all of ours. 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
0: Welcome back to Seculo, final segment of the broadcast. And if you want to talk to me on air, you've got a few minutes to call in, 1-800-684-3110. I have a comment, though, from Rumble that it's one we hear frequently in these discussions, and it's basically, yeah, nothing ever is going to happen to these individuals. And that is one thing. It says, what's going to be done to him, to Jack Smith? Probably nothing, like always. And this is something that we see frequently, and I think it's a problem within the conservative space. I think it is a problem, really, that things have, you know, we see such blatant abuse of power by a special counsel. And we've had to live with abuse of power by special counsels, by corrupt ways that intelligence is weaponized for a long time now. And it does feel, one, like people are never held accountable. And I'd push back on that. I think that, one, we see that elections have consequences, that when you have a change in the leadership, you have a change in the people who are doing things about it. And we know that things also happen behind the scenes. We know that there have been many people taken out of the Department of Justice, taken out of the FBI. And while that may not be the perp walks that people want to see, they want to see people in handcuffs. I think that there are people that are working very hard to change the rot that was in government. And there are good people working on that. I also think this isn't the end of this story. You are seeing members of Congress that are saying he perjured himself. I think that he is going to try and thread the needle on that and saying they weren't asking the right question to try and avoid some sort of perjury charge. But just throwing your hands up saying nothing's going to happen. I mean, even the fact that this man did everything he could to try and make sure that President Trump couldn't run for office again by weaponizing the system, by throwing out the rule book in multiple investigations, by going way beyond the scope of what he should have. He didn't succeed. He failed. And I think the American people, in a large sense, responded to what they tried to do by weaponizing the Department of Justice, weaponizing the special counsel. So right there, things have changed. Now, two, the fact that members of Congress, the Senate, they aren't just letting this go. They aren't just saying, well, you know, he got the toll records, let's just let it be. No, they had the deposition. They keep digging. They keep having people in the Department of Justice. Now, do you think that it would have been that easy to get this response from a Kamala Harris DOJ? Because this information did come from the Department of Justice, Office of the Assistant Attorney General. This is from Patrick Davis, sent directly to the chairman of the committee. There's a lot of ways they can obscure records and documents. They have people working on this. And sometimes justice is slow, but we don't stop fighting for it. You don't give up. You don't become a conservative nihilist that we see so frequently in the conservative media sphere these days, where they say there's nothing we can do. No one ever is held accountable. Nothing ever changes. One, that's not true. It's not factual. It may not be what you think should be the case or what you think the punishment should be, but things do change and we do fight hard. And there's a lot of people that have the luxury to get behind a microphone and talk on radio or talk on a broadcast or on a podcast or on YouTube or Rumble that can say that so easily that there's nothing that can be done. This is terrible. Woe is me. But we don't have that luxury here at the ACLJ. We fight to uphold the foundations of this country, to uphold the constitutional framework that exists, that our founders so brilliantly came up with. This popping up here during this 250th year as July here at the ACLJ, we're celebrating America's birthday all month. We're not going to forget one. We're not going to have one day celebration and move on. This is something very important because not only can you celebrate the freedom we have and the framework we have in this constitutional republic, but it also should make you remember that you have the opportunity to fight, and we have the opportunity to fight for what America is founded on. And we don't give up. We don't have that luxury. For us, for our families, for future generations, we don't just let it go. You don't just throw your hands up and say there's nothing that can be done. No one's ever held accountable. So yeah, it could frustrate people if in coming months the DOJ isn't able to get a conviction of perjury against someone who very cleverly was able to dodge questions or avoid that. I want to be realistic about that. We are hearing a lot of people saying this is perjury, and it may be. But I also don't want you to think that it's no matter what, that's the outcome. But I also don't want it to be something that you're disheartened by. Sunshine is the best disinfectant. That is why we talk about this and show this, and don't let this become the norm. Make this be the anomaly that we never let happen again. And that's why even today, that it came out yesterday and they're able to talk to the next, most likely next Attorney General of the United States, if Todd Blanche successfully gets confirmed by the Senate soon. Say, hey, we need more information. We need to know why this happened, how this happened, and how we can also make reforms to make sure this never happens again. But how easily they were able to go by their filter team It almost seems like that was the design, not a flaw. How quickly they accessed information. So while this may be the revelation today that they got members of Congress's text messages, the actual content of them, I want to know what else they bypassed that filter team on. That's a big, glaring question. And it's right here on the second page of the letter from the Department of Justice, where it says on June 11th, a different employee at the DOJ sent an email to the contractor managing the filter team's document review software to alert them to an issue. Apparently, the software's permission settings had been set inappropriately, allowing investigative team members the ability to access documents the filter team had not yet sorted or designated for review. The email asked the contractor to adjust the settings to prevent any such access, stating that this is top priority item from our end. Did they make that change? If they did, how was Mr. Windham able to then access those files so quickly, 26 minutes after they were set? We're on it, folks. Our team is currently looking at the best path forward to get more information because this isn't the end. This revelation isn't the end of this investigation to ensure it never happens again and that it isn't happening to every one of you. We have to keep fighting. We have to get the truth. We have to get to the bottom of it. And you can support that work as our attorneys are having to file in court, file lawsuits to get this information. Because even when there's a friendly administration, sometimes you still have to sue them to get the documents. And that's what we had to do earlier this week. So go to ACLJ.org today and donate. ACLJ.org/liberty to have your gift doubled and support this vital work to the American constitutional framework. We'll talk to you tomorrow on Seculo.
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13: With SRN News, I'm Jason Walker. Vice President J.D. Vance says the Trump administration, quote, absolutely mishandled the communications surrounding the Epstein files. During a podcast interview with Joe Rogan, the vice president pointed largely to former Attorney General Pam Bondi, who had stated that an alleged client list of Epstein was, quote, sitting on my desk. Right now, Ebola cases in Congo reaching 2011, there have been a confirmed 754 deaths. And to make matters worse, health workers at a major hospital in the region have gone on strike over unpaid wages. Rescue teams have now called off the search for three people missing when a boat sank off San Francisco Bay. One person was pulled from the water but later died. SRN News.
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17: Many people can tell you the problem, but few have a solution. If you want to be a next level leader, you have to have the ability to identify the problem, give me a plan, and execute the plan. A lot of people tell me, wrong. You know what, Pastor, this is wrong with the church. I said, great. What's your plan? I don't know. Exactly. That's your level one. Level two is, here's the problem, here's a solution. Level three is, problem, solution, implementation.
16: 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We've got some incredible opportunities lined up for you later on in the broadcast to support this radio ministry. But for now,

0: like you're in prison. It feels like you're a prisoner. Say that again. The prison season is not saying you're in prison. It feels like you're a prisoner. It feels like you're in a holding pattern. It feels like, God, how long will I be here? Lord, how long will I have to put up with this? Hallelujah. And so now God has you in a palace season. But the challenge is people see your glory, but don't know your story. They don't know all the hell you've been through. Don't know all the trials you've been through. Don't know all the seasons you've been through. But all they see is that now you made it here, but they don't understand how, why did they put you there? But the Bible says increase in promotion doesn't come from man. It comes from God. The Bible says in Genesis 41:39, then Pharaoh said to Joseph, since your God has shown you all this, there's no one as discerning and clear-headed and wise as you. Look what he says. You shall have charge over my house, and all my people shall be governed according to your word, and pay respect to you, and reverence and submission and obedience. Only in the matters of the throne will I be greater than you. Then Pharaoh said to Joseph, see, I have set you in charge over all the land of Egypt. Understand, there are no shortcuts. When God is prepping you for next season, he will take you through things not to hurt you, but to build you. But if you look at it wrong, you'll feel like God is delaying you when God is just preparing you. Preparations never waste time. Don't get discouraged in the waiting room. You're in the queue. You up next. He's still in. No. God already knows what he's doing, but you may not see it, and you may feel like it's a delay. It's not a delay. God is saying you ain't ready yet. What I have for you is so big that I got to make sure you're ready for the wait. Hallelujah. Many leaders want promotion without preparation. Preparation builds wisdom, emotional maturity, decision-making ability. Promotion without preparation leads to disappointment. Because when you get your moments, you're not ready. Ooh, God, thank you, Lord. One of the keys to success is having the ability to be a problem solver. Genesis says this, 41:33. This is what God said. So now, Joseph, so now let Pharaoh prepare ahead and look for a man discerning and clear-headed and wise. Set him in charge over the land of Egypt and governor under Pharaoh. Let Pharaoh take action to appoint overseers and officials over the land. And set aside one-fifth of the produce. Set aside how much?
1: One-fifth.
0: Say it again.
1: One-fifth.
0: All of you, if you're not setting aside 20% of your money for savings, you're going to put yourself in a bad spot. It's not me. Just read the Bible. Okay. Pastor, I don't have it yet. Work on it. Start with five. Start with one. But get to the place where you save 20%, then you'll be famine proof. Or downsize, or cut back. Just tell you. The entire land of Egypt in the 7 years of abundance. So we're saying, when life is good, and you got extra money, and you got the bonus, and you got the net check, and you got the lawsuit. Verse 35, let them gather as a tax all the fifth of the good years that are coming, and store up grain under the direction of the authority of Pharaoh, and let them guard the food in fortified granaries. Guard it in some account. The food shall be put in storage as a reserve emergency fund for the land against the 7 years of what? There will be rough times. The world is cyclical. Up, down, up, down. You're not stopping it. So when it's up, stack your money. So when it's down, you don't feel it. So that land people will not be ravaged during the famine. Amen. So here's what a problem solver has to be. Put up that slide for me, please. Many people can tell you the problem, but few have a solution. If you want to be a next level leader, you have to have the ability to identify the problem, give me a plan and execute the plan. A lot of people say, what's wrong? You know what, Pastor? This is wrong with church. I said, great. What's your plan? I don't know. Exactly. That's your level one. Level two is, here's the problem, here's a solution. Level three is problem, solution, implementation. Meaning this is the person, when you give them something, they have to come back. Well, what, I don't know. Get away from me, Satan. I was at Home Depot last night, and I had to pick up some filters. And a young lady was there. I said, where do you go to church? She said, I used to go to Love First. And I'm sitting there like that looking at her, and she don't know it's pastor. I said, well, you should come see us sometime Sunday. I said, shit, you know my grandmother. I said, what's your grandmother? She said, Ruth Fleming. I said, oh, I know Ruth. Praise God. Well, you know, I'm the pastor. I'd like to see you sometime. Problem, solution, implementation. I'm going to invite you to church. All of us can grow when you understand that there will always be a problem. If you want to be wealthy, solve big problems. Elon Musk said, okay, we have a gas problem. I'm going to have electric cars. Then the third world countries don't have internet. He says, I'll have a space company so I can put satellites up. He solves big problems. When you solve big problems, you will be rich. This matrix is how you get to your next level. What problem has God called you to solve? Recently, I sent one of my kids away, and I realized the impact of Uber Eats. You know, sometimes looking back now, you're like, Uber Eats, who is this devil? But it's a solution to a problem. Okay, this next one's gonna blow your mind. This slide is what's here. This is just, let's go through it. This is how you refine your soul. It starts with level one. God will put you in a season of delay, and it frustrates you, and you hate it. But in that season of delay, you're developing patience. Then you go to the next pressure cooker, where you feel powerless. Oh, you on the job, and you have the ideas, but you don't have the power. All of us have been here before. This is wrong. We shouldn't do this. But you have no. But God puts you in that season because he wants you to develop humility. Then you go from that pressure cooker, and then you go to the suffering pressure cooker. Because now God wants you to develop endurance. Jesus suffered. Paul suffered. Who are you? We're all going through a season where it's like, man, this is not fair. And then the last pressure cooker, isolation. You feel alone. But then you have emotional strength. So when things happen to you, you don't flake up. Chill, because I've been through it. That's what Paul said in Philippians. I've learned how to abase. I've learned how to abound. I've learned how to be up. I've learned how to be down. Then you hear the Paul scripture. I can do all things through what? The reason why he could say I can do all things is because I've been through it. After you've been through something, I've been through bankruptcy. I've been through foreclosure. I've been through the lights off and the lights on. Yeah, I've been through reconstruction of my knee, reconstruction of my shoulder. I got screwed with my knee, screwed with my shoulder. I'm screwed up. So God be the glory. I've been through cancer. I've been through chemo. You can't scare me. But God allowed me to go through that season so that when storms come, I can say, be still. When drama comes, I can say, no weapon formed against me shall prosper. When storms come, I say, yea, though I go through the valley of the shadow of death, I will fear no evil. Why? God allowed you to go through the fight because he wanted you to have a fight on the inside of you. But if you never fought before, you don't know how to fight. But when you've been through some things, I wish I would. When you walk with God long enough and you've been through some storms, God fortifies you on the inside. That when things come at you, they don't bother you like you used to. Because I know weeping may endure for a night, but joy cometh in the morning time. I realize the joy of the Lord is my strength. Well, James 1:2 says, count it all joy when you fall and bear trials and testings, for the testing of your faith produces patience. That let patience have its perfect work, that you might be complete, that you might be perfect, so and lacking nothing. So God creates these pressure points.
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0: These pressure points, not to hurt you, but to make you. See, I'm graduate, magna cum laude, of Adversity University. I don't know anybody went to that school, but I went through Adversity University, and I graduated magna cum laude. I've been... You got a PhD, me too, sir. That's how he develops your soul. That's how Paul been through prison, been shipwrecked. He could say, it's all good. Because this is but a momentary light affliction and cannot be compared to the glory. All right, Gene, I don't know. I got happy and then lost my whole train of thought. Look at Genesis 15:20. Look what he says. This is the most statement. As for you, you meant evil against me, but God meant it for good in order to bring about the present outcome that many people will be kept alive this day. What do you show them, Pat? Did you show them the slide with the line, Gina? What I want you to see is sometimes you think God left. God's in the middle, in your up and down, in your pit and palace. He there the whole time. He'll never leave you nor forsake you. He's an ever-present help in a time of trouble. Because sometimes you feel like when you're isolated, God left you. He is right there with you. When the three Hebrew boys were thrown in the fire, the king looked and said, I see another person in there. And it looks in every fire season you're in, God is in the fire. Genesis 39:2 says this. And the Lord was with Joseph. And he even though a slave, became successful and prosperous. And he was in his master's house. Verse 21. But the Lord was with Joseph. And instead of loving kindness to him and gave him favor in the sight of the warden. He is in prison, church. The warden's the prison. And the Bible says God was still with him. Genesis 41. So Pharaoh asked his officials, can we find anyone else like this man who is so obviously filled with the... So you know, I could be filled and still be in a bad spot. Acts 7:9 says, then the 10 elder patriarchs Everyone say haters. They'll always be there. Them 10 elder patriarchs, overwhelmed with jealousy, sold their younger brother Joseph into slavery. Here it is. But God was with them. Test not God's anointing. Do his prophet. Because you ain't going to stop with God's call. This is it. This is another good slide. This is the leadership diagnosis matrix. I'm dropping so many bars today. Look at this slide. This is so good. The dream season, the feeling is the visionary. The core danger is arrogance. Y'all read it. It's going to bless your whole life. My goal is I'm trying to help you get to a certain spot. Because sometimes you will start smelling yourself and think you're better than you are. And you make a mistake and have to go back. Everyone say amen. Is this good for you?
5: Yes.
0: Praise the Lord. So in every season, God is trying to get something out of you. In every season, he's trying to grow something in you. In every season, God's trying to get you to the next spot. But if you don't learn a lesson that season, you prolong the season. This is the children of Israel. They had a 12-day journey, but it made it 40 years because they didn't learn their lesson. Every lesson you don't learn, you're repeating. Everything you don't glean, you'll do again. So when you're in a tough season, Lord, grow me. Lord, help me understand what you want for me to get out of this season. I don't want to waste another season of my life. So, Lord, what is the lesson that you want for me in this season? Because every season connects to the next season, because all things work together for good. So, question I must ask you as I land, what room are you in? Are you in the vision room? Are you in the pit room where you're being tested? Are you in the serving room where you're serving someone else's vision? Or are you in a prison where you feel isolated? Let me see my thing, brother. Appreciate you. My mama, she was her personal hairstylist. When I was a young boy, they called it dark. Hallelujah. Hallelujah. And there was a time where those grays started creeping up on my mama. I don't know where they came from, but they started creeping up on me too. And so she would be at home, and she would go to the bathroom, and she'd sit in the bathroom, and I'm a little boy, I'm just watching her. And she'd go in there, and she'd base her scalp. She got the petroleum jelly. And she part of her hair, and then she got some petroleum jelly, and she put it up there, and they said, that's when you base your scalp. Basing the scalp. And then she mixes up her concoction. And then she put it in her hand. And then she sit there. And I'm just watching her sit there. And then she just, and all of a sudden, her legs started shaking. I said, I don't know what's wrong. The other leg started shaking. I said, Mama, what's wrong? And a bead of sweat started coming down her head. A different color, a dark color bead of sweat coming down her head. I said, Mama, your sweat is black. And then she's, I said, Mama, why you shut up. I said, Mama, what's wrong? It's hot. I said, well, take it out. No. He has to go through the process. So here's the challenge, church. You see the final product. And everyone wants the final product. But you don't like the process. So here's the truth, church. When God takes you through the process, you have to hold on to the promise. Because when I hold on to the promise, it helps me get through the process. The challenge is some of us, when it gets hot, we say, Lord, take me out. But the challenge is when I take you out of the process, you are incomplete and you're not ready to stand up because you have not been fortified like I needed you to. And sometimes, church, everybody wants the final product, but you don't want the process. You're not going to cheat God. God knows exactly what he's doing with you. God is trying to take you through something because he understands what you need. And though I don't like it, I understand that God is doing a work in me. And for God to do the work in me, I may not like it. Romans 8:20 says, and we know that all these things are working together for good for those who love God and those who are called to his purpose and design. Here's a challenge. He said it's going to work out for your good. He never said it's going to feel good. I remember I called one of my mentors, Pastor Nias, and I was venting to him about my life, about the cancer I was going through, about the building project, the old project, and about what my baby girl was going through. And he said, Jomo, remember when we used to work out? I said, yes. He said, how did you gain muscle? I said, well, I lift weights. He said, how do you get stronger? He said, I put more weight on the bar. He said, what if God is setting you up for a promotion? And the way he's setting you up is he put more weight on the bar. What if what God's allowing you to go through right now is not God trying to hurt you, but God trying to prepare you for your next level? Because the next level he's taking you to, you're going to have to carry more weight. And so as I carry more weight, I'm understanding that God will take me through his process. But as long as I hold on to the promise, I will get the final product. Bow your heads, close your eyes. Father God, I thank you for your word. I pray your word hit its mark. I pray for souls. If there's anyone here today who does not know you as Lord and Savior, I pray that today is the day and now's the time that they come into a saved relationship with you. Jesus, you are the Son of God. We'll never stop trusting you. You are the high priest. You understand our weaknesses. So we come boldly to the throne of our gracious God. There we shall receive fresh grace and fresh mercy. I ask you now, do you know, have you made Jesus your Lord and Savior? Some of you today may be in a backslidden condition. You know what to do, but you're not doing it. If you want something different, you're going to do something different. Change begins with you. And some of you are looking for a home church. I'm not a perfect man. This is not a perfect church. We are not perfect people. But we serve a perfect God who helps the perfect people. And if you want to do something different, join Love First today. With all eyes closed, all heads bowed, that's you. Say, Pastor, I need to rededicate my life. Or I need to give my life to Jesus. Or I need to join Love First. Any of those three, just lift one hand in the air. I want to pray for you before we leave. Bless you, bless you, bless you, bless you, bless you. Repeat after me. Father God, I thank you for your son Jesus, who died for me and rose for me, that I may have life and have it more abundantly. Holy Spirit, come into my life. Guide me, lead me, fill me. Jesus, I surrender my will, my way. I make you Lord of my life. In Jesus' name I pray. Amen. God bless you.
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6: With SRN News, I'm Jason Walker. Vice President J.D. Vance says the Trump administration, quote, absolutely mishandled the communications surrounding the Epstein files. During a podcast interview with Joe Rogan, the vice president pointed largely to former Attorney General Pam Bondi, who had stated that an alleged client list of Epstein was, quote, sitting on my desk right now. Ebola cases in Congo reaching 2011, there have been a confirmed 754 deaths. And to make matters worse, health workers at a major hospital in the region have gone on strike over unpaid wages. Rescue teams have now called off the search for three people missing when a boat sank off San Francisco Bay. One person was pulled from the water but later died. SRN News.
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8: So I want you to know that's exactly what God is doing in your life by bringing some pain into it. 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Don't get angry at God for bringing this in into your life. But learn how comforting God is and then just pass that truth on to others. That helps to make sense of suffering.
9: No one enjoys suffering. If we did, it wouldn't be suffering, would it? But even if we don't like it, we can rejoice that God is at work in us. What is there to rejoice about? Well, believe it or not, there are benefits to suffering. And that is our topic this week on Verse by Verse. I'm glad you can be with us today for this Bible class of the air led by Pastor Teacher Steve Kreloff. Pastor Steve has been serving for over 26 years at Lakeside Community Chapel in Clearwater, Florida. Now his messages are available to radio listeners through the work of Verse by Verse Ministries. We have been studying the benefits of suffering for over a week now. Our main text is 2 Corinthians chapter 1. Today's lesson is the middle portion of a three-part message. The next part will conclude this series of studies, Now, if you would like to hear the entire message, stay tuned at the end of class for an important phone number. There is more than one reason why God has us go through these sometimes agonizing periods. The first is that He is equipping us to help others in their tribulations. Pastor Steve is going to review that idea before moving on to a couple of other reasons. Now, here is Pastor Steve with today's lesson.
8: About the time that Jesus was explaining to His disciples in Luke chapter 22 that He was going to go to the cross and He would suffer, Jesus turned to Peter, who thought he was invincible. Peter thought he would, you know, stand with the Lord. And Jesus said, "Peter, Satan has desired to sift you like wheat, but I've prayed for you that your faith fail not." So Peter was going to suffer greatly. And he did. He denied the Lord. He wept bitterly. He said, "I'll stand with you, Lord." But Peter understood what it was like for Satan to attack him and to deny the Lord Jesus Christ. Jesus said to him, "Peter, when you're converted," meaning when you turn around, not when you first

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2: Michelle and me for 20 years of service at Lakeside. And I want you to know, and I alluded to this last week, that most of those years have been wonderful. Most of these years have just been wonderful. But the early years were not that wonderful. They were difficult years in ministry as a pastor and sometimes very painful. As I was listening last week to all the nice things you were saying, I actually turned to Michelle and said, and who are they talking about? And I couldn't help but think, as you were saying nice things, in the early days of my ministry, I was severely criticized for preaching. The things that you have expressed kind words towards me on, many years ago, there were not kind words about my preaching. I was accused of preaching over the heads of people. In fact, I was told several times, you really don't belong in a church. You belong in a seminary teaching. That was not a compliment, by the way, coming from those individuals. They were not complimenting me. They were saying that people will never go for expository preaching. They're not going to handle it. They're not geared to that. I was told that my sermons were too long. People would not sit for 45 to 50 minutes and hear a sermon. I was told that I just dug too much into the text of Scripture and wasn't practical and relevant and applicable enough. In fact, when I was installed as the pastor of Lakeside, many people left our church. We bless so many churches in this area. I mean, those pastors ought to write me a thank you note, send me a Christmas card. We help populate many churches. I help that. And I remember one Sunday, well, it almost looked like the early service does today. And I looked over the congregation and I saw a lot of green empty pews, but there was Michelle sitting with our children. I thought, you know what? At least I know there'll be one family that won't leave. I mean, they've got to come. Those were some difficult years. Those were not easy years, but you know what? I would never trade those years, as painful as they were, because God comforted me through His Word. I learned much about preaching in those days. I learned much about what it means to be a shepherd and give people what they need to hear rather than what they want to hear. And those were the things that, the times that really helped me to have some kind of a spiritual backbone on teaching and preaching the Word of God. I wouldn't exchange those painful years for anything, because they taught me so much, and I have been able then to comfort other men in the ministry who tend to look at us at Lakeside and think that we've got it all together and things are wonderful. And I love coming alongside of them and saying, you know what? That is not the way it is today. And that is not the way it was years ago. And let me tell you, when you're questioning about your preaching and teaching and what to do, and I've been able to apply the Word to their lives. And that's just from my own experience, understanding what Paul is talking about to the Corinthians. You go through difficult times, and they're not pleasant when you go through it. But that's God's design, to teach you His Word and to then use that to be able to minister to others. In fact, I remember just very vividly one day. This is when I was interim pastor. You may not know that I was interim pastor for 9 months. And I remember a time that it was such a difficult time that I told the elders, I said, I resign. That's it. And then I drove home that night thinking, you idiot, what did you do? You don't have any place to go. And, you know, but I really meant it at the time. It was just that difficult. And I can recall sitting in my chair at home and reading John chapter 10. And in that great passage in John chapter 10, Jesus spoke about the great shepherd. And He said that a shepherd lays down his life for the sheep. A hireling, meaning someone who's just in it for the money, he's just a hired hand, he runs and lets the wolves attack.

0: God greatly used that in my life because I said to the Lord that day, I said, Lord, no matter how painful this is, no matter how my reputation is being just smeared, I will not be a hireling. I will be a shepherd. And you know what? I've been able to use that with others out of that painful time. That just illustrates just the comfort of the Word of God and how He applies that to a suffering, painful situation so that we can apply it to others who are going through the same painful kind of situations. And not only those situations, but all kinds of afflictions. So I want you to know that's exactly what God is doing in your life by bringing some pain into it. So we must not complain. Don't get angry at your suffering. Don't get angry at God for bringing this into your life. But learn how comforting God is and then just pass that truth on to others. That helps to make sense of suffering. And that is the first benefit of suffering. Number one, it enables us to comfort others who are suffering. There's a second benefit that Paul speaks of, and we'll focus on this, and it's this. Suffering benefits us in the sense that it forces us to depend upon God. It forces us to depend upon God. Verse 8, for we do not want you to be unaware or ignorant, brethren, of our affliction which came to us in Asia. Asia meaning Asia Minor, the western province of Asia Minor, of which Ephesus was the main city. He says that we were burdened excessively beyond our strength so that we despaired even of life. Now up to this point in his teaching about suffering and comfort, Paul has been very general. He hasn't given us any specifics, but now in verse 8, he moves from the general to the specific as he reveals some things about a particular affliction that he endured in Asia Minor.
1: The Apostle Paul suffered severely and frequently for his faith. So for him to say he even fell into despair is quite an indication of just how bad it must have been. Notice that he did not give the specific details of the burden he had. But it's not the kind of pain that is important. It's the source of comfort that matters. The sources of our discomfort can vary a great deal, but the source of our comfort never changes. It comes from God's Word and ultimately from God Himself. Pastor Steve will be right back with more details after a brief pause to welcome those of you who might have just found us on your radio dial. We're glad to have you here. You're listening to Verse by Verse with Pastor Teacher Steve Kreloff of Lakeside Community Chapel in Clearwater, Florida. If you are in Clearwater on a Sunday morning and looking for a place to worship, Pastor Steve would love to meet you. You will find Lakeside at 1893 Sunset Point Road, that is midway between U.S. Highway 19 and the beaches. We are nearing the end of a study about the benefits of suffering. One benefit is that on the other side of the trial, we can share the comfort we found in God's Word with other people who are suffering. It is interesting that we don't need to share the same experiences. Regardless of our specific situation, the same biblical truths can bring us comfort as the Lord leads us through the valley of life. But there are other reasons that God sovereignly lets us pass through these ordeals. If you would like to follow in your Bible, turn to 2 Corinthians chapter 1, verse 8. Let's get back to class now to find out what we can learn from these verses.
0: He starts off by telling them something that they were not aware of concerning him and his sufferings. He says, for we do not want you to be unaware, brethren, of our affliction which came to us in Asia. Now, we must understand something here. It isn't that Paul is saying that they didn't know anything about his affliction. They had to know something about it. They had to know. Why do I say that? Because he doesn't go into any details about his affliction. He does not share any details which would indicate that they knew the details. They already knew about it. And it had happened after he wrote 1 Corinthians, but before he wrote 2 Corinthians. So they knew about it. They knew something of this specific ordeal, but they did not know the absolute, utter severity of it. That's his point. And it was extremely severe. So much so that Paul goes on to say, notice, he says that we, and by we, he probably means he and his missionary colleagues, maybe even just he and Timothy, were burdened, he says, and we were burdened excessively beyond our strength, so that we despaired even of life. Whatever happened to Paul, and we just haven't been given the information by God in his word, we don't know, but whatever happened, it was quite serious to the point where Paul thought he was going to die. And all we can do is speculate at this point. Some believe it was ongoing persecution. Others believe that it may have been a riot that took place. It may very well have been that Paul was thrown into prison and tortured. We do know in Romans 16:3, shortly after this, Paul speaks of Aquila and Priscilla and says, they risked their necks for me. So maybe it was some kind of government deal. Whatever. Others believe it was a serious illness that Paul faced. We just don't know. But whatever this severe trial was, we do know that it was so bad that Paul lost all hope of living. He thought he was going to die. In fact, you notice in verse 8, the Greek word for despaired, he said, we despaired even of our life. That word despaired means without a way of escape, no exit, the total absence of an exit. Paul was so burdened and so weighed down by this horrible experience that he gave up any hope of getting out of there alive. He just couldn't see any way out of the dilemma. That's why he goes on in verse 9 to say, indeed, we have the sentence of death within ourselves. It's very interesting. The word that Paul uses for sentence is the only time this word is used in the Greek New Testament, but it was a word used in the ancient world. It was a technical term used to speak of an official decision or a verdict handed down, such as a government decision. In this case, it would refer to the decision of a death sentence passed upon Paul. But don't misunderstand. Paul isn't telling us that the Roman government passed a sentence that condemned him to death. No, he's telling us that he was so sure that he was going to die that he actually passed the sentence of death upon himself. Why do I say that? He says we have the sentence of death within ourselves. That is to say, things were so bad that Paul just had an inner conviction that death was inevitable. When he asked himself, am I getting out of this alive? He heard this little voice inside of him say, there's no way you're getting out of this alive. Now, I want to think about that for a moment, because you may have a question about this. If it doesn't hit you now, it might some other time. And this question hit me during the week. And so I thought through this, and I think this is the correct answer. Why would Paul be concerned about death? This is the man who said to be absent from the body is to be present with the Lord. This is the man who wrote it to die is gain, to be with Christ. And in 2 Timothy chapter 4, just before Paul really died, obviously he got out of this dilemma because he wrote 2 Corinthians. But in 2 Timothy, Paul says in chapter 4, I'm already to be poured, I am already being poured out as an offering, and my departure is at hand. And there doesn't seem to be any anxiety there. Doesn't seem to have trouble with that. What's the difference? Why now is he troubled and say that he's writes that he was even in despair, but later when death really came to him, he wasn't. Let me show you. Let's turn to 2 Timothy chapter 4. I mean, you can say in one sense it's because God didn't give him grace to handle death until he died. We could say that. But I also think, if you notice, 2 Timothy 4, verses 6 and 7, I believe are the key verses, especially verse 7. But in verse 6, he says, I am already being poured out as a drink offering, and the time of my departure has come. Paul was in a dungeon in Rome. Shortly after he wrote this letter, they brought him out and cut his head off. But he says in verse 7, and I think this is the key, why he was ready to die when he wrote this letter, but not when he wrote 2 Corinthians. I have fought the good fight. I have finished the course. I have kept the faith. Paul understood in 2 Corinthians, in that ordeal, that he was not finished with the work God had given him. There was a sense in his heart that there was still more work for him to do. He had some messed up churches, specifically the Corinthian dilemma that he had to deal with. But in 2 Timothy 4, he understands that he has finished the course. There's a sense of great peace in his heart that the work for him is over. I think what Paul despaired of so much with the Corinthian situation is that he thought he was going to die, and it was before his time. And yet he knew that you can't die before your time. And I think there was great despair in his heart because of that. Now, imagine being in Paul's place. Things look so bleak, so hopeless that you just can't see any way out. Some of you can relate to Paul. You may not be in the situation of thinking that you're facing death, but you do find yourself in a difficult situation that has completely weighed you down. You're so burdened and you really don't know a way out of your predicaments. That was Paul. You don't know what to do next. You've exhausted all of your strength to try to figure out how to cope with this trial, and you've lost all hope. And that's where you are today. Now, why would God put you in such a jam, a desperate jam as this? Paul actually answers that for us as we move into verse 9. He says, indeed, we have the sentence of death within ourselves, so that, here's the reason, here's the purpose, so that we would not trust in ourselves, but in God who raises the dead. What a great statement. The reason God brought Paul to the brink of thinking that he was going to die and escaping death was impossible was because he wanted the apostle Paul to abandon all self-reliance and to put all of his trust in the Lord God. That's it. In other words, he wanted Paul to renounce all confidence in his own wisdom, his own efforts to bring about deliverance from death. He wanted the apostle to rely upon him and him alone for deliverance. In fact, he wanted Paul to have the same kind of depth of faith and trust in him that the Old Testament patriarch Abraham had. That's why he closes verse 9 by saying that we have the sentence of death within ourselves so that we would not trust in ourselves, but in God who raises the dead. Why did he say that? I take it that this statement is as a reference to the time when Abraham in the Old Testament was told to take his beloved son, Isaac, Yitzhak, and take him out and plunge a knife into his heart. And yet, all of the promises of the Abrahamic covenant were tied into that boy. This was the son of promise. This is the son that all the wonderful statements and promises about Israel being a great nation, a great land, the Messiah coming through Isaac, being one of his descendants, all of that, if he plunges the knife into his breast, it's over. But Abraham was willing to obey God, believing, Hebrews chapter 11 tells us, believing that God was able to raise Isaac from the dead. He was ready to take his son's life, believing and trusting God with the kind of faith that, God, I know you will fulfill your word, even if it means raising Isaac from the dead. I've never seen a resurrection. I don't know anybody who's ever been raised from the dead, but I will do this. God said, Paul, I want you to have the same kind of faith. You are in an impossible situation from a human standpoint. I want you to trust me as the God who can do anything, even raise you from the dead, if that's my will. See, God brought suffering into Paul's life in order that he might recognize how helpless he was and abandon all self-confidence, that he might learn to trust God as the only one who can deliver him even from certain death and even raise the dead, if that's his will. Folks, that is precisely why God has brought you to a point of deep suffering. In order to bring you to the end of yourself so that you stop relying on your own intellectual and physical and emotional and especially financial resources. God wants you to look to him instead of you figuring it out. This is often why David faced so many trials in his encounters with Saul and enemies. Why? Because God removed from David all the crutches of life. He removed friends. He removed people. Often David was just in the wilderness and he just cried out to God, I have only you and you alone. You are my refuge. You are my shield. You are the present one or the one who is present in time of trouble.
1: All too often we forget that as Christ followers, we serve the God of the impossible. From time to time, he has to remind us that he is sufficient for every situation. In all your ways, acknowledge him, and he will direct your paths. When we forget to acknowledge him, when we start trusting in our own competence, our own finances, our own anything, you can be sure that if you're God's child, he loves you, and he will bring you back into a proper relationship of total dependence on him. 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
15: Most Americans think of Abraham Lincoln and they think of the Civil War or the Emancipation. But in 1862, he signed another hugely significant piece of legislation, the Homestead Act. It offered eligible Americans up to 160 acres of land, not as a prize for the powerful, but as an opportunity for ordinary families willing to live on it, work it, and build something lasting. Why did it matter? Because Lincoln understood that freedom was not merely the absence of tyranny. Rather, freedom required responsibility, labor, stewardship, and moral courage. A free people must be given room to build, but they also must be willing to cultivate what they have been given. That still matters today. Liberty without responsibility decays. Opportunity without character collapses. Lincoln's lesson is clear. A nation stays free when its people remain willing to work, build, and steward freedom under God.
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17: With SRN News, I'm Jason Walker. Asian shares mostly lower. Oil prices have fallen. Selling of AI-related shares weighed on benchmarks in South Korea and Japan. Interest rate hike by Bank of Korea also contributed to a 6.6% tumble. Taiwan computer chip maker TSMC says it's going to spend $100 additional billion on expanding manufacturing capacity in the United States. Measles cases on the rise in America. Officials say the U.S. about to break a big record. CDC says there were more than 2,300 cases of measles last year. But as of this month, we've already hit that number and are expected to surpass it easily. The last time measles was an issue was in the early 1990s. SRN News.
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20: To know that God loves me with an everlasting love means that there is nothing that can interfere with His love for me. Absolutely nothing. If it is everlasting, it is continuous. If it is everlasting, it is uninterruptible. If your idea about the love of God is that it is something you deserve because of something you have done or doing or will do, then you may question the fact, well, you know, how long is this going to last?
21: The Bible proclaims that God's love is completely fulfilling and always flowing. But some people reject His offer of relationship because of how they feel about themselves. Well, today on In Touch, the teaching ministry of Dr. Charles Stanley, you'll hear an encouraging reminder. God's incomparable love toward us is unconditional. So stay with us now to understand how you can be liberated to love. Let's listen in to Dr. Stanley's message.
20: The greatest gift that God has to offer us is the one that we probably have the most difficulty receiving. Because somehow we just have a hard time understanding it. What am I talking about? I'm talking about God's love for us. And I think there are two primary reasons we have difficulty receiving it. Number one, we don't think we deserve it, and we don't. And secondly, we don't understand it. And for those two primary reasons, we have a very difficult time receiving, accepting God's love for us. And so the reason I think we have difficulty is because we can't quite make His love harmonize with our love. And so we want to be able to feel that God loves us the way we love others. And when we put it in that light, somehow, if God loves us like we love others, then I'm not sure God will always love me the way the Bible says He does. So what I want to talk about in this message, I want to talk about God's love for us. And I want you to turn, if you will, to 1 John chapter 4. This book is full of love. 1 John, that's Revelation from the back, Jude, 3rd, 2nd, 1 John. And I know that most of you know where it is, but every once in a while somebody doesn't know where these small epistles are. 1 John chapter 4. So beginning in verse 16, he says, now look at this. And we have come to know and have believed the love which God has for us. We believe it, we know it. God is love, and the one who abides in love abides in God, and God abides in him. By this, that is, love is perfected with us, that we may have confidence in the day of judgment. Because as he is, so also are we in this world. There is no fear in love, but perfect love casts out fear, because fear involves punishment. And the one who fears is not perfected in love. We love because he first loved us. If someone says, I love God and hates his brother, he's a liar. For the one who does not love his brother whom he has seen cannot love God whom he has not seen. And this commandment we have from him, that the one who loves God should love his brother also. Now, all of us are probably at different levels in our understanding of God's love or even being able to feel it. And if I should ask you this morning, how many of you genuinely believe God loves you? More than likely, most of you could raise your hand and say, I do. But if I should say to you, how many of you, as a way of life in your daily life, you feel God loving you? More than likely, most of you probably would say, well, I know he does, but to ask me if I feel like it, not exactly. And more than likely, the reason you don't feel like it is because, number one, you don't think you deserve it. And so if you don't think you deserve it, then why should you feel something you know you don't deserve? In fact, you don't just think you don't deserve it. You know you don't deserve God's love. And so, therefore, how in the world could you feel it? So what I want to talk about in this message is God's love for us. And I want to talk about two or three things. Number one, I want to talk about what it's like. What is the love of God like? What's the character of God's love? Secondly, because you see, today there's so much going on about emotions, and most books you'll find in any Christian bookstore has nothing to do with theology, the books of the Bible, trying to interpret the scripture, commentaries. Most all of it today is emotional things. All the emotions we feel, and so much of it is about love and the lack of love and loving too much and all kind of subjects. But I want us to look at the quality of love. What's this love that God has for us? And secondly, how does God express this love to you and me? Well, as I think about the kind of love that God has for us, first of all, it is a gift. In James chapter 1, that 17th verse, you recall what he says in this passage. He says that every good and perfect gift is bestowed. It is a perfect gift. It comes from God the Father from above. And he says, there is no variation, no shifting shadow. That is, whatever God gives us, it isn't a shifting kind of thing. It isn't something that's changing. God's love for you and me is a gift. That is, his caring for us, his kindness toward us, his goodness toward us, all the aspects, everything that is wrapped up of the caring and the comfort and the security and the satisfaction and the meeting of needs, all the things that are wrapped up in love. God's love for you and me is a gift. Therefore, it means, since it is a gift, I do not have to do anything to deserve it. Once I begin to deserve something, then what happens is I distort it. For example, if I offered you a gift and you said, well, now, wait a minute, I'm willing to take it, but I've got to give you something in return. No, you can't give me anything. Well, I can't accept it. If I can't give you something in return, then I can't accept it. Then what would you do? You would frustrate me trying to express my love for you by giving you something. And secondly, it would tell me that something on the inside of you is so mixed up and confused, you cannot accept or receive my love. Love is a gift. You cannot pay for it. When I say a gift, it has no fine print. It has no footnotes. When God says he loves us as a gift. It is something given that has absolutely nothing to do with our deserving it. Secondly, it is perfect. It is the only kind of love that God knows how to express. For example, God is the absolute perfection of everything he is. That is, if God is powerful, it's perfect powerful. If God is beautiful, he's perfectly beautiful. If God is all knowledgeable, it's perfect knowledge. Anything and every single attribute of God is absolutely perfect. That is, it has reached the peak of its perfection. You cannot improve it to any degree. God's love for you and me is absolutely perfect. And that's the only kind of love that God knows. Now, you and I can't love anybody perfectly because we're in the flesh and we all have our desires and we all have our prejudices and we can get covetous about things or whatever. The flesh is the flesh and it'll never change. We can't love anything and anybody perfectly. God has nothing within him, not a single solitary aspect of anything that would keep him from loving to perfection. And the only time you and I are going to be able to love like that is when we get to heaven and we are, have left these old bodies behind and we have a glorified body and there is absolutely no presence of sin, so there'll be no presence of any kind of prejudice on our part or selfishness on our part or self-centered. Then we can love with our whole heart absolutely perfectly like God loves. That's the way he loves. His love is a gift. It is perfect love. Thirdly, it is everlasting love. And when I think about that, I think about this passage in Jeremiah chapter 31. He says in the third verse, the Lord appeared unto him from afar saying, listen to this, I have loved you with an everlasting love. Therefore, I have drawn you with loving kindness. Now, what does that mean? To know that God loves me with an everlasting love means that there is nothing that can interfere with his love for me. Absolutely nothing. If it is everlasting, it is continuous. If it is everlasting, it is uninterruptible. Now, you and I can love someone, and situations and circumstances or disagreements can crop up, and we may not feel that love. You just may still love them, or you may not feel it. Or some people can just quit loving someone. But the one thing about God's love is this. You never have to worry about if God is going to stop loving you. Now, remember this. If your idea about the love of God is that it is something you deserve because of something you have done or doing or will do, then you may question the fact, well, you know, how long is this going to last? Now, none of us want to be loved by someone who only loves us when we meet all the requirements or when we please them in every aspect. Nobody can please everybody else in this world. Nobody can do that. But you see, if I see that God's love for me is based on anything but the fact that it's just his nature to love, then I'm going to say, well, I know he loves me today or now, but listen, when God says I love you, there are no buts, no ands, no ifs, no wherefores or therefores. It is the nature of God to love. It is absolutely everlasting and eternal, unceasing, unchanging. What I want you to see is the love of God comes from him. It does not come from us, since it is all from him. It is his very nature being poured out upon us. You can't do anything to stop it and anything to change it and anything to interrupt it. So what does that mean? Here's what it means. It means that every day you and I walk under the canopy of the love of God. It doesn't make any difference if you get out of the will of God over here and you're living in sin and being disobedient to God. You know what happens? Most people think, uh-oh, canopy's down. The canopy's not down because, listen, you didn't put it up. If you'd have put it up by good works, you'd have to keep it up. God is the one who put the canopy up there. That is his love for you and me. It doesn't make any difference. You're going right, wrong, left, right. It doesn't make any difference. The love of God is the love of God. I want you to see the source of his love is God, not us, under any condition. It is eternal and everlasting. Likewise, his love for us is unconditional. Now, we've said that oftentimes because most people, it is human nature to believe that somehow there must be some conditions to the love of God. You mean to tell me that God cares for me, his kindness, his goodness, his security, his meeting my needs, that these, that there's no condition? None. No condition whatsoever. What condition? What condition could there be? God loves you just the way you are. It doesn't make any difference what's going on in your life. I didn't say that you would enjoy life because he loves you. I didn't say that God was going to overlook sin. I didn't say that you could live any old way you want to and everything just be fine. I said that God loves you no matter what, because it is an unconditional love. It is likewise a sacrificial love. And it's interesting in 1 John, as we said before, every time the word is used, and all that many times, every single time it is agape love, sacrificial love. John 3:16 is not "for God so loved you in a brotherly fashion and has affection for you," but "God so loves you sacrificially that he gave his only begotten son Jesus, that whosoever believes in him would not perish but have everlasting life." God's love for you and me is a sacrificial. That is, it cost him something. God saw humanity. He saw you and me, because he doesn't save people in mass. He saw you, knows you by name. He saw you in your sinfulness, in your helpless, hopeless, sinful condition, and knowing that there was not be one thing in this world you could do to forgive yourself, to make yourself acceptable in the eyes of God. And God decreed, and if it had been any other way, he'd have told us. And because of his nature and his justice, he's not only love but justice, in order to remain just and to express his love, he had to send somebody to pay the penalty for your sin and mine. That's what the cross is all about. The cross is all about one word, and that word is substitution. God the Father substituted his son at the cross to pay for our sins in order that he could express his love to you and me. It is a sacrificial love. So the sacrifice wasn't that God said, "Oh, I'm just going to love you and meet your needs." No, it's no sacrifice on the part of God to meet our needs. All he's got to do is speak every single thing you and I would ever need into mine, and it would have been done. But to atone for our sin, God sacrificed his only begotten son. Now listen to this, and I repeat this also again because I want you to understand. God the Father paid the greatest price possible for almighty, omnipotent, omniscient, omnipresent, holy God could possibly pay for your sin and mine, and that's to give his only begotten son. It is a sacrificial love. And that's why, my friend, listen to me carefully. That's why if you reject the Lord Jesus Christ, listen to me. If you reject the Lord Jesus Christ, I don't want that Christ business. Don't give me this Bible and church business. For you to reject the greatest, most profound act of sacrificial love ever demonstrated to humanity and ever can possibly be demonstrated, for you to reject that, and then you wonder why you would die and be separated from God for eternity. It isn't that God stopped loving you. It's just that you have, listen, you have broken the heart of God. You have rejected the greatest expression possible for almighty, holy, all-loving God to express to you, and you turn your back upon that. The sin is the awful, horrible sin of ingratitude, of rejecting that kind of love. It is a sacrificial love. That's the quality and that's the kind of love that he loves us with. It is likewise an immeasurable love. Turn, if you will, to Ephesians chapter 3. In the 17th verse of Ephesians 3, "So that Christ may dwell in your hearts through faith, and that you, being rooted and grounded in love, may be able to comprehend with all the saints what is the breadth and the length and the height and the depth, and to know the love of Christ which surpasses all knowledge." How do you measure the love of God? The only way I even can come close to measuring it is looking at the cross and to think in my heart that that love is so deep, it reaches all the way down to the depths of my heart. It is so broad that it reaches around the world. It is so high that it comes all the way from heaven. It is so long it can reach the longest point on this universe, no matter where it reaches out there. It is absolutely immeasurable. It knows no limitations. All of us have limitations in that love. Whether we like it or not, we can't love with that immeasurable love. Now, we can love with all of our heart and say, "You know, I'd do anything in this world for you." God is the only one who can say that and do it without a slightest bit of inhibition in any way, because nothing can stop God loving us. Now, something can stop my loving him, and something can stop and hinder my ability and my capacity to enjoy and receive and experience that love, but nothing can stop him loving us. It is a love that is absolutely immeasurable, and it is a love beyond our understanding. Listen back in Ephesians chapter 3. He says in verse 19, "And to know the love of Christ, which surpasses knowledge, that you may be filled up to the fullness of God. Now to him who is able," look at this, "to do exceedingly abundantly beyond all that we ask or think according to the power that works within us." That is, God's love is immeasurable. It is inexhaustible. It is infinite. And because he has all power to do all things, his love knows no measurements. But one last quality that I'll mention, and there are many others, there's no way to exhaust this subject by far, and that is, it is available. Now watch this. To whom would it be available? Either God would have to, in his own way, choose some fashion. I'm going to love him, not going to love her. Going to love her, but not going to love him. That is, God's love is available. Listen to what he said. And imagine the Lord Jesus Christ saying this in such a brief word so that the whole world could memorize it. How available is God's love? "For God so loved the world, that he gave his only begotten Son, that whosoever believes in him would not perish, but have everlasting life." Now, to make it a little bit more personal, "For God so loved you." He loves all of us individually. His love is such that it reaches everybody, so therefore everyone lives under the canopy of that love. There's no such thing as, listen to this, there's no such thing as escaping the love of God. You can fight it, you can resist it, and some people do. Some people do not have the capacity to receive love. They can't. Here's what happens. When people, whatever the situation may be, maybe it's the home they grew up in, or maybe it's their circumstance, or maybe they've been hurt somehow. Somehow, there are those people who can't receive love, and they put up a barrier. Here's what happens. The more you try to love them, the more they back away. The sweeter you are to them, the more difficult they become. And the more you give them and the more you try to express love, here's what happens. They feel so uncomfortable with your expressing love, they will become even hostile before they will say yes to your love. Now, they don't understand what's happening inside of them. But it's like they become angry when you try to love them. They resist love. They can't accept it. Because on the one hand, sometimes their expression is, "Well, if you love me, you must be expecting me to love you in return. Or if you love me, you must be expecting something from me. Or I don't deserve to be loved. I can't be loved. Look at my life. How could anybody love me?" And they reject the love of God the same way they reject someone else's love. Many people reject the love of God because somehow they just, how could God love me? How could he love me because he's love? And you see, when a person is distorted in their emotions, they can't accept God's love. They can't accept someone else's love because they can give you enough reasons that it's absolutely proof that they are undeserving of being loved. You don't have to go through life feeling unloved. And it's one thing to go through life feeling unloved by somebody, but it is a tragedy to go through life feeling unloved by Almighty God. "Well, I know he's up there. I know he loves most folks. There's no way for him to love me. Look at me, therefore, how could he love me?" That's not even the question. Not "look at me, how could he love me," but what? "Look at him, how could he love me?" If I look at me, I may say, "How could he love me?" But if I look at him, yes, I can say, "Yes, he loves me," because it is the nature of God to love.
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21: 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Believers need to remember that godly thinking is a choice. 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
0: It's easy for any one of us to walk out on any given day of our life, in society, wherever we're going, whether it's shopping or whether it's in church or whatever it may be, and your mind drift. It can drift into all kind of thoughts. That's why you should be careful who you're with, where you go, the kind of friends you have, the kind of people you fellowship with. Because they're going to influence you to some degree, and you're going to influence them one. And so what happens? Our minds can drift. If they drift, listen, we live in a worldly system, and the system of the world is ungodly thinking. That doesn't mean everybody thinks ungodly, but there is a core in this world system in which we live that's ungodly. And if we are not careful, and you see, we have the Holy Spirit living on the inside of us, and listen, it's His job and His responsibility to do what? To bring to our attention when thoughts come our way that don't belong to us. And we're to renew our mind. Let's say some thought comes your way, and all of a sudden you grab that thought. The Spirit of God convicts you. That's not who you are. And what you turn it off. Turn it out. You say, well, I don't know that I can do that. You have the capacity to do it. That's a gift of God. Whether you choose to do it or not is something else.
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15: Most Americans think of Abraham Lincoln and they think of the Civil War or the Emancipation. But in 1862, he signed another hugely significant piece of legislation, the Homestead Act. It offered eligible Americans up to 160 acres of land, not as a prize for the powerful, but as an opportunity for ordinary families willing to live on it, work it, and build something lasting. Why did it matter? Because Lincoln understood that freedom was not merely the absence of tyranny. Rather, freedom required responsibility, labor, stewardship, and moral courage. A free people must be given room to build, but they also must be willing to cultivate what they have been given. That still matters today. Liberty without responsibility decays. Opportunity without character collapses. Lincoln's lesson is clear. A nation stays free when its people remain willing to work, build, and steward freedom under God.
4: 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I'm Dave Straub. We are so glad you're with us this morning. And you know what? 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
5: With SRN News, I'm Jason Walker. Asian shares mostly lower. Oil prices have fallen. Selling of AI-related shares weighed on benchmarks in South Korea and Japan. Interest rate hike by Bank of Korea also contributed to a 6.6% tumble. Taiwan computer chip maker TSMC says it's going to spend $100 additional billion on expanding manufacturing capacity in the United States. Measles cases on the rise, and American officials say the U.S. about to break a big record. CDC says there were more than 2,300 cases of measles last year. But as of this month, we've already hit that number and are expected to surpass it easily. The last time measles was an issue was in the early 1990s. SRN News.
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10: If you've sunk to your lowest and tried to hide from your troubles, you can identify with David. 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As he continues the series, Making Sense of It All, here's David to introduce his important message, A Prayer from a Cave.
11: You know, Psalm 142 has over the years become one of my favorite psalms. It illustrates how David so honestly described his life. Someone said that David's psalms begin with a sigh and they end with a song. In other words, he's not afraid to tell us what's going on in his life and the depths of his despair. That certainly was the reason why he headed to a cave in order to get some solace. And all of a sudden he gets there and finds out that quite a company has awaited him. In the midst of all of that, God does a mighty thing in David's life. He takes him from the lowest point to the highest point. And we're going to see how that happened. And we can apply this truth to our own hearts as well. So get your Bible and be ready to follow along as we talk about Psalm 142. In this month, we're making available a very wonderful book that will add value to your life and encourage you in your walk with the Lord and in your patriotism and your love for this nation. This book is called 100 Bible Verses That Made America, and it's defining moments that shaped our enduring foundation of faith. It's by Robert Morgan, one of my favorite writers, and it is just wonderful because each chapter is easy to read and captures a moment in history that you may not know about that will encourage you as you think about where we are as a nation celebrating this major anniversary this year. Get your copy when you send a gift to Turning Point and simply ask for it. your gift of any size will trigger us to send you this book if you ask for it. So whatever your gifts, just simply say, send me the book on the verses of America, and we'll get it to you right away. Here is part one of A Prayer from a Cave.
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2: Attended and distressed, were victims of the high taxation and were struggling for their very existence. They were friends of David from the past, and when they heard David was in exile hiding out in the cave, they decided to go join him. It should be evident to all of us at once that this was not your one-man cave. The cave of Adullam is still in existence today, and if you were to go and visit it, you would discover that the mouth of the cave is some 20 feet wide, and the height of the cave is some 40 feet. A place quite large enough for 400 people together. It is also interesting to discover that when the word got out of these 400 men who had gathered to David in the cave of Adullam, that they began to grow in number. For when you come to the 23rd chapter of 1 Samuel and verse 13, you will learn that this number has now grown to 600 men. And no doubt all of them are still described by these words, distressed, debtors, discontent. What a group. What a wonderful bunch of people to have come and minister to you when you're down. What a group. Renegades, rebels. And they have all come there because David is there. Now David has become their leader. And so if you have your Bibles open to the Psalms in Psalm 142, we need to look at what's going on in the mind of David as he experiences this cave experience. Some of you may say to me, Pastor, what do I care about what goes on in a man's heart when he's in a cave? And perhaps you have forgotten that all of us have our caves, every one of us. For some of us, it is the cave of physical distress and infirmity. For others, it's the cave of financial reverse and discouragement. For still others, it's the cave of family distress and upheaval and rebellion. I don't know what the cave is for you, but everyone has them. Everyone moves in the direction of the cave on occasion. We cannot escape them. There are moments when we are down under all of the pressures of life and we seek for refuge. I cannot help believe that David went to that cave to be alone. He wanted to get away from everybody. And the next thing he knows, he's surrounded by all of these wonderful counselors that have come to be a part of his life. And because David is a poetic fellow, he tells us what he feels. I have a poet in my family. When she writes me letters, they are so rich with color and beauty, and I know everything that's going on in her heart. She's the most descriptive of all the Jeremiahs. I don't have to doubt about what she feels because she puts it down in writing and she does it beautifully, and that's the poetic genius of David. You know, if it had been me, I would have just said in a little subscription, you know, life in the cave is the pits. And let it go at that. David put down in writing everything he felt, what he was going through, what it was like, what his emotions were. And I'm glad he did because it helps me comprehend what was going through his heart at the time. It also helps me to see how he dealt with it. In the 142nd Psalm, David talks about the condition of his soul during this period of time. He was, first of all, disoriented. Notice what it says in your Bible in verse 3. When my spirit was overwhelmed within me. Do you know what that means? The Hebrew of that particular phrase literally says, in the muffling of my spirit upon me. David felt like some fierce flood had rushed down upon him. He can barely stand up against the might of it. He's overwhelmed. He's disoriented. When my way and my spirit is so wrapped in trouble and gloom, so muffled with woe, my powers of judgment are baffled. Literally, that's what it means. He's disoriented. Have you ever gone through disorientation? I don't know exactly what it's like at its total depth, but it's something like coming home from a trip and seeing your desk piled high with papers. Walking in and sitting down and looking at them all and sort of feeling like, there's too much. There's no way. I know I should start this. I don't know where to start, so I don't think I will. So you just sit there and look at them. Only David's disorientation is at a much deeper level. He's so cumbered with problems and difficulties. He's being chased by the king of Israel.

0: Israel with the army of Israel. And now he's got all these sorry people around him that he doesn't really want, but that have come down to be a part of him, and he ends up being their leader. He's got all these personal problems, probably overrun with guilt because of the death of Ahimelech's family. And he says, I'm just disoriented. Have you ever been there? Have you ever gone through that part of the cave? David said when he continued to think about his situation, he went through a period of total desertion, feeling as if he was all alone. This is probably the saddest verse in the Psalms. Look at the fourth verse. He said, I looked on my right hand, and behold, there was no man that would know me. Refuge failed me. No man cared for my soul. Now, wait a minute, David. There are 400 people and more are coming every day. What do you mean nobody's around? How can you be surrounded by people and be alone? I'll never forget a trip my wife and I took one time years past to London. And we went to Piccadilly Square right in the rush hour when all the work got out and everybody was running for the train. And we were standing right in the middle of a million people, they said. And we didn't know a soul. And I got in the train and Donna kind of got caught in the crowd and I had a hold of her hand, but I couldn't see her. And I wasn't going to let go of her hand because I thought I might never see her again. And I finally held on to her and pulled her body in, and we got in the train, and we were smushed in with all those people, and I felt very, very alone, surrounded by more people that I'd been in the presence of in all my life, and yet very much alone. Sometimes our problems can do that to us, can't they? David said, I looked on my right hand. Who am I going to talk to? I looked on my left hand, and they don't understand. You know what he said? There's not one person in this whole group that cares for my soul. I don't know what there is about a problem, but problems have a tendency to isolate us from others. We build a shell around ourselves, and sometimes to our own undoing. We believe that we are unique in that situation, so who can we tell and who will understand? And the more we think on it, the more certain we are that there's not a person in the world who would ever totally understand what we're going through. So though we're surrounded by people, we feel very much alone. I can think back on some problems that I've experienced as a father, as a pastor, when I would deeply desire to have talked to somebody but just didn't know how to go about it, wondering if anybody would really understand. He's totally abandoned, he's hunted by Saul, and he feels alone. And then, because of all of this, David gets depressed. In the sixth verse is the best description for depression I have ever found in the Bible. It's exactly what the word means. He said, I am brought very low. What is depression? Well, if you make a depression in something, you press in on it and you leave an indentation. When the soul is depressed, when your spirit is depressed, when you are emotionally depressed, it is a low point in your emotional cycle, and you get very low. David said he had gone through depression. I don't know if I've ever been depressed. I'm not easily depressed, not really easily discouraged, but I've probably been close enough to it to know that I don't want to be. And I've counseled with people who have suffered with chronic depression, and I know that it is a very, very heavy burden to bear. It is what is causing hundreds and thousands of high school young people, teenagers, to end their lives because they see no hope or any reason to go on because of family problems or because of total despair over the future of their own lives because of a lack of purpose and concern for spiritual truth. They look around at a world, and to them it's not worth fighting, and they get so depressed that finally they despair of their own lives, and they're killing themselves by the dozens. David was depressed. All of his hope and all of his joy is gone. The thoughts of his problems have turned inward, and now they're no longer out here. Now they're in here. It's no longer Saul is chasing me. It's no longer the 400 men are surrounding me. All of that has somehow come into his spirit, and it resides within his own emotions. He may not even be aware that anybody else is around. He is so down and depressed and discouraged. Sometimes we think depression is sin, and there are occasions perhaps when it is, but as I've read the history of the great preachers, I've been overwhelmed to discover how many of them had great, great difficulty with depression. Charles Haddon Spurgeon, the great English preacher, would oftentimes get so depressed that he would have to take 2 to 3 months off from his ministry and go to the French Riviera just to be by himself and not even think about anybody or talk about anybody, till he finally came out of it. Elijah was depressed, remember, after his great mountaintop experience. Jonah was depressed after he was confronted by God in his disbelief of God's will. I could name others in the Bible. Moses was depressed. Many of God's people have been depressed. David's depressed. And because of that, he has given up. He's just given up. He's in the midst of this situation. He doesn't see any way out. He doesn't see any hope. And so in verse 6, he just kind of looks at the problem and he says, "My persecutors are stronger than I am." You see what David has done now? I want you to listen carefully. He's added up the score. He's put everything down over on this side of the ledger. He's looked at all of his problems, and you can just see him mentally listing them. He's got all these people, and he's got Saul, and he's got this problem, and he's got his guilt over what's happened, and he's the king elect, but it isn't going to happen that way. And he lists all these things down over, and he looks at him, he said, "Listen, there's no hope. When I look at everything that's wrong in my life, every problem I have, I've totaled it up, and I'm telling you, I'm going to lose." So he describes his experience in the last verse as being in prison. "And wait a minute, David, you're not in prison, you're in a cave." "Yes, I know, but sometimes your caves become your prisons, don't they? Sometimes the problems you go through literally incarcerate you in the midst of them, and you can't get out, and there's no way to look, and you don't know what to do." And David is right there in his life. This is his low point, and he's telling us what it's like. He's telling us honestly what he feels. And we can identify with it because we've walked with him through all these experiences. David is a man after God's own heart. And so when he thinks about Ahimelech the priest and that whole family being annihilated because of his rebellion, David's just so overwhelmed with it all. And if we read the psalm, we sure identify, don't we? Some of you here today have been right where David was, and some of you are there right now. You may think I've been reading your mail. You may think I've been listening to your conversations because I've just described what's happening with you. But folks, I don't want to leave you there. The thing that's so great about this psalm is David kind of works his way through it. I want to just show you the beginning and the end of the psalm, and then I want to take you through the steps in between. Verse 1, "I cried unto the Lord." Verse 7, "Thou shalt deal bountifully with me." How did David get from the depths of depression to the confidence that he shows in the last verse? Well, at the risk of being very simplistic, let's just watch carefully the steps he walked through. And these are steps which we too can experience. First of all, he verbalized what was going on in his life. I have come to this psalm often and read it often because it reminds me of all the things I don't like to do when I have problems. And I'm reminded that David was a man of God who followed these principles in his own life and shows us the way that we should go when we have difficulty. If you will look through the psalm, you will notice it over and over again. Verse 1, "I cried unto the Lord." Verse 2, "I poured out my complaint." Verse 5, "I cried unto thee." Verse 6, "Attend unto my cry." What is David doing? He's telling God what's going on. You say, doesn't God know? Oh, yes, he knows. Why is it so hard for us to do that? Why do we struggle? Some of you have a problem that's overwhelming to you. It's bigger than you can bear. But you cannot bring yourself to tell anybody what's happening. And you haven't even told God. Before God, we speak our minds fully and name the problems and the people that plague us. Why do we do that? First of all, I do it because the best friend I have in the universe is the God of heaven. He knows, and I can say to him anything that's in my heart. Isn't that what a true friend is? A true friend is somebody to whom you can go, pour out your heart, and say everything that you want to say. And as one writer has said, they will keep the wheat and blow the chaff away. Do you have anybody that you can get in the car with and lock the door, roll up the windows, and drive off? And when you get to one of those overlooks, you pull the car off and you turn and you vent. And you say, I want to tell you what is going on in my life. Here's what I feel. And you can scream if you want to. And holler. And cry. That's what God is for us. You say, Pastor, that doesn't sound very spiritual. But I want to tell you something. You can't get to verse 7 if you don't walk through that step. Until you get to the place where you can tell God what you feel, as honestly as you know how to say it. And I'm not talking about chronic complaining or negative begging of God. I'm simply saying, oftentimes we don't come to God with our problem. We don't cry out to God from the cave. One of my favorite people has always been Joseph Bailey. Joe Bailey for years wrote a column for Eternity Magazine. He's written many books, some of them on the family. Joe Bailey suffered a great deal in his life. He lost three of his children through terrible, tragic accidents. And he wrote a book called A View from the Hearse, describing what he went through in his pain. But he was such a great writer because he just put down on paper the way it was. And he's got a book called The Psalms of My Life, things that he wrote while he was walking through life. And one particular psalm he wrote while he was traveling across the country on a speaking and writing tour. He was all by himself, and these are his words. Listen carefully. I'm alone, Lord, all alone. 1,000 miles from home. There's no one here who knows my name except the clerk, and he spelled it wrong. No one to eat dinner with. No one to laugh at my jokes. Listen to my gripes. Be happy with me about what happened today and say that's great. No one cares. There's just this lousy bed and slush in the street outside and between the buildings. I feel sorry for myself, and I've plenty of reason to. Maybe I ought to say I'm on top of it. Praise the Lord. Things are great, but they're not. Tonight, it's all gray slush. Not much of a psalm, but surely a good way to express what the man felt. He verbalized what was happening in his heart. Do you do that? Have you listened to your prayers lately? Some of you are hurting so desperately today. I know some of your hurts. When was the last time you closed the door, locked it, got on your knees, and just told God what you were feeling? Some of you feel abandoned by Him. Some of you think God has forgotten about you. You've gone through so many difficult things that you wonder if God really cares. Have you told Him? That's where it starts. That's how it begins. I want you to notice the second thing that He does is He kind of visualizes this whole thing before God. Verse 2, He says, I poured out my complaint before Him. I showed before Him my trouble. That's a very important verse. Here's his trouble in this little book. And David says he goes before God and he just turns the book around and he says, here, God, here it is. This is what's wrong. Look at it. Will you look at it? But the key to the verse is that he did it before God. And in the picture, if you can see it, are David's troubles laid out. And in the picture is God. One of the dangers we have in our praying is we rush quickly into our supplication and intercession before we go to praise. And I've warned you about that and how carefully God has protected in the pattern of praying that worship comes first. That's not just because it's an arbitrary thing of God. Listen to me now. If we do not praise God, if we do not worship God, if we do not adore God in the beginning of our praying, we will not be showing our problems before Him. The purpose of praise is not only because God alone is worthy of it, but praise has a tendency to make God big in our hearts and in our minds and in our spiritual being, so that when we finally pass through the gates of praise and thanksgiving and we enter into the disclosure of our problems, we are pouring out our problems before a great and mighty God. If I visualize my problems without God in the picture, I'm depressed. And truly, much praying can be depressing because we give God the grocery list of all of our problems and we've forgotten the greatness of the one to whom we pray. David said, I showed my problems before him. I poured them out before God.
1: What a wonderful principle that is, and we'll have more tomorrow as we bring the discussion of Psalm 142 to a conclusion. David gives us some great lessons on how to pray when we're having a cave experience. Friends, we're having a wonderful summer, and hope you are too. We've had some great events here in San Diego, and we're looking forward to the fall and the renewed church year. And at the end of this calendar year, as many of you know, we take a conference cruise to the Caribbean. We pull all of you people who are cold out of the cold and take you to the warm weather. And we'd like to invite you to come with us. The dates for this event are December 26th through January the 2nd. Get over Christmas and get on a plane, get to Florida, and go with us as we travel the blue waters of the Caribbean, see some wonderful ports of call, and have a great time together with God's people. 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
7: 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Same thing. 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
11: Most Americans think of Abraham Lincoln and they think of the Civil War or the Emancipation. But in 1862, he signed another hugely significant piece of legislation, the Homestead Act. It offered eligible Americans up to 160 acres of land, not as a prize for the powerful, but as an opportunity for ordinary families willing to live on it, work it, and build something lasting. Why did it matter? Because Lincoln understood that freedom was not merely the absence of tyranny. Rather, freedom required responsibility, labor, stewardship, and moral courage. A free people must be given room to build, but they also must be willing to cultivate what they have been given. That still matters today. Liberty without responsibility decays. Opportunity without character collapses. Lincoln's lesson is clear. A nation stays free when its people remain willing to work, build, and steward freedom under God.
12: 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Hi there, I'm Dave Straub on this early morning. Welcome in. And hey, listen, you'll want to keep it right here because in just 30 minutes, it's Unlimited Grace with Brian Chappell at 5 o'clock. And we'd love for you to join us for that right here on Faith Talk Tampa.
13: With SRN News, I'm Jason Walker. More than half of House Democrats have voted to strip $3.3 billion in U.S. aid from Israel. The vote was 314 to 104 Wednesday. Not enough needed for passage, but it shows a deepening divide among Democrats in the aftermath of Israel's war in Gaza. Asian shares mostly lower. Oil prices have fallen Thursday. Selling of AI-related shares weighed on benchmarks in South Korea and Japan. Interest rate hike by Bank of Korea also contributed to a 6.6% tumble for the KOSPI. And Taiwan computer chip maker TSMC says it's going to spend another $100 billion on expanding capacity in the...
14: This is Shauna on Johnny Erickson Tata Sharing Hope. Do you ever wish that Jesus would, well, hurry up? Johnny and I do. Listen now as she explains.
15: Even the Apostle John said more than a few times, come quickly, Lord Jesus. Even so, come quickly. With all that's going on, I am looking forward to the new world coming. I'm a woman of 2 Peter chapter 3, verse 13. We are looking forward to a new heaven and a new earth, the home of righteousness. And don't you love that word, home? I mean, think of all that home in its best sense means. Warmth, acceptance, a place of love and welcome, where you belong, where you're wanted and loved, enjoyed and celebrated. Home is a place where being, quote, you, is helped along by your connections with everyone else in the house. In the truest sense, it's a place where we fit like nowhere else. And right now, in our world, there's so much upheaval, everything is erratic, stressful, and our souls feel ill at ease. And no wonder, it just shows our souls are not quite at home on the current earth. This fallen planet is filled with loneliness and despair. And the deepest part of you longs for something more, something better than this. Now, true, every once in a while, such as in our own homes with our own families, we are refreshed by long moments of peace and quiet when everyone and everything around us is tranquil. And wouldn't it be wonderful if it were that way all the time now in our houses, our homes, and beyond, in our communities, around the world? Well, one day it will be so. Goodness and righteousness, kindness, courtesy, joy, peace will have come home to stay. And so, until that time, we look forward with that 2 Peter chapter 3 perspective. We say, come quickly, Lord Jesus. And this poem by Ruth Calkins says it so well. She writes, Oh, dear God, where there will only be goodness? After centuries of war, greed, and lust, after indulgences shamelessly practiced, after hatred, hostility, jealousy, and abuse, murder and martyrdom, crime and cruelty, curses and rebellion, after whimpering cries from starving children, after tragedy and catastrophe, loneliness and despair, at last, at long last, there will be only goodness. Oh, dear Lord, your promise is your guarantee, but please hurry it up a little. I love that poem. And it shows our Savior standing at the door. He's nearer than he's ever been. And so I am going to do everything I can to make my surroundings look and feel more like home. I'm going to hurry God's promise a little by spreading his righteousness today. It's one surefire way to expedite the coming of Christ. This world may not be our home, but let's show it what home should be like and feel like, what the home of righteousness should look like. Let's pave the way for our Savior by engaging others with kindness and goodness, righteousness and right living. Let's practice civil discourse and celebrate civility. Let's speak good of Christ to our neighbors and friends.
14: 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Let's hurry God's promise by spreading his righteousness right now, today. May his kingdom come on earth as it is in heaven. Let's pray that way, friend, but more importantly, let's live that way.
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2: Two scenes on Capitol Hill Tuesday caught my attention, and I hope caught yours. Darlene Graham, the sister of the late Senator Lindsey Graham, was sworn in to take her late brother's seat for the rest of his term. The other was the scene of two Supreme Court justices testifying before a Senate subcommittee about the need for more security. Amy Coney Barrett said she had to explain to her 12-year-old son why she had to wear a bulletproof vest because of the constant threats against the justices. She didn't mention those threats are against conservative justices by radical left protesters who stalk their homes and make death threats against them. Elena Kagan joined with Barrett in asking for more protective staff. I remember the days when guards stood out front of that building to protect it. It was the same with the Capitol, which had one guard outside the House and Senate. Too many of these protesters are bought and paid for with foreign money. Too many are violent in their rhetoric and signs. They encourage more twisted minds to act on their threats. Yes, there's a need for greater security for members of the Supreme Court, but there is a greater need to tone down the rhetoric. I'm Cal Thomas.
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28: This is Seth Leibson for Townhall.com. The late philosopher Hannah Arendt wrote that the power of toxic ideologies like fascism and communism, once they take hold, can prove impossible to reform. Now add apocalyptic theocracy to that fascism and you have a rough understanding of Iran's leadership. The West, and hopefully many in the Trump administration, are learning that now. As the Wall Street Journal and others reported, Iranian leadership plotted its third assassination on President Donald Trump last week. This after the United States had already decimated Iran's military. Federal courts had previously identified two other plots to assassinate Donald Trump, as well as several of his former cabinet officials. While many Americans recoil at notions of regime change in Iran, Iranian leadership has no such compunction about trying to effect regime change in America and via assassination. And it appears almost nothing will shake Iran's fascist theocracy into moderation or civility. This is who and what we are fighting in Iran. Let's complete the job and help make gentler the life of this world.
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9: A Word of Prophecy broadcast. In this hour of the world's greatest crisis, hear a unique revelation and message by Brother Ray Pringle, a man anointed to be a prophet of God. The voice of one crying in the wilderness, prepare ye the way of the Lord, make his path straight, as saith the prophet. And many of the children of Israel shall he turn to the Lord their God, and he shall go before him in the spirit and power of Elias, to turn the hearts of the fathers to the children, and the disobedient to the wisdom of the just, to make ready a people prepared.

0: 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And ladies and gentlemen, I've come your way today with a true message on end time prophecy. And I call your attention to this profound truth, that this message is directly from the greatest source book ever made available to man, and that is from your Holy Bible and revelations of the Holy Ghost, and I pray the Lord would truly give you ears to hear. We continue the message entitled, Paradise Lost, America, a Paradise Lost, beginning in Hosea 8 and 7. For they have sown the wind, and they shall reap the whirlwind. It hath no stalk, the bud shall yield no meal. If so it yield, a stranger shall swallow it up. Hosea 8 and 7 is a grave warning to the church of our end-time generation. You know, in the Scriptures, the Holy Ghost said in Galatians 6, 7, and 8, Be not deceived, God is not mocked. For whatsoever a man soweth, that shall he also reap. And ladies and gentlemen, it doesn't apply just to one man, but it applies to mankind, the human family, to nations. Whatever they sow, they're going to reap. Our reaping will be painful with much heartbreak and sorrow. God has warned us because before he blessed us so abundantly that an individual or a nation will reap what they sow. Now, if you sow to the flesh, you'll reap corruption. And that's not maybe, but it shall be, saith the Spirit of God. God cried out again and warned of our degeneracy and excessive sinfulness. In Jeremiah 7:28, This is a nation that obeyeth not the voice of the Lord their God, nor receiveth correction. Truth is perished and is cut off from their mouth. And surely, ladies and gentlemen, we can look around today at the abominations and the breaking of laws, the violence, the spirit of rebellion that vaunts itself everywhere against the Word of God, and we know this is a nation that obeyeth not the voice of the Lord their God. They don't receive correction, and truth is perished and cut off out of their mouths. Today, as we look around with frustration, with bewildering eyes at the immorality, the homosexuality, the bloodletting and abortions and murders, and all of these unisex styles and nudity, Lord, have mercy as we see it all fabricated with a crime and violence and murder and theft, the cursing, the smoking, the alcoholic drinking, the dope addiction, gambling, divorcing, juvenile delinquency, political corruption, false prophets and phony Christians in dead churches everywhere, mingled together with sorry parents. And we see the results of all of this in disease, misery, heartache, that speaks of rebellion against God's word. These are the things that epitomizes our paradise, and it is swiftly evolved into a fool's paradise. In Jeremiah 12 and verse 7, God warns every nation, including Israel. He said, But if they will not obey my voice, I will utterly pluck up and destroy that nation, saith the Lord. Well, will God condone these excessive sins and abominations that are just being committed without any regard for law or order, without any regard for the Word of God? Men and women out here and young people conducting their lifestyles like animals and savages, as if they had no consciousness of God and His judgment, and that hell is the only result of such activities. Well, here's God's summarization of our moral degeneracy, that He will soon punish severely with these natural disasters that the Bible calls divine judgments. Here it is. Were they ashamed when they had committed abomination? That is, those sins that I just listed to you? No, they were not at all ashamed, neither could they blush. Therefore shall they fall among them that fall. At the time that I visit them, that is, with God's severe judgments, they'll be cast down, saith the Lord. Then saith the Lord, and this is to America and His worldly church, stand you in the ways and see, and ask for the old paths. And ladies and gentlemen, those old paths is the paths of holiness. And he continues, Look for the old paths. Where is the good way? And walk therein, and you'll find rest for your souls. But they said, We will not walk therein. And then in verse 30, continuing in Jeremiah the 6th chapter, God said, Reprobate silver shall men call them, because the Lord hath rejected them. When a person rejects holiness, he don't reject a church or a preacher. He rejects the Bible, and he rejects God, and he absolutely disqualifies himself for God's divine favor and mercy. Well, Jesus also said that of his lukewarm, worldly church, of this old Laodicean church and society, and our old, sick, degenerate, depraved society we're living in, He said, I have spewed the church of the end time out of my mouth because they're making me sick to my stomach. And that is the terrible warning of Jesus Christ in Revelation, the third chapter, beginning in verse 14. All through the prophetic scriptures, we find the declaration of the prophets of Jesus Christ and the holy apostles that our generation and sick society would have no modesty nor shamefacedness. Their behavior would resemble alley cats, not God-fearing men and women who are created in the image of God. Well, here it is, 2 Timothy 3, beginning in verse 1. This know also, that in the last days perilous times shall come. Perilous, that means dangerous times. For men shall be lovers of their own selves, covetous, boasters, proud, blasphemers, disobedient to parents, unthankful. That certainly is a sign manifest everywhere. Unholy, that's equally manifest. Without natural affection. God have mercy. A society that is filled with men and women without natural affection, boys and girls with no natural affection for mother or father, or mother or father for their children, why, that makes us a situation of depravity that even the animal kingdom don't even live with. God sakes, in this world, and then think God can spare this nation of these terrible, thundering, divine judgments that are even now on the way and beginning to fall now in our midst? Why, no, America. Oh, Lord, our paradise is being lost, and it's grieving the heart of every true saint of God. Here is the terrible. Well, this is a summarization of the whole matter here in our end time. 2 Timothy 3 and the 7th verse. They'd be ever learning and never able to come to the knowledge of the truth. Smart alecks that don't know the truth. Our generation is summarized with that scripture. Ladies and gentlemen, America gobbles up 50% of this planet's good things in selfish indulgence, while we're only 6% of the world's population, and over 2/3 of our troubled world goes to bed every night hungry. You think God's going to continue lavishing all these goodies on us while we out here rebelling, perverting God's holiness, out here rebelling against the word of God? We refuse correction. We won't turn back. There seems like there's nothing that you can do to speak to Americans anymore, to turn them back to repentance and get the fear of God on them again, to turn them from their old abominable, perverted appetite to the flesh. Well, we're going to try. We're going to try as long as we have this religious liberty to broadcast and publish this end-time message of repentance, the fear of God, and warnings of the soon coming judgments of God that are thundering down upon us in the very close distance. Well, the next time you go out to eat, I want you to remember the scripture that in the last days that men and women would be unthankful. I want you to please notice, ladies and gentlemen, the next time you go to a diner or to a restaurant, I want you to look about your table and see how many people will bow their heads and give thanks to God before they surfeit or begin to devour the food they have. Well, you probably won't see any of them bowing their heads. Unthankful. Only a fool can believe that God will not severely judge this arrogant society, in this haughty church of the end time, in this fool's paradise in which we're living. Well, what value is a sophisticated maze of concrete and steel jungles, skyscrapers and high-rise luxury penthouses, with violence and terror and hunger, pestilence and sorrows of all types about us? God has soberly warned rebellious nations such as our own, quote, and if you will not yet for all this hearken unto me, I'll punish you 7 times more for your sins. I'll break the pride of your power. I'll make your heaven as iron. I'll make your earth as brass. I'll make your strength be spent in vain, for your land shall not yield or increase, neither shall the trees of the land yield their fruit, saith the Lord. This is a threat, a warning to a nation such as ours, that God is going to turn our prairies into dust bowls, and he's going to turn the heavens into brass, and he's going to bring famine. He's going to bring pestilence and terrorism upon this land, and we can already see it rising. We need not to close our eyes. That will not do a saint of God a bit of good to bury your head in the sands of, the sands of just an old hope, and try to hide and embrace a phantom of some delusion of the past blessings of God. We must look realistically to the warnings of the prophets of Jesus Christ and the holy apostles. And ladies and gentlemen, these prophetic warnings from the Holy Ghost are from the Word of God, as well as revelations of the Holy Ghost. Our Father, we pray the Holy Ghost would grip every heart and soul in the divine power and persuasion of this message. This is the end time message. It is the true message to God's people and to our end time sick society that is entering into the thundering judgments of God. And I pray the Holy Ghost will give them ears to hear, open their understanding, and turn them to old-fashioned repentance and to divine favor, because hell is enlarging herself every day because of people dying in rebellion against the Word of God. Father, have compassion. We pray in Jesus' name with Holy Ghost conviction. Amen and amen. This is Brother Ray Pringle on the Word of Prophecy broadcast. Remember, our mailing address is Post Office Box 10200, Jacksonville, Florida 32207. This old-fashioned message from the Word of God and revelations of the Holy Ghost, we have it on cassette tape and also publish it in our monthly magazine, The Word of Prophecy. We'll mail you the monthly magazine, The Word of Prophecy, without cost or obligation by your request, and a cassette tape of this message and other end-time messages for an offering of, well, two cassettes for an offering of $5 or more that will bless you there in your home and you can share with your friends. Also, we'd like to remind you this is a work of faith and we have to depend upon our faithful listening audience of God's true saints to support this ministry with their tithe and offering. We pray that God will lay the burden upon your heart and you'll share that fellowship offering or a portion of your tithes with us this week or this month. By the way, ladies and gentlemen, let me get a little, as I say on the radio or on the television, rather, a commercial in here concerning the Bible correspondence course that we'd like to share with you. We teach the Bible by mail, as well as in the Bible School of Prophecy in Jacksonville that we receive resident students. But in your home, you can receive the same Bible school course for 2 years or so, and you can study it by your own rate of progress in study and time that you desire to put in it. We'll mail you lessons one or two for your examination and study and approval. If you wish to continue, you may do so at a very nominal cost. If you'll write me, we'll be careful to take quick action on your request so that you can see what we're offering. And then, by your desire, we'll mail you lessons 3, 4, and 5 and right on through the continuation of the Bible School of Prophecy correspondence course there in your home. Be sure to write us and request information to Brother Ray Pringle, Post Office Box 10200, Jacksonville, Florida 32207. This end-time prophetic message and ministry is a direction of the Holy Ghost for God's people here in this end-time generation, and our prayer is that God will give you ears to hear. And until the next broadcast, may God grip your hearts in this message with its power and persuasion is our prayer for every one of you.
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3: With SRN News, I'm Jason Walker. More than half of House Democrats have voted to strip $3.3 billion in U.S. aid from Israel. The vote was 314 to 104 Wednesday. Not enough needed for passage, but it shows a deepening divide among Democrats in the aftermath of Israel's war in Gaza. Asian shares mostly lower. Oil prices have fallen Thursday. Selling of AI-related shares weighed on benchmarks in South Korea and Japan. Interest rate hike by Bank of Korea also contributed to a 6.6% tumble for the KOSPI. And Taiwan computer chip maker TSMC says it's going to spend another $100 billion on expanding capacity in the United States. SRN News.
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7: When it comes to sharing the gospel with people, you get that little stir in your heart, and the Lord wants you to do it. The question is, are you going to go? Well, I don't know if it's going to work out. I don't know if they'll like me or make fun of me. I'm not a theologian, or whatever you are telling yourself. Better to step out in faith.
8: Pastor Breadbetter says you've been called. Will you answer?
7: The old saying is true. You can't steer a parked car. And one of the things you got to do as a Christian, start moving. And especially when the Lord starts stirring you, and go.
9: an incredible God-ordained circumstance, Philip suddenly finds himself in the desert sharing the gospel of Jesus Christ with a traveling Ethiopian in Acts chapter 8. In the same way, we're also called to share the message of salvation through Jesus with the people God places in our path. Pastor Brett Metter reminds believers this too is our call in today's Word.
7: If you could have one thing to say in a message to the world, what would you say? If you have one chance, one opportunity, I've often been amazed at what people will tattoo on their bodies. You get one chance, you know, your body, you're going to put something on it. What are you going to put? It tells you a lot about a person, really. What about what you put on as a bumper sticker on your car? I think you can learn a lot about people on bumper stickers. Here's one that I like. Three things I hate the most. Number one, bumper stickers, irony, and lists. Or this one, forget world peace, visualize using your turn signal. Like that one. We have enough youth. How about a fountain of smart? He who laughs last thinks slowest. I like this one. Sorry for the driving the speed limit. Some of us have warrants. What do you do if you're a police officer and you see that? Anyway. Well, you know, the thing is, really, your life is a message board, whether you want to admit it or not. The way we live, what we do, what we say, what's important to us. And have you thought about what your messaging really should be, or what should be something that you actually care about to say to the world? If you only get a few words or a few chances, what's the most important thing you can say? Well, I believe there's something that we need to remember is Jesus told us something that we should really all be about. And it has to do with going into all the world and preaching the gospel. Well, Brett, that's your job. You're the preacher. That's what we pay you to do. Now, what are you going to tell us? We're supposed to preach? Yep. Yeah, in fact, there's a lot of people that would never set foot in a church where you have access to them and I don't. And you and I are both called to be salt and light. I love the mandate that Jesus gave us. Matthew 28:19. Go, therefore, and make disciples of all nations, baptizing them in the name of the Father and of the Son and of the Holy Spirit. You know, sharing the gospel, teaching the disciple, discipling, you know, about who Jesus is, and ultimately seeing people baptized. You know, remember the disciples, they had their normal job. They were fishermen, but Jesus sort of swapped it out. And he said, follow me and I will make you fishers of men, your new job description. And then really all the disciples after that, you and I are called to that same.

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2: My personal witness. That's what evangelism is. Spreading the gospel by public preaching. That's what I do. And maybe some of you do that too. But most of you will not do that. Most of you would hopefully do that more personal witness kind of evangelism where you're just talking one-on-one. This is what we see Philip the Evangelist. He's going to do that here in our story in a beautiful way, spreading the good news of the gospel. And the gospel is so perfect. How did Jesus declare salvation? He said, I am the way, the truth, and the life. No man comes to the Father, which is in heaven, but by me. You see, Jesus is the answer. Jesus is what the world needs to hear. And that should be our single message more than any other message in the world. People need to hear the gospel. Here in our story, we got, you know, this guy, Philip. And let's pick it up here in Acts chapter 8, verse 26. It says, and the angel of the Lord spake unto Philip, saying, arise and go toward the south to the way that goeth down from Jerusalem unto Gaza, which is desert. And he arose and went, and behold, a man of Ethiopia, an eunuch of great authority under Candace, queen of the Ethiopians, who had the charge of all her treasure and had come to Jerusalem for to worship, was returning and sitting in his chariot, read Isaiah the prophet. Now pause there just for a second. What's going on? Well, this guy's a great ruler, leader from Ethiopia. The queen there is Candace. Now, Candace isn't her name. It's a title that was of these African queens. In Bible time, they called Ethiopia. Today, it's more like Sudan, the area where the Candace queens were from. It's like the word Pharaoh is more of a title. Same with Candace. It became a title for the queens. And these queens were powerful and wealthy. And this guy's like one of the high up treasurer or the guy of the money. But this Ethiopian, why is he traveling to Jerusalem? Well, it tells us here, he went up there, great authority. He had come to Jerusalem to worship. Judaism had reached down into Africa, and it had been for quite some time. If you remember Solomon and all that, where Queen of Sheba and all these different people and kings and queens came to visit Solomon, Judaism spread, and that's part of that fruit of this. So Philip is told to go into the desert, and he meets this guy. Now, what happens? Well, we pick it up here in verse 29. Then the Spirit said unto Philip, go near and join thyself to this chariot. And Philip ran thither to him and heard him read the prophet Isaiah and said, understandest thou what thou readest? And he said, how can I accept a man should guide me? And he desired Philip that he would come up and sit with him. The place of the scripture which he had read was this. He was led as a sheep to the slaughter, like a lamb dumb before his shearer. So opened he not his mouth. In his humiliation, his judgment was taken away. And who shall declare his generation? For his life is taken from the earth. And the eunuch answered Philip and said, I pray thee, of whom speaketh the prophet this, of himself or of some other man? Then Philip opened his mouth and began at the same scripture and preached unto him Jesus. And as they went on their way, they came to a certain water. And the eunuch said, see, here is water. What doth hinder me to be baptized? And Philip said, if thou believest with all thine heart, and thou mayest. And he answered and said, I believe that Jesus Christ is the Son of God. Verse 38. And he commanded the chariot to stand still, that they went down both of them into the water, both Philip and the eunuch, and he baptized him. And when they were come up out of the water, the Spirit of the Lord caught away Philip, that the eunuch saw him no more. And he went on his way, rejoicing. But Philip was found at Azotus. And passing through, he preached in all the cities till he came to Caesarea. Wow, what a story. Philip meets the Ethiopian eunuch out in the desert. And we have so much here that's so wonderful. You know, in chapter 8, persecution has already plagued the early church. And scattering of Christians have actually helped the gospel message get out. Philip, earlier in this chapter, was at the center of a massive revival in Samaria. And he was casting out demons and seeing people healed. And then suddenly God calls Philip away. It's almost like there was such a fun happening deal with Philip in Samaria. And all of a sudden God says, I want you to leave.

0: this and go somewhere. Well, where are you supposed to go? Well, I love that Philip goes to the desert out by Gaza. Now, this is where we start to realize Philip's a great example of what we should do. When it comes to the Lord's calling on our life, when it comes to being an evangelist and preaching the gospel, there's so much that I think you and I can learn from Philip. As we learn from Stephen, so we will learn from Philip. I got five things I want to show you in this story about Philip that are, I think, noteworthy for us today. And the first one is, notice that Philip, he went without knowing. If the Lord called you away from your situation where you are now, what if you're doing really well? What if spiritually, man, you're just discipling people and sharing the good news? Because Philip had a, you know, Holy Ghost happening, working out in Jerusalem there in the early part of the chapter. And what if God calls you? Would you go? And here's even a bigger question. Would you go not knowing what you were doing or where you were going? Oh, but the Lord called him to go to Gaza. Yeah, you got to understand Gaza. It's the same place it is today you see on the news, the Gaza Strip, same area. And if you've been down there, it's really kind of desert area. There's not much down there. Even today, it's a little more tropical today because they've planted a lot of trees and there's orchards and stuff and there's a little more greenery. But in first century, you know, Philip time Gaza, it was just a dry, barren desert. And that's what it's called. And so the angel of the Lord says, Philip, I want you to leave this happening deal in Jerusalem that's going on here. And I want you to head down to Gaza, no man's land. And I want you to go to the desert. And I love that he went not knowing what was going to happen. Notice a couple key verses here. In verse 26, it says, and the angel of the Lord spake unto Philip, saying, arise and go. And then verse 27, it says, and he arose and went. I've marked those two little phrases in my Bible, arise and go, and he arose and went. Because that's often where we drop the ball. The Lord calls you to share the good news with someone. You don't know what's going to happen. You don't even know where you're going sometimes, but the Lord just stirs your heart. You need to go and talk to that person or go and be a missionary or move and start a church or just talk to the person at work. Like it can be at any scale that we're talking about here. But I love that when the Lord stirred Philip up, he went. He did what the Lord called him to do. Philip didn't ask, well, what do I do when I get there? And when I'm at the desert, what should I be looking for? Like, I don't understand the plan. Give me more of the plan. Some of you are that way. You need the full, clear plan before you're willing to actually make the move and go. But that's not really often the way the Lord works. If the Lord gave you a word like this, would you do it? Or would you say, well, Lord, when I have the money, or when I finally get married, maybe I'll do that. Or when I have kids, or after my kids are grown up, then I'll do that. Or once my grandkids are grown up, then I'll do it. Like, what happens? We put stuff off because we don't know how it's all going to turn out. The old saying is true. You can't steer a parked car. And one of the things you got to do is, as a Christian, start moving. And especially when the Lord starts stirring you, note his obedience here. What if Philip didn't get up right away and go? If you know the story, he would have missed the whole opportunity to talk to this Ethiopian eunuch, this man of great influence, a man of great authority. Philip would have missed that opportunity. And man, what would have happened to Ethiopia? Because, I mean, this man of influence is actually going down and going to now spread the gospel to northern Africa. Like, this is really a wonderful thing that actually has happened, you know, here in this story. So we see example of opposite people. Think of people in the Bible that were told by the Lord to go, but they didn't go. Anybody want to know who the dictionary picture is of that? Jonah the prophet. Remember Jonah? God said, go to Nineveh. And by the way, the Lord gave all the details. Go to Nineveh, and you're going to go in there and tell them to repent, and the whole city's going to repent. It's going to be great. Like, the Lord gave him all the details, but God said, go, and Jonah said, no. And he went the opposite direction and took off the other way. And it really became kind of an interesting thing. Now, it's amazing how the Lord worked that out. But you can either do this the easy way or you can become whale barf. It's your choice. That's the choice. That's Jonah's example. You know, even things when they don't work out exactly, sometimes, you know, the Lord just has ways of working out according to his plan. And when the Lord's calling you to do something, I think we need to do it. You know, the Lord called Noah and he said, I want you to build an ark. And Noah's like, he could have sat around, well, what's an ark? And I don't even know. Like, there was no such thing even as rain in the antediluvian world. Like, what's Noah? Like, what's going to happen? You want me to do what and build what for what reason? Like, there was a lot of questions, but you got to love how Noah just went and did it. There's all kinds of examples in the Bible. Joshua told by the Lord, I want you to march around Jericho and around the walls, you know. And then what, Lord? You know, he's a military general, Joshua was. He's probably wanting to know military strategy, but marching around walls and singing some songs isn't really going to do the trick. But Joshua, in faith, did what the Lord told him to do, and the walls came a-tumbling down. You know, Hosea the prophet, he's standing on the street. The Lord says, hey, Hosea, see that prostitute over in the street corner over there? Hosea's like, yeah, I want you to marry her. Wow. Well, God said, go. Hosea said, okay, I'm going to go and I'm going to marry the prostitute. And if you realize, the Lord used Hosea and that relationship to be a massive example to all the nation of Israel. We could go on and on. The servants at the Cana wedding in Galilee. They're in Cana of Galilee. The servants, you know, were told, you know, by Jesus, fill the pots up with water. They could have said, we don't need water. We need wine. What are you thinking? But I love how the servants did it. They went and filled the pots to the brim. And then suddenly it turned into wine. That's the way the Lord often works. He doesn't always tell you how he's going to do it or what he's going to do. Philip was willing to get up and go and do what he was called to do, even though he didn't know what was really happening. That's sometimes the way the Lord works. Paul the Apostle said a classic line there in Acts chapter 20, verse 22, when he said, and now behold, I go bound in the Spirit to Jerusalem, not knowing what shall befall me there. Sometimes the Lord wants you to go, you know, he calls us to going without knowing is the kind of thing here that we see, stepping out in faith. When it comes to sharing the gospel with people, you get that little stir in your heart. And the Lord wants you to do it. The question is, are you going to go? Even, well, I don't know if it's going to work out. I don't know if they'll like me or hate me or make fun of me. I don't know if I know enough information to share the gospel. I'm not a theologian or whatever you are telling yourself. Better to, rather than sitting around making excuses, it'd be better just to get up and go. When the Lord calls you and stirs you, he went without knowing. That's number one. The second thing that I want to point out of Philip's behavior is he went with enthusiasm. Where do we see the enthusiasm? Well, it says here in verse 30, it says he ran thither to him and heard him read. Now, I don't know what this looks like. What does it look like? You know, Philip's standing in the desert. Okay, Lord, I'm here. All of a sudden, cloppity, cloppity, clop. Here comes this chariot. And he's, no doubt this guy's got some sort of an entourage. He's a high up leader. He's probably got some, you know, guards with him and, you know, this chariot and horses. And it's quite a deal. And suddenly he comes, you know, was he riding by or was he just sitting there? I don't know, but it says he ran. Why did Philip run? I wonder if, in my mind's eye, it makes me wonder, was the chariot actually moving and Philip's like running alongside the chariot? Hey, what's up? Like, and the guy's riding along and he's reading a scroll and he says, hey, I heard you're reading a scroll there. Do you understand what you're reading? And the guy's, at this point, I'm sure he probably stopped. I said, why don't you come up here, sit with me in the chariot and explain this to me? I love that Philip, he could have just said, well, I'm open, Lord. I'm sitting on this rock in the desert in Gaza. And cloppity clop, here comes the chariot. Well, Lord, I'm open as it drives on by. I love how Philip did what the Lord called him to do. So he gets up and he runs thither to him. He wasn't just, you know, moseying. He was getting the job done. We see that in God's people in a beautiful way in the book of Genesis. I love there in Genesis 18 and 19, we have a compare and contrast against Lot and Abraham. But Abraham sitting in the tent there in the heat of the day, the door of the tent, just kind of hanging out when suddenly he sees three men coming. He doesn't fully understand who these men are, but two are angels and one is an Old Testament appearance of Christ, what is called a Christophany in the Old Testament, the Lord himself. And Abraham sees these guys coming, and once he realizes what it is, that the Lord is there, he runs around. This 80-year-old man is running around, and he kills the fatted calf and bakes cakes and makes a meal for them, is very hospitable to them, and just this high-energy performance of being hospitable. I love that you see the old guy just cranking it out. It just reminds me of Colossians 3:23 that says, whatsoever you do, do it heartily, as unto the Lord and not unto men. We live in a culture that says, chill out, man. Kick back. Relax. Don't get too radical. Don't get too intense about stuff. But when it comes to things of the Lord, we're called to do things heartily as unto the Lord, not unto men. The word might be enthusiasm. I love that word. The etymology of the word enthusiasm is kind of fun. It's entheos, which means in God. And some would translate it as enthusiasm means to be inspired by God. Like when you're enthusiastic, it's because you're inspired by God's call on your life. Don't lose enthusiasm for the things of the Lord. I need to say this to particularly us older people in the crowd. Don't you kind of miss sometimes the enthusiasm of children? I love how kids get into stuff. I was thinking the other day when me and my next door neighbor got an idea to build a fort. You know, it'd be summertime. And we lived on the Applegate River in Southern Oregon. Like we literally had the river in our backyard. In 1974, there was this big flood, and all these logs and driftwood came floating down. It was strewn throughout our whole region, but it made for awesome forts. you could build forts out of all this wood and logs and stuff. And man, when my neighbor Kirk and I, we'd get a hankering to build a fort, and we'd work, you know, all hours of the day and night, hauling logs and stacking stuff up. And by the time I was 8 years old, we made a fort that had running water. I'm not kidding. It's a true story. You know, I just think, man, I had endless energy and was wanting. And then you get older, you're like, oh, I think my knees hurt. I'm kind of done with that sort of stuff. But, you know, I think sometimes not just, you know, in your body, but in your mind and your soul, we can lose that enthusiasm. You know, the faith of a child, that's, you know, if you want to be saved, you have to have faith like a child. But I think in a lot of ways, you need to have that same zeal and enthusiasm of a child and be willing to step out and do stuff. Yeah, but Brett, what if it doesn't work? Like, Philip's lucky because it worked out and the guy was curious and listened to what he had to say. Do you think everybody listened to Philip? Do you think Philip was always 100%, you know, successful? You know, if you remember what Jesus taught when he was talking about the sowing of the seed, the word of God, do you remember how many times did the word take root and bring fruit versus how many times it didn't? 1 in 4 or 25% of the time the seed takes root. I found that's kind of actually an interesting truth. You can share the gospel and some people are going to, well, the seed will be picked up by the birds of the air or trampled in by the wayside or choked out by thorns, like those other conditions. But 1 in 4. So, you know, you're not called to be successful, but you are called to be faithful. And I think that's the thing. You say, but what if I fail? That's okay. It brings to mind Proverbs 14:4. I love this, especially growing up on a little farm where no oxen are, the crib is clean, but much increase is by the strength of the ox. In other words, you can have a life that's pristine. Hey, I don't have any messes. And I'll tell you, if you show me a person who doesn't have any messes in their life, no cow pies, I'll also show you not a lot has been accomplished in that person's life. But the person that's actually done things of value and substance took a lot of work and stuff. But I'll also show you there's probably cow pies. But if you want increase, the word increase here could also be profit. You making money or getting milk from your cow or oxen or beef, you know, ribeye steaks and stuff. If you want to have good stuff from that, don't be shocked if there's going to be a messy stable. I think there's a lot of Christians going around, look at my pristine stable. The crib is clean. But that's not impressive. But profit comes by the strength of the ox. Don't be afraid to have mistakes and to step out in faith and risk failure. I love that Philip not only goes without knowing, number one, but he went with enthusiasm. And that's the next thing. I hope that the Lord can light a fire under all of us, especially in the days we're living. We're living in days where we should enthusiastically share the gospel with whoever we can, whenever we can, and trust the Lord that he's going to guide you.
1: 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I also want to mention that Pastor Brett Metter is the senior pastor of Athey Creek Church just outside of Portland, Oregon. 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All right, Pastor Brett is with me now. Brett, I know your church, Athey Creek, in the Portland, Oregon area, has seen tremendous growth over the years. Why is it so important to expand via this Today's Word radio program to a lot more places around the United States?
0: Well, Kurt, as grateful as we are for what the Lord's done at Athey Creek here in the Portland area, you know, we've never really wanted to keep it just local if God was opening a bigger door. And we really sense that that's what the Lord has done recently. And one of the things that's marked our church from the beginning is just simple, consistent, verse by verse,
2: teaching through the Bible. And we really know that people are hungry for that. And so as we just do what the Lord's called us to do, expanding through Today's Word Radio wasn't really about growth for growth's sake. It was about stewardship, really. 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
10: 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Chesterton once observed that men sometimes do bad things from good motives, and sometimes they do good things from bad motives. 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
16: Most Americans think of Abraham Lincoln and they think of the Civil War. or the Emancipation. But in 1862, he signed another hugely significant piece of legislation, the Homestead Act. It offered eligible Americans up to 160 acres of land, not as a prize for the powerful, but as an opportunity for ordinary families willing to live on it, work it, and build something lasting. Why did it matter? Because Lincoln understood that freedom was not merely the absence of tyranny. Rather, freedom required responsibility, labor, stewardship, and moral courage. A free people must be given room to build, but they also must be willing to cultivate what they have been given. That still matters today. Liberty without responsibility decays. Opportunity without character collapses. Lincoln's lesson is clear. A nation stays free when its people remain willing to work, build, and steward freedom under God.
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18: With SRN News, I'm Jason Walker. United States has intensified its strikes targeting Iran, hitting targets further north. American forces also fired into a ship that it accused of trying to break its naval blockade on the Islamic Republic. President Trump says ICE officials should continue vehicle stops despite the recent fatal shootings. Homeland Security Secretary Mark Wayne Mullen has responded by saying illegal migrants will be arrested and deported. The New York Times has filed a motion to quash subpoenas the Justice Department served on journalists who had reported on security concerns involving the new Air Force One. Taiwan computer chip maker TSMC says it will spend another $100 billion on manufacturing capacity in the U.S. This is SRN News.
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0: What principles guide your life? The way you raise your children? How about the way you invest your time, your resources, or maybe how you support God's work? Well, those decisions don't just happen. They flow from something deeper. Welcome to Through the Bible. As we continue learning about the Sermon on the Mount, Dr. J. Vernon McGee takes us straight to the heart of the matter. This powerful message isn't just about outward behavior, though. It's about the inner motives that shape our actions. The righteousness that Jesus describes begins on the inside and then works its way out. I'm Steve Schwetz, and I'm glad that you're on the Bible bus with us. Go ahead and open your Bible to Matthew chapter 5, verse 42, and as you find it, Greg and I will share a few notes from listeners who hop aboard, this time via the app.
1: Yes, Steve, we're excited because we have been able to build over 100 different language apps that have the TTB systematic teaching and the Bible. It's that simple. And there is an easy way to respond and give feedback through the app.
0: Yep.
1: All of these testimonies came through our various app feedback systems.
0: Yeah, this first one comes, and you would think, oh, it's in the U.S. No, this comes from Mario in Argentina, who listens to our Spanish app. Listen to this. When I was a child, my parents used to listen to this program on the radio. They are no longer with us, but thanks to the Lord, a sister in Christ told me about the app. I downloaded it, and now I enjoy the teachings every day. My life is spiritually enriched, and I always recommend the app and share the studies as well. May our Heavenly Father fill you with His grace until His coming. That is my greatest desire.
1: And thanks for pointing out that this Spanish listener is in Argentina. That is the reason that we have invested in digital ministry, is the footprint is basically the whole world, except where there is no internet access. And that's increasingly a small part of the world.
0: Yeah.
1: So this is a powerful way for us to fling the seed of the Word of God. Now we can go from Argentina to Alabama. And Robin tells us her Through the Bible story. She says, back when I was a kid, my mom used to listen on WJMM in Lexington, Kentucky. She still does. I'm 62 years old now. I recently looked you up and downloaded the app. I'm in Revelation, and let's say that I am hooked. I have learned so much already and cannot wait each day to listen at my convenience. I've had some questions answered and explained in ways that I understand. I am so looking forward to going ahead with you all and don't know why I have waited so long. Thank you for providing this app and a way to follow along. I'm already working on getting my friends hooked up and will be talking to my pastor. We recently went through the whole book of Revelation on Sunday nights.
0: Robin, thank you so much for that encouragement and for sharing the app with your friends. And for those of you who want to be able to do the same, you can always download it from one of the app stores. And you can also get a pack of 10 of these little, we call them Bible bus passes, about the size of a business card. You can keep them with you. Super easy. You can just say, hey, can I share something with you that's had an impact on my life? Hand them the card. They can scan the QR code, and they're on the Bible bus at that point, too.
1: And that QR code takes you to a website with all 100 apps, the English plus the other languages. So if you meet someone that speaks another language, you can do that as well.
0: Yep, that's great.
1: Steve, how about what Deborah had to share?
0: Okay, this is in 2020. I was hospitalized due to World Trade Center illness for 5 months. When I returned home from rehab, I was alone a lot, but very grateful to God in the name of Jesus for being alive. I discovered the program and have been on the Bible bus since then. It's my first go-around and waiting to ride the bus again. You have helped me to live a better life as a Christian. I thank God for all of you.
1: And so Steve shared with you, you can go to any of the major stores, the Apple Store or the Google Play Store, and download our app. Just type in Through the Bible, THRU, the Bible, and you will be able to, as Robin pointed out, you can study anytime, as many times as you want. That's one of the other great things about these apps. They're such great tools for study.
0: Yeah. Greg, why don't you pray for us as we begin?
1: Father, thank you for the technology that allows us to make your word available to more and more people. And now, as we all turn our hearts and minds to your word, we pray for you to open our hearts and change our lives. In Jesus' name, amen.
0: Now our study of Matthew 5 continues on Through the Bible with Dr. J. Vernon McGee.
2: Now we come in this chapter to see something that's very important, and it's the relationship of the subjects of the kingdom to God and the inner motives which govern external acts of righteousness. And here we'll see the giving of alms, prayer, and fasting, and the getting of riches. All of these are very important, by the way. And we see the relationship of the citizen of the kingdom of heaven to God. And you'll notice that when we concluded last time in chapter 5, and I rushed through that last section there rather hurriedly, we made the statement that business could not be conducted today by this law here. Archbishop McGee of Ireland years ago said that it was impossible to conduct the affairs of the British nation on the basis of the Sermon on the Mount. Now, I do not know whether I'm related to Archbishop McGee or not, but I certainly find that I think as he did about the Sermon on the Mount. This can only be enforced when he is on the throne. That, I think, ought to be quite obvious. Give to him that asketh thee, and for him that would borrow thee, turn not thou away. And so many of the wealthy churches today, they attempt to follow, they say, the Sermon on the Mount. That's their regular diet. Well, you go out and try to get something from the rich and see how far you get today. My friend, you won't get very far, I can assure you, because they don't really live by it. They say it's a great document. All they do is they just think it's great. That's all. They hear about it on Sunday. But Monday morning, it's just cold-blooded business and cash on the barrelhead, or you don't get it. And that, of course, is the way the business world is set up today. But there's a great principle here for the child of God, and we shouldn't miss that. We should try to be helpful to those that are in need. And there are so many kind Christian acts that can be performed today by believers. And after all, there were no hospitals or orphans' homes or works of charity, the Bible doesn't call it that, acts of love that have preceded the preaching of the gospel, always followed it. And the proof, of course, is the fruit is the important thing. And there is a great principle here, and it concluded by saying that we're to be perfect, even as your Father, which is in heaven, is perfect. And how can you be perfect? Accepted in the Beloved, in Christ. Those that are in Christ Jesus, there's no condemnation to them. God sees us in Christ. And you get there by faith in Him. That's the only way that you can become perfect, is through faith in Christ today. Then there begins that slow process of sanctification in our lives. And this, of course, should be a goal. But to say that you can automatically, in your own strength, attain it, and then go to God and say, look what I've done. Look how wonderful I am. And you get all the glory. And you force God to save you on that basis. And my friend, you're going to do nothing of the kind, because you and I are not perfect. And it's only in the little nursery rhyme that the little fellow that reached in his thumb, pulled out a plum, and said, what a smart boy am I. We got a lot of that in religion today. The little folk that sit around and reach in their thumb and pull out a plum, and they say, my, what a smart boy I am. My friend, may I say to you, you and I need a Savior today. Now we're dealing here in chapter 6 with the externalities of religion. That's very important to see. In chapter 5, the king speaks of the righteousness which his subjects must possess. And it must be a righteousness to exceed the righteousness of the scribes and Pharisees. Now, they had a religious righteousness. And that man Nicodemus was an outstanding man, and he was religious. You can't find much to criticize about him, but our Lord said to him, you have to be born again. Now, we have to have a righteousness superior to that, and that only comes through trusting Christ. Now, in this chapter, he talks about the righteousness that the subjects of the kingdom are to practice. And the motive, of course, is an important thing in doing for God. No third party can enter into this relationship. These things are between the soul and God. And the things that are mentioned here are the giving of alms. The second thing is prayer. The third thing is fasting. The fourth thing is money. And the other thing is taking thought and care for the future. These are very practical considerations. Now listen to him here. He first talks about alms, and this all has to do with the externality of religion or ostentation. in what you do in a religious way. Now notice this, take heed that ye do not your alms before men to be seen of them, otherwise ye have no reward of your Father which is in heaven. Now your giving is between you and God, and you do not give to be seen of man. This is a great principle here. Now notice what he says, and he uses very strong language. He says, therefore, when thou doest thine alms, do not sound a trumpet before thee, as the hypocrites do in the synagogues and in the streets, that they may have glory of men. Verily I say unto you, they have their reward. He said this with biting irony and with a rapier of sarcasm, and our Lord knew how to use that. It was the custom of the Pharisees when they wanted to give to the poor. They'd go down to a corner, a busy corner in Jerusalem, and they'd blow a trumpet. The purpose of it was, of course, was to call the poor and needy together to receive the gift. But it also afforded a very fine opportunity to let others know how generous they were. Aren't they parallels to some Christians today? Listen, he says, when they do it that way, they have their reward. And you ask the question, well, what is their reward? Well, what was it they were after? They did it to be seen of man. They were seen of man. They blew a trumpet, and everybody came running out. And that was their reward. It wasn't between them and God. Now, why do you give? I've been told that certain man, I remember several years ago, I was asked to take an offering in a certain organization. And they said, now, the thing that you want to do is to make sure that you give everybody an opportunity to stand up and say how much they'd give. And the way you do it, say, how many give $100? And I said, well, why in the world do you do it like that? Well, Mr. So-and-so's here. If you just take an offering, he'll put a dollar in. But if you let them stand up and say who's going to give $100, so he'll stand up and give $100, and he'll give it too. May I say, he blew a trumpet. And I came to know the man. I came to discover that's the way he gave. I've had many folks that when they'd give you a very large check, and they'd give it to you personally. And I had a man that always gave me that check before I went into the pulpit. He was very smart in doing that because he thought it would excite me enough that I'd get up and mention it. And a friend of his came to me one day, and he said, so-and-so's disturbed. He gave you a check the other day, and you didn't get up and acknowledge it. And may I say to you, I didn't. And I told this man the reason why. I said, now, this man's a man of means. The check he gave in relationship to what he has isn't very much. But I said, there happened to be a mail carrier also that handed me an envelope. And he didn't want me to open it till after service. And he didn't want me to say a word to anybody. And he gave almost twice as much as that man gave. May I say to you, if I'm going to acknowledge anybody, I'm going to have to acknowledge the other man. But he wouldn't want it. May I say to you that giving is between you and God. And the very minute that you get a third party in there, then you don't get any credit for it at all. I think there's a lot of so-called Christian giving today. The college I graduated from, they sure played on human nature. They sent out a beautiful architect's drawing of a tower they were going to put on the old hall that was there when I was in school, and they very, you know, modestly said, and we'll, of course, name it after the donor. And I understand they had a half a dozen that wanted to give because that tower's known. It's called So-and-So Tower in honor of that man. Well, that trumpet's been blown all the time. In fact, it's on there in stone, carved in stone. A lot of people give like that. Now, that kind of giving is worth nothing before God. Notice what he says, verse 3 of chapter 6. When thou doest alms, let not thy left hand know what thy right hand doeth, that thine alms may be in secret, and thy Father which seeth in secret himself shall reward thee openly. Don't reach in your pocket with one hand and then put the other hand in the air to let people know how much you're giving. When you put that hand in your pocket to give, just don't let the other hand know what you're doing. That's what our Lord is saying. Oh, this is biting sarcasm. Do you really live by the Sermon on the Mount, my liberal friend? I don't think you do. Now, verse 5. And when thou prayest, thou shalt not be as the hypocrites are. My Lord uses strong language, doesn't he? For they love to pray standing in the synagogues and in the corners of the streets, that they may be seen of men. Verily I say unto you, they have their reward. Now they pray to be seen of men. You know they have a prayer shawl. Man goes around wearing that prayer shawl. That means he's in prayer. And that's to advertise that he's praying. He says that if they pray like that, they have their reward. What is their reward? Well, their reward is they want to be seen of man. They're seen of man. But their prayers are not answered. It never gets above the rafters of the building. Verse 6, but thou, when thou prayest, enter into thy closet. When thou hast shut thy door, pray to thy Father which is in secret, and thy Father which seeth in secret shall reward thee openly. Now, this is revolutionary, what we're dealing with here, in more ways than one. Did you notice that he's using the term Father, your Father? These are citizens of the kingdom. How do you become a child of God today? To as many as received him, to them gave he the right or the authority to become the sons of God, even to those that don't do any more nor less than simply believe on his name. And our Lord even said to Nicodemus, you must be born again. You can't call God Father. And you'll find back in the Old Testament, they never used that term. There was no relationship of a son and a father. Now, the nation Israel, the whole nation was called Israel, my son, but not the individual. Now, this is a new relationship that he's talking about here. Now, he says, when ye pray, use not vain repetitions as the heathen do. I counted the other day in a prayer, I suppose a dozen repetitions. The fellow prayed about a certain thing 12 different times. He says, don't do that. If you just ask the Father one time, he hears you. For they think they shall be heard for their much speaking. Be not ye therefore like unto them, for your Father knoweth what things ye have need of before ye ask him. Now this is the thing that should guide prayer, the marks of genuine prayer. First of all is sincerity. You go in and close the door between you and the Lord. Then there's a simplicity. Don't use vain repetition. Just get right down to the nitty-gritty. Tell the Lord what you got on your mind. And then he gives us a sample here, and he says, be not ye therefore like unto them, for your Father knoweth what things you have need of before you ask him. Even in your petitions, he already knows what you have need of, but we're to go and ask him. We're told here, after this manner, therefore, pray ye. Now, this is the so-called Lord's Prayer, and I don't want to be ugly today, but I do want to say several things about the Lord's Prayer. I have a book, and the title of that book is Let Us Pray, and I deal with the Lord's Prayer. Somebody says you never use it in your public service. No, I don't think that a Sunday morning crowd should get up and pray, give us this day our daily bread, when they left a turkey in the oven that would be done time they got home, and they already have their meal. I think this is going to be a very meaningful prayer for those that are really hungry. And a well-fed Sunday morning congregation ought not to pray this, because it becomes a vain repetition for them. This is a wonderful model prayer, however, and I can't go into detail. Our Father, which art in heaven, hallowed be thy name. Now, this can't be the Lord's Prayer, because if it were, very frankly, he couldn't pray this prayer. He couldn't join with you and me and say, Our Father, because the relationship between the Father and the Son is the relationship in deity, not through a begetting. It's a position and not a beginning. I became the Son of God through faith in Christ. Therefore, he wouldn't join with me and say, Our Father, which art in heaven, hallowed be thy name. Thy kingdom come. Now, we're talking about that kingdom. And the prayer is that this kingdom should come. And this is a worthy prayer for anyone to pray this. Of course it is. Thy will be done in earth as it is in heaven. And give us this day our daily bread. Forgive us our debts as we forgive our debtors or our trespasses. Either one. I think he used both. He couldn't pray this. He had no sin. He couldn't join with us in this. It's not the Lord's Prayer. It was the disciples' prayer. And he says, lead us not into temptation, which means leave us not in testing, but deliver us from evil. For thine is the kingdom and the power and the glory forever. Amen. I don't want to go into too much detail here, but may I say this? I think this is a marvelous prayer for a new believer to pray privately, to learn to pray. Now, my mother was not saved till late in life, and she got a book of prayers. She didn't know how to pray, and she began by just repeating the Lord's Prayer, and then she learned to pray on her own. And then finally, she graduated from this, and she could pray her own prayer. We start a child off like this. Now I lay me down to sleep. I pray the Lord my soul to keep. And we just think it's wonderful. Then one day, little Willie or little Susie says, God bless Mom and God bless Papa. And then we just go into ecstasy because of that, don't we? Because they're now beginning to pray on their own. Now the day comes when little Willie or Susie, they become 21 years old. They don't get out now and say, now I lay me down to sleep. I pray the Lord my soul to keep. They can pray on their own now. And when I hear a congregation Sunday morning praying this prayer, I think, well, here we go. Now I lay me down to sleep. We ought to be able now to pray on our own and not just have a memorized prayer to begin with. This was just to help them in their prayer life. And this is a glorious, wonderful prayer, of course. And it does have a meaning for a person today. And everyone ought to pray for the coming of the kingdom. There are many things here. But it was just a model. Then he moves on in this, and he talks about fasting, puts it on the same basis. Moreover, when ye fast, be not as the hypocrites of a sad countenance. They disfigure their faces, that they may appear unto men to fast. Now, if you're going to fast, don't tell anybody about it. Do that on your own. And may I say that I think there's a value in fasting, provided you follow it that way. Now in verse 19, he says, lay not up for yourselves treasure upon earth. He's talking about money now. And this is something they don't like for the preacher to talk about. But he says, now lay up for yourselves treasures in heaven, where neither moth nor rust doth corrupt, or where thieves do not break through nor steal. For where your treasure is, there will your heart be also. Now, a great many people think that money cannot be used in a spiritual way. When you talk about money, you're talking about something very material. He says you're to gather up treasure in heaven. Well, how can you gather up treasure in heaven? Well, instead of putting it in a bank in Switzerland, why not put it in heaven where you're never going to lose it? And how can you do that? By putting it in the Lord's work. And you make sure you put it in the Lord's work. My friend, you ought to investigate everything you give to. And if you have a good church and a good pastor, you could sit down with him. And you could ask him about radio programs. You could ask him about mission boards. Don't just give to anything. Make sure you're giving to something that the treasure is going to be for you over there in heaven. Somebody says, I don't give for that reason. You ought to. He tells us, gather treasure up yonder in heaven. And that is the laudable motive for giving. And why? For where your treasure is, there your heart will be also. If you get enough treasure up in heaven, friends, you're sure going to think a lot about heaven. But if it's in a bank, you're going to really think a lot about the bank also. He says there is this danger of worshiping money or the material, mammon rather than God. That is the thing he says. Now he concludes here by talking about not only money, but everything else that is material. And he says that you and I are not to give too much thought to these things. And I'm going to have to reserve till next time to just mention one or two things under both money and the material that I'm not able to today because actually our time is up. But I do expect next time to conclude the Sermon on the Mount. This is very important. I trust that when we see it in the right context, that it's very important and can be used by the child of God today. May the Lord richly bless you, my beloved.
0: 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I'm Steve Schwetz, and I'll meet you back here next time as we make our way through the Bible.

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5: With SRN News, I'm Jason Walker. United States has intensified its strikes targeting Iran, hitting targets further north. American forces also fired into a ship that it accused of trying to break its naval blockade on the Islamic Republic. President Trump says ICE officials should continue vehicle stops despite the recent fatal shootings. Homeland Security Secretary Mark Wayne Mullen has responded by saying illegal migrants will be arrested and deported. The New York Times has filed a motion to quash subpoenas the Justice Department served on journalists who had reported on security concerns involving the new Air Force One. Taiwan computer chip maker TSMC says it will spend another $100 billion on manufacturing capacity in the U.S. This is SRN News.
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9: So I want you to know that's exactly what God is doing in your life by bringing some pain into it. So we must not complain. Don't get angry at your suffering. Don't get angry at God for bringing this in into your life. But learn how comforting God is and then just pass that truth on to others. That helps to make sense of suffering.
10: No one enjoys suffering. If we did, it wouldn't be suffering, would it? But even if we don't like it, we can rejoice that God is at work in us. What is there to rejoice about? Well, believe it or not, there are benefits to suffering. And that is our topic this week on Verse by Verse. I'm glad you can be with us today for this Bible class of the air led by pastor-teacher Steve Kreloff. Pastor Steve has been serving for over 26 years at Lakeside Community Chapel in Clearwater, Florida. Now his messages are available to radio listeners through the work of Verse by Verse Ministries. We have been studying the benefits of suffering for over a week now. Our main text is 2 Corinthians chapter 1. Today's lesson is the middle portion of a three-part message. The next part will conclude this series of studies. Now, if you would like to hear the entire message, stay tuned at the end of class for an important phone number. There is more than one reason why God has us go through these sometimes agonizing periods. The first is that he is equipping us to help others in their tribulations. Pastor Steve is going to review that idea before moving on to a couple of other reasons. Now, here is Pastor Steve with today's lesson.
9: About the time that Jesus was explaining to his disciples in Luke chapter 22 that he was going to go to the cross and he would suffer, Jesus turned to Peter, who thought he was invincible. Peter thought he would, you know, stand with the Lord. And Jesus said, Peter, Satan has desired to sift you like wheat, but I've prayed for you that your faith fail not. So Peter was going to suffer greatly. And he did. He denied the Lord. He wept bitterly. He said, I'll stand with you, Lord. But Peter understood what it was like for Satan to attack him and to deny the Lord Jesus Christ. Jesus said to him, Peter, when you're converted, meaning when you turn around, not when you first come to faith in me, but when you are restored, strengthen your brethren. Strengthen your brethren. That was Peter's ministry. And interestingly enough, you know what his first letter is about? It's to the suffering church to strengthen them in their affliction. It was to the church about the time of Nero's persecution. And Peter wrote a very encouraging letter about how to handle suffering. In fact, it's Peter who says that be sober-minded, be alert, because your adversary, the devil, walks about like a roaring lion seeking whom he might devour. Now, Peter knew that experientially as well as God inspired him to write it. And what Peter is doing is fulfilling this very mission that Jesus gave him. He suffered. He knew the strength and restoring comfort of God. And now he was ministering to others with wonderful truths about strength and resistance of Satan. That's how this works. That's how it works. God comforts us so that we might comfort others. You know, just last week, as I mentioned earlier, you greatly honored Michelle and me for 20 years of service at Lakeside. And I want you to know, and I alluded to this last week, that most of those years have been wonderful. Most of these years have just been wonderful. But the early years were not that wonderful. They were

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2: Sermon. I was told that I just dug too much into the text of Scripture and wasn't practical and relevant and applicable enough. In fact, when I was installed as the pastor of Lakeside, many people left our church. We bless so many churches in this area. I mean, those pastors ought to write me a thank you note, send me a Christmas card. We help populate many churches. I help that. And I remember one Sunday, well, it almost looked like the early service does today. And I looked over the congregation and I saw a lot of green empty pews, but there was Michelle sitting with our children. I thought, you know what? At least I know there'll be one family that won't leave. I mean, they've got to come. Those were some difficult years. Those were not easy years, but you know what? I would never trade those years, as painful as they were, because God comforted me through His Word. I learned much about preaching in those days. I learned much about what it means to be a shepherd and give people what they need to hear rather than what they want to hear. And those were the things that the times that really helped me to have some kind of a spiritual backbone on teaching and preaching the Word of God. I wouldn't exchange those painful years for anything, because they taught me so much, and I have been able then to comfort other men in the ministry who tend to look at us at Lakeside and think that we've got it all together and things are wonderful. And I love coming alongside of them and saying, you know what? That is not the way it is today, and that is not the way it was years ago. And let me tell you, when you're questioning about your preaching and teaching and what to do, and I've been able to apply the Word to their lives. And that's just from my own experience, understanding what Paul is talking about to the Corinthians. You go through difficult times, and they're not pleasant when you go through it. But that's God's design, to teach you His Word and to then use that to be able to minister to others. In fact, I remember just very vividly one day. This is when I was interim pastor. You may not know that. I was interim pastor for 9 months. And I remember a time that it was such a difficult time that I told the elders, I said, I resign. That's it. And then I drove home that night thinking, you idiot, what did you do? You don't have any place to go. And, you know, but I really meant it at the time. It was just that difficult. And I can recall sitting in my chair at home and reading John chapter 10. And in that great passage in John chapter 10, Jesus spoke about the great shepherd. And he said that a shepherd lays down his life for the sheep. A hireling, meaning someone who's just in it for the money, he's just a hired hand, he runs and lets the wolves attack. God greatly used that in my life, because I said to the Lord that day, I said, Lord, no matter how painful this is, no matter how my reputation is being just smeared, I will not be a hireling. I will be a shepherd. And you know what? I've been able to use that with others out of that painful time. That just illustrates just the comfort of the Word of God and how He applies that to a suffering, painful situation so that we can apply it to others who are going through the same painful kind of situations, and not only those situations, but all kinds of afflictions. So I want you to know that's exactly what God is doing in your life by bringing some pain into it. So we must not complain. Don't get angry at your suffering. Don't get angry at God for bringing this into your life, but learn how comforting God is, and then just pass that truth onto others. That helps to make sense of suffering. And that is the first benefit of suffering. Number one, it enables us to comfort others who are suffering. There's a second benefit that Paul speaks of, and we'll focus on this, and it's this. Suffering benefits us in the sense that it forces us to depend upon God. It forces us to depend upon God. Verse 8, for we do not want you to be unaware or ignorant, brethren, of our affliction which came to us in Asia. Asia meaning Asia Minor, the western province.

0: province of Asia Minor, of which Ephesus was the main city. He says that we were burdened excessively beyond our strength, so that we despaired even of life. Now, up to this point in his teaching about suffering and comfort, Paul has been very general. He hadn't given us any specifics, but now in verse 8, he moves from the general to the specific as he reveals some things about a particular affliction that he endured in Asia Minor.
1: The Apostle Paul suffered severely and frequently for his faith. So for him to say he even fell into despair is quite an indication of just how bad it must have been. Notice that he did not give the specific details of the burden he had. But it's not the kind of pain that is important. It's the source of comfort that matters. The sources of our discomfort can vary a great deal, but the source of our comfort never changes. It comes from God's Word, and ultimately from God Himself. Pastor Steve will be right back with more details after a brief pause to welcome those of you who might have just found us on your radio dial. We're glad to have you here. You're listening to Verse by Verse with Pastor Teacher Steve Kreloff of Lakeside Community Chapel in Clearwater, Florida. If you are in Clearwater on a Sunday morning and looking for a place to worship, Pastor Steve would love to meet you. You will find Lakeside at 1893 Sunset Point Road, that is midway between U.S. Highway 19 and the beaches. We are nearing the end of a study about the benefits of suffering. One benefit is that on the other side of the trial, we can share the comfort we found in God's Word with other people who are suffering. It is interesting that we don't need to share the same experiences. Regardless of our specific situation, the same biblical truths can bring us comfort as the Lord leads us through the valley of life. But there are other reasons that God sovereignly lets us pass through these ordeals. If you would like to follow in your Bible, turn to 2 Corinthians chapter 1, verse 8. Let's get back to class now to find out what we can learn from these verses.
0: He starts off by telling them something that they were not aware of concerning him and his sufferings. He says, "For we do not want you to be unaware, brethren, of our affliction which came to us in Asia." Now, we must understand something here. It isn't that Paul is saying that they didn't know anything about his affliction. They had to know something about it. They had to know. Why do I say that? Because he doesn't go into any details about his affliction. He does not share any details which would indicate that they knew the details. They already knew about it. And it had happened after he wrote 1 Corinthians, but before he wrote 2 Corinthians. So they knew about it. They knew something of this specific ordeal, but they did not know the absolute, utter severity of it. That's his point. And it was extremely severe. So much so that Paul goes on to say, notice, he says that we, and by we, he probably means he and his missionary colleagues, maybe even just he and Timothy, were burdened, he says, and we were burdened excessively beyond our strength, so that we despaired even of life. Whatever happened to Paul, and we just haven't been given the information by God in his word, we don't know, but whatever happened, it was quite serious, to the point where Paul thought he was going to die. And all we can do is speculate at this point. Some believe it was ongoing persecution. Others believe that it may have been a riot that took place. It may very well have been that Paul was thrown into prison and tortured. We do know in Romans 16:3, shortly after this, Paul speaks of Aquila and Priscilla and says, they risked their necks for me. So maybe it was some kind of government deal. Whatever. Others believe it was a serious illness that Paul faced. We just don't know. But whatever this severe trial was, we do know that it was so bad that Paul lost all hope of living. He thought he was going to die. In fact, you notice in verse 8, the Greek word for despaired, he said, we despaired even of our life. That word despaired means without a way of escape, no exit, the total absence of an exit. Paul was so burdened and so weighed down by this horrible experience that he gave up any hope of getting out of there alive. He just couldn't see any way out of the dilemma. That's why he goes on in verse 9 to say, indeed, we have the sentence of death within ourselves. It's very interesting. The word that Paul uses for sentence is the only time this word is used in the Greek New Testament, but it was a word used in the ancient world. It was a technical term used to speak of an official decision or a verdict handed down, such as a government decision. In this case, it would refer to the decision of a death sentence passed upon Paul. But don't misunderstand. Paul isn't telling us that the Roman government passed a sentence that condemned him to death. No, he's telling us that he was so sure that he was going to die that he actually passed the sentence of death upon himself. Why do I say that? He says we have the sentence of death within ourselves. That is to say, things were so bad that Paul just had an inner conviction that death was inevitable. When he asked himself, am I getting out of this alive? He heard this little voice inside of him say, there's no way you're getting out of this alive. Now, I want to think about that for a moment, because you may have a question about this. If it doesn't hit you now, it might some other time. And this question hit me during the week. And so I thought through this, and I think this is the correct answer. Why would Paul be concerned about death? This is the man who said to be absent from the body is to be present with the Lord. This is the man who wrote it to die is gain, to be with Christ. And in 2 Timothy chapter 4, just before Paul really died, obviously he got out of this dilemma because he wrote 2 Corinthians. But in 2 Timothy, Paul says in chapter 4, I'm already to be poured. I am already being poured out as an offering, and my departure is at hand. And there doesn't seem to be any anxiety there. Doesn't seem to have trouble with that. What's the difference? Why now is he troubled and say that he writes that he was even in despair, but later when death really came to him, he wasn't. Let me show you. Let's turn to 2 Timothy chapter 4. I mean, you can say in one sense it's because God didn't give him grace to handle death until he died. We could say that. But I also think, if you notice, 2 Timothy 4, verses 6 and 7, I believe are the key verses, especially verse 7. But in verse 6, he says, I am already being poured out as a drink offering, and the time of my departure has come. Paul was in a dungeon in Rome. Shortly after he wrote this letter, they brought him out and cut his head off. But he says in verse 7, and I think this is the key, why he was ready to die when he wrote this letter, but not when he wrote 2 Corinthians. I have fought the good fight. I have finished the course. I have kept the faith. Paul understood in 2 Corinthians, in that ordeal, that he was not finished with the work God had given him. There was a sense in his heart that there was still more work for him to do. He had some messed up churches, specifically the Corinthian dilemma that he had to deal with. But in 2 Timothy 4, he understands that he has finished the course. There's a sense of great peace in his heart that the work for him is over. I think what Paul despaired of so much with the Corinthian situation is that he thought he was going to die, and it was before his time. And yet he knew that you can't die before your time. And I think there was great despair in his heart because of that. Now, imagine being in Paul's place. Things look so bleak, so hopeless, that you just can't see any way out. Some of you can relate to Paul. You may not be in the situation of thinking that you're facing death, but you do find yourself in a difficult situation that has completely weighed you down. You're so burdened, and you really don't know a way out of your predicaments. That was Paul. You don't know what to do next. You've exhausted all of your strength to try to figure out how to cope with this trial, and you've lost all hope. And that's where you are today. Now, why would God put you in such a jam, a desperate jam as this? Paul actually answers that for us as we move into verse 9. He says, indeed, we have the sentence of death within ourselves, so that, here's the reason, here's the purpose, so that we would not trust in ourselves, but in God who raises the dead. What a great statement. The reason God brought Paul to the brink of thinking that he was going to die and escaping death was impossible was because he wanted the apostle Paul to abandon all self-reliance and to put all of his trust in the Lord God. That's it. In other words, he wanted Paul to renounce all confidence in his own wisdom, his own efforts to bring about deliverance from death. He wanted the apostle to rely upon him and him alone for deliverance. In fact, He wanted Paul to have the same kind of depth of faith and trust in him that the Old Testament patriarch Abraham had. That's why he closes verse 9 by saying that we have the sentence of death within ourselves so that we would not trust in ourselves, but in God who raises the dead. Why did he say that? I take it that this statement has a reference to the time when Abraham in the Old Testament was told to take his beloved son, Isaac, Yitzhak, and take him out and plunge a knife into his heart. And yet, all of the promises of the Abrahamic covenant were tied into that boy. This was the son of promise. This is the son that all the wonderful statements and promises about Israel being a great nation, a great land, the Messiah coming through Isaac, being one of his descendants, all of that, if he plunges the knife into his breast, it's over. But Abraham was willing to obey God, believing, Hebrews chapter 11 tells us, believing that God was able to raise Isaac from the dead. He was ready to take his son's life, believing and trusting God with the kind of faith that, God, I know you will fulfill your word, even if it means raising Isaac from the dead. I've never seen a resurrection. I don't know anybody who's ever been raised from the dead, but I will do this. God said, Paul, I want you to have the same kind of faith. You are in an impossible situation from a human standpoint. I want you to trust me as the God who can do anything, even raise you from the dead, if that's my will. See, God brought suffering into Paul's life in order that he might recognize how helpless he was and abandon all self-confidence, that he might learn to trust God as the only one who can deliver him even from certain death and even raise the dead, if that's his will. Folks, that is precisely why God has brought you to a point of deep suffering, in order to bring you to the end of yourself so that you stop relying on your own intellectual and physical and emotional and especially financial resources. God wants you to look to him instead of you figuring it out. This is often why David faced so many trials in his encounters with Saul and enemies. Why? Because God removed from David all the crutches of life. He removed friends. He removed people. Often David was just in the wilderness and he just cried out to God, I have only you and you alone. You are my refuge. You are my shield. You are the present one, or the one who is present in time of trouble.
1: All too often we forget that as Christ followers, we serve the God of the impossible. From time to time, he has to remind us that he is sufficient for every situation. In all your ways, acknowledge him, and he will direct your paths. When we forget to acknowledge him, when we start trusting in our own competence, our own finances, our own anything, you can be sure that if you're God's child, he loves you, and he will bring you back into a proper relationship of total dependence on him. 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Our teacher is Pastor Steve Kreloff of Lakeside Community Chapel in Clearwater, Florida. 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
3: 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I'm Dave Straub. 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
13: Most Americans think of Abraham Lincoln and they think of the Civil War or the Emancipation. But in 1862, he signed another hugely significant piece of legislation, the Homestead Act. It offered eligible Americans up to 160 acres of land, not as a prize for the powerful, but as an opportunity for ordinary families willing to live on it, work it, and build something lasting. Why did it matter? Because Lincoln understood that freedom was not merely the absence of tyranny. Rather, freedom required responsibility, labor, stewardship, and moral courage. A free people must be given room to build, but they also must be willing to cultivate what they have been given. That still matters today. Liberty without responsibility decays. Opportunity without character collapses. Lincoln's lesson is clear. A nation stays free when its people remain willing to work, build, and steward freedom under God.
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14: With SRN News, I'm Rich Thomason in Washington. Quoting President Trump, it's really big news, referring to the primetime address he'll be delivering this evening from the White House. The speech will focus at least in part on election integrity. The president may address reports of foreign interference in the 2020 election. The United States stepping up attacks on Iran, hitting targets farther north. American forces also fired on a ship, accused of trying to break the U.S. naval blockade on the Islamic Republic. Across a wide swath of the northern U.S., it's not only the heat and the humidity, it's the smoke that's making things tough to breathe. Close to 200 wildfires in Canada are making for a smoky haze in the air on this side of the border. On Wall Street this morning, stock futures so far are mixed. Dow futures up 130 points, and NASDAQ futures down 172. More details at srnnews.com.
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18: We will be everything God created mankind to be, radiating even the glory of God shining through our redeemed and resurrected humanity. We will be like Christ in his transfiguration, radiant glory.
19: Welcome to Grace to You with John MacArthur on Faith Talk Tampa. Perhaps you sat at the bedside of a loved one ravaged by old age or disease, or your doctor has given you a diagnosis of cancer and followed it up with the words stage four. Or terminal. In those sobering moments, what hope is there? Where can you look for encouragement and comfort and peace? John MacArthur helps you answer those questions today as he continues his study titled, The End Is Not the End. It's a biblical look at death and what comes after, particularly for followers of Christ. And with that, here's John.
18: Well, let's open our Bibles to 1 Corinthians chapter 15 and look at Paul's chapter on resurrection. The resurrection of believers is the theme of this chapter. The Bible promises a redemption of the body, not just the spirit, not just the soul, not just the inner person. Romans 8:23 says that we are waiting for the redemption of our body. Now, Paul has four lines of argument. First of all, there is an analogy. Talks about an analogy to help us understand resurrection. Then he talks about the form of resurrection. Then he talks about the contrasts and then the prototype of a resurrection body. Let's begin with the analogy in verse 36. You fool. You're foolish because you think you're smart and you're a fool. Listen to what I have to say to explain resurrection. First, he starts with an analogy. It is the analogy of seed. The planting of seed that produces some kind of result in what grows out of that seed. Secondly, Paul moves from the analogy to the form of resurrection down in verse 39. It's incredible to realize the massive, incomprehensible, creative power of God. No two people are alike. No two plants are alike. No two animals are alike. No two flowers are alike. No two blades of grass are alike. So also is the resurrection of the dead. We're not going to be resurrected as cookie cutter kind of clones. We're going to be who we are uniquely. As one body differs from another, so the resurrection body of the believer will differ from this body. That's what he said. And there is the possibility that in the resurrection, we will be unique. That's the second point that he's making. That is to say, your human personality, your personhood will not be wiped out. It will be preserved forever in perfection, but with its distinctives and with its differences. Just as you differ from everybody else now, you will then. Just as you are you now, you will be then. So that you will know each other in heaven. You say, well, will we recognize each other? It won't be a matter of recognition. It'll be a matter of innate knowledge. Because there will be nothing that you don't know. You will know as you are known. So the form, not a problem for God. Not a problem for God. He can prepare a body. Eric Sauer wrote, so the graveyards of man become the seed plots of resurrection. And the cemeteries of the people of God become the resurrection fields of their promised perfection. Now, having said that, there are two more points to Paul's thoughts here. Number three, we've seen the analogy in the seed. We've seen the form in looking at all the bodies throughout heaven and earth. The contrasts are on his mind starting in verse 42. The contrasts. This is very interesting. It, speaking of the resurrection of the dead, the body, it is sown a perishable body. It is raised an imperishable body. It is sown in dishonor. It is raised in glory. It is sown in weakness. It is raised in power. It is sown a natural body. It is raised a spiritual body. If there is a natural body, there is also a spiritual body. The chief objection, of course, from the typical Greek denier of resurrection was that the body was corruptible and the body was subject to decay. So Paul's showing us how this ceases to be a problem in the resurrection by a series of contrasts. We get these contrasts very, very clearly in verse 42 and 43. Yes, what died was perishable. What is raised is imperishable. What died was sown in dishonor, but raised in glory. Sown in weakness, raised in power. Sown natural, raised spiritual. These are contrasts. Let me just look a little more closely at them. The Authorized Version used to say, sown in corruption, raised in incorruption. The whole of life for man, from the cradle to the grave, is in the sphere of corruption. What does that mean? It means that the first breath you take is the beginning of your dying. This is corruption. Dust to dust. The moment you're born, you begin to die. Corruption begins to function and operate. It is a property of man's earthly body. And second, he says, not only is this resurrection body sown a perishable body, but raised an imperishable, verse 43, it is sown in dishonor, it is raised in glory. There is a sowing in dishonor. This is the dishonor of death. This is the dishonor of dying. No matter how intelligent you are, no matter how handsome you are, no matter how brilliant you are, no matter how successful you are, no matter how much you've accomplished, you begin to show signs of dishonor, corruption. Sin takes its toll, and all your beauty and youth and brilliance and strength and power and influence begin to fade, and you go from whatever honor you received to dishonor. And if you ever wonder about that, just go visit a home for old people and see some of the brightest and the most honorable people in a state of utter dishonor. We all get there unless our life is snatched away before. Sin is ultimately going to dishonor us. It's going to turn us into something that needs to be removed from society and put away and locked up. Human life eventually becomes dishonorable in that sense, in the bodily sense. It always amazes me to go to a funeral and see what they do to the body to try to give it some honor, makeup, dressing corpses in their Sunday best, putting them in a fine casket, and yet we all know this is the ultimate indignity, the ultimate dishonor. But, says Paul, it is raised in glory. It is raised in glory. What does that mean? In the picture of that, Matthew 17, transfiguration, glory of Christ. It is raised in radiant glory. It is raised in the full manifestation of divine creation intention. This doesn't mean we'll be like Adam. No, we will not be like Adam before he fell. We will be like Adam would have been if he had never sinned. We will be glorified. Romans 8, he says that. Whom he has chosen, he justified, and he glorified. When we come out of the grave, there will be no dishonor. We will be everything God created mankind to be. Full human glory, radiating even the glory of God shining through our redeemed and resurrected humanity. We will be like Christ in his transfiguration, radiant glory. Saints are viewed in pictures in the book of Revelation as literally radiating light, garments of radiating light and glory. When we die, we are sown in the ground like a seed that is perishable. We are raised imperishable. We are sown like a seed that is in dishonor. We are raised in glory. Thirdly, in verse 43, we are sown like a seed in weakness, raised in power. Nothing is weaker than a dead body. We are even weak when we're alive. We get weaker as life goes on. We're subject to disease, heartache, failure, injury. We can't fulfill our dreams. We can't fulfill our desires. We can't conquer our weaknesses. We can't overcome our temptations. Finally, in death, we are utterly helpless. We are sown then in weakness. Nothing weaker than a dead body. But we are raised in power. Raised in power. When we are raised, there will be no weakness. We will be raised possessing eternal power, divine power, the power that is generated in and through us by the very life of God in us. No more the sting of defeat. No more the bitterness of disappointment. No more the shame of failure. No more the impossibility of certain accomplishments and efforts. We will live in a sphere of power and triumph and victory. That's why over in verse 54 says, death is swallowed up in victory. We come out of the grave victorious. Death, where is your victory? Death, where is your sting? The sting of death is sin. The power of sin is the law. But thanks be to God who gives us the victory through our Lord Jesus Christ. Martin Luther said about the human body, as weak as it is now, without all power and ability when it lies in the grave, so strong will it eventually become when the time arrives, so that not a thing will be impossible for it. It will have the mind for it, and it will be so light, says Luther, so agile, that in an instant it can float here below on earth or above in heaven, describing our moving back and forth in the new heavens and the new earth. Yes, the grave does declare the body to be sown in corruptibility, dishonor, and weakness, and it decays. No matter how grandiose the eulogy is, no matter how well-dressed the corpse is, no matter how ornate the funeral, no matter how sweet the fragrances, no matter how beautiful the flowers, it is death, it is decay, the seed sown. But when the resurrection comes, out of the grave will come for the believer a new body. It will be a body raised imperishable, raised in glory, and raised in power. And summing it up in verse 44, it is sown a natural body, it is raised a spiritual body. If there's a natural body, there's also a spiritual body. Natural means pertaining to the flesh. Natural means pertaining to this life. Has to do with the present life. It's the natural man, 1 Corinthians 2:14. That's what this body is for. When we go into the grave, we go sowing, that body is being sown as a natural body, a body designed to fit this present life. It's psukikon, it's psuke, flesh, natural life. As long as we live on earth, we're plagued by being natural, thus corruption, dishonor, and weakness. That all is part of sin, of course. The natural body then is not suitable for the life to come. It has to be sown. It has to die so that another body can come forth. Not a natural body, but that it be raised a spiritual body. That is, a body which is fit for the spiritual realm. Not a spirit, but a body suited for the spiritual realm. And again, I perhaps should read 2 Corinthians 5. Paul says, if this earthly tent, which is our house, is torn down, we have a building from God, a house not made with hands, eternal in the heavens. It's an eternal body. Indeed, in this house we groan, longing to be clothed with our dwelling from heaven, inasmuch as we, having put it on, will not be found naked. Indeed, while we are in this tent, we groan, being burdened, because we don't want to be unclothed, but to be clothed so that what is mortal will be swallowed up by life. And then he goes on to say, this is God's purpose for us. We give up a suke, flesh, for pneumaticon soma, a body that fits the spiritual realm, the realm where God dwells, fit for spiritual life. The body we have now is adapted to this lower place. The body we receive in resurrection will be adapted to that higher place. It is pneumaticon soma, a body transformed by the life-giving power of the Holy Spirit and adapted for our new residence in heaven. It will be a body of glory. Glory means it'll be a body where God's manifestation will radiate from us. We will possess divine life in every sense. We will radiate the very glory of God. Now you're saying to yourself, no, wait a minute, I still don't know what this thing's going to look like. So let me give you the final point that Paul makes, the prototype, verse 45. So also it is written, the first man, Adam, became a living soul. The last Adam became a life-giving spirit. However, the spiritual is not first, but the natural, then the spiritual. The first man is from the earth, earthy. The second man is from heaven. As is the earthy, so also are those who are earthy. And as is the heavenly, so also are those who are heavenly. Just as we have borne the image of the earthy, we will also bear the image of the heavenly. Paul loves to make comparisons between Adam and Christ. He does it a lot. He does it a lot. And he does it here again, comparing Adam to Christ, the heads of two families. Adam, of course, is the head of all those who are earthy. Christ is the head of all those who are heavenly. He contrasts these two. There is Adam, who became a living soul, quoting from Genesis 2, and he has given us natural life, life that is from the earth, earthy. But then there is Christ, who is the last Adam, who becomes a life-giving spirit, who gives us spiritual life. This is heavenly life. The last Adam gives us life suited for heaven, as the first Adam gave us life suited for earth. We all descend from Adam. We were all there in the loins of Adam. All of us have come from Adam and Eve, and Adam's nature basically is our nature. We're like Adam. Adam is the prototype of man's natural life in a natural body with sin. Jesus Christ is the prototype of man's spiritual life and his spiritual body. So if you ask the question, what will your body be like? It'll be like the resurrected body of Christ. That's the best that we can say. And they saw him, they recognized him, they talked with him, he ate with them, he walked through walls, he moved himself from one place to another instantaneously without traversing the space in between. He had a glory about him that was transcendent. He moved from earth to heaven. Adam, as originally created, gave us all our natural life. And with it, death. Christ, as risen from the dead, gives us our spiritual life. Incorruptible, glorified, powerful, spiritual life. That's the resurrection. That's what the Lord has prepared for us. A body fit for the full life of heaven. A body from which the glory of God will radiate. A body of power. A body without any human restrictions of time or space. A body that can eat but never need to. A body that can fly and move from one place to another freely. A body with no age, no time limitation. A body that exists in an eternal present of joy and peace, that knows no past and knows no future, just an eternal moment of peace and joy. A body exalted to be capable of doing everything that God designed man to do and far beyond what we can imagine. A body totally happy, totally content, totally at peace, totally satisfied, where there is no pain, no tears, no sorrow, no crying, no dying. A body of splendor, described as dazzling, as transparent, as shining like the moon and the stars, as the brightness of the sky, as the sun in its strength, and as the Lord Jesus Christ in full resurrection glory. This is an amazing and astonishing promise. We will rise.
20: You're listening to Grace to You, the Bible teaching ministry of John MacArthur. John's current study is called The End is Not the End. In this study, John has been making the point that people live out their theology. They apply what they believe in the way that they live. Connecting that to our current topic, death and what comes after, I asked John in studio some years ago about how an accurate biblical understanding of what heaven is like should change the way believers live today. Here's what John said.
18: The more you know about heaven, the more attractive it becomes. The more you exhaust every single thing that you can find in the Bible about heaven, the more welcoming it is. And I'm not talking about foolish books that lie about people having trips to heaven. That doesn't happen. People going to heaven, coming back, and telling all kinds of crazy stories about what supposedly happened. That kind of deception, that kind of falsehood has no place among Christian people, even though those books sell in the millions. But the Bible does say a lot about heaven, and there's only been one person who came from heaven to earth, and that was the Lord Jesus Christ. He's the only one who came from heaven to earth. So what we know about heaven comes from him, the person of Christ who came from heaven, and from the book that God wrote, the scriptures, the Bible, and instructed us concerning heaven. I've written a book called The Glory of Heaven. This is the truth about heaven. This isn't some kind of fantasy. This isn't some kind of deception, some lies and curious imaginations about what heaven is like. This is the truth of what the Bible says. What is heaven really like? What will we do there? What is the role of the angels? Will we know each other? And so forth and so on. How do we comfort one another in the midst of the suffering of the loss of a friend or family member in the light of the fact they're going to heaven? Tremendously important for us to know that. That's why the Bible gives us so much information. Look, this is where we're going to spend forever. And we need to know all we can about it.
20: 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And John's book, The Glory of Heaven, paints a biblical portrait of life in heaven, your glorious future home if you're a Christian. 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
13: Most Americans think of Abraham Lincoln and they think of the Civil War or the Emancipation. But in 1862, he signed another hugely significant piece of legislation, the Homestead Act. It offered eligible Americans up to 160 acres of land, not as a prize for the powerful, but as an opportunity for ordinary families willing to live on it, work it, and build something lasting. Why did it matter? Because Lincoln understood that freedom was not merely the absence of tyranny. Rather, freedom required responsibility, labor, stewardship, and moral courage. A free people must be given room to build, but they also must be willing to cultivate what they have been given. That still matters today. Liberty without responsibility decays. Opportunity without character collapses. Lincoln's lesson is clear. A nation stays free when its people remain willing to work, build, and steward freedom under God.
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14: With SRN News, I'm Rich Thomason in Washington. Quoting President Trump, it's really big news, referring to the primetime address he'll be delivering this evening from the White House. The speech will focus at least in part on election integrity. The president may address reports of foreign interference in the 2020 election. The United States stepping up attacks on Iran, hitting targets farther north. American forces also fired on a ship, accused of trying to break the U.S. naval blockade on the Islamic Republic.
1: Across a wide swath of the northern U.S., it's not only the heat and the humidity, it's the smoke that's making things tough to breathe. Close to 200 wildfires in Canada are making for a smoky haze in the air on this side of the border. On Wall Street this morning, stock futures so far are mixed. Dow futures up 130 points and NASDAQ futures down 172. More details at srnnews.com.
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28: And I think God really showed me ways that I was tearing down my own house. And I think it starts a lot of times with the marriage and just allowing seeds of discontentment or, you know, just being distant or whatever to tear down the house on your own. 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
29: 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I'm John Fuller, and we're glad you're here.
30: Yeah, we had a great conversation last time. Things about being that memory-making mom and how to concentrate on that. Probably the biggest thing is how to prioritize your life so you're spending time on the right things. 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
29: Mm-hmm. 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And you can learn more at our website.
30: Jessica, welcome back.
28: Thanks for having me.
30: Yeah, this is good. It was so fun yesterday. You know, I was thinking about our boys, and I think it'd be shaped into a good question for you here right off the bat. You know, sometimes when they're younger, our kids, you know, they're at each other a little bit. And having two boys, I know you have two boys and a girl, but the two boys for us, I mean, I remember one day they were wrestling down in the basement and Troy came up and he looked a little like he was in trouble. And I'm like, what's up? And he showed me his fist and he said, I punched Trent and he had his tooth in his embedded in his knuckle. And I was like, wow, you really whacked him. And I am happy to say they are best of buddies now. Yeah. But, you know, it was a moment that I think Troy probably had to set his boundaries with Trent, who was always taunting him. But speak to that idea that, you know, some your kids aren't always going to get along, but the goal, the long arc is that, you know what, they're going to like each other. I like that.
28: Well, I love that story because I think that kind of sums it up. When we were growing up, my mom always said, your siblings are going to be your best friends. And we were like, these people? Like, right. You are wrong. Maybe that was true for you. Yeah. But it has, as I mentioned yesterday, we live on a family farm with my two sisters and my brother is nearby. We have become each other's best friends. And so I think her language around it helped a lot because we were constantly told, these people are going to be your best friends. And she had this other phrase she would always say, if you can't love your family, then you can't love anyone else. And God calls us, these are the people God calls us to love and invest in. So I think messaging is important. But what you're saying is really a big deal. I think as parents, we're tempted to just like ignore it or give them technology or just go away. Like we don't want to deal with it. But the way that they treat one another is so important.
30: Yeah.
28: You know, that can make an impact on who these kids are becoming. So there's no secret sauce, right?
30: Right.
28: If I had it, I would have $1 million. But some things that have worked for us, I think, at certain points, sitting down with the kids and sort of saying, this is your most important job right now. This is your calling, is to love your siblings. And there's usually always kind of the dynamic in the family of like the two that don't get along, and they switch. I think they like tag team and then tap someone else out when they're getting along.
30: No, I know the picture. Yeah.
28: But sort of phrasing it as like, this is the job God has given you, is to love this brother, to love this sister. And then as parents, to put your money where your mouth is and really create systems in the home that are going to

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2: No, I was in the other room.
3: Okay, you just needed the outcome.
2: Right, yeah. You know? I mean, I was overhearing what was happening. But
3: that'd be even better. Let each of them vote on the other's attitude.
2: Oh, I don't know about that. That wouldn't have worked in my own house. Yeah, I did hear what was happening, so yeah. I could have assessed. But
3: you know, I was just going to say, some of this is just practical common sense stuff, right? Mm-hmm. And just apply that and try to de-escalate as a parent and ask them. I remember a good friend of mine, Danny Vandenhever, down in South Africa. I used to watch him. He had four children, three older girls, and then the youngest was a son, Rudy. And Rudy, it was so fun because Rudy would be picked on by the sisters, you know, and then he would pick on him. And Donnie would say, Rudy, come here, my son. Sit in my lap and let's talk about what's happening. Why do you let your sisters get under your skin? How do you do this differently? And I just love the attitude and the way that he talked with him about, you know, this is what it means to be a brother. That's what he was saying. And don't take the bait and try to be a little above that fray. But talking about it is really good. Instead of going, what are you doing? Stop that. And, you know, kind of screeching back at that scene at your kids. Talk it through with them. What's motivating you to act like this, right?
2: Exactly.
3: So it's really good. And that's what your book is so replete with. And I love it. You also mentioned the book about memory making. We covered that last time. But you say it's important to create a strong family identity. I love that. I don't know that we did that well. I mean, we were Christians, are Christians, and we talked about those spiritual things. But I don't think we ever wrote down a mission statement. You know, what is our family about? We talked about it, you know, what we want to be about in terms of loving each other and treating each other with respect and loving God and loving each other in the home and outside the home, our neighbors. How did you do that? And what did you write down?
2: Well, yeah, I don't know that you need to have a big giant meeting and flip. That might be exciting to some people.
3: Yeah.
2: Honestly, it is not to my husband. He doesn't love meetings. I love meetings. I think they're great. But
3: so first you have to negotiate that.
2: Exactly. Right. So you can certainly lay out a mission statement and I kind of talk through that with values. But I think more it's about creating a shared family culture, and you can do that through stories, which, you know, I know some people are great at telling stories and some aren't, but just kind of having these things of retelling, like the day you were born, and here's a story about your grandfather, and, you know, shared language of things we love together. And I talk in the book also about recipes, which is kind of like, feels like a silly one, but it's really not, because you guys probably have family recipes that mean something. And so passing that down, it's a good just reminder as parents to have those conversations. We get in our own heads and we're busy with our own stuff. But that's what I'm all about, is just small things that make a big impact.
3: Let me ask you, Jessica, you also write in the book about creating a nest. That sounds self-described, but what do you mean by it?
2: Yes. And I don't want to put pressure on people of like, okay, now you're telling me another thing I have to do. Because really it's about love. My grandmother, as we mentioned yesterday, her house was a double wide trailer and it was quite cluttered, and she did not have a lot of money, but we loved it because we were welcome there. And it meant something, because she would give us canned peaches from Sam's Club. And, you know, we gathered around her big old table. And so it's about creating an environment more than curating this certain atmosphere,
3: right?
2: Which can actually sometimes alienate people. But I think just saying, how can I serve my people well? And I do think there's a time and a place to declutter and clean up, and that does serve our families well. If you're listening to this and you have little kids and you're just trying to stay alive, this is maybe not your season to create a nest.
3: Just
2: like
3: stay
2: this.
3: Alive.
2: Yeah, just stay alive. You're doing the right thing. But what my point is when you get a little bit of extra margin in your life, invest it in your home. And that can look a lot of different ways, right? Maybe you're a baker, maybe you're crafty, maybe you're a decorator.
3: Crafty. I like this. I've never heard that. The crafty. Yes. Are you a crafty?
2: I am not. And that's the thing. I did, right? That wasn't my gift. But I just want to, like, I guess in

0: encourage moms to use their giftings on their family. And to our previous conversation, the culture today is encouraging us to go make a big name elsewhere. But what would it look like if you poured your gifts into your home and got excited about your own home? Like, what excites you about that? And how could you bring the gifts that God's given you to flourish and to create in your own home? And again, it's so exciting because it can look different for all of us. I outlined in the book general principles like beauty and order, which I believe are gifts from God. So there's usually common themes, but you know, my mom's house was very inviting. It looks different from mine, looks different from my mother-in-law's. But just wanting to encourage parents to pour their energies, particularly women, in the home.
1: You know, one of the difficulties there, and, you know, I can just see this in the extended relationships that I have. You go to a dinner party or something like that. There can be, for a woman, and men too, but we're talking about moms and wives, this unhealthy kind of comparison that occurs. And it's hard to say where that line is, you know? So you're the busy mom and maybe you're out of the little stage. So, you know, you've got a little time to keep the home a little more organized, or kids aren't on the scene yet and you can keep things organized. When is it too much? I mean, I've gone into some homes. They look like, wow, this should be in a magazine. Mm-hmm. Every detail, every napkin is in the right place. Every, you know what I'm saying? Well, and you're going, how much time did everybody spend on the house? And
0: but it's like anything else, isn't it? It's about the heart and it's about the motivation. And I think of my mom, who has a beautiful home. And this summer we had an event. It was supposed to be a concert outside and it started suddenly raining and thunderstorming. And she allowed 50 to 60 people to tramps in her living room to move the concert to an immediate house concert. And I saw kind of in her face of like, okay, this is going to be a lot. But because her motivation is to serve people, she was able to use her home for people and not for herself. And so I think just doing a heart check, but I agree with you, it is a hard thing. My point here is just to serve our families. Not everyone in the world has to like your house, as long as your family does.
1: Well, and you got to be comfortable with that.
0: Comfortable.
1: That's the point.
0: Exactly.
1: And maybe that's the line, when you're always feeling you got to do more to make them comfortable.
0: Mm-hmm.
1: Maybe you're over the line.
0: Mm-hmm. Yes, exactly.
2: Yeah, it makes me think of some of the questions you asked last time about sports involvement and things like that. What good questions to ask when you're seeing things maybe taking precedence over people.
0: Mm-hmm.
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1: Jessica, you dedicate a portion of your book to creating boundaries in family. You call it loving authority. That's a good way to put it. What does that look like in your home?
0: So loving authority, what we're sort of going at is not so much that they love it, but loving as an adjective, like you're, as a parent, trying to convey an authority that is loving. Hmm. So it's kind of like two ends of the spectrum, but not really. And this can be a little bit countercultural. You know, we kind of have like a gentle parenting moment, and there are certainly some good techniques from that. But there's just so much research, and I felt it in my own life too, that what kids really need is authority. They crave it. God made
1: boundaries.
0: Us. Yeah. Boundaries, exactly. But you can't simply have rules and boundaries. That's a cold home. And right. Many of us have been raised in that. That's not life-giving. You can't have all love, but you can't have all authority, you know, and not that spirit of you are loved, but here is the line and don't go past it.
1: Right.
0: And I feel like my parents modeled that really well. Yeah. They didn't dole out punishments, you know, needlessly. It was just kind of like they expected the best of us and we wanted to be who they thought we were. My dad particularly embodied that. He just really believes in all of his kids. And so you wanted to be what they thought you were. But also, you knew when push came to shove, there was someone at the helm. There was someone directing this ship. There was someone home. And that's very comforting to kids. So, yeah, loving authority. In my research, I landed on this phrase called elephant parenting. You know, we have the tiger moms, which is like the rah-rah aggressive you know, go defense, fight. Right.
1: Defend their child at all costs.
0: Yes, exactly. And then, you know, you have the helicopter parent. Nobody wants to be the helicopter parent. And so evidently this concept of elephant parenting is because I guess in nature, elephants are very nurturing, but obviously very strong. And so I kind of joke that that's what we're going for, is just creating this environment where it's a loving authority, and certainly easier said than done. But that's our goal. And as I have difficult times with different kids, the Lord has brought a phrase to my mind over and over, which is love hard, discipline hard. In the stages when things are just stressful and you're not really sure, to both discipline really well, but also to really love them well. Take them out to breakfast, give them a back scratch, spend time with them so that they know my mom and dad really love me, but also they're paying attention. You know, yeah. They're not going to let me slide out of here.
2: Yeah. Jessica, how do you elephant parent a cactus? I'm thinking about as kids get older, as they get older, they just, you know, they get all feelings prickly, bent out of shape, and you can't talk to them. They want to eye roll you to death. So what does it look like to be the elephant parent as they get older?
0: I think that, I mean, yeah, that is a $1 million question. I think it's so important for us to be the adult in the room and to guard our feelings and to not get our sense of security from how our kids are relating to us. We're not in it to be friends. You know, there's a bigger picture. There's a perspective. There's a long term. And how many of us either were or know stories of kids that just were difficult for a couple years and then they come around, you know? And my mom just did such a good job of loving the kids in her life through different seasons. I think she just had a long-term perspective. It was like, you and I, we're going to be here forever. I'm going to love you forever. You can be a little bit weird right now, be a cactus, but I'm here. I'm not going anywhere. And so there's just this deep, I think that unrattles children. You know, it's deeply settling, and you just can't evaluate what you're seeing, you know, without taking into account what's happening under the roots of the cactus, I guess.
1: Yeah. And I think to peel that back a little bit on the parenting side, what's going on in you where you need that perfection out of your child?
0: Yeah.
1: And the damage that's going to be done expecting perfection, because guess what? You're not perfect either. Mm-hmm. That's the whole point of the spiritual battle in this life, right? Mm-hmm. That's why we're all sinners saved by grace.
0: And it comes back to, what is our goal? And this is terribly convicting to me, but is my goal to curate this wonderful family so that it looks good? Or am I just trying to be faithful to what God has called me to do? And if you're trying to be faithful, that simplifies things, because you can accomplish that.
1: Yeah.
0: You know, there's not a, you can't control your kids' behavior, but you can control if you submit your life to the Lord and just try to be obedient. And I think that's what my mom and my grandmother modeled so well throughout the years.
1: No, and it's so good. You know, Jessica, that raises a point. We've been working with Katie Faust, and she's got a great little ministry called Them Before Us. And the theme in there is a real general principle when you look at culture today. And that is, there was a time when adults sacrificed for children. And now, as a culture, we're kind of asking children to sacrifice for adults, whether it's broken marriages and kids ending up in foster care, or, you know, the whole LGBTQ thing and children adopted into, either purposefully adopted into, homes with no dad or no mom. And we're just, as a culture, losing our way to say, let's put children first ahead of us rather than adults being selfish. And I think that's really at the core of the whole culture, and trying to figure out, how do we do this? And how do we, like your grandmother, how do you say, okay, I may not have the perfect marriage, and it may not be even a healthy marriage, but I'm going to fight for staying together, making the improvements I can make, really for the sake of the children and the grandchildren. That's a noble goal. Now, we're not talking about if you're in an abusive situation, you got to get to safety and those things, but we're talking about, you know, just the apathetic marriage. Think of the kids and the grandkids, and, you know, in there, God will be present for you and with you, and aim to do better. And that's your goal, is to do those things where you can hopefully have a good marriage, something that you're excited about, right?
0: Yeah. And so many of these issues that we're talking about are about perspective and doing something today that's not paying off today, but paying off later. And I talk in the book about planting a tree, which seems like a colossal waste of time in some ways, because you're not going to eat that fruit for years and years and years. But so many of these women that I have seen in my life were planting fruit for years and generations down the road. I heard just such a cool story recently. I don't know if you guys follow Forrest Frank, but, you know, he's this Christian musician who has exploded not only the Christian music scene, but the non-Christian, and is really kind of reaching this new generation. But I heard a clip of a conversation with his grandfather and him, and his grandfather just said, "We've been praying for you for years and years, and it's so cool that you're the one God is using to reach this generation." And Forrest spent years not walking with the Lord. And so it was such a cool reminder to hear, like, this grandfather had been praying for him years and years and years, and now the fruit. And so we have no idea who we are raising.
1: Well,
0: we have no
1: true.
0: Idea who we're raising and how they're going to impact the culture. So the small decisions that are difficult now may be growing fruit that we have absolutely no concept what it is. And that's energizing to me as a mom.
1: These are good pow punches right at the end here, because I wanted to end with your mom's story of her ability to forgive, which you noted in the book, and what an impression that made on you.
0: Yes, we mentioned yesterday just common themes that I saw in strong families, one being they have someone who has made the family their highest priority, two being, which we spoke about, that they not only love but like each other, three being that there's a loving authority in the home. And then the last one is that I think strong families forgive, because, you know, I say you can take all the vacations you want, you can do all the traditions, but if there's this latent rumbling of bitterness, that's very hard to unseed, and it will eventually become evident. And so my mom has just done such a good job of retaining grace in her heart and in the home. And that is easy to say, but so hard to do, because it means that you are forgiving people for doing things that are wrong. But if you don't have that in the home, I don't think any of the rest of it is even going to make a dent. You know, if there's not a culture of you're forgiven and we love you and you and I are going to be in this for a really long time together. So big picture, like, we're going to let whatever this is go. And again, we live on a family farm, so we have issues, right? Whenever people are together, there's going to be stuff. But my mom would just often say, "Jesus has forgiven me so much. I don't want to hold on to any bitterness." And, you know, I remind myself, if she can forgive, of course I can. If Corrie ten Boom, you know, we've heard her story, if she's able to forgive, surely we can for some of these, you know, petty or maybe not petty infractions within the home. But I do think grace and forgiveness is the foundation.
1: Well, it sets a great aroma. Yeah, I mean, that's a spiritual truism, right? Those are characteristics of God. So when we're putting those into play in our life, forgiveness and love and kindness and goodness, the fruit of the Spirit, you're going to have a great aroma in that home.
0: And I like how you said fruit of the Spirit, because this isn't something we can conjure up on our own.
1: Yeah.
0: Right? We need help. We need outside help.
1: Well, it's of His character. Think of that. And that's what we're aiming for. Jessica, this has been great. I so appreciate the time we spent together this time and last time. And your book, Come On Home, A Grace-Filled Guide to Raising a Family Who Loves and Likes Each Other. I just love the title, and the content is so good. Thanks for these great nuggets of wisdom on marriage and parenting. So thanks again for being with us today.
0: It's been an honor to be here.
1: Yeah, it's so good. And I think hopefully you're catching it. What Jessica's book is filled with is great information on how to adjust your compass. And if you're in that spot where, like we talked about last time, you may not be spending your time in the right places, you need to reorient what's a core principle for you. The book will guide you in all that and help you rethink what are the big rocks in that jar, what are the pebbles, and then what's the sand stuff that you do quickly, or maybe you don't do at all, in order to give you time to do the other things that are more important. I think most of you are going to say, yes, I need that. Get in touch with us. Just make a gift of any amount to help the ministry here at Focus, and we'll send you a copy of the book as our way of saying thank you for being part of the ministry. And let me also say this. I'm so grateful how God is using this program to change lives. A mom named Ann from Nebraska said this: "As a stay-at-home mom of three teenagers, I listen almost daily to your broadcast. The variety variety of your shows provides guidance and encouragement to me as a mom and a wife, but also as a Christian. I often find myself sharing episodes with friends and family. God is really working through this ministry. You're in our prayers. Well, thank you, Anne. I certainly love that impact on you and your family's life, and I thank you, too, for the endorsement and for allowing us to come alongside you as a mom and wife. That's what it's about, and I hope Anne's example inspires you to join our support team. 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A monthly pledge of just $15 makes it possible for us to put biblical resources like books, videos, and more into the hands of six families like Anne's who reach out to us. That's a powerful investment, and I invite you to prayerfully consider what the Lord is calling you to do to help other families today. 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And Jessica, really, for those that come on and are guests on the broadcast, you're doing ministry through this machine at Focus on the Family. So thank you for pouring into and taking the time to be on the show.
0: Well, thanks. And I feel like I'm a product of Focus as well, because it was so instrumental in my mom's life and my dad's life, and my daughter loves it too, so it's super cool.
1: Keep it going.
0: Yeah.
2: That's
0: well,
2: great.
0: Thank you.
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2: Faith Talk Tampa, and good morning again. I'm Dave Straub. 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
5: With SRN News, I'm Rich Thomason in Washington. Tightening the screws on Iran, the U.S. stepping up airstrikes on the Islamic Republic as control of the Strait of Hormuz remains key to the dispute between Washington and Tehran. President Trump will address the nation tonight, a primetime speech from the White House, expected to focus at least in part on election integrity. Then dozens of high-water rescues across parts of waterlogged south-central Texas, flooded by days of torrential rains. Across the northern U.S., add choking smoke to the heat and humidity, smothering a vast area. Close to 200 wildfires in Canada are filling the air on this side of the border with a smoky haze. And the French National Assembly has given final approval to a bill allowing adults with incurable illnesses to receive lethal medication. Dow futures up 94 points. More details at srnnews.com.
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9: Hi, this is Robert Jeffress, and I'm glad to study God's Word with you every day on this Bible teaching program. 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
10: 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Why are we talking so much about money? You know the reason we talk so much about money is because the Bible talks so much about money.
11: 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So, what's the solution? Today on Pathway to Victory, Dr. Robert Jeffress shares Solomon's wisdom for managing finances on a tight budget. But first, let's take a moment to hear some important ministry updates.
9: Thanks, David, and welcome again to Pathway to Victory. Well, there's no getting around it. Life is difficult. Gratefully, the Bible contains a wealth of wisdom that helps us navigate through everyday life. 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And that's why we're drawn to Solomon's Book of Proverbs. 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I've written a best-selling book on this topic. In fact, it's one of the most highly requested books in my collection because it's so practical. My book is called The Solomon Secrets, 10 Keys to Your Success. Most of Solomon's advice will surprise you, but his counterintuitive counsel has proven successful because it's not man's wisdom, it's God's wisdom. When you give a generous gift to support and expand the ministry of Pathway to Victory, we'll make sure to send a copy to your home. I'll say more later on. But right now, it's time to talk about getting some relief from the money pressures that you often feel. I titled today's message, The ABCs to Be Financially Free.
10: Vicki Robbins and Joe Dominguez wrote a best-selling book a few years ago entitled Your Money or Your Life. And in the book, they recounted their own personal story of how they decided to get out of the rat race, to quit their jobs, and live on $6,000 a year of investment income so that they could pursue their real passion of participating in charitable work. They wanted to be free from having to earn a living so that they could give themselves to volunteer service. Now, it's not a Christian book per se, but there's a compelling message in that book for every Christian. The fact is, there are many Christians who are working at jobs they cannot stand to buy things they do not need in order to impress people they really don't like. Maybe you're one of those people. But you know, God has a purpose for your life, a purpose that extends beyond mere consumerism. God has a unique purpose for your life and for my life. And that means money is not the end. Consumerism is not the end. Money is simply the means to the end to give us the freedom we need to fulfill God's will for our life. The goal of every Christian should be simply to have enough money to help us do what God has called us to do. In fact, that word enough is a great goal for every Christian. Turn over to Proverbs chapter 30 for just a moment. The writer gives us very clearly what should be the financial goal for every Christian. The writer says, two things I ask of thee, do not refuse me before I die. Keep deception and lies far from me. And here it is. Give me neither poverty nor riches, but feed me with the food that is my portion. Lest I be full and deny thee and say, who is the Lord? Or lest I be in want and steal and profane the name of my God. Do you hear what he's saying? He's saying, God, don't give me so much money that I forget my need for you. But don't give me too little money that I'd be tempted to do something that would profane your name. Give me just what I need. That's the goal for every Christian. We're looking at what the Word of God, specifically Proverbs, says about how to be successful in your work and in your relationships in every area of life. And last time, we began looking at the Solomon secret for success in our financial life. And the secret for success in finances, Solomon says, is spending your way to wealth. In other words, Solomon has said, if you want to have enough money in your life to do what God has called you to do, the key to having enough, listen to this, is not through earning, it's not through saving, it's not through investing. The way to have financial freedom in your life is through your spending, specifically adjusting your spending below your income. Here's the Proverbs that speaks to that. Proverbs 21, verse 20. Solomon said, there is precious treasure and oil in the dwelling of the wise, but a foolish person swallows it up. The fool, Solomon says, is the person who spends every resource that he has, who lives from paycheck to paycheck. Only a fool would do that. The wise man doesn't consume everything he has. And by obeying this proverb, you're able to create what we called last time margin in your life. Financial margin is that difference between where you are and your boundaries. It's that buffer zone, that comfort zone in your finances that gives you freedom. And remember last time we talked about the three benefits of margin. Write them down again in case you forgot them. What are the benefits of obeying Proverbs 21 verse 20 and having this cushion between your spending and your income? First of all, margin, financial margin, offers us the freedom to do what we should do. Financial margin gives us the freedom to do what we should do. Remember the story I told about the woman whose father was dying from cancer in another state, and she wanted to go see him, but she couldn't afford the plane ticket and couldn't take 2 weeks off from work. And so she had a choice, either financial insolvency and go see her dad, or a lifetime of regrets for not having seen him. That's what happens when you don't have financial margin. You have no freedom to do the things that you need to do. Secondly, financial margin provides the security we need to meet future needs. It provides the security for future needs. You say, well, shouldn't we be trusting God to take care of our future needs? Absolutely. God can take care of your needs. The question is, how is God going to take care of your financial needs? And we saw in the story of Pharaoh in Genesis 41 that God said to Pharaoh and to Joseph, there is a financial famine coming in the land when your need is going to be greater than your resources. So this is what you're to do. In the 7 years of plentiful harvest, set aside 20% of the grain so that when the time of famine comes, you will have grain that you need to exist. God says the same thing to us. The way to prepare for future needs is by taking some of our income now and setting aside for the future. That's not a lack of faith. That's a sign of obedience. That's following God's will for preparing for the future. Number three, financial margin allows us to experience the joy of supporting God's work. You know, the reason God left you and me here was not to build our kingdom, but to build God's kingdom. That's why we're here. And many times in God's work, there comes a special need. It may be a need for a mission project. It may be a need for a new campus like this. And the only way we can meet those great opportunities for ministry that we have is if we have set aside some money to take care of those needs. This campus wouldn't be here today if it were not for the many of you who, instead of consuming everything you had not set aside some money for the future so that you could take advantage of the opportunities to spread God's word and to invest in God's project. God wants us to be able to do that. And that's why we're to have financial margin, to be able to experience the joy of supporting God's work. We're going to conclude this study by looking at four practical ways to create financial margin in your life. Maybe you're saying, Pastor, you just don't understand what it is like around our house. There is no extra money. There is no way we can do what you're talking about. Oh, yes, there is, and we're going to discover that way. But first, let me just say, I know there's some of you who are saying, wait a minute, shouldn't you be talking about something more spiritual like the Holy Spirit or the rapture or sanctification? Why are we talking so much about money? You know the reason we talk so much about money? Is because the Bible talks so much about money. You know, if you look through the Bible, you'll find a wealth, pardon the pun, of information about money in the Bible. In fact, 16 out of Jesus' 38 parables dealt with the subject of finances. Did you know that 1/6 of the Gospels, Matthew, Mark, and Luke, deal with the issues of money? You can hardly turn through a page of Proverbs and not find some word about money. Why is money such a prominent theme in the Bible? Write this down. How we handle our money is important to God for three reasons. First of all, how we handle money is a measure of our faithfulness to God. It's a measure of our faithfulness to God. In Luke 16, Jesus said, if you cannot handle money wisely, who in the world is going to entrust true riches to you? God says, if I can't trust you in this little thing called money that one day you're going to leave behind, do you think I'm going to entrust to you true riches for all eternity? How we handle our money is a test of our faithfulness to God. Number two, handling our money well is a powerful witness to unbelievers. Handling our money well is a powerful witness to unbelievers. You know, a Christian who's always delinquent and paying his bills or running around worrying about where his next meal is going to come from, do you think that's a positive witness for God? Do you think that makes people want to worship a God who promises to take care of all of our needs if his children are running around worrying about tomorrow? No, handling our money well is a positive witness to unbelievers. And thirdly, handling our money well frees us to serve Christ. Handling our money well frees us to serve Christ. Remember, the goal of money is not to have too much or too little, but to have enough. God wants us to have enough so that we are free from having to think about it and free to serve him. How can you have enough? How can you have that financial margin in your life? Today, I have what I call the ABCs to be financially free. Here are the four principles for creating margin in your life. The A stands for adjust your spending below your income. If you want to have margin, first of all, adjust your spending below your income. When I was in my last church, Christian financial consultant Ron Blue came to talk to our congregation. And I remember he told a story about going into a jewelry store one day. And at the counter was a man who was trying on Rolex watches. And Ron said he just stood by and kind of watched all the goings on there. And finally, the man decided he wanted the new Rolex. And so the guy said, well, how are the counter guy said, how are you going to pay for it? Well, he didn't have the money to pay for it, so he signed up for payments. He put down $200 and then signed up for payments for $200 a month for the rest of his life, I guess, and his children's lives as well. Now, could that man afford a Rolex watch? No. But he wanted to look like he could. And there are people like that who want to look like and act like they have more money than they really do. Here in Texas, those of you watching, we have an expression for people like that. People who pretend to be wealthy when they're not. We say such people are all hat and no cattle. You understand what we're talking about. Solomon had a similar word about that in Proverbs 13, verse 7. He said, there is one who pretends to be rich but has nothing, but another who pretends to be poor and has great wealth. Solomon understood the way to accumulate financial margin was not spending everything you could afford to spend, or certainly not spending more than you could afford to spend, but spending less than you're able to afford to spend. Now, I don't want to get in trouble with all of our wonderful Christian realtors here in our church, but you know, our culture wars against that, against spending below your income. If you've ever gone to purchase a home, you've seen that happen. Many times your real estate agent, certainly not mine or those here in the church, but sometimes the real estate agent will ask a prospective home buyer, now exactly what is your income? And you tell them your income. And then what do? They double it or they triple it and they say, well, that's how much house you can afford. The idea is you ought to spend the maximum. Whatever your salary is, double or triple it, and that's how much you can afford. But just because you can afford that size house, should you purchase that size of a house? I mean, just because your income allows you to have a larger house, a nicer automobile, to travel on more exotic vacations, does that mean that's the wisest use of your money? Solomon says the wise person who is the one who adjusts his spending below his income. By the way, did you know that's the secret that millionaires have already discovered? That the way to accumulate wealth over a long period of time is to spend less than you earn over the long haul. That's how most millionaires have accumulated their wealth. That's not just my imagination. A few years ago, Thomas Stanley and William Danko wrote a best-selling book called The Millionaire Next Door. And in that book, they surveyed the spending habits of thousands of millionaires in the United States. And they found out some very interesting things about the spending habits of millionaires. Listen to this. 50% of millionaires surveyed had never spent more than $399 for a suit, $140 for a pair of shoes, or $235 for a watch. 50% had never spent more than $29,000 for an automobile. Seven times as many millionaires had a Sears card than had an American Express Platinum card. More than 36% of millionaires surveyed owned cars that were more than 3 years old. 70% of millionaires have their shoes resold and repaired. 48% have their furniture reupholstered or refinished instead of buying new. And nearly 50% of millionaires buy their household supplies in bulk at warehouse stores like Sam's or Costco. You see, in our culture, people are encouraged to spend everything that they have. But the millionaire has learned the secret to accumulating margin in life, and that is to spend less than you earn over a long period of time. Again, Proverbs 21, verse 20, there is precious treasure and oil in the dwelling of the wise, but a foolish person swallows it up. Now, the B in this outline stands for be careful of debt. Be careful of debt. Debt will devour, it will erase your financial margin. Now, we need to be balanced in what we say about debt. Some people, some Christians are very legalistic about this. They say, oh, it's a sin to ever borrow money for any reason at any time. The Bible doesn't teach that. And yet to support that thinking, sometimes people quote Romans 13, verse 8, in which Paul says, owe no man anything except a debt of love. And yet, if you look at that verse in context, you discover what Paul is talking about literally is paying your taxes. He's saying, don't be delinquent in paying your taxes. Don't be delinquent in giving honor to people to whom honor is due. Don't be delinquent in paying anything you owe. The only thing you want to owe people is the debt of love. It's not an absolute prohibition against debt. Nevertheless, the Bible does warn about the dangers of debt, especially excessive debt. In the book of Proverbs, Solomon refers to debt as a surety. And remember, we talked about this a few months ago. In Solomon's day, if you wanted to borrow money to purchase something, you would sign a pledge like a promissory note today, and you would have to have collateral to back it up. Now, Solomon said, before you go into debt and you make a pledge, you better make sure you've got the means to repay it. In fact, in Proverbs 22, verses 26 and 27, this is how he words it. Do not be among those who give pledges, among those who become sureties for debts. For if you have nothing with which to pay, why should he take your bed from under you? Can you imagine being asleep and in the middle of the night, the debt collector comes and your bed is gone? That's what Solomon is talking about. He said, before you enter into debt, ask yourself, what's the worst thing that could happen to me if I cannot repay this debt? Solomon, again, doesn't prohibit debt completely, but he says, be very careful of it. And there's a reason for that. In Proverbs 22, verse 7, he says, the rich rules over the poor, and the borrower becomes the lender's slave. If you borrow money from somebody, you are that person's slave. And today, there are millions of Americans who are slaves to MasterCard, to Visa, to American Express. Thank you for that, amen. I appreciate that. I read some statistics just this week, some very interesting statistics. And that is, and you've probably heard this before, that the average American owns $7,000 in credit card debt, $7,000. But as I probed further in that research, I found that is the average of all American households everywhere. But of those American households that actually have debt, the average doubles to more than $15,000. Those American families that have debt have an average of $15,000 on their credit card, and the average interest rate is 17%. Now, to give you some perspective of what that means, if you have a $2,000 credit card balance and you make just the minimum payment every month at 17% interest, you know how long it'll take you to pay off that debt? 13 and a half years. 13 and a half years. After 13 and a half years, you will have paid over $1,700 of interest, almost double what you originally owed. Now you understand why your mailbox is full of those credit card applications all the time. They are making lots of money off of you. I read one study this week that said 25% of all household income every month is spent on consumer debt. Not mortgage payments, just consumer debt. When you put on top of that, mortgage payments, car payments, food, and all the other necessities of life, no wonder so few people have any margin in their finances. Are you borrowing too much money? Are you enslaved to debt? How do you know if you are? Well, one way is to do a calculation. Many financial consultants say that we should spend no more than 30 to 35% of our income every month on all of our debt, house payments, car payments, credit card payment. If you are spending more than 30 to 35%, you may be in trouble. Here's another way to find out if you're a slave to debt. Here's some questions you might want to jot down. Are you borrowing to pay for items that you used to buy with cash? Are you taking out new loans before paying off previous loans? Are your expenses growing faster than your income? Do you dip into savings to pay regular bills? Are you approaching the limits of your credit lines? Do you make only the minimum payments each month? Here's the basic problem, ladies and gentlemen, with debt. Debt allows us to artificially live beyond our means. And debt erases any financial margin that we have. Debt allows us to artificially buy more than we're really capable of buying and to erase the margin in our life. And that's why I say consumer debt is enemy number one of financial margin. Remember, God doesn't want us to be a slave to anyone except to himself. Be careful of debt.
9: There's profound wisdom found in the book of Proverbs, and we're praying these daily studies will help liberate you from the tyranny of overspending. Earlier, I mentioned a book that coincides with this series. It's called The Solomon Secrets, 10 Keys to Your Success. There are several chapters in this best-selling book about managing your money. 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I'm referring to a two-disc collection that we're calling In God We Trust, featuring 12 powerful songs of freedom and praise performed by the First Baptist Dallas Choir and Orchestra. 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
2: 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I'm Dave Straub back again to let you know that Turning Point with Dr. David Jeremiah is coming your way in just 30 minutes. 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
5: With SRN News, I'm Rich Thomason in Washington. Tightening the screws on Iran, the U.S. stepping up airstrikes on the Islamic Republic as control of the Strait of Hormuz remains key to the dispute between Washington and Tehran. President Trump will address the nation tonight, a primetime speech from the White House, expected to focus at least in part on election integrity. Then dozens of high-water rescues across parts of waterlogged South Central Texas, flooded by days of torrential rains. Across the northern U.S., add choking smoke to the heat and humidity, smothering a vast area. Close to 200 wildfires in Canada are filling the air on this side of the border with a smoky haze. And the French National Assembly has given final approval to a bill allowing adults with incurable illnesses to receive lethal medication. Dow futures up 94 points. More details at SRNNews.com.
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14: When you see ungodliness, when you see the truth being suppressed, begin to pray, God, let the truth be told. Let the truth be shouted from the housetops. Remember what Isaiah wrote? He wrote of the judgment of God is headed for his people, and Isaiah says truth is stumbled in the street, and there's no one to help it up. You and I are not just individuals who will tell the truth. We become advocates for the truth, crying out to God, let your truth be shouted from the housetops. How will people respond? Jesus told us in Matthew 24, it's going to make some people really unhappy.
13: 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We'll be back to the message in just a moment, but first, we want to tell you about Pastor Alan's new book. 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That's 855-577-2255. We're so glad you're here to listen. Today's program will complete the message we began yesterday. Here's Pastor Alan with part two of Prayer and Judgment.
14: In 2 Chronicles, we get to see prayers in the midst of God's judgment. This is fascinating to me. The Spirit of God came upon Azariah. He's the son of somebody. And he went out to meet Asa, the king, and he said to him, listen to me, Asa and all Judah and Benjamin. This is the southern kingdom of Israel. The Lord is with you when you are with him. If you seek him, he'll be found by you. But if you forsake him, he'll forsake you. For a long time, Israel was without the true God, without a priest to teach and without the law. But in their distress, they turned to the Lord, the God of Israel, and they sought him, and he was found by them. In those days, it was not safe to travel about, for all the inhabitants of the lands were in great turmoil. One nation was being crushed by another and one city by another, because God was troubling them with every kind of distress. But as for you, be strong and do not give up, for your work will be rewarded. Wow. Seems relevant to me. I'll start with verse 6. statement was, in those days, it wasn't safe to travel. All the inhabitants of the land were in turmoil, that God is troubling them. And I'm going to suggest to you that if God is troubling us, the only real solution is God. When I see things happening that are illogical, they're irrational, when decisions are being made or policies are being made or people of faith are doing things and you're thinking, that makes no sense, then I think it isn't a logical issue. I think there's a spiritual motivation behind the logic. And it seems straightforward to me that if God is the one that is initiating trouble or allowing trouble, sometimes we will quibble over semantics, then the only solution is God. That political solutions, policy solutions, economic solutions, all the things that we put forward, further conversations, they're not going to bring real solutions. It's God that's the solution. Now, God may give you a way to resolve that. God showed Moses a piece of wood to throw in the water to make the water drinkable for the people. But the solution began with prayer, not with an evaluation of all the wood that was available to see which one would create a chemical reaction to make the water potable. It was a response that was initiated by prayer, and God directed Moses to the tree. Now, I have no doubt that at some point later, somebody does a very clever evaluation and they decide there's some tree in the Negev that when thrown into bitter water, it will initiate a response that makes the water more drinkable. Wonderful. I'm okay with that. What I think is amazing is without a chemistry set, God led Moses to that solution. When there's a problem connected to God, the solution will come from Him. Seek the Lord. I've been saying that a lot lately, but I'm going to keep saying it for a while. It's on my heart. Seek the Lord. We need His help. We get so entrenched in, I'm born again, and I'm grateful for that. That it's a necessity. I don't want to diminish that. But it's as if we shut down, like, I don't really need to learn anymore. I don't need to know anymore. I'm good. I'm golden. I'm... And we forfeit a lot. I think there's a second observation. It seems to me that the prophet said to the king that if you seek the Lord, you'll find Him, but if you forsake Him, He'll forsake you. I'm not sure my language is the best on this, but the idea

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2: Anything that feels like the Lord, even if it's something as simple as a let's pray moment. I can't tell you how many people I've talked to say, you know, Pastor, I missed it. I realized after the fact there was something there and I could have said let's pray and had a prayer. And I said, that's a huge step forward. Most of us have lived for years completely oblivious to that. And now you're awake enough to go, I missed. I said, I promise you the Lord will give you another opportunity. The Lord will give you another opportunity. Remember the disciples on the night they come to arrest Jesus? They all hide. I mean, Peter takes most of the heat for it, but they all hid. Nobody wanted to own that. And on Resurrection Day, Jesus comes back to them and restores them, especially Peter, because he'd been the most verbal about it. But after Jesus' ascension, on multiple occasions, that same group of people who were terrified to even say they know Jesus, they said, you have his accent. They go, oh, no, not us. But after the ascension and the day of Pentecost, that same group of people who have been cowardly stand in front of the Sanhedrin, the ones who orchestrated Jesus' execution. And when they're ordered not to mention his name, they said, listen, we will not stop. You do what you need to do to us, but we're not going to stop. And they bring him back in some a bit later, and they said, you have filled all the city with the story of this man's death. And this time they physically punish them. And it says they left that, having received that beating, worshiping that they were worthy to suffer disgrace for the name of the Lord. You see, none of us get it right all the time. So if you walk past one of those windows and you missed it, the Lord will give you another one. But I wouldn't encourage you to keep walking past and going, nah, it's not convenient today. I'm not doing that. Pastor's trying to make me into a fanatic, and I don't want to be a fanatic. I'm not going to be a fanatic. I'm going to my prayer closet. Go on with your bad self. But it seems to me that if we aren't pursuing the Lord, God will allow us to walk on. He releases us. And if you prefer the New Testament, Romans chapter 1. Romans chapter 1 is the opening to this amazing treatise on our faith. And in the beginning of it, by the Spirit of God, Paul describes this downward progression of the human heart. When we refuse to give glory to God. And it's worth noting in verse 1, verse 18, it says, the wrath of God is being revealed from heaven against all the godlessness and the wickedness of men who suppress the truth by their wickedness. Now, I don't believe that was just a first century occurrence. I don't believe it's a uniquely 21st century occurrence. I think what he described is what we witnessed in the earth. That the wrath of God is being revealed from heaven against godlessness and the wickedness of men. How is that godlessness and wickedness expressed? By men who suppress the truth with their wickedness. The suppression of the truth, the refusal to acknowledge the truth, the refusal to listen to the truth, to yield to the truth. So you act in opposition to the truth. And when you do that, it's as if you're leaning down on the truth going, I'll not let you escape. And what the scripture is telling us is that the wrath of God is revealed from heaven against those behaviors. That's not just an end time thing, folks. That's an all the time thing. I don't want to be in that group. I certainly don't want to stay in that group. And then in this downward progression, it describes this response of God. What does it look like when the wrath of God is being revealed? Verse 24 says, therefore, God gave them over in the sinful desires of their hearts to sexual impurity for the degrading of their bodies with one another.

0: The language is important. God gave them over. If that's what you want to do, if you're going to suppress the truth, it's repeated in verse 26. Because of this, God gave them over to shameful lust. Again, they wanted to walk this way. They've suppressed the truth. They will not acknowledge God. They will not give glory to him. Furthermore, verse 28, since they didn't think it worthwhile to retain the knowledge of God, he gave them over to a depraved mind to do what ought not to be done. Again, the image is the same. It's like we're determined to keep walking away from the Lord. And he said, listen, let's pray, church. When you see ungodliness, when you see the truth being suppressed, begin to pray. God, let the truth be told. Let the truth be shouted from the housetops. Remember what Isaiah wrote. He wrote of the judgment of God is headed for his people. And Isaiah says, truth has stumbled in the street. And there's no one to help it up. You and I we're not just individuals who will tell the truth. We become advocates for the truth, crying out to God, let your truth be shouted from the housetops. How will people respond? Jesus told us in Matthew 24, it's going to make some people really unhappy.
1: We'll be right back. But first, a word from Pastor Allen about his new book.
2: Folks, understanding who you are in Christ, the price that was paid to give you status in the kingdom of God, it will write a future for you that is not dependent upon your family of origin, your life circumstance, the expressions of evil that you've had to overcome. In Christ Jesus, we are triumphant both in time and for all eternity. We put this little booklet together. It'll help you. Make this a part of this season in your life and in your home and with your friends. It's a game changer.
1: 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That's 855-577-2255. Now, let's get back to Pastor Allen to wrap up part two of his message called Prayer and Judgment.
0: There's some contributing factors in that passage that I think are worth tagging. I believe I put them in your notes. In verse 3, it says the people who are opposing God say there's no true God. They're still religious. They have a form of religion, but there's just no true God. There's no teaching priest, they said to the king. They had preachers, but there was no one teaching them the word of God. Their hearts weren't open. There was no law. They were a law unto themselves. Contributing factors that brought the pronouncement of judgment in that Chronicles passage. I would submit to you that when we recognize that God has turned to us in his judgment. And remember, judgment is not always an expression of anger or punishment. Judgment can be in your favor. But it's when God steps into time and says, I will no longer stay on the sidelines while this behavior escalates. And we know intuitively that if judgment is in favor of one, judgment is not in favor of someone else. But I learned this principle years ago on the People's Court, not in some theological tome. Judge Wapner used to always render judgment in favor of someone. The plaintiff or the defendant. And so you needn't be frightened. You want to live in such a way that when God's judgment is expressed, it's in your favor. But whenever you recognize the judgment of God in play, Elymas the sorcerer and the governor, You want to do everything in your power to assuage the anger of God. God, be merciful to us. Read Daniel's prayer. It's in the book of Daniel. Read Daniel's prayer in chapter 9. It says in Daniel that he discovered by reading the book of Jeremiah that the time of their captivity was about over. They're going to spend 60 years in a foreign country. And he does the math and he goes, it's about time to go home. And then Daniel says this most remarkable prayer. But he confesses the sins of his people. But he doesn't pray, you know, God, forgive this people. They are stiff-necked and immoral and wicked. He says, God, forgive us. And when you recognize the behaviors in suppressing the truth and the oppression of God, Jesus said, we don't have to be afraid. We need to be engaged. The goal is the gospel to be preached in the whole world. But we can begin to pray, God, be merciful to us. In the midst of all the abundance and the blessing and the liberty and the freedom, we have turned it to our own comfort and convenience. God, we're sorry. Help us, God. We don't have to deny it. You see, there's a tendency to think, well, if I just don't talk about it, if I just don't look at it, if I just stay happy, I'm going to stay positive. Well, I'm an advocate of being positive. But when you recognize God's judgment, our priority becomes, what can I do to diminish that anger? I want to suggest one thing really quickly. My time's slipping away. And it's a force multiplier. It's a step beyond just let's pray. And it has to do with the role of fasting and prayer. And fasting is when you abstain from food for spiritual purposes. I'm not suggesting a spiritual diet. I understand that intermittent fasting has made its way into our health, and I'm good with that. I've practiced it for a long time. I believe it's beneficial, but I'm talking about something different. It's the intentionally abstaining from food for spiritual purposes. The time and energy I would normally spend shopping and preparing and to enjoy a meal, I'll take that effort and spend it with the Lord, with my Bible, with a book, in prayer, in some way. I'm going to take that effort. And I'll tell you what you'll discover really quickly is you'll become very aware of your creatureliness. Because you miss a meal or two, and you'll become very attuned to how frail you really are. Or I do. But I don't know of anything in my life that God has consistently responded to as faithfully as he has when I've been willing to fast and pray. It doesn't mean every obstacle is melted or that the problem got resolved within 30 minutes. But I can tell you across my life when I look back in those seasons when I fasted and prayed, the faithfulness of God has been expressed towards me. And if that isn't a part of your spiritual disciplines, I would invite you towards it. It's very biblical. In Matthew 6, Jesus is speaking and he said, when you fast. He didn't say if you fast or if the Lord leads you to fast or if an angel comes to you and says you should fast. When you fast, don't look somber as the hypocrites do. They disfigure their faces to show men they're fasting. I tell you the truth. You know by now, that's kind of like he's shaking you by the shoulders. I'm telling you the truth. They've received their reward in full. But when you fast, the assumption is that we will. Put oil on your head and wash your face so that it'll not be obvious to men that you're fasting, but only to the Father who's unseen. And your Father who sees what is done in secret will reward you. Jesus said God would reward you when you seek the Lord in this way. And I don't think that, you know, the meaning of that isn't about oil on your head and your makeup. It's about don't call attention to the fact that you're fasting. Don't go around, you know, well, I'd like to help you today, but my energy levels are really low because I missed my pancakes. We're kind of back to that creepy spiritual thing. Weird and creepy doesn't make you spiritual. It just makes you weird and creepy. But fasting puts the spiritual in front of the physical in our lives. Because usually when there's stress in our lives and when there's great anxiety, it's because there's some physical need that's captured our attention and captured our emotions. And it's dominating our thoughts. And we're having trouble getting our minds renewed. And fasting begins to shift that. And you say, God, I'm going to take those physical needs of my own life and I'm going to subjugate those to seeking you for just a bit. And you begin to reverse that awareness. I think we all have to kind of one of the hurdles we climb over is, why would I make the effort? Isn't it enough? Can't I just pray? Not good enough? I got two people to pray. I'll get pastor to pray. I got my small group to pray. I submitted prayer requests online to 63 different ministries. I'm covered. You know, that's easier than fasting. I don't like to fast. It's not easy for me. I have a sugar issue. Well, in Jeremiah 29, it says, seek the peace and prosperity of the city to which I've carried you into exile. This is in the midst of God's judgment. When God's judgment comes on you to the point that you can't live in the land I gave you, Jeremiah says, these are the instructions. Seek the peace and prosperity of the city to which I carried you. Pray to the Lord for it, because if it prospers, you too will prosper. This is what the Lord Almighty, the God of Israel, says. Don't let the prophets and diviners among you deceive you. Don't listen to the dreams you encourage them to have. They're prophesying lies to you in my name. I haven't sent them, declares the Lord. Make the effort to seek me, he said, even in the midst of my judgment. See, I think it's easy to capitulate and say, well, you know, things are getting dark and things are deteriorating and marriage is being redefined, all the things, and go, you know, well, it's the end of the age and Jesus is coming back. Hallelujah. I think we have a different assignment. I think we have an assignment to see that the gospel of the kingdom is preached in the whole world. And I believe in the midst of that, we recognize there's going to be some tension. And we need to be a people who learn to pray, to recognize the Spirit of God. And we'll have to overcome all those things that Jesus said are going to come with those seasons of his judgment. And we have enough biblical patterns of this happening that we're not surprised. But we engage. And if the Spirit of God prompts you, fast for a meal. If you've never fasted before, don't take down 40 days. Maybe you start with 40 minutes. I mean, it's a discipline and it's something that you engage. You know, if you've never run or if you haven't run in 10 years, don't start with a marathon. Start by just walking faster to the mailbox. And I feel the same way with spiritual disciplines. If they haven't been a part of your routine, just begin to say, Lord, I'm going to seek you in a new way. You can even fast things other than food. No devices for 24 hours. I mean, there's a variety of ways to fast other than just food. But you don't forfeit something that doesn't matter to you. Like, I'm not going to hunt elephants for 30 minutes. That's not exactly a sacrifice. I won't eat any mushrooms all day today, because I am seeking the Lord. You know, we don't con God. Was it David said, I won't offer to the Lord something that cost me nothing. And you want to give God your best. So it seems to me, under this notion of judgment, we have three general options. Either Jesus returns and yay, or final judgment comes, or the Second Chronicles 7 thing, if my people will humble themselves and seek my face. And you know, how that plays out is beyond us. None of us knows the day or the hour. So rather than choose the scenario that you prefer and shut down, how about if we seek the Lord?
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6: 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I'm Dave Straub. 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
16: Most Americans think of Abraham Lincoln and they think of the Civil War or the Emancipation. But in 1862, he signed another hugely significant piece of legislation, the Homestead Act. It offered eligible Americans up to 160 acres of land, not as a prize for the powerful, but as an opportunity for ordinary families willing to live on it, work it, and build something lasting. Why did it matter? Because Lincoln understood that freedom was not merely the absence of tyranny. Rather, freedom required responsibility, labor, stewardship, and moral courage. A free people must be given room to build, but they also must be willing to cultivate what they have been given. That still matters today. Liberty without responsibility decays. Opportunity without character collapses. Lincoln's lesson is clear. A nation stays free when its people remain willing to work, build, and steward freedom under God.
6: 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Hi again. I'm Dave Straub, and good morning to you. Hey, in just 30 minutes, we're headed for Mission Hill Church right here in Tampa and its broadcast ministry, The Barnabas Effect, with Pastor Paul Purvis starting at 9 o'clock right here on Faith Talk Tampa.
17: With SRN News, I'm Rich Thomason in Washington. President Trump is promising really, really big news when he delivers a primetime speech this evening from the White House. Key part of the address to focus on election integrity, with the president saying, our country has to shape up. When it comes to military spending, the commander-in-chief is pouring it on, announcing a major increase in Pentagon spending. Expanding its airstrikes, the U.S. military is now hitting targets farther north in Iran. Parts of Texas Hill Country getting hit again by flooding rains. Some of the very same areas hard hit last year are getting slammed once again. Canadian wildfires have been sending massive amounts of smoke into the northern reaches of the United States. Wildfires also burning out in Minnesota. Watching Wall Street, the Dow futures are up 79 points. NASDAQ futures ahead too, 79. More details, srnnews.com.
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20: 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As he continues the series, Making Sense of It All, here's David to introduce his important message, A Prayer from a Cave.
21: You know, Psalm 142 has over the years become one of my favorite psalms. It illustrates how David so honestly described his life. Someone said that David's psalms begin with a sigh and they end with a song. In other words, he's not afraid to tell us what's going on in his life and the depths of his despair. That certainly was the reason why he headed to a cave in order to get some solace. And all of a sudden he gets there and finds out that quite a company has awaited him. In the midst of all of that, God does a mighty thing in David's life. He takes him from the lowest point to the highest point. And we're going to see how that happened. And we can apply this truth to our own hearts as well. So get your Bible and be ready to follow along as we talk about Psalm 142. In this month, we're making available a very wonderful book that will add value to your life and encourage you in your walk with the Lord and in your patriotism and your love for this nation. This book is called 100 Bible Verses That Made America, and it's defining moments that shaped our enduring foundation of faith. It's by Robert Morgan, one of my favorite writers, and it is just wonderful because each chapter is easy to read and captures a moment in history that you may not know about that will encourage you as you think about where we are as a nation celebrating this major anniversary this year. Get your copy when you send a gift to Turning Point and simply ask for it. Your gift of any size will trigger us to send you this book if you ask for it. So whatever your gifts, just simply say, send me the book on the verses of America and we'll get it to you right away. Here is part one of A Prayer from a Cave.
22: The life of David is a great encouragement to all of us because he mirrors to a great extent many of the expressions and feelings of our own hearts. As you know, David is a man of great faith and a man of great vision. But he's also a man who struggles on occasion with the gap between his belief and his behavior. Psalm 142 is one of three psalms that David probably wrote from the cave experience. Psalm 142, Psalm 57, and perhaps even Psalm 34. We have called these psalms Miktim or Mikkel psalms. The word is the word that you will find in the superscription over the psalm, and it means a teaching psalm. Psalm 142 is the last of the teaching psalms. There are 14 of them altogether. In fact, David wrote 8 psalms while he was on the run. And these 3 that we're going to look briefly at today were written by David while he was running from Saul and hiding out in a cave. Now in 1 Samuel 22 and verse 1, we are told that David is in the cave of Adullam. The Bible says in 1 Samuel 22 that David departed and escaped to the cave of Adullam. And when his brethren and all his father's house heard it, they went down there to him. And everyone who was in distress, and everyone who was in debt, and everyone who was discontented, gathered themselves unto him, and he became captain over them. And there were with him about 400 men. Now, most scholars believe that Saul had levied a heavy tax upon the inhabitants of Israel. And many of these people who were in debt and discontented and distressed were victims of the high taxation and were struggling for their very existence. They were friends of David from the past, and when they heard David was in exile hiding out in the cave, they decided to go join him. It should be evident to all of us at once that this was not your one-man cave. The cave of Adullam is still in existence today, and if you were to go and visit it, you would discover that the mouth of the cave is some 20 feet wide, and the height of the cave is some 40 feet. A place quite large enough for 400 people together. It is also interesting to discover that when the word got out of these 400 men who had gathered to David in the cave of Adullam, that they began to grow in number. For when you come to the 23rd chapter of 1 Samuel and verse 13, you will learn that this number has now grown to 600 men. And no doubt all of them are still described by these words, distressed, debtors, discontent. What a group. What a wonderful bunch of people to have come and minister to you when you're down. What a group. Renegades, rebels. And they have all come there because David is there. Now David has become their leader. And so if you have your Bibles open to the Psalms in Psalm 142, we need to look at what's going on in the mind of David as he experiences this cave experience. Some of you may say to me, Pastor, what do I care about what goes on in a man's heart when he's in a cave? And perhaps you have forgotten that all of us have our caves, every one of us. For some of us, it is the cave of physical distress and infirmity. For others, it's the cave of financial reverse and discouragement. For still others, it's the cave of family distress and upheaval and rebellion. I don't know what the cave is for you, but everyone has them. Everyone moves in the direction of the cave on occasion. We cannot escape them. There are moments when we are down under all of the pressures of life and we seek for refuge. I cannot help believe that David went to that cave to be alone. He wanted to get away from everybody. And the next thing he knows, he's surrounded by all of these wonderful counselors that have come to be a part of his life. And because David is a poetic fellow, he tells us what he feels. I have a poet in my family. When she writes me letters, they are so rich with color and beauty, and I know everything that's going on in her heart. She's the most descriptive of all the Jeremiahs. I don't have to doubt about what she feels because she puts it down in writing, and she does it beautifully, and that's the poetic genius of David. You know, if it had been me, I would have just said in a little subscription, you know, life in the cave is the pits. And let it go at that. David put down in writing everything he felt, what he was going through, what it was like, what his emotions were. And I'm glad he did because it helps me comprehend what was going through his heart at the time. It also helps me to see how he dealt with it. In the 142nd Psalm, David talks about the condition of his soul during this period of time. He was, first of all, disoriented. Notice what it says in your Bible in verse 3. When my spirit was overwhelmed within me. Do you know what that means? The Hebrew of that particular phrase literally says, in the muffling of my spirit upon me. David felt like some fierce flood had rushed down upon him. He can barely stand up against the might of it. He's overwhelmed. He's disoriented. When my way and my spirit is so wrapped in trouble and gloom, so muffled with woe, my powers of judgment are baffled. Literally, that's what it means. He's disoriented. Have you ever gone through disorientation? I don't know exactly what it's like at its total depth, but it's something like coming home from a trip and seeing your desk piled high with papers. Walking in and sitting down and looking at them all and sort of feeling like, there's too much. There's no way. I know I should start this. I don't know where to start, so I don't think I will. So you just sit there and look at them. Only David's disorientation is at a much deeper level. He's so cumbered with problems and difficulties. He's being chased by the king of Israel with the army of Israel. And now he's got all these sorry people around him that he doesn't really want, but that have come down to be a part of him, and he ends up being their leader. He's got all these personal problems, probably overrun with guilt because of the death of Ahimelech's family. And he says, I'm just disoriented. Have you ever been there? Have you ever gone through that part of the cave? David said when he continued to think about his situation, he went through a period of total desertion. Feeling as if he was all alone. This is probably the saddest verse in the Psalms. Look at the fourth verse. He said, I looked on my right hand, and behold, there was no man that would know me. Refuge failed me. No man cared for my soul. Now, wait a minute, David. There are 400 people and more coming every day. What do you mean nobody's around? How can you be surrounded by people and be alone? I'll never forget a trip my wife and I took one time years past to London. And we went to Piccadilly Square right in the rush hour when all the work got out and everybody was running for the train. And we were standing right in the middle of a million people, they said. And we didn't know a soul. And I got in the train and Donna kind of got caught in the crowd and I had a hold of her hand, but I couldn't see her. And I wasn't going to let go of her hand because I thought I might never see her again. And I finally held on to her and pulled her body in and we got in the train and we were smushed in with all those people and I felt very, very alone, surrounded by more people that I'd been in the presence of in all my life and yet very much alone. Sometimes our problems can do that to us, can't they? David said, I looked on my right hand, who am I going to talk to? I looked on my left hand and they don't understand. You know what he said? There's not one person in this whole group that cares for my soul. I don't know what there is about a problem, but problems have a tendency to isolate us from others. We build a shell around ourselves and sometimes to our own undoing. We believe that we are unique in that situation, so who can we tell and who will understand? And the more we think on it, the more certain we are that there's not a person in the world who would ever totally understand what we're going through. So though we're surrounded by people, we feel very much alone. I can think back on some problems that I've experienced as a father, as a pastor, when I would deeply desire to have talked to somebody but just didn't know how to go about it, wondering if anybody would really understand. He's totally abandoned, he's hunted by Saul, and he feels alone. And then, because of all of this, David gets depressed. In the sixth verse is the best description for depression I have ever found in the Bible. It's exactly what the word means. He said, I am brought very low. What is depression? Well, if you make a depression in something, you press in on it and you leave an indentation. When the soul is depressed, when your spirit is depressed, when you are emotionally depressed, it is a low point in your emotional cycle and you get very low. David said he had gone through depression. I don't know if I've ever been depressed. I'm not easily depressed. Not really easily discouraged, but I've probably been close enough to it to know that I don't want to be. And I've counseled with people who have suffered with chronic depression, and I know that it is a very, very heavy burden to bear. It is what is causing hundreds and thousands of high school young people, teenagers, to end their lives because they see no hope or any reason to go on because of family problems or because of total despair over the future of their own lives because of a lack of purpose and concern for spiritual truth. They look around at a world and to them it's not worth fighting and they get so depressed that finally they despair of their own lives and they're killing themselves by the dozens. David was depressed. All of his hope and all of his joy is gone. The thoughts of his problems have turned inward, and now they're no longer out here. Now they're in here. It's no longer Saul is chasing me. It's no longer the 400 men are surrounding me. All of that has somehow come into his spirit, and it resides within his own emotions. He may not even be aware that anybody else is around. He is so down and depressed and discouraged. Sometimes we think depression is sin, and there are occasions perhaps when it is, but as I've read the history of the great preachers, I've been overwhelmed to discover how many of them had great, great difficulty with depression. Charles Haddon Spurgeon, the great English preacher, would oftentimes get so depressed that he would have to take 2 to 3 months off from his ministry and go to the French Riviera just to be by himself and not even think about anybody or talk about anybody till he finally came out of it. Elijah was depressed, remember, after his great mountaintop experience. Jonah was depressed after he was confronted by God in his disbelief of God's will. I could name others in the Bible. Moses was depressed. Many of God's people have been depressed. David's depressed. And because of that, he has given up. He's just given up. He's in the midst of this situation. He doesn't see any way out. He doesn't see any hope. And so in verse 6, he just kind of looks at the problem and he says, my persecutors are stronger than I am. You see what David has done now? I want you to listen carefully. He's added up the score. He's put everything down over on this side of the ledger. He's looked at all of his problems, and you can just see him mentally listing them. He's got all these people, and he's got Saul, and he's got this problem, and he's got his guilt over what's happened, and he's the king elect, but it isn't going to happen that way. And he lists all these things down over, and he looks at him, he said, listen, there's no hope. When I look at everything that's wrong in my life, every problem I have, I've totaled it up, and I'm telling you, I'm going to lose. So he describes his experience in the last verse as being in prison. And wait a minute, David, you're not in prison, you're in a cave. Yes, I know, but sometimes your caves become your prisons, don't they? Sometimes the problems you go through literally incarcerate you in the midst of them, and you can't get out, and there's no way to look, and you don't know what to do. And David is right there in his life. This is his low point, and he's telling us what it's like. He's telling us honestly what he feels. And we can identify with it because we've walked with him through all these experiences. David is a man after God's own heart. And so when he thinks about Ahimelech the priest and that whole family being annihilated because of his rebellion, David's just overwhelmed with it all. And if we read the psalm, we sure identify, don't we? Some of you here today have been right where David was, and some of you are there right now. You may think I've been reading your mail. You may think I've been listening to your conversations because I've just described what's happening with you. Well, folks, I don't want to leave you there. The thing that's so great about this psalm is David kind of works his way through it. I want to just show you the beginning and the end of the psalm, and then I want to take you through the steps in between. Verse 1, I cried unto the Lord. Verse 7, thou shalt deal bountifully with me. How did David get from the depths of depression to the confidence that he shows in the last verse? Well, at the risk of being very simplistic, let's just watch carefully the steps he walked through. And these are steps which we too can experience. First of all, he verbalized what was going on in his life. I have come to this psalm often and read it often because it reminds me of all the things I don't like to do when I have problems. And I'm reminded that David was a man of God who followed these principles in his own life and shows us the way that we should go when we have difficulty. If you will look through the psalm, you will notice it over and over again. Verse 1, I cried unto the Lord. Verse 2, I poured out my complaint. Verse 5, I cried unto thee. Verse 6, attend unto my cry. What is David doing? He's telling God what's going on. You say, doesn't God know? Oh, yes, he knows. Why is it so hard for us to do that? Why do we struggle? Some of you have a problem that's overwhelming to you. It's bigger than you can bear. But you cannot bring yourself to tell anybody what's happening. And you haven't even told God. Before God, we speak our minds fully and name the problems and the people that plague us. Why do we do that? First of all, I do it because the best friend I have in the universe is the God of heaven. He knows, and I can say to him anything that's in my heart. Isn't that what a true friend is? A true friend is somebody to whom you can go, pour out your heart, and say everything that you want to say. And as one writer has said, they will keep the wheat and blow the chaff away. Do you have anybody that you can get in the car with and lock the door, roll up the windows and drive off? And when you get to one of those overlooks, you pull the car off and you turn and you vent. And you say, I want to tell you what is going on in my life. Here's what I feel. And you can scream if you want to. And holler. And cry. That's what God is for us. You say, Pastor, that doesn't sound very spiritual. But I want to tell you something. You can't get to verse 7 if you don't walk through that step. Until you get to the place where you can tell God what you feel as honestly as you know how to say it. And I'm not talking about chronic complaining or negative begging of God. I'm simply saying oftentimes we don't come to God with our problem. We don't cry out to God from the cave. One of my favorite people has always been Joseph Bailey. Joe Bailey for years wrote a column for Eternity Magazine. He's written many books, some of them on the family. Joe Bailey suffered a great deal in his life. He lost three of his children through terrible, tragic accidents. And he wrote a book called A View from the Hearse, describing what he went through in his pain. But he was such a great writer because he just put down on paper the way it was. And he's got a book called The Psalms of My Life, things that he wrote while he was walking through life. And one particular psalm he wrote while he was traveling across the country on a speaking and writing tour. He was all by himself, and these are his words. Listen carefully. I'm alone, Lord, all alone. 1,000 miles from home. There's no one here who knows my name except the clerk, and he spelled it wrong. No one to eat dinner with. No one to laugh at my jokes, listen to my gripes, be happy with me about what happened today and say that's great. No one cares. There's just this lousy bed and slush in the street outside and between the buildings. I feel sorry for myself and I've plenty of reason to. Maybe I ought to say I'm on top of it. Praise the Lord. Things are great, but they're not. Tonight, it's all gray slush. Not much of a psalm, but surely a good way to express what the man felt. He verbalized what was happening in his heart. Do you do that? Have you listened to your prayers lately? Some of you are hurting so desperately today. I know some of your hurts. When was the last time you closed the door, locked it, got on your knees, and just told God what you were feeling? Some of you feel abandoned by Him. Some of you think God has forgotten about you. You've gone through so many difficult things that you wonder if God really cares. Have you told Him? That's where it starts. That's how it begins. I want you to notice the second thing that he does is he kind of visualizes this whole thing before God. Verse 2, he says, I poured out my complaint before Him. I showed before Him my trouble. That's a very important verse. Here's his trouble in this little book. And David says he goes before God and he just turns the book around. And he says, here, God, here it is. This is what's wrong. Look at it. Will you look at it? But the key to the verse is that he did it before God. And in the picture, if you can see it, are David's troubles laid out. And in the picture is God. One of the dangers we have in our praying is we rush quickly into our supplication and intercession before we go to praise. And I've warned you about that and how carefully God has protected in the pattern of praying that worship comes first. That's not just because it's an arbitrary thing of God. Listen to me now. If we do not praise God, if we do not worship God, if we do not adore God in the beginning of our praying, we will not be showing our problems before Him. The purpose of praise is not only because God alone is worthy of it, but praise has a tendency to make God big in our hearts and in our minds and in our spiritual being, so that when we finally pass through the gates of praise and thanksgiving and we enter into the disclosure of our problems, we are pouring out our problems before a great and mighty God. If I visualize my problems without God in the picture, I'm depressed. And truly, much praying can be depressing because we give God the grocery list of all of our problems and we've forgotten the greatness of the one to whom we pray. David said, I showed my problems before Him. I poured them out before God.
21: What a wonderful principle that is, and we'll have more tomorrow as we bring the discussion of Psalm 142 to a conclusion. David gives us some great lessons on how to pray when we're having a cave experience. Friends, we're having a wonderful summer and hope you are too. We've had some great events here in San Diego and we're looking forward to the fall and the renewed church year. And at the end of this calendar year, as many of you know, we take a conference cruise to the Caribbean. We pull all of you people who are cold out of the cold and take you to the warm weather. And we'd like to invite you to come with us. The dates for this event are December 26th through January the 2nd. Get over Christmas, get on a plane, get to Florida, and go with us as we travel the blue waters of the Caribbean, see some wonderful ports of call, and have a great time together with God's people. 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
17: With SRN News, I'm Rich Thomason in Washington. President Trump is promising really, really big news when he delivers a primetime speech this evening from the White House. Key part of the address to focus on election integrity, with the president saying, "Our country has to shape up." When it comes to military spending, the commander-in-chief is pouring it on, announcing a major increase in Pentagon spending. Expanding its airstrikes, the U.S. military is now hitting targets farther north in Iran. Parts of Texas Hill Country getting hit again by flooding rains. Some of the very same areas hard hit last year are getting slammed once again. Canadian wildfires have been sending massive amounts of smoke into the northern reaches of the United States. Wildfires also burning out in Minnesota. Watching Wall Street, the Dow futures are up 79 points. NASDAQ futures ahead 279. More details, srnnews.com.
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25: Thomas was stabbed with a spear in India. Matthew was impaled by a sword in Ethiopia. And we think Paul was likely beheaded. 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
25: We're talking about what it looks like to be a practicing follower of Jesus Christ. If I heard this once growing up, I heard it hundreds and thousands of times. Practice makes... I heard this when I was going to baseball practice. I heard this when I was going to football practice. I heard this when I was being commanded to practice the piano. My mom, because I grew up in church, even told me this when it came to memorizing scripture for the Bible drill. She would say, practice makes perfect. But is that true? Does it always make us perfect? I mean, the reality is, no. I'm not a Major League Baseball player. I'm not an NFL player. And though I can play the piano, I'm not a concert pianist. I haven't memorized all of Scripture. In fact, though I've had a lot of practice, I've still got a lot of work in all those areas. As Christ followers, we'll never be perfect on this side of heaven. But practicing the way of Jesus in our daily life, it will impact us and it will influence the world around us. I want you to think about that word practice. We're going to talk about that for these next few minutes. It can be used as a noun or a verb. If you use the word practice as a noun, it's talking about the actual application of an idea. So when you hear a practicing physician is a physician who has studied, they've learned the practice of medicine, and now they're applying that on a daily basis. It can also be used as a verb, though. As a verb, it means to perform or exercise a skill repeatedly or regularly in order to improve or maintain your proficiency. So when we are practicing followers of Christ, we're doing both of those. We're living out what Jesus has taught, his way, but we're also just going back to the grind every day, seeing what it looks like to live and be more and more like Jesus. In fact, the Bible teaches us to do that from the very beginning. Now, I'm reading through the Bible again every day. I'm in several different passages of Scripture, usually five passages of Scripture every day. The first passage I'm in during this season is Leviticus. Let me see your hands if you've ever read Leviticus. Not easy reading, right? But would you believe this morning, I didn't come up with a plan, but this morning in Leviticus, I read this. You must be careful to keep all of my decrees and regulations by putting them into what? Practice. For I am the Lord. You see, God has always been about us putting into practice those things that we've been taught. Practicing the way of Jesus won't make you perfect, but it will make you more like Jesus, and it will make you and your little corner of the world better than you are today. So that's why we're going to spend some time here. In fact, over the next 5 weeks, we're going to talk about five different marks of this Mosaic lifestyle. We say at our church that we are broken people creating a mosaic. Well, what is a mosaic lifestyle? What do we do? How do we live that out? What are the measures of that? And the first one we're looking at is this practicing follower of Christ. And we're going to see what Jesus says about this. In Luke chapter 9, I'm going to pick up reading in verse 22. And he said to them all, "Whoever wants to be my disciple must deny themselves and take up their cross daily and follow me. For whoever wants to save their life will lose it. But whoever loses their life for me will save it. What good is it if someone is to gain the whole world and yet lose or forfeit their very self? Whoever is ashamed of me and my words, the Son of Man will be ashamed of them when he comes in his glory and in the glory of the Father and the angels." May God bless the reading of his perfect word. Now, I want to pray once more. And as we pray, I want to ask God to speak into us that which we've just read, as we apply it to our lives and prepare to leave this room on mission for His glory. So, Father, that's our prayer in Jesus' name. We need You. We trust You. Most of us have examples in our rearview mirror where You've been tried and been proven faithful. We trust You, but we declare we need You. So give us what we need that we don't yet have. Teach us new things that can come only from You. Make us different. We're tired of that constant battle that leads us to

9. Now, last week it began as Jesus sent out the disciples. And as you remember, he sent them out with power and authority. He sent them out with purpose and a specific assignment. He sent them out with his provision and the assurance that that was enough, that he would satisfy by his supply. But as we read that, we're reminded that the Bible not only has a specific historical context, it has a personal context for our lives. And that we too are disciples of Christ. We too are the ones sent out to be used for his glory. And so I told you last week that God is sending you with power and authority. God is sending you on purpose and with a specific assignment. God is sending you with his provision and the assurance that his supply will always be enough. And we've even said that as a church, we've taken from this passage and we've applied a general mission to all of us. We say it like this. Let's say it together. We are broken people creating God's mosaic in Jesus Christ by meeting needs, healing hurts, and speaking his word every day. So we acknowledge that we don't have it all figured out. We're broken. We're messed up. But together, we are his church. We are the Lord's church. That's a big deal. And even though we're broken pieces, we create this beautiful mosaic. And then he sends us out to display his goodness to this world. And we do that by meeting needs, healing hurts, and speaking his word, just like he sent those disciples. Man, I think about that, and I have to ask, why isn't his church making a greater impact in the world? You know, there's a lot of churches, even in our community. It's hard to drive around and not see churches everywhere. Why aren't more of the problems being fixed? Why isn't poverty being stamped out? Why are there still children that need foster parents and need adoption? Why is there such a massive drug and crime problem? Why are human beings being trafficked today more than ever in history? Why are we not making more of a difference? And then as I point the fingers, I realize all the fingers that are coming back at me, and I wonder, why am I not a brighter light, a more savory salt in this world? I've spent my life around church. That's not necessarily something I'm proud of. I'm not ashamed of that, but that means I don't relate well in every situation. I can relate well in this room. I've been around people like you all my life. And as I do the math, it just seems that maybe a lot of people that profess to follow Christ don't really possess the life of a Christ follower. We've not understood what following Jesus is all about. And maybe we can quote some of the key verses. Like we can say where Jesus said, I am the way, the truth, and the life. No one comes to the Father but by me. But we don't understand that a disciple is actually one who follows the ways of Jesus and obeys the truth of Jesus and resembles the life of Jesus. I mean, there are clear character traits of what it looks like to follow Jesus. I go back to the words we read, the words of Jesus, the words that came out after he sent out the 12. They came out after he fed 5,000 men who were hungry. They came out after he had cornered Peter. You remember Peter, this apostle who was always sticking his foot in his mouth. And he cornered Peter there in Caesarea Philippi and said, who do you really think I am? And like some of us, Peter had the right answer, but he had no clue what it meant. He said, you're the Christ, the Son of the living God. And he still wanted Jesus made in his image, doing what he wanted, fulfilling his desires. So Jesus sets his eyes toward the end game, toward Jerusalem, toward the place he would die. And he even begins to say to his disciples, you don't understand. I'm going to suffer for you. And it's in that context that we have these words of Jesus. Yes, you can follow me, but you have to deny self and you have to take up your cross if you're going to do it my way. Following Jesus will be the best thing you can do, but it won't be the easiest thing. You have to count the cost when you choose to follow him. So this is not a soft gospel.

0: This is not pray a prayer and get your fire insurance and everything's going to be okay. Not just a get out of hell free card. It's counting the cost of being a disciple of Jesus. Now think about that as you hear verse 23 again. He said to all, if anyone would come after me, let him deny himself and take up his cross daily and follow me. You can't really understand this till you understand what it was like to follow a rabbi. And you can't really understand that till I give you a little history lesson. So buckle up and let me just walk you through this. If you were growing up, like each of these men that Jesus called disciples would have grown up in the Jewish faith. If you'd have been growing up in the Jewish faith in Jesus' day, here's what would have happened. When you became about 5 years old, you were sent away to school. Not uncommon, kind of like we do. But what you learned was different. Because when you were sent to school, you were sent to memorize the Torah. Do you know what the Torah is? Genesis, Exodus, Leviticus, Numbers, and Deuteronomy. Again, I read through Leviticus this week, and some of what I was reading, I was thinking, like, oh, Lord, man, you had to say this? They memorized it. And then after that schooling, most of them would go back to their homes. And they would begin to learn the trade of their family. But not all of them. The best and the brightest, they would go on to another level of education. It was called the Midrash. And the Midrash, that's where they would then memorize the rest of what we call the Old Testament. So not just Genesis, Exodus, Leviticus, Numbers, Deuteronomy, but they would go into Joshua, Judges, Ruth, on and on and on, all the way to what we call the book of Malachi. And then, when they finished, most of them would go home to be farmers or shepherds, fishermen or carpenters, or they would work the family trade. But not the best and the brightest. The best and the brightest would begin to look at the rabbis, the teachers of the law that were in the area. And they would find a rabbi whose teaching they were drawn to. Because in that day, not unlike today, you could go to different churches and they're teaching the same thing, but you like the way it is over here, maybe a little more than you do over there. It just draws you in. That's the way it was with the rabbis. And they would call this style of teaching their yoke. And so these young students would find a rabbi whose yoke or whose teaching they liked and were drawn to. And they would go to that rabbi and they would say, can I follow you? And if the rabbi was so inclined, they would begin to question that young man. They would give them an intense interrogation. They would question them about some of those verses they had memorized all throughout what we call the Old Testament. They would question them about the law and the prophets. They would question them about that wisdom literature that we have in Psalms and Proverbs, Ecclesiastes, and Song of Solomon. And if they would pass the test, then that rabbi would say, okay, you can come and follow me. Take my yoke upon you. But Jesus did it differently. Jesus said to fishermen, dropouts, tax collectors, politicians, come, follow me. Take my yoke upon you. My yoke is easy. And the burden is light. So what did it mean to follow a rabbi? Well, I've loved this book. I dug into it this week. It's called Practicing the Way by John Mark Comer. Some of you may remember him. I introduced you to one of his books last year when we studied the Sabbath. This is a great resource, Practicing the Way by John Mark Comer. But he reminds us that when you followed a rabbi, you had three goals. Number one, to be with your rabbi. Number two, to be like your rabbi. And number three, to do what the rabbi did.
1: And so I began to think, what if we as Christ followers, what if we realize that we are following Jesus, we're becoming his disciples, his apprentices, what if we said, we just want to be with Jesus, we want to become like Jesus, we want to do what Jesus did. What if that's how simple this is? What if that's how you live out this life as a practicing follower? You just first say every day, God, I wake up this day and I just want to be with you. I want to so saturate my life and all that I am with you. Just give me Jesus. And then what if we said, Jesus, as I spend time with you, as I get to know you better, I want to become like you. Jesus, help me be like those disciples that we read about in Acts chapter 4, where it was clear to everyone that they had been with Jesus. And then Jesus, give me fresh eyes. Lord, give me a pure heart and clean hands and give me lips that profess you clearly so that I will do as you did. Help me not feel like I have to ask, what would Jesus do? WWJD, but just help me to live by saying, what did Jesus do? How was he different? And I think that's what Jesus was saying in that simple verse that you've heard, that we've read. If anyone wants to come after me, they must first deny themselves, take up their cross, and follow me. Let me tell you what a practicing follower is. A follower is, according to Jesus, a practicing follower models complete surrender. A practicing follower denies self. That's hard in our society. You know why? Because we're all about self. A couple days ago, my sweet bride, the love of my life, my prime rib, my good thing, she celebrated her birthday. So I took her out to this very romantic place. It was on the water. It was very dark. It was beautiful. The setting was awesome. But there were these college girls kind of all seated at a table behind us. And all of a sudden, there was a big light that was beaming from that table. And I noticed Kimberly staring, and I said, what are you looking at? She said, she's got some kind of, she had this big old spotlight thing connected to her phone. And I looked over, and the girl's going. And I realized it was a selfie light. She had a selfie light that she connected to her phone so her selfies would look good. We're into self. We're not about denying self. And yet Jesus says, if you want to follow after me, anybody can do it. It's open invitation. But you got to understand the expectation. When I read that again this week, I thought about one of my favorite things to talk about. Now, Solomon tells us there's nothing new under the sun, but years ago I kind of worded this phrase. I never saw it worded this way by anybody else, so maybe I thought it up, but who knows? I call it the expectation principle. Here's how it goes. Most of life's frustrations come from unmet expectations because of poor communication. Now that plays out in church. That's why we do a church membership class. If you've not done that, I want to give you a personal invitation. When you go to that church membership class, we explain what you can expect from the church and what the church expects from you. If you don't have that, here's what happens at church. All of a sudden the preacher says something one day, or they do something one day, and you think, I didn't know the church did that. I didn't know that's what they believe, because your expectations didn't match what was communicated. And you become frustrated. Now, it's true in church, but it's also true at your workplace, right? You get upset at your boss or your employees because they didn't meet your expectation. But when you dig a little deeper and go behind the curtain, often you find out there wasn't clear communication. You know where else this is true? In a marriage. In a marriage, we walk down an aisle and it takes about 20 minutes and all of a sudden we say, I do. And then before long, we think, I'm done. Because you've got somebody else, another human being that expects certain things of you that you weren't aware of. And their attitudes and their actions are contingent on their expectation. And there's not always clear communication. That's why if I'm part of someone's wedding, I want to make sure we spend a lot of time in premarital counseling, because there are some expectations that need to be communicated.
0: Well, Jesus is saying, hey, anybody can come. But here's the expectation. Number one, deny yourself. Write this down. The way of Jesus is a path of selfless surrender. Following Jesus always requires you to leave something behind. That's why Bonhoeffer would say, when Christ bids a man to follow him, he bids him to come and die. Now, the reason this is so important is because often we make this about something that's not a bad thing, but is not the main thing. Often we make the Christ life about self-discipline. And so we come up with this list of do's and don'ts, and if we can check off the list, we begin to feel good about ourselves. But Jesus was saying the first priority is not self-discipline. The first priority is self-denial. It's resigning and dying to self. And that's seen in these next words of Jesus, because he would tell us that a practicing follower of Christ displays extreme sacrifice. Now, I love how John Mark Comer reminds us about the sacrifice of the disciples. Are you familiar with how their lives ended? Let me just tell you. He reminds us that James was beheaded in Jerusalem by a paranoid politician. Peter was crucified upside down. Mark died in Egypt after being dragged through the streets by horses. Luke was hung in Greece. Thomas was stabbed with a spear in India. Matthew was impaled by a sword in Ethiopia. And we think Paul was likely beheaded. That's why it was said that the blood of the martyrs is the seed of the church. Doesn't quite sound like your best life now, does it? The costs of discipleship. That's why I love my friends that are Iranians that are reaching Iranians for Christ. The fastest growing church in the world, ironically today, is in Iran. And Christ's followers are turning to him there, are doing so, knowing that it may cost them everything. They may lose their life because of their faith in Christ. What about you? Are you counting costs?
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14: Foundations of Freedom, a look at America's founding principles and the leaders who shaped our nation.
15: Most Americans think of Abraham Lincoln and they think of the Civil War or the Emancipation. But in 1862, he signed another hugely significant piece of legislation, the Homestead Act. It offered eligible Americans up to 160 acres of land, not as a prize for the powerful, but as an opportunity for ordinary families willing to live on it, work it, and build something lasting. Why did it matter? Because Lincoln understood that freedom was not merely the absence of tyranny. Rather, freedom required responsibility, labor, stewardship, and moral courage. A free people must be given room to build, but they also must be willing to cultivate what they have been given. That still matters today. Liberty without responsibility decays. Opportunity without character collapses. Lincoln's lesson is clear. A nation stays free when its people remain willing to work, build, and steward freedom under God.
4: 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It's right around the corner at 10 o'clock here on Faith Talk Tampa.
16: With SRN News, I'm Rich Thomason in Washington. Quoting President Trump, it's really big news, referring to a primetime address he'll deliver this evening from the White House. The president says the news doesn't get bigger. The speech will focus, at least in part, on election integrity. The United States is stepping up its attacks on Iran, hitting targets farther north. American forces also fired on a ship accused of trying to break the U.S. naval blockade as the U.S. aims to keep the Strait of Hormuz wide open. Across a wide swath of the northern U.S., it's not only the heat and the humidity, it's the smoke that's making things miserable. Close to 200 wildfires in Canada are making for a smoky haze in the air on this side of the border. On Wall Street, just ahead of the opening bell, stock futures are mixed. Dow futures up, NASDAQ futures down. This is SRN News.
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18: When it comes to sharing the gospel with people, you get that little stir in your heart, and the Lord wants you to do it. The question is, are you going to go? Well, I don't know if it's going to work out. I don't know if they'll like me or make fun of me. I'm not a theologian, or whatever you are telling yourself. Better to step out in faith.
19: Pastor Breadmatter says you've been called. Will you answer?
18: The old saying is true. You can't steer a parked car. And one of the things you got to do as a Christian, start moving. And especially when the Lord starts stirring you, and go.
19: In an incredible God-ordained circumstance, Philip suddenly finds himself in the desert sharing the gospel of Jesus Christ with a traveling Ethiopian in Acts chapter 8. In the same way, we're also called to share the message of salvation through Jesus with the people God places in our path. Pastor Breadmatter reminds believers this too is our call in today's Word.
18: If you could have one thing to say in a message to the world, what would you say? If you have one chance, one opportunity, I've often been amazed at what people will tattoo on their bodies. You get one chance, you know, your body, you're going to put something on it. What are you going to put? It tells you a lot about a person, really. What about what you put on as a bumper sticker on your car? I think you can learn a lot about people on bumper stickers. Here's one that I like. Three things I hate the most. Number one, bumper stickers, irony, and lists. Or this one, forget world peace, visualize using your turn signal. Like that one. We have enough youth. How about a fountain of smart? He who laughs last thinks slowest. I like this one. Sorry for the driving the speed limit. Some of us have warrants. What do you do if you're a police officer and you see that? Anyway. Well, you know, the thing is, really, your life is a message board, whether you want to admit it or not. The way we live, what we do, what we say, what's important to us. And have you thought about what your messaging really should be, or what should be something that you actually care about to say to the world? If you only get a few words or a few chances, what's the most important thing you can say? Well, I believe there's something that we need to remember is Jesus told us something that we should really all be about. And it has to do with going into all the world and preaching the gospel. Well, Brett, that's your job. You're the preacher. That's what we pay you to do. Now, what are you going to tell us? We're supposed to preach? Yep. Yeah, in fact, there's a lot of people that would never set foot in a church where you have access to them and I don't. And you and I are both called to be salt and light. I love the mandate that Jesus gave us. Matthew 28:19. Go, therefore, and make disciples of all nations, baptizing them in the name of the Father and of the Son and of the Holy Spirit. You know, sharing the gospel, teaching the disciple, discipling, you know, about who Jesus is, and ultimately seeing people baptized. You know, remember the disciples, they had their normal job. They were fishermen, but Jesus sort of swapped it out. And he said, follow me and I will make you fishers of men, your new job description. And then really all the disciples after that, you and I are called to that same kind of ministry to try to reach people for Jesus and share the gospel. I wonder if we would take that seriously. If we all took it very seriously, what would happen? Would more and more people come to know Christ? I guarantee that if we all took our job seriously to go into all the world needs to hear the good news of Jesus Christ. And by the way, we're a post-Christian culture, and maybe, you know, maybe post-post-Christian, as they love to call it. We're irreligious, the least church cities in America, you know, West Coast. But at the same time, because it's been that way for so long, and it's not really worked very well for us, because of that, I think there's a ripeness. The field is white, as Jesus said, with harvest, and hopefully the laborers are not few. But here in Acts chapter 8, we meet the next deacon in the New Testament. The first one we looked at was Stephen. This one here, we're going to look at Philip here in Acts chapter 8. And he's called Philip the Evangelist. Later on in the book of Acts, he's going to be called Philip the Evangelist. And evangelism, what is that? It just means this: spreading the gospel, the Christian gospel, by public preaching or by personal witness. That's what evangelism is. Spreading the gospel by public preaching. That's what I do. And maybe some of you do that too. But most of you will not do that. Most of you would hopefully do that more personal witness kind of evangelism, where you're just talking one-on-one. This is what we see Philip the Evangelist. He's going to do that here in our story in a beautiful way, spreading the good news of the gospel. And the gospel is so perfect. How did Jesus declare salvation? He said, I am the way, the truth, and the life. No man comes to the Father, which is in heaven, but by me. You see, Jesus is the answer. Jesus is what the world needs to hear. And that should be our single message more than any other message in the world. People need to hear the gospel. Here in our story, we got, you know, this guy, Philip. And let's pick it up here in Acts chapter 8, verse 26. It says, and the angel of the Lord spake unto Philip, saying, arise and go toward the south to the way that goeth down from Jerusalem unto Gaza, which is desert. And he arose and went, and behold, a man of Ethiopia, an eunuch of great authority under Candace, queen of the Ethiopians, who had the charge of all her treasure and had come to Jerusalem for to worship, was returning and sitting in his chariot, read Isaiah the prophet. Now pause there just for a second. What's going on? Well, this guy's a great ruler, leader from Ethiopia. The queen there is Candace. Now, Candace isn't her name. It's a title that was of these African queens. In Bible time, they called Ethiopia. Today, it's more like Sudan, the area where the Candace queens were from. It's like the word Pharaoh is more of a title. Same with Candace. It became a title for the queens. And these queens were powerful and wealthy. And this guy's like one of the high up treasurer or the guy of the money. But this Ethiopian, why is he traveling to Jerusalem? Well, it tells us here, he went up there, great authority. He had come to Jerusalem to worship. Judaism had reached down into Africa, and it had been for quite some time. If you remember Solomon and all that, where Queen of Sheba and all these different people and kings and queens came to visit Solomon, Judaism spread, and that's part of that fruit of this. So Philip is told to go into the desert, and he meets this guy. Now, what happens? Well, we pick it up here in verse 29. Then the Spirit said unto Philip, go near and join thyself to this chariot. And Philip ran thither to him and heard him read the prophet Isaiah and said, understandest thou what thou readest? And he said, how can I accept a man should guide me? And he desired Philip that he would come up and sit with him. The place of the scripture which he had read was this. He was led as a sheep to the slaughter, like a lamb dumb before his shearer, so opened he not his mouth. In his humiliation, his judgment was taken away, and who shall declare his generation? For his life is taken from the earth. And the eunuch answered Philip and said, I pray thee, of whom speaketh the prophet this, of himself or of some other man? Then Philip opened his mouth and began at the same scripture, and preached unto him Jesus. And as they went on their way, they came to a certain water. And the eunuch said, see, here is water. What doth hinder me to be baptized? And Philip said, if thou believest with all thine heart, and thou mayest. And he answered and said, I believe that Jesus Christ is the Son of God. Verse 38. And he commanded the chariot to stand still, that they went down both of them into the water, both Philip and the eunuch, and he baptized him. And when they were come up out of the water, the Spirit of the Lord caught away Philip, that the eunuch saw him no more. And he went on his way rejoicing. But Philip was found at Azotus. And passing through, he preached in all the cities till he came to Caesarea. Wow, what a story. Philip meets the Ethiopian eunuch out in the desert. And we have so much here that's so wonderful. You know, in chapter 8, persecution has already plagued the early church, and scattering of Christians have actually helped the gospel message get out. Philip, earlier in this chapter, was at the center of a massive revival in Samaria, and he was casting out demons and seeing people healed, and then suddenly God calls Philip away. It's almost like there was such a fun happening deal with Philip in Samaria, and all of a sudden God says, I want you to leave this and go somewhere. Well, where are you supposed to go? Well, I love that Philip goes to the desert out by Gaza. Now, this is where we start to realize Philip's a great example of what we should do. When it comes to the Lord's calling on our life, when it comes to being an evangelist and preaching the gospel, there's so much that I think you and I can learn from Philip. As we learn from Stephen, so we will learn from Philip. I've got five things I want to show you in this story about Philip that are, I think, noteworthy for us today. And the first one is, notice that Philip, he went without knowing. If the Lord called you away from your situation where you are now, what if you're doing really well? What if spiritually, man, you're just discipling people and sharing the good news? Because Philip had a, you know, Holy Ghost happening, working out in Jerusalem there in the early part of the chapter. And what if God calls you? Would you go? And here's even a bigger question. Would you go not knowing what you were doing or where you were going? Oh, but the Lord called him to go to Gaza. Yeah, you got to understand Gaza. It's the same place it is today you see on the news, the Gaza Strip, same area. And if you've been down there, it's really kind of desert area. There's not much down there. Even today, it's a little more tropical today because they've planted a lot of trees and there's orchards and stuff and there's a little more greenery. But in first century, you know, Philip time Gaza, it was just a dry, barren desert. And that's what it's called. And so the angel of the Lord says, Philip, I want you to leave this happening deal in Jerusalem that's going on here. And I want you to head down to Gaza, no man's land. And I want you to go to the desert. And I love that he went not knowing what was going to happen. Notice a couple key verses here. In verse 26, it says, and the angel of the Lord spake unto Philip, saying, arise and go. And then verse 27, it says, and he arose and went. I've marked those two little phrases in my Bible, arise and go, and he arose and went. Because that's often where we drop the ball. The Lord calls you to share the good news with someone. You don't know what's going to happen. You don't even know where you're going sometimes, but the Lord just stirs your heart. You need to go and talk to that person or go and be a missionary or move and start a church or just talk to the person at work. Like it can be at any scale that we're talking about here. But I love that when the Lord stirred Philip up, he went. He did what the Lord called him to do. Philip didn't ask, well, what do I do when I get there? And when I'm at the desert, what should I be looking for? Like, I don't understand the plan. Give me more of the plan. Some of you are that way. You need the full, clear plan before you're willing to actually make the move and go. But that's not really often the way the Lord works. If the Lord gave you a word like this, would you do it? Or would you say, well, Lord, when I have the money, or when I finally get married, maybe I'll do that. Or when I have kids, or after my kids are grown up, then I'll do that. Or once my grandkids are grown up, then I'll do it. Like, what happens? We put stuff off because we don't know how it's all going to turn out. The old saying is true. You can't steer a parked car. And one of the things you got to do is, as a Christian, start moving. And especially when the Lord starts stirring you, note his obedience here. What if Philip didn't get up right away and go? If you know the story, he would have missed the whole opportunity to talk to this Ethiopian eunuch, this man of great influence, a man of great authority. Philip would have missed that opportunity. And man, what would have happened to Ethiopia? Because, I mean, this man of influence is actually going down and going to now spread the gospel to northern Africa. Like, this is really a wonderful thing that actually has happened, you know, here in this story. So we see example of opposite people. Think of people in the Bible that were told by the Lord to go, but they didn't go. Anybody want to know who the dictionary picture is of that? Jonah the prophet. Remember Jonah? God said, go to Nineveh. And by the way, the Lord gave all the details. Go to Nineveh, and you're going to go in there and tell them to repent, and the whole city's going to repent. It's going to be great. Like, the Lord gave him all the details. But God said, go, and Jonah said, no. And he went the opposite direction and took off the other way. And it really became kind of an interesting thing. Now, it's amazing how the Lord worked that out. But you can either do this the easy way or you can become whale barf. It's your choice. That's the choice. That's Jonah's example. You know, even things when they don't work out exactly, sometimes, you know, the Lord just has ways of working out according to his plan. And when the Lord's calling you to do something, I think we need to do it. You know, the Lord called Noah and he said, I want you to build an ark. And Noah's like, he could have sat around, well, what's an ark? And I don't even know. Like, there was no such thing even as rain in the antediluvian world. Like, what's Noah? Like, what's going to happen? You want me to do what and build what for what reason? Like, there was a lot of questions, but you got to love how Noah just went and did it. There's all kinds of examples in the Bible. Joshua told by the Lord, I want you to march around Jericho and around the walls, you know. And then what, Lord? You know, he's a military general, Joshua was. He's probably wanting to know military strategy, but marching around walls and singing some songs isn't really going to do the trick. But Joshua, in faith, did what the Lord told him to do, and the walls came a-tumbling down. You know, Hosea the prophet, he's standing out on the street. The Lord says, hey, Hosea, see that prostitute over on the street corner over there? Hosea's like, yeah, I want you to marry her. Wow. Well, God said, go. Hosea said, okay, I'm going to go and I'm going to marry the prostitute. And if you realize, the Lord used Hosea and that relationship to be a massive example to all the nation of Israel. We could go on and on. The servants at the Cana wedding in Galilee. They're in Cana of Galilee. The servants, you know, were told, you know, by Jesus, fill the pots up with water. They could have said, we don't need water. We need wine. What are you thinking? But I love how the servants did it. They went and filled the pots to the brim. and then suddenly it turned into wine. That's the way the Lord often works. He doesn't always tell you how he's going to do it or what he's going to do. Philip was willing to get up and go and do what he was called to do, even though he didn't know what was really happening. That's sometimes the way the Lord works. Paul the Apostle said a classic line there in Acts chapter 20, verse 22, when he said, "And now behold, I go bound in the Spirit to Jerusalem, not knowing what shall befall me there." Sometimes the Lord wants you to go. You know, he calls us to going without knowing is the kind of thing here that we see. Stepping out in faith. When it comes to sharing the gospel with people, you get that little stir in your heart. And the Lord wants you to do it. The question is, are you going to go? Well, I don't know if it's going to work out. I don't know if they'll like me or hate me or make fun of me. I don't know if I know enough information to share the gospel. I'm not a theologian or whatever you are telling yourself. Better to, rather than sitting around making excuses, it'd be better just to get up and go. When the Lord calls you and stirs you, he went without knowing. That's number one. The second thing that I want to point out of Philip's behavior is he went with enthusiasm. Where do we see the enthusiasm? Well, it says here in verse 30, it says he ran thither to him and heard him read. Now, I don't know what this looks like. What does it look like? You know, Philip's standing in the desert. Okay, Lord, I'm here. All of a sudden, cloppity, cloppity, clop. Here comes this chariot. And he's, no doubt this guy's got some sort of an entourage. He's a high up leader. He's probably got some, you know, guards with him and, you know, this chariot and horses. And it's quite a deal. And suddenly he comes, you know, is he riding by or was he just sitting there? I don't know. But it says he ran. Why did Philip run? I wonder if, in my mind's eye, it makes me wonder, was the chariot actually moving and Philip's like running alongside the chariot? Hey, what's up? Like, and the guy's riding along and he's reading a scroll and he says, "Hey, I heard you're reading a scroll there. Do you understand what you're reading?" And the guy's, at this point, I'm sure he probably stopped. And said, "Why don't you come up here, sit with me in the chariot and explain this to me?" I love that Philip, he could have just said, "Well, I'm open, Lord. I'm sitting on this rock in the desert in Gaza. And cloppity clop, here comes the chariot. Well, Lord, I'm open," as it drives on by. I love how Philip did what the Lord called him to do. So he gets up and he runs thither to him. He wasn't just, you know, moseying. He was getting the job done. We see that in God's people in a beautiful way in the book of Genesis. I love there in Genesis 18 and 19, we have a compare and contrast against Lot and Abraham. But Abraham sitting in the tent there in the heat of the day, the door of the tent, just kind of hanging out, when suddenly he sees three men coming. He doesn't fully understand who these men are, but two are angels and one is an Old Testament appearance of Christ, what is called a Christophany in the Old Testament, the Lord himself. And Abraham sees these guys coming, and once he realizes what it is, that the Lord is there, he runs around. This 80-year-old man is running around, and he kills the fatted calf and bakes cakes and makes a meal for them, is very hospitable to them, and just this high-energy performance of being hospitable. I love that you see the old guy just cranking it out. It just reminds me of Colossians 3:23 that says, "Whatsoever you do, do it heartily, as unto the Lord and not unto men." We live in a culture that says, chill out, man. Kick back. Relax. Don't get too radical. Don't get too intense about stuff. But when it comes to things of the Lord, we're called to do things heartily as unto the Lord, not unto men. The word might be enthusiasm. I love that word. The etymology of the word enthusiasm is kind of fun. It's entheos, which means in God. And some would translate it as enthusiasm means to be inspired by God. Like when you're enthusiastic, it's because you're inspired by God's call on your life. Don't lose enthusiasm for the things of the Lord. I need to say this to particularly us older people in the crowd. Don't you kind of miss sometimes the enthusiasm of children? I love how kids get into stuff. I was thinking the other day when me and my next door neighbor got an idea to build a fort. You know, it'd be summertime. And we lived on the Applegate River in Southern Oregon. Like, we literally had the river in our backyard. In 1974, there was this big flood, and all these logs and driftwood came floating down. It was strewn throughout our whole region, but it made for awesome forts. You could build forts out of all this wood and logs and stuff. And man, when my neighbor Kirk and I, we'd get a hankering to build a fort, and we'd work, you know, all hours of the day and night, hauling logs and stacking stuff up. And by the time I was 8 years old, we made a fort that had running water. I'm not kidding. It's a true story. You know, I just think, man, I had endless energy and was wanting. And then you get older and you're like, oh, I think my knees hurt. I'm kind of done with that sort of stuff. But, you know, I think sometimes not just, you know, in your body, but in your mind and your soul, we can lose that enthusiasm. You know, the faith of a child, that's, you know, if you want to be saved, you have to have faith like a child. But I think in a lot of ways, you need to have that same zeal and enthusiasm of a child and be willing to step out and do stuff. Yeah, but Brett, what if it doesn't work? Like, Philip's lucky because it worked out and the guy was curious and listened to what he had to say. Do you think everybody listened to Philip? Do you think Philip was always 100%, you know, successful? You know, if you remember what Jesus taught when he was talking about the sowing of the seed, the word of God, do you remember how many times did the word take root and bring fruit versus how many times it didn't? 1 in 4, or 25% of the time, the seed takes root. I found that's kind of actually an interesting truth. You can share the gospel and some people are going to, well, the seed will be picked up by the birds of the air or trampled in by the wayside or choked out by thorns, like those other conditions, but 1 in 4. So, you know, you're not called to be successful, but you are called to be faithful. And I think that's the thing. You say, but what if I fail? That's okay. It brings to mind Proverbs 14:4. I love this, especially growing up on a little farm where no oxen are, the crib is clean. But much increase is by the strength of the ox. In other words, you can have a life that's pristine. Hey, I don't have any messes. And I'll tell you, if you show me a person who doesn't have any messes in their life, no cow pies, I'll also show you not a lot has been accomplished in that person's life. But the person that's actually done things of value and substance took a lot of work and stuff. But I also show you there's probably cow pies. But if you want increase, the word increase here could also be profit. Making money or getting milk from your cow or oxen or beef, you know, ribeye steaks and stuff. If you want to have good stuff from that, don't be shocked if there's going to be a messy stable. I think there's a lot of Christians going around, look at my pristine stable. The crib is clean. But that's not impressive. But profit comes by the strength of the ox. Don't be afraid to have mistakes and to step out in faith and risk failure. I love that Philip not only goes without knowing, number one, but he went with enthusiasm. And that's the next thing. I hope that the Lord can light a fire under all of us, especially in the days we're living. We're living in days where we should enthusiastically share the gospel with whoever we can, whenever we can, and trust the Lord that he's going to guide you.
20: 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All right, Pastor Brett is with me now. Brett, I know your church, Athey Creek, in the Portland, Oregon area, has seen tremendous growth over the years. Why is it so important to expand via this Today's Word radio program to a lot more places around the United States?
18: 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And we really sense that that's what the Lord has done recently. 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And we really know that people are hungry for that. And so as we just do what the Lord's called us to do, expanding through Today's Word Radio wasn't really
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22: 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I'm Dave Straub. 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
16: With SRN News, I'm Rich Thomason in Washington. Quoting President Trump, it's really big news, referring to a primetime address he'll deliver this evening from the White House. The president says the news doesn't get bigger. The speech will focus, at least in part, on election integrity. The United States is stepping up its attacks on Iran, hitting targets farther north. American forces also fired on a ship accused of trying to break the U.S. naval blockade as the U.S. aims to keep the Strait of Hormuz wide open. Across a wide swath of the northern U.S., it's not only the heat and the humidity, it's the smoke that's making things miserable. Close to 200 wildfires in Canada are making for a smoky haze in the air on this side of the border. On Wall Street, just ahead of the opening bell, stock futures are mixed. Dow futures up, NASDAQ futures down. This is SRN News.
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30: Are you willing to leave your comfort zone to reach people that need Jesus?
31: Jesus left his comfort zone in going to Calvary. Pastor Greg Laurie wants to know if we'll leave our comfort zone to talk about what Jesus did.
30: Are you willing to build bridges to people who are of a different

0: then shall they call on him in whom they have not believed? And how shall they believe in him of whom they have not heard? And how shall they hear without a preacher? God reaches people through people. God may want to reach someone you know through you. And today on A New Beginning, Pastor Greg Laurie helps us be ready for that assignment. There's nothing like helping someone meet Jesus and find eternal life. You'll never forget it. The reward is worth the risk.
1: Let me start with a question. Have you ever been sound asleep and around 3 o'clock your phone rings and a person actually asks you this question? Did I wake you? And for some unknown reason, our natural response is, no, I was already awake. No, you weren't. Why is it that we deny it when we're sleeping? Sometimes I'll watch television with my wife and she'll pick something that I don't find all that interesting, like some British baking show, and I'll fall asleep. But she'll say, you were sleeping. I'll say, no, I wasn't, but I was, because I was actually snoring. Have you ever fallen asleep and woken yourself up with your own snoring? What is the deal with us denying that we're actually asleep? I don't know, but I know this one thing. You can be spiritually asleep. You can be spiritually asleep as a follower of Christ, and a nation can be asleep as well. And I have some thoughts about our nation, because I believe America needs to wake up spiritually. No question, God has blessed our nation in so many ways. We sing about it, America, America, God shed his grace on thee. And I'm praying that God will send another spiritual awakening to our nation. Listen, we don't need to be woke. We need to be awake. Romans chapter 13 says, it's all the more urgent. You know how late it is. Time is running out, so wake up, because our salvation is nearer than when we first believed. And that's what I want to talk about in this message that I'm calling the refreshing power of revival. Now, we hear that word revival thrown around a lot, and you might wonder, what is revival exactly? I think we overly mystify this word and don't necessarily understand its actual meaning. Revival is just another word for refreshment or restoration or simply returning something to its original condition. The psalmist says in Psalm 85, 6, will you not revive us again that your people may rejoice in you? And then Psalm 80, verse 19 says, restore us, O Lord, let your face shine upon us that we may be saved. Revival is refreshment. Revival is being restored to original condition. You see a beat up old car, maybe lying around in a junkyard. Someone buys it. They do body work on it. They repaint it. They drop a new engine in it, put new tires and wheels on it, and you see it rolling down the road. You can't believe it's the same car. That is called a restoration. You see a plant that's beginning to wither. You put some water on it and get it out in the sunshine, and it comes back to life again. Or maybe you see someone that's just out working in the sun, and you're exhausted. You come and have a nice meal and drink some cool water and you're refreshed. That is what I'm talking about, being refreshed or restored again. A revival is when God's people come back to life again because they've been refreshed, they've been refilled, and they've been restored to their original condition. The church needs a revival. We need to be restored to original condition. You might ask, what is original condition? It's the church of the first century. It's the church of the book of Acts. It's the church that turned their world upside down. We need to be more like that. The church needs a revival, but our nation needs a spiritual awakening. Revival is for believers. Awakening is for non-believers. Revival for a believer is getting back to that first bloom of a love relationship with Jesus Christ. Sometimes when we've been walking with the Lord for a while, that passion begins to fade. That zeal begins to erode, and we don't have that excitement in walking with the Lord as we had before. What we want to have is longevity, but we don't want to sacrifice our passion as we walk with Christ. I've been married over 52 years now, and there's a secret to a long and happy marriage. For Kathy and I, it goes back to our honeymoon. We decided to ride on pack mules in the Grand Canyon. Kathy was ahead of me, and her pack mule stumbled a little bit, and she leaned down and whispered into the ear of the mule, "That's once." Thought that was kind of weird, actually. We went a little bit further. Her mule stumbled again. She leans forward and says into the ear of the mule, "That's twice." "That's twice? What is this all about?" And then finally, the mule stumbled again, and she pulled a pistol out of her purse. I didn't know she was packing a pistol. And she held it up to the head of the mule and fired, and the mule dropped to the ground. So I was shocked. I was outraged. I couldn't believe she just shot this poor mule.

0: that starts the engine. Revival is like the spark that starts the engine. Evangelist Billy Sunday once said, quote, "They tell me a revival is only temporary, so is a bath, but it does you some good," end quote. You know, periodically we need that reboot. Periodically we need that refresh. Periodically we need that bath. We need God to intervene, and we need to keep that fire burning. We need to keep fuel on that fire. Years ago, I was in Virginia staying at a friend's cabin, and he told me, okay, now this cabin is heated by this little stove here and the fireplace, so you have to always keep these flames going. And I said, okay, there's not central heating? No. The whole cabin is heated by this fireplace and this stove, so you have to keep wood on the fire, and you just start with some kindling. I said, great, where do I buy kindling? He goes, what's wrong with you? You don't buy kindling. You just go and pick it up off the ground. I said, I don't know what kindling is. Can you show me? I'm from California. He's from North Carolina. So we're walking along the ground, and kindling is just little bits of branches and other things to start a fire with. And so he showed me, and I got the fire going, and the fire was working just fine. But the problem was it would fill with ash, and then you would pour the ash into a metal bucket that was kept on a concrete surface. And then when the embers died down, you threw out the ash, and then you started filling it up again. And that bucket filled up quickly. I'd get up in the middle of the night and put more wood on the fire and keep it going. And the bucket was filled to the top with ash. I thought, I've got to get rid of this, but I'm sure the embers are cool now. It's been quite a long time. So I went outside. It's very dark. It's very cold. I'm standing on the porch of this cabin, and I throw the ash out, and along with the ash comes these little burning embers. It's like everything went into slow motion. And one burning ember goes over into the grass area, and it starts a fire. Another ember goes over here among dried leaves. Another fire starts. Another ember goes over there. Another fire starts. I just about had a heart attack. I run out, and I'm picking these embers up with my hands and throwing them up on the gravel driveway, and I go to look for a bucket, and they had the smallest bucket. It was like the size of an ice bucket you have in a hotel. I'm filling it with water, running out, trying to put out all these little fires. I was terrified. I was convinced that I would wake up the next morning and the whole area would have been burned down. But thankfully, that didn't happen. But that's when a fire gets out of control. But see, here's what you want to do. You want to keep feeding a fire. And you need to feed the fire of revival. And you need to keep refueling yourself spiritually over and over again.
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1: Well, today, from his series called Refresh, Pastor Greg is talking about the refreshing power of revival. Let's continue.
0: So I want to look for a few moments with you at the greatest revival in human history. And it took place in the city of Nineveh. And of course, the man that God used to bring this revival about was named Jonah. Now, let me ask you a question. When you hear the name Jonah, what do you think of next? The whale, of course. We always think of the whale. It's a

Funny thing, when you read the book of Jonah, there's only a few verses about this whale. By the way, the Bible never says whale. The Bible says it was swallowed by a great fish. The root word could be translated sea monster. It could have been a whale. It could have been some creature that has come to exist and no longer is out there. It could have been a one-off custom design creature God made just for Jonah. I don't know. Well, he was in the belly of the beast for 3 days and three nights. How did he end up there? Well, it all started when he was running from God. You see, God came to Jonah and he said, I want you to go to the city of Nineveh and I want you to preach the message that I give you to them. And Jonah flat out refused. Why? Nineveh was a wicked city. Nineveh was known for their atrocities and their intense cruelty that they would demonstrate toward their enemies. And Nineveh, the capital of Assyria, they were the avowed enemies of Israel. Therefore, Jonah wanted nothing to do with them. He had no concern for their souls. It didn't concern him that God would judge this nation. In fact, it was his hope that God would judge this nation. Let me ask you a question. Are you willing to leave your comfort zone to reach people that need Jesus? Are you willing to build bridges to people that are of a different political persuasion than you? Are you willing to build bridges to people who are of a different race than you? Are you willing to build bridges to people who are just different than you? How are you going to reach them if you won't communicate with them? But here was Jonah's real reason for not wanting to go to Nineveh. His fear was that God would forgive them. He knew the loving nature of God. He knew that God extended mercy, and he did not want the people of Nineveh to hear a message of forgiveness and turn from their sin and be spared. By the way, so much for the angry God of the Old Testament concept. Sometimes people say, well, you know, the God of the Old Testament is angry and harsh and judgmental, and the God of the New Testament is merciful and loving. Nonsense. The God of the Old Testament is the same as the God of the New Testament. He's merciful, he's loving, he's forgiving. He's also just, holy, and righteous. But Jonah knew that God would forgive them if they turned to him. So Jonah literally bought a fare on a boat going the opposite direction. Well, that didn't work out so well for him. And the Bible says he went down to the boat, and then he went down to Tarshish. Any step away from God is a step down. And you will pay the fare when you run away from God. Remember this, sin will take you further than you want to go. It'll keep you longer than you want to stay. And it will cost you more than you want to spend. But also know this, God will always have the last word. The Lord could have just said, okay, that's it, Jonah. I'm done with you. I'm going to get somebody else. But the Lord loved Jonah. He had a plan for him, and he was going to give him a second chance, just like God loves you and has a plan for you. So the Lord sent a storm. But we have storms in life as well. A storm can be a metaphor for a hardship, a difficulty. In fact, there are three kinds of storms we face as Christians. There are perfecting storms, there are protecting storms, and there are correcting storms. First, there are perfecting storms. That's a storm that God allows you to go through so you will grow up spiritually. Job talked about the difficulty he was facing, how he would come through it and be like gold. That was a perfecting storm. Joseph, of course, was thrown into prison. He had done nothing wrong, but God used him to help many other people. So that was a perfecting storm. Then there are protecting storms. Remember when Jesus and the disciples were with the people in Galilee and Jesus performed his most popular miracle to date, the feeding of the 5,000. People were very excited. In fact, we read that they wanted to make Jesus king, and the disciples would be ruling with them.
And Jesus said to his disciples, get in the boat, we're going to the other side. And as they were crossing the Sea of Galilee, a great storm came. That was a protecting storm. Jesus was protecting them from something that would have been very destructive in their life. But finally, there are correcting storms. These are storms we effectively bring upon ourselves. But here's the good news. Even if it's your fault, God will not abandon you in your storm. Because by sending the storm, it's a reminder that you're loved by God and you're being chastened by God. Hebrews 12:6 says, the Lord disciplines the one he loves, and he chastens everyone that accepts his son. So this chastening happened in the life of Jonah because he was loved by God. And the Ninevites that God wanted to reach through Jonah were also loved by God. So inside of the belly of this sea monster, maybe a whale, a great fish of some kind, Jonah had a personal revival.

0: Pastor Greg Laurie, talking about revival today here on A New Beginning. The title of the message, The Refreshing Power of Revival. And there's more to come from this presentation. Pastor Greg mentioned Jonah's personal revival. We each need to have a time when we personally have an encounter with the Lord, a moment when we come to the Lord and accept His free gift of eternal life. Pastor Greg, if someone wants to do that right now, what would you say?
1: What I would say is, He's only a prayer away, which means if you will call upon the name of the Lord right now through prayer, He will hear your prayer and answer your prayer. Listen, if you want Jesus Christ to come into your life, if you want Him to forgive you of your sin, if you want to know that you'll go to heaven when you die, just pray this prayer right now after me. Just pray, Lord Jesus, I know that I'm a sinner, but I know that You're the Savior who died on the cross for my sin and rose again from the dead. I turn from my sin now, and I choose to follow You from this moment forward as my Savior and Lord, as my God and my friend. In Jesus' name I pray. Amen.
0: 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Many of our listeners may have heard of George Whitefield. They know he played a role in the Great Awakening of the 18th century. And they certainly know who Benjamin Franklin is, but they may not be aware that the two of them were friends. Friends who didn't always agree. 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
2: Benjamin Franklin.
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4: You are the lightning bolt, George. I am just the lightning rod.
5: And who is the source, Ben?
0: And surprisingly, they both help spread the gospel in colonial America. Isn't that right, Pastor Greg? They both had a role.
1: Yeah, truly true. An unusual friendship. They both admired each other. They were both so brilliant in their way, of course. And though Franklin is usually identified as a deist, he did believe in the authority of Scripture. And he was deeply impacted by the life of George Whitefield. He wanted to print the sermons of this famous British preacher that was coming to the shores of what would one day become the United States of America. And of course, Ben Franklin was a publisher. He was an inventor. He discovered electricity. He invented the Franklin stove, the post office. Mm-hmm. The list goes on. Such a prolific guy. But he was so amazed by Whitefield. Whitefield was so firm in his conviction. And you can see the relationship through the years that George really wanted to see his friend Benjamin come to put his faith in Jesus Christ. So it's a fascinating story of the relationship between these two men. And later, when Whitefield was criticized, Ben Franklin stuck up for him. He understood that Whitefield was the real deal. I would dare to say there would not be a United States of America if it was not for the impact of the ministry of George Whitefield. He set the stage for the American Revolution. George Whitefield paved the way for another George who would lead us to victory in battle and then, of course, become our first president, George Washington. So we already played a scene for you from this new film, A Great Awakening, and we want to send you a DVD of this film. 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
18: Foundations of Freedom. A look at America's founding principles and the leaders who shaped our nation.
19: Most Americans think of Abraham Lincoln and they think of the Civil War or the Emancipation. But in 1862, he signed another hugely significant piece of legislation, the Homestead Act. It offered eligible Americans up to 160 acres of land, not as a prize for the powerful, but as an opportunity for ordinary families willing to live on it, work it, and build something lasting. Why did it matter? Because Lincoln understood that freedom was not merely the absence of tyranny. Rather, freedom required responsibility, labor, stewardship, and moral courage. A free people must be given room to build, but they also must be willing to cultivate what they have been given. That still matters today. Liberty without responsibility decays. Opportunity without character collapses. Lincoln's lesson is clear. A nation stays free when its people remain willing to work, build, and steward freedom under God.
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20: With SRN News, I'm Rich Thomason in Washington. Tightening the screws on Iran, the U.S. accelerating airstrikes on the Islamic Republic as control of the Strait of Hormuz remains key to the dispute between Washington and Tehran. President Trump will address the nation this evening, a prime-time speech from the White House, expected to focus at least partially on election integrity. There have been dozens of high water rescues across parts of waterlogged South Texas, flooded by days of torrential rains. And across the northern U.S., you can add choking smoke to the heat and humidity that's smothering a vast area. Close to 200 wildfires in Canada are filling the air on this side of the border with a smoky haze. Watching Wall Street, the Dow trading about 22 points higher, the Nasdaq down 152 points, and the S&P is off 9. More details, srnnews.com.
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25: Without recognizing the power and the gravity of the burial and the tomb of Jesus Christ, we will never fully understand the weight and the gravity of what Jesus Christ has done for us.
26: Welcome to Truths That Transform Radio with Rob Pacienza. Ever have someone get you out of a jam? Come to the rescue? Wasn't that great? Now, take that and multiply it by infinity, and you have what Jesus did for mankind. To get the picture, Pastor Rob will examine this by taking you to a grave, a tomb, with today's message, I believe, taken from the Apostles' Creed, was crucified, dead, and buried. Here's Rob Pacienza.
25: Today we look at the truth claim, was crucified, dead, and buried. And to look at this truth claim and to study its importance, we're going to be looking at John 19, beginning in verse 15 and selected verses. They cried out, "Away with him, away with him, crucify him." Pilate said to them, "Shall I crucify your king?" The chief priests answered, "We have no king but Caesar." So he delivered him over to be crucified. So they took Jesus and he went out bearing his own cross to the place called the place of the skull, which in Aramaic is called Golgotha. There they crucified him, and with two others on either side and Jesus between them. Pilate also wrote an inscription and put it on the cross, It read, Jesus of Nazareth, the King of the Jews. Many of the Jews read the inscription, for the place where Jesus was crucified was near the city, and it was written in Aramaic and in Latin and in Greek. So the chief priests of the Jews said to Pilate, do not write, the King of the Jews, but rather, this man said, I am the King of the Jews. But Pilate answered, what I have written, I have written. Verse 28. After this, Jesus, knowing that all was now finished, said, to fulfill the scripture, I thirst. A jar full of sour wine stood there. So they put a sponge full of the sour wine on a hyssop branch and held it to the mouth. When Jesus had received the sour wine, he said, it is finished. And he bowed his head and gave up his spirit. Verse 38. After these things, Joseph of Arimathea, who was a disciple of Jesus, but secretly, for fear of the Jews, asked Pilate that he may take the body away of Jesus. And Pilate gave him permission. So he came and took away his body. Nicodemus also, who earlier had come to Jesus by night, came bringing a mixture of myrrh and aloes, about 75 pounds in weight. So they took the body of Jesus and bound it in linen cloths with the spices, as was the burial custom of the Jews. Now in the place where he was crucified, there was a garden, and in the garden a new tomb in which no one had been laid. So, because of the Jewish day of preparation, since the tomb was close at hand, they laid Jesus there. And on this Lord's day, the grass continues to wither and the flower begins to fade, continues to fade, but now not the word of our Lord. It stands forever. Amen. You may be seated. Our world revolves around logos, symbols, and brands, right? Our favorite sports team. We wear it on our jerseys and on our t-shirts and on our hats. If you own a business, there's a brand or a logo or a mark that designates your business as a business that's set apart from the rest. But there is one logo, one brand, one symbol that has stood the test of time. It is the ancient symbol of the cross. From the very beginning of Christianity, it has been the cross that has stood as the symbol for authentic Christianity. That's why the Apostle Paul says in 1 Corinthians chapter 15, for what I received, I passed on to you as a matter of first importance, that Christ died for our sins according to the cross, according to the scriptures, that he was buried and raised on the third day according to the scriptures. What Paul is saying is that although everything in scripture is important, there are some things that are a matter of first importance. Everything in scripture is important, but there are some things that are more important than others. That's what Paul is saying. And the thing that is a matter of first importance or more important than the rest is the message of the cross. So when we recite in the creed, as we've been doing for thousands of years, that he was crucified, dead, and buried, we need to be reminded that that is communicating the essence of the Christian faith. It is a faith that has a cross at the center. It is a faith that recognizes the real crucifixion and the real death and the real burial of the second person of the Trinity. And worth our time this morning as we study John 19, understanding the magnitude of what we call the cross work of Jesus Christ. The first thing I want to point out this morning, number one, is the scandal of the cross. In verse 18, it says that he was crucified. And it's here that we understand the scandalous nature of the cross. We're told in verse 18 that he was crucified, and crucified in between two thieves, hung on a Roman cross. It's been said that the Romans didn't invent crucifixions. In fact, the Persians invented crucifixion, but it was the Romans who perfected it. And the Romans used crucifixion as their primary means of capital punishment. But before they were crucified on the cross, the criminal was scourged, beaten, almost to the point of death, and stripped naked for the purpose of utter humiliation, nailed to the cross, fully exposed to the elements and public disgrace, so that everybody who passed by the cross and saw the naked criminal hanging on the cross would be reminded, if you dare cross the Romans, this is how you too will end up. That's why Paul says in 1 Corinthians 1 that this cross that we preach is a stumbling block to the Jews and foolishness to the Greeks, because the Jewish people couldn't imagine the Messiah hanging naked on the cross. The Greeks couldn't understand God coming in the flesh only to end up naked, crucified on the cross. The Jewish world and the Gentile world all thought the cross was scandalous, but little did they know that it was even more scandalous than they thought. Because it wasn't just the public humiliation of the cross that was scandalous. It's what happened on the cross that was ultimately scandalous. Because it was on the cross of Jesus Christ and on the cross alone that God's justice and His love were perfectly satisfied. It was scandalous to think that on the cross, Jesus, the perfect Son of God and the second person of the Trinity, would be crucified to experience the wrath and the judgment of God, and in return, we would experience His unending grace and favor. Let me say this morning, that if you are here today and you are a Christian, it is scandalous. Scandalous that the perfect Son of God would stand in your place and that you would receive complete forgiveness and remission of sins. For that is the scandalous beauty and the wonder and the good news of the cross of Jesus Christ. Without the crucifixion of Jesus Christ, there is no salvation. There is no remission for sins, and there is no reconciliation with a holy God. And that's why the Church of Jesus Christ for 2,000 years have clung to the scandalous message of the cross. That's why Paul says we preach one message, and it is Christ and Him crucified. It should cause us to weep. When is the last time we have wept because of the scandalous nature of the cross? I pray that beginning today, that the reality of the cross, if you've been walking with Jesus for many years, that the scandalous nature of God's love and the cross would cause you once again to weep, to find comfort, and to find your peace and rest in the power of the cross. The scandal of the cross, it is the most beautiful thing we could ever imagine.
26: 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And this is taken from the Apostles' Creed, was crucified, dead, and buried. And as you heard Pastor Rob, if we are in Christ, there is hope beyond hope. And that's the good news of the gospel. Rob pointed out that we can only be reconciled to God by Jesus Christ taking our place on the cross. But here's a strange thing. This sacrifice looks like Jesus was defeated. Was he? Yeah, Pastor Rob has that next.
25: There's a lot of things happening in the West. People want to understand the true meaning of life, why they exist. I think people are understanding that there's only one place to find the reason for our lives, and that's found in God's Word. I think they're fed up that what they're getting in mainstream media and social media, even what their children are getting in these so-called institutions of higher education, are lacking any sense of truth.
26: 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And we're so glad you're here with us on your radio, getting the Word of God. Here again is Rob Pacienza with his series, I Believe, from the Apostles' Creed, was crucified, dead, and buried on Truths to Transform Radio.
25: Secondly, I not only want to point out the reality of the Lord's death, how anticlimactic. You can imagine the disciples as they're standing there. They've been following this man, Jesus, who was the Son of God, who promised salvation. And now they see the Messiah, the second person of the Trinity, hanging on the cross. The story's over. Our hopes and our dreams are dashed. But in that moment of Jesus' death, as he takes his last breath, make no mistake that Jesus was in complete control, willingly submitting his life, even to the point of death at the cross, because Jesus knew this: before he could reign as the King of Kings and Lord of Lords, he first had to reign as the suffering servant. It is his real, physical, bodily death that is required for our salvation. Why? Because Paul says the wages of sin is death. So if Jesus did not experience a real death, there's no way he could have conquered death. That sacrifice, it is finished. That death, it is finished. That the remission of sins has been fully secured. That he is announcing that he is both the perfect high priest and he is the perfect spotless Lamb of God. Because all of the other lambs that were sacrificed in the Old Testament simply pointed to the promise of forgiveness, but it was the Lamb of God hanging on the cross that achieved once and for all the remission of sins. We can declare with him this morning, for those that know Jesus Christ, that it is finished in our lives. No more death, no more dying. That even though we will one day taste and see death, we can recite and declare with the Apostle Paul that death no longer has its sting. Because the sting fell upon Jesus on the cross. Third and lastly, we see a costly tomb. It's interesting, the burial of Jesus Christ gets very little attention. Most Christians think of the burial as the interlude, the mundane interlude between the cross of Jesus Christ and the resurrection on Easter Sunday. But there is a reason why John included it in his gospel, because the burial is important to understanding the fullness of our salvation. We read, beginning in verse 38, that this tomb was secured by a wealthy man by the name of Joseph of Arimathea. In fact, it's in Matthew 27, verse 60, that tells us that Joseph actually purchased this tomb, and it's a new tomb. And in those days, to purchase a new tomb that had never been occupied was only acquired by a man of great wealth, like Joseph of Arimathea. And so this tomb belonged to him. And think about how moving this is. This wealthy man, with everything to lose, goes up to Pilate, saying, "May I have the body of Jesus? May I have the body of the one who was crucified?" Willing to risk it all, willing to trade in all of his riches and all of his wealth and his reputation to simply have the body of Jesus Christ. And then he lays him in the tomb. But make no mistake about it. It wasn't just the physical cost of the tomb that was so great. That tomb was reserved for Joseph of Arimathea. But Jesus, willingly submitting to death, said, "I'll go in it instead." The tomb that was reserved for Joseph would soon hold the body of the second person of the Trinity, and it would be the burial and the tomb of Jesus Christ that would forever serve as an illustration of the great cost of God the Father of giving up his Son. It would forever serve as this beautiful illustration that God the Father went to the extent of even giving his Son over to be buried in a tomb. Can you imagine Jesus, the Son of God, laying in a tomb, but without recognizing the power and the gravity of the burial and the tomb of Jesus Christ, we will never fully understand the weight and the gravity of what Jesus Christ has done for us. Because not only was that tomb reserved for Joseph, that tomb was reserved for you and for me. And just as the cross was meant for us and for our sin, so that tomb was meant for us as well. But Jesus willingly went to the cross and went to the tomb. So no matter what we face in this life, we can live with the hope and the assurance that if we are in Christ, we have hope beyond hope. This is the good news of the gospel. And this is the good news of this amazing cross work of Jesus Christ. And I want to ask you this morning, do you know him? Not do you know a lot about him, but do you know him in the most personal way? This Jesus who would willingly go to the cross, this Jesus who would willingly die, this Jesus who would make atonement for your sin and mine, and this Jesus who would willingly be laid in a tomb so that although we will one day taste death, we can live with the promise and the assurance that death and the grave will not hold us forever. Do you know him? If you do not, I am pleading with you to surrender your life to Jesus Christ this morning. That there is no hope in life, and there is certainly no hope in death without a personal relationship in Jesus Christ, where you experience the scandalous love of Jesus, where he takes your sin and in the glorious exchange, grants you freely his righteousness forever and ever. This is the promise for all those that know Jesus Christ as Lord and as Savior. If you've ever been to a funeral that I've conducted here at Coral Ridge, you know that I end every funeral the same way. That if the person dies in Christ, I declare that death is not the end, but simply a prelude to a beautiful future that will have no end. May that be your story and may that be your testimony because of the cross of Jesus Christ. Several decades ago, an Episcopal bishop by the name of John Shelby Spong wrote a book entitled Why Christianity Must Change or Die. Catchy title. Why Christianity Must Change or Die. If you've never read the book, don't. In the book, he systematically dismantles authentic Christianity. He would look at you today and say, you're absolutely foolish for believing what you believe. Foolish to believe in the virgin birth. Foolish to believe in a sovereign God. Foolish to believe that he created the world. And utterly foolish to believe in a Messiah that died on the cross for our sins and was buried and was raised from the dead. If he was standing here today, he would say, utter foolishness to preach the cross. And with that, I say, no, Bishop Spong, we will not stop preaching the cross because it was foolishness 2,000 years ago and it is foolishness today, but it is the only power. It is the only power of salvation. It is the only power to save sinners. And if we hope to see revival in this city, and if we hope to see revival in this nation, it will only come through the preaching of the power of the cross. This is the power that's delivered to you this morning, and why the Church of Jesus Christ has been proclaiming it without apology for 2,000 years.
26: That was Rob Pacienza on Truths That Transform Radio from his series, I Believe, taken from the Apostles' Creed, was crucified, dead, and buried. And Pastor Rob brought up a number of issues. For Jesus to defeat death, he first had to really die. And if we are in Christ, we have hope beyond hope. And this is the good news of the gospel. 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Was crucified, dead, and buried. That's the name of the program. And it's at crm.tv/radio. We thank you very much for being here and listening. The Word of God on radio in the United States of America. The only reason you can do this is because a thing known as freedom of speech, that's a freedom that was planned 250 years ago when the Declaration of Independence was signed. All this month, CRM, Coral Ridge Ministries, are celebrating America 250 by remembering a meeting place, a very special meeting place known as the Liberty Tree. And this is where the Founding Fathers got the ball rolling.
0: In the 1760s and 70s, the British began to tax the American colonists, taxation without representation. In Boston, the patriots, such as Samuel Adams, met under a large elm, the Liberty Tree. The Boston Liberty Tree was used as a bulletin board with many patriotic postings hanging from the branches. And it was there that the Sons of Liberty hoisted a banner that became a forerunner to the U.S. flag. 250 years ago, the British chopped down the Boston Liberty Tree. But by then, there were Liberty Trees all over the place throughout the different colonies. We would do well to learn about the brave men and women who resisted tyranny using such symbols as the Liberty Tree.
26: As you heard, true liberty and freedom in the United States was planned by the Founding Fathers under the Liberty Tree. But now liberty and freedom in this country are under attack. CRM, Coral Ridge Ministries, is working to get America back to God and keep our liberty and freedom in place. 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And we thank you very much for taking the time to be with us. 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
9: 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I'm Dave Straub. Good morning. Hey, listen, if you're a Mike Gallagher fan on our sister station, The Answer, we got a great event coming up on Tuesday, July 21st. It's Freedom Forum 250 with both Mike Gallagher and Hugh Hewitt. live at their Dutchman Restaurant and Bakery in Sarasota. 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
20: With SRN News, I'm Rich Thomason in Washington. Tightening the screws on Iran, the U.S. accelerating airstrikes on the Islamic Republic as control of the Strait of Hormuz remains key to the dispute between Washington and Tehran. President Trump will address the nation this evening, a primetime speech from the White House, expected to focus at least partially on election integrity. There have been dozens of high water rescues across parts of waterlogged South Texas, flooded by days of torrential rains. And across the northern U.S., you can add choking smoke to the heat and humidity that's smothering a vast area. Close to 200 wildfires in Canada are filling the air on this side of the border with a smoky haze. Watching Wall Street, the Dow trading about 22 points higher, the NASDAQ down 152 points, and the S&P is off 9. More details, srnnews.com.
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5: To know that God loves me with an everlasting love means that there is nothing that can interfere with his love for me. Absolutely nothing. If it is everlasting, it is continuous. If it is everlasting, it is uninterruptible. If your idea about the love of God is that it is something you deserve because of something you have done or doing or will do, then you may question the fact, well, you know, how long is this going to last?
6: The Bible proclaims that God's love is completely fulfilling and always flowing. But some people reject his offer of relationship because of how they feel about themselves. Well, today on In Touch, the teaching ministry of Dr. Charles Stanley, you'll hear an encouraging reminder. God's incomparable love toward us is unconditional. So stay with us now to understand how you can be liberated to love. Let's listen in to Dr. Stanley's message.
5: The greatest gift that God has to offer us is the one that we probably have the most difficulty receiving. Because somehow we just have a hard time understanding it. What am I talking about? I'm talking about God's love for us. And I think there are two primary reasons we have difficulty receiving it. Number one, we don't think we deserve it, and we don't. And secondly, we don't understand it. And for those two primary reasons, we have a very difficult time receiving, accepting God's love for us. And so the reason I think we have difficulty is because we can't quite make his love harmonize with our love. And so we want to be able to feel that God loves us the way we love others. And when we put it in that light, somehow, if God loves us like we love others, then I'm not sure God will always love me the way the Bible says he does. So what I want to talk about in this message, I want to talk about God's love for us. And I want you to turn, if you will, to 1 John chapter 4. This book is full of love. 1 John, that's Revelation from the back, Jude, 3rd, 2nd, 1 John. And I know that most of you know where it is, but every once in a while somebody doesn't know where these small epistles are. 1 John chapter 4. So beginning in verse 16, he says, now look at this. And we have come to know and have believed the love which God has for us. We believe it. We know it. God is love, and the one who abides in love abides in God, and God abides in him. By this, that is, love is perfected with us, that we may have confidence in the day of judgment. Because as he is, so also are we in this world. There is no fear in love, but perfect love casts out fear, because fear involves punishment. And the one who fears is not perfected in love. We love because he first loved us. If someone says, I love God, and hates his brother, he's a liar. For the one who does not love his brother whom he has seen cannot love God whom he has not seen. And this commandment we have from him, that the one who loves God should love his brother also. Now, all of us are probably at different levels in our understanding of God's love, or even being able to feel it. And if I should ask you this morning, how many of you genuinely believe God loves you? More than likely, most of you could raise your hand and say, I do. But if I should say to you, how many of you, as a way of life in your daily life, you feel God loving you? More than likely, most of you probably would say, well, I know he does, but to ask me if I feel like it, not exactly. And more than likely, the reason you don't feel like it is because, number one, you don't think you deserve it. And so if you don't think you deserve it, then why should you feel something you know you don't deserve? In fact, you don't just think you don't deserve it. You know you don't deserve God's love. And so, therefore, how in the world could you feel it? So what I want to talk about in this message is God's love for us. And I want to talk about two or three things. Number one, I want to talk about what it's like. What is the love of God like? What's the character of God's love? Secondly, because you see, today there's so much going on about emotions, and most books you'll find in any Christian bookstore has nothing to do with theology, the books of the Bible, trying to interpret the scripture, commentaries. Most all of it today is emotional things. All the emotions we feel, and so much of it is about love and the lack of love and loving too much and all kind of subjects. But I want us to look at the kind, the quality of love. What's this love that God has for us? And secondly, how does God express this love to you and me? Well, as I think about the kind of love that God has for us, first of all, it is a gift. In James chapter 1, that 17th verse, you recall what he says in this passage. He says that every good and perfect gift is bestowed. It is a perfect gift. It comes from God the Father from above. And he says, there is no variation, no shifting shadow. That is, whatever God gives us, it isn't a shifting kind of thing. It isn't something that's changing. God's love for you and me is a gift. That is, his caring for us, his kindness toward us, his goodness toward us, all the aspects, everything that is wrapped up of the caring and the comfort and the security and the satisfaction and the meeting of needs, all the things that are wrapped up in love. God's love for you and me is a gift. Therefore, it means, since it is a gift, I do not have to do anything to deserve it. Once I begin to deserve something, then what happens is I distort it. For example, if I offered you a gift and you said, well, now, wait a minute. I'm willing to take it, but I've got to give you something in return. No, you can't give me anything. Well, I can't accept it. If I can't give you something in return, then I can't accept it. Then what would you do? You would frustrate me trying to express my love for you by giving you something. And secondly, it would tell me that something on the inside of you is so mixed up and confused, you cannot accept or receive my love. Love is a gift. You cannot pay for it. When I say a gift, it has no fine print. It has no footnotes. When God says he loves us as a gift. It is something given that has absolutely nothing to do with our deserving it. Secondly, it is perfect. It is the only kind of love that God knows how to express. For example, God is the absolute perfection of everything he is. That is, if God is powerful, it's perfect powerful. If God is beautiful, he's perfectly beautiful. If God is all knowledgeable, it's perfect knowledge. Anything and every single attribute of God is absolutely perfect. That is, it has reached the peak of its perfection. You cannot improve it to any degree. God's love for you and me is absolutely perfect. And that's the only kind of

And there is absolutely no presence of sin, so there'll be no presence of any kind of prejudice on our part, or selfishness on our part, or self-centered. Then we can love with our whole heart, absolutely perfectly, like God loves. That's the way He loves. His love is a gift. It is perfect love. Thirdly, it is everlasting love. And when I think about that, I think about this passage in Jeremiah chapter 31. He says in the third verse, the Lord appeared unto him from afar, saying, listen to this, I have loved you with an everlasting love. Therefore, I have drawn you with loving kindness. Now, what does that mean? To know that God loves me with an everlasting love means that there is nothing that can interfere with His love for me. Absolutely nothing. If it is everlasting, it is continuous. If it is everlasting, it is uninterruptible. Now, you and I can love someone, and situations and circumstances or disagreements can crop up, and we may not feel that love. You just may still love them, or you may not feel it. Or some people can just quit loving someone. But the one thing about God's love is this. You never have to worry about if God is going to stop loving you. Now, remember this. If your idea about the love of God is that it is something you deserve because of something you have done or doing or will do, then you may question the fact, well, you know, how long is this going to last? Now, none of us want to be loved by someone who only loves us when we meet all the requirements or when we please them in every aspect. Nobody can please everybody else in this world. Nobody can do that. But you see, if I see that God's love for me is based on anything but the fact that it's just His nature to love, then I'm going to say, well, I know He loves me today or now, but listen, when God says, I love you, there are no buts, no ands, no ifs, no wherefores or therefores. It is the nature of God to love. It is absolutely everlasting and eternal, unceasing, unchanging. What I want you to see is the love of God comes from Him. It does not come from us, since it is all from Him. It is His very nature being poured out upon us. You can't do anything to stop it and anything to change it and anything to interrupt it. So what does that mean? Here's what it means. It means that every day you and I walk under the canopy of the love of God. It doesn't make any difference if you get out of the will of God over here and you're living in sin and being disobedient to God. You know what happens? Most people think, uh-oh, canopy's down. The canopy's not down because, listen, you didn't put it up. If you'd have put it up by good works, you'd have to keep it up. God is the one who put the canopy up there. That is His love for you and me. It doesn't make any difference. You're going right, wrong, left, right. It doesn't make any difference. The love of God is the love of God. I want you to see the source of His love is God, not us, under any condition. It is eternal and everlasting. Likewise, His love for us is unconditional. Now, we've said that oftentimes because most people, it is human nature to believe that somehow there must be some conditions to the love of God. You mean to tell me that God cares for me, His kindness, His goodness, His security, His meeting my needs, that there's no condition? None. No condition whatsoever. What condition? What condition could there be? God loves you just the way you are. It doesn't make any difference what's going on in your life. I didn't say that you would enjoy life because He loves you. I didn't say that God was going to overlook sin. I didn't say that you could live any old way you want to and everything just be fine. I said that God loves you no matter what, because it is an unconditional love. It is likewise a sacrificial love. And it's interesting in 1 John, as we said before, every time the word is used, and all that many times, every single time it is agape love, sacrificial love. John 3:16 is not for God so loved you in a brotherly fashion and has affection for you, but God so loves you sacrificially that He gave His only begotten Son, Jesus, that whosoever believes in Him would not perish but have everlasting life. God's love for you and me is a sacrificial. That is, it cost Him something. God saw humanity. He saw you and me, because He doesn't save people in mass. He saw you, knows you by name. He saw you in your sinfulness, in your helpless, hopeless, sinful condition, and knowing that there was not be one thing in this world you could do to forgive yourself, to make yourself acceptable in the eyes of God. And God decreed, and if it had been any other way, He'd have told us. And because of His nature and His justice, He's not only love but justice, in order to remain just and to express His love, He had to send somebody to pay the penalty for your sin and mine. That's what the cross is all about. The cross is all about one word, and that word is substitution. God the Father substituted His

0: His Son at the cross to pay for our sins in order that He could express His love to you and me. It is a sacrificial love. So the sacrifice wasn't that God said, oh, I'm just going to love you and meet your needs. No, it's no sacrifice on the part of God to meet our needs. All He's got to do is speak every single thing you and I would ever need into mine, and it would have been done. But to atone for our sin, God sacrificed His only begotten Son. Now listen to this, and I repeat this also again because I want you to understand. God the Father paid the greatest price possible for almighty, omnipotent, omniscient, omnipresent, holy God could possibly pay for your sin and mine, and that's to give His only begotten Son. It is a sacrificial love. And that's why, my friend, listen to me carefully. That's why if you reject the Lord Jesus Christ, listen to me. If you reject the Lord Jesus Christ, I don't want that Christ business. Don't give me this Bible and church business. For you to reject the greatest, most profound act of sacrificial love ever demonstrated to humanity and ever can possibly be demonstrated, for you to reject that, and then you wonder why you would die and be separated from God for eternity. It isn't that God stopped loving you. It's just that you have, listen, you have broken the heart of God. You have rejected the greatest expression possible for almighty, holy, all-loving God to express to you, and you turn your back upon that. The sin is the awful, horrible sin of ingratitude of rejecting that kind of love. It is a sacrificial love. That's the quality and that's the kind of love that He loves us with. It is likewise an immeasurable love. Turn, if you will, to Ephesians chapter 3. In the 17th verse of Ephesians 3, so that Christ may dwell in your hearts through faith, and that you, being rooted and grounded in love, may be able to comprehend with all the saints what is the breadth and the length and the height and the depth, and to know the love of Christ which surpasses all knowledge. How do you measure the love of God? The only way I even can come close to measuring it is looking at the cross and to think in my heart that that love is so deep, it reaches all the way down to the depths of my heart. It is so broad that it reaches around the world. It is so high that it comes all the way from heaven. It is so long it can reach the longest point on this universe, no matter where it reaches out there. It is absolutely immeasurable. It knows no limitations. All of us have limitations in that love. Whether we like it or not, we can't love with that immeasurable love. Now, we can love with all of our heart and say, you know, I'd do anything in this world for you. God is the only one who can say that and do it without a slightest bit of inhibition in any way, because nothing can stop God loving us. Now, something can stop my loving Him, and something can stop and hinder my ability and my capacity to enjoy and receive and experience that love, but nothing can stop Him loving us. It is a love that is absolutely immeasurable, and it is a love beyond our understanding. Listen back in Ephesians chapter 3. He says in verse 19, and to know the love of Christ, which surpasses knowledge, that you may be filled up to the fullness of God. Now, to Him who is able, look at this, to do exceedingly abundantly beyond all that we ask or think according to the power that works within us. That is, God's love is immeasurable. It is inexhaustible. It is infinite. And because He has all power to do all things, His love knows no measurements. But one last quality that I'll mention, and there are many others, and there's no way to exhaust this subject by far, and that is, it is available. Now watch this. To whom would it be available? Either God would have to, in His own way, choose some fashion. I'm going to love Him, not going to love her. Going to love her, but not going to love Him. That is, God's love is available. Listen to what He said. And imagine the Lord Jesus Christ saying this in such a brief word so that the whole world could memorize it. How available is God's love? For God so loved the world that He gave His only begotten Son, that whosoever believes in Him would not perish, but have everlasting life. Now, to make it a little bit more personal, for God so loved you. He loves all of us individually. His love is such that it reaches everybody, so therefore everyone lives under the canopy of that love. There's no such thing as, listen to this, there's no such thing as escaping the love of God. You can fight it. You can resist it. And some people do. Some people do not have the capacity to receive love. They can't. Here's what happens. When people, whatever the situation may be, maybe it's the home they grew up in, or maybe it's their circumstance, or maybe they've been hurt somehow. Somehow, there are those people who can't receive love, and they put up a barrier. Here's what happens. The more you try to love them, the more they back away. The sweeter you are to them, the more difficult they become. And the more you give them, and the more you try to express love, here's what happens. They feel so uncomfortable with your expressing love, they will become even hostile before they will say yes to your love. Now, they don't understand what's happening inside of them. But it's like they become angry when you try to love them. They resist love. They can't accept it. Because on the one hand, sometimes their expression is, well, if you love me, you must be expecting me to love you in return. Or if you love me, you must be expecting something from me. Or I don't deserve to be loved. I can't be loved. Look at my life. How could anybody love me? And they reject the love of God the same way they reject someone else's love. Many people reject the love of God because somehow they just, how could God love me? How could he love me because he's love? And you see, when a person is distorted in their emotions, they can't accept God's love. They can't accept someone else's love because they can give you enough reasons that it's absolutely proof that they are undeserving of being loved. You don't have to go through life feeling unloved. And it's one thing to go through life feeling unloved by somebody, but it is a tragedy to go through life feeling unloved by Almighty God. Well, I know he's up there. I know he loves most folks. There's no way for him to love me. Look at me, therefore, how could he love me? That's not even the question. Not look at me, how could he love me, but what? Look at him, how could he love me? If I look at me, I may say, how could he love me? But if I look at him, yes, I can say, yes, he loves me, because it is the nature of God to love.
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1: 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Believers need to remember that godly thinking is a choice. 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
0: It's easy for any one of us to walk out on any given day of our life, in society, wherever we're going, whether it's shopping or whether it's in church or whatever it may be, and your mind drift. It can drift into all kind of thoughts. That's why you should be careful who you're with, where you go, the kind of friends you have, the kind of people you fellowship with. Because they're going to influence you to some degree, or you're going to influence them one. And so what happens? Our minds can drift. If they drift, listen, we live in a worldly system, and the system of the world is ungodly thinking. That doesn't mean everybody thinks ungodly, but there is a core in this world system in which we live that's ungodly. And if we are not careful, and you see, we have the Holy Spirit living on the inside of us, and listen, it's His job and His responsibility to do what? To bring to our attention when thoughts come our way that don't belong to us. And we're to renew our mind. Let's say some thought comes your way, and all of a sudden you grab that thought, Spirit of God convicts you, that's not who you are. And what, you turn it off, turn it out. You say, well, I don't know that I can do that. You have the capacity to do it, that's a gift of God. Whether you choose to do it or not is something else.
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16: Most Americans think of Abraham Lincoln and they think of the Civil War or the Emancipation. But in 1862, he signed another hugely significant piece of legislation, the Homestead Act. It offered eligible Americans up to 160 acres of land, not as a prize for the powerful, but as an opportunity for ordinary families willing to live on it, work it, and build something lasting. Why did it matter? Because Lincoln understood that freedom was not merely the absence of tyranny. Rather, freedom required responsibility, labor, stewardship, and moral courage. A free people must be given room to build, but they also must be willing to cultivate what they have been given. That still matters today. Liberty without responsibility decays. Opportunity without character collapses. Lincoln's lesson is clear. A nation stays free when its people remain willing to work, build, and steward freedom under God.
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9: 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I'm Dave Straub to remind you that in just 30 minutes we'll be playing the Seculo Show. 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

0: remains key to the dispute between Washington and Tehran. President Trump will address the nation this evening, a prime-time speech from the White House, expected to focus at least partially on election integrity. There have been dozens of high-water rescues across parts of waterlogged South Texas, flooded by days of torrential rains. And across the northern U.S., you can add choking smoke to the heat and humidity that's smothering a vast area. Close to 200 wildfires in Canada are filling the air on this side of the border with a smoky haze. Watching Wall Street, the Dow trading about 22 points higher, the Nasdaq down 152 points, and the S&P is off 9. More details, srnnews.com.
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6: The days are coming when it's no more pretend Christianity. It's the real deal that will survive. 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
7: 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Now, the Christian walk is full of disciplines, trials, and setbacks, but it's those hard seasons of life that God uses to shape our faith from the inside out. So when we doubt, we're open to one of the most dangerous enemies we face as a believer. You see, every single one of us has wrestled with doubt at some point in life. Maybe it was before we became a believer, or maybe it crept in after we'd been following Jesus for years. Those nagging questions, the moments that we wonder if God really cares about us, and if he's really there when we're in pain. So today, Pastor Jack teaches that doubt must be confronted head-on. We can't ignore it. We can't pretend it's not there. Doubt is a killer that will systematically destroy our faith one bit at a time. It's why we have to face it and fight it with everything we have. Now with his message called The Discipline of Doubt, here's pastor and Bible teacher Jack Hibbs.
6: You're looking at a guy who doubt ravaged the first 3 years of his Christianity. And we'll talk a little bit about that tonight, but of course a lot about the Word. But we are in tonight, our 28th study it is, or 29th study, in The Discipline of Doubt. So if you grab your Bibles tonight and turn to Matthew chapter 28, which is the theme verse in the Disciplines of Life series, The Discipline of Doubt, and there is not a person in the hearing of my voice who has not had to contend with the issue of doubt and what it means and how it affects your life. Matthew chapter 28, hold your finger there and go a little bit to the right to John chapter 20. Matthew chapter 28 and John chapter 20, The Discipline of Doubt, the topic in this now series of ours in the Disciplines of Life. Matthew 28, and Jesus said to them, Jesus spoke unto his disciples, and he said, all authority is given to me in heaven and on earth. Go therefore and make disciples of all nations, baptizing them in the name of the Father and of the Son and of the Holy Spirit, teaching them to observe all things that I have commanded you. And behold, I am with you always, even unto the end of the world. And then a little bit over to John chapter 20, a beautiful portion of scripture, because it applies to our lives in such a profound way. And for that, from time to time, John chapter 20, verse 25, the other disciples therefore said to him, that is to Thomas, we have seen the Lord. And so he, Thomas, said to them, unless I see his hands and the print of the nails and put my finger into the print of the nails and put my hand into his side, what does it say? I will not believe. That's Thomas. That's his great contribution to Christianity. And I mean, it is great. Thomas makes a declaration that all of us around the world tonight can be grateful for. Thomas asked the question, or maybe was feeling the feeling that many of us from time to time have felt. And we would want to be the last ones to admit it, but there's times maybe before we were a Christian or while we, or after we had become a Christian even, we've asked that question, I won't believe unless. We said those things like, if I were God, I would have. Well, I don't know why the Lord is doing this. All of those statements that you and I make are statements surrounded and rooted in doubt. And we're going to see tonight, and we're going to hear tonight, how doubt is a killer. There is no doubt that doubt causes more pain and suffering in the lives of people than we can ever imagine. Doubt causes great grief to affect you and I. Have you ever wrestled with doubt? And I mean wrestle with it. I accepted Jesus Christ on June 20th, 1977. And I was so excited that night. And it had nothing to do with the music blessing me. By the way, Keith Green was at the piano the night I accepted Christ. For those of you who are 150 years old, you remember him. But Keith Green was doing the worship. Greg Laurie gave the message. And I responded to the gospel. Not because it felt good. It wasn't because it was a wonderful night and everything seemed right. It was the exact opposite. It was a horrible night. I was so convicted. Greg Laurie was teaching in Revelation chapter 20, verse 11. And I was convicted because I knew that I was one of those people that would inherit hell. I was living a fast track straight to hell. And I was convicted, and I was sweating, and I was scared, but I knew I had to go forward. And I accepted Christ. I had no doubt about that. I accepted Jesus. And then from that moment on, you would have thought, like most people, they have this wonderful honeymoon with God. Everything's right. It seems like there's a rose-strewn path along their way. Everything's great. They just seem to skip through life after becoming a Christian. I lost my job. Everything went down the hill after I accepted Christ. The world was shaken underneath my feet. I lost all my friends. I thought they'd be happy for me. I found Christ. They said, get out of our lives. What are you, a lunatic? And I had nobody. And I read the Bible every day, and I got into the Bible, and I was studying the Bible. I was buying commentaries and reading all about great things that God has done. And for 3 years' time, instead of my faith increasing, what happened was I went through a great, great dark time of wondering, oh God, after learning and studying about you, how could you love me? How could you ever forgive me? Though I knew he had. I had this great struggle of doubt about, is God every day wanting me with him anymore? He said, well, what kind of sins were you doing after you? You guys, I accepted Christ, man, and I walked with Jesus. In fact, I was praying all the time and I was just studying all the time. I wasn't doing anything wrong. What I'm telling you is this, doubt began to creep in ever so gently, if I can even say that, ever so calmly. A friend of mine, a pastor in Seattle, says Satan is a gradualist. And I have known that to be true in my life. And you know it as well. And when we come to the discipline of doubt, tonight we're going to be studying about a topic that is key to every one of our lives. Because listen, because of doubt, some people don't believe in God. Because of doubt, some Christians struggle in their Christian experience. And because of doubt, great men and women of God have fallen into great, great depression or great darkness because they lose their focus on what God is calling them to do or what God has said to them. And so listen tonight, keep this in mind. And I'm going to be very, very direct with you tonight, if you don't mind. We need to encourage and exhort and stir one another up in this area of faith, because faith is the only thing that will combat doubt. And the function of the physical body, if you think about it, it's a miracle. It's beyond our ability to map in totality, but your physical body is working in great unity just for you to sit here and pay attention. Your body, your muscles, your brain, your chemistry. It is miraculous how your human body comes together to cause you to live a normal day. Do you realize how much grace it takes for you and I to get through one day? Just for your stomach to be working right now. Your mind, your ears to be working. Your body's working together. And we know that when one part of our body hurts, our whole other part of our body's affected. You can break your baby toe. Your elbow doesn't hurt, but your whole body limps because your baby toe got broke. What is that all about? And in the body of Christ, listen, for all of us, we have got to break this Western mindset of thinking that we live and exist and die unto ourselves. You guys, I tell you, I think you're starting to catch on, well, the way the world is going, that you and I in the household of faith need one another like never before. And that's going to increase. The days are coming when it's no more pretend Christianity. It's the real deal that will survive. And those are great days. We're not afraid of those days. But we need to strengthen each other in faith, like the body comes together so that we might move forward. So this body needs to come together that we might move forward. And when somebody's hurting, we pick them up. We limp with them. Listen, I mean this compassionately. We need to limp with them for as long as it takes to get them to run with us. You don't limp the rest of your Christian life because of doubt. We're going to talk about this tonight. Number one, jot it down if you would. The discipline of doubt. Doubt must be confronted head on. Doubt is a great danger. It must be confronted. First of all, mark it down that doubt must be confronted head on, because listen to this. Doubt. And if you're an atheist tonight, or if you're an atheist watching tonight, or you're listening right now, you need to understand something. Doubt is an amazing testimony to the fact that you should have faith in God. Does that make sense? If you doubt, you cannot actually doubt properly unless there's the opposite of doubt. That's like people who say, well, how can there be a God when there's so much evil in the world? Well, that's right. You say, what? How can there be a God or a good God if there's so much evil in the world? My friend, you cannot have evil in the world without good. In fact, if you think about it, evil is good gone bad. You say, what? If a man kidnaps somebody and holds them against their own will and tries to pursue some sort of control or power over that person, do you understand that what that person, that evil madman is thinking is good gone bad? He wants somebody with him. That's not a bad thing. He wants somebody to spend time with him. That's not a bad thing. But because good has gone evil, that's bad. You cannot have bad. You cannot have doubt unless there's good and unless there's faith. And the discipline of doubt is to understand that and to confront it head on. Doubt, I hope you'll see tonight, is a very, very dangerous thing. Number one, because mankind is a spiritually designed creation. No mistake about it. Mark it down. You are a spiritually engineered creation of God. Yes, the Bible says you are created in the image of God. But you, a Christian or non-Christian, you can be on your way to heaven right now or as lost as whatever. Inside of you is a spirit that will live forever. Daniel chapter 12 says so. John chapter 5 says so. Can you imagine for a moment, think about it. Every human being that has ever been born will exist eventually in eternity in an eternal heaven or an eternal hell. And by the way, let me tell you, I don't care what you hear on Good Morning America. Jesus says there's an eternal hell. No matter what crazy people are talking about. And by the way, isn't it very smart of Satan to get people to believe that there is no hell when he wants people to go there and God doesn't want you to go there? So what a great, great PR tactic for Satan to whisper in the minds of false prophets. Oh, by the way, there's no hell. It's all good. Well, what a schnookery that is.
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6: Confronting doubt head on because we are a spiritually designed creation. The Bible says in 1 Thessalonians 5:23 regarding the totality of how God made us. He says in praise, Paul does for the Thessalonian church. He says, now may the God of peace himself sanctify you completely. And may your, notice the order he puts it in. May your spirit, soul, and body, and he goes on to talk about be dedicated unto the Lord. Look at the order. Spirit, soul, and body. Why? Because listen, Adam and Eve were spirit, soul, and body. And then they sinned. And they became body, soul, and spirit. So how do you know? Because the Bible says that in Genesis 2:17, that in the day that you eat of the fruit, that God says, don't touch that. Don't disobey me in this. You will die. What did he say? The day that you eat of it, you will die. They went, Adam and Eve, they went from spirit uppermost, soul in the middle, soul, suke, your mind, the way you think. Your mind, by the way, is at the mercy of either your spirit or your body. If your body does all of the seeking for you, your mind will be body minded. If your spirit is seeking the things of God and the things above, then your soul, your mind, will seek the things that are above. Watchman Nee, in his great book, Spiritual Man, Watchman Nee says that the soul is the mistress of any man. Why? Because your mind will go in whatever direction it's being led. And your body is leading your fleshly appetites, or your spirit is pursuing the Lord. One or the other. Isn't that great? Kind of makes it simple, huh? We are spiritually designed creations of God. And doubt is a factor in our lives, no matter what you might say about it. And again, if you're an atheist, you've got to confront head on this issue of doubt. And you might think, well, I can't believe in God. I've got too many doubts in my mind. Well, I highly recommend you get those doubts confronted. Because just because you don't believe in the existence of God doesn't make him go away. The second thing is because mankind has been created for faith. Man, created in the image of God, has been created for faith. Church, listen, tonight, you and I were designed to exercise faith. Jesus came and taught us, didn't he, in the Gospels, faith. Didn't he tell the disciples, why don't you guys make the people sit down in groups and you feed them? I love that. I mean, think about it. I mean, I love that because I'm 2,000 years removed from it. And I get to poke fun at the guys for coughing and choking and saying, what are we going to do? But doesn't God work in your life now? Doesn't he work in your life often or daily about faith? The issues of life requires faith. Pressures, dangers, issues, relationships. challenges, just your own heart. Those of you who are Christians tonight, one of the greatest, if not the greatest drive of your soul, of your spirit, of your body even, is to present yourself, as Romans 12, 1 and 2 says, to present yourselves a living sacrifice to God. And you take that seriously. Mankind, human beings, have been created to exercise faith. Why do you think there's so many cults in the world? Why do you think there's so many religious systems in the world? You cannot go anywhere in the world without finding a temple, a totem pole, an altar. You can't. Inside of every human being is a passion, a desire to worship God or gods or trees or things ignorantly, because there's a pursuit inside. And look at us tonight. How is it that God would save you and I tonight? Isn't it amazing? Think about it. Tonight we were singing and worshiping and praising the Lord. That's by the mercy of God. Don't think for a moment that if God had not touched your life, that you would just be pursuing him on your own because you're so doggone good. We would be bowing to the totem poles. We would be bowing down to the altars or the stone images of this world. Our temples made with human hands. Listen to this. In fact, I'm going to ask you right now regarding faith and all. Can you turn in your Bibles to Mark chapter 9? Turn to Mark chapter 9 and right around verse 16. Listen to this. Follow along with me. Mark 9:16. And he, Jesus, asked the scribes, "What are you discussing?" He says with them. Then one from the multitude, verse 17, answers, says, "Teacher, I brought you my son who has a mute spirit. And wherever he seizes him," this demonic attack comes upon him, "he throws him down, he foams at the mouth, he gnashes his teeth, he becomes rigid. So I spoke to your disciples that they should cast him out, but they could not." And Jesus answered him and said, "O faithless generation, how long shall I be with you? How long shall I bear with you? Bring him to me." And then they brought him to Jesus, and when he saw him, immediately the spirit convulsed him, and he fell on the ground and wallowed, foaming at the mouth. And Jesus asked his father, how long has this been happening to him? And he said, "From childhood, and often he has thrown him both into the fire, into the water to destroy him. But if you can do anything," listen to this man, "but if you can do anything, have compassion on us and help us." You think God's going to walk away from that cry? And Jesus said to him, "If you can believe, all things are possible to him who believes." And immediately, verse 24 says, the father of the child cried out, circle this verse 24, and said with tears, "Lord, I believe, help my unbelief." Can you not relate to that? Oh God, I believe in you, but help my unbelief. You cannot deny God. You know he exists. But the situation in your life is seemingly out of your control. And yes, it is out of your control. And what does God require of you and I to do? Oh God, oh Lord, if you'll do anything, help me. And tonight, doubt answers back to me and says, "Oh Jack, I've already asked God 2 times, 3 times, 1,000 times. Keep asking. Keep asking until God says, "All right, wait. Or don't talk to me about this anymore." You know, he told the Apostle Paul, "Don't talk to me about this anymore." Paul said he prayed 3 times for the Lord to heal him. And after the 3rd prayer, God says, "Don't talk to me about this anymore. My grace is going to be perfected in your life. This is for a purpose." Can you handle that, Christian? Think about it. I'm going to confess right now. First of all, I want to ask you a question. Why are you so quiet tonight? I need some amens and all that kind of stuff, you know? I think I'm going to go pastor a Pentecostal church someplace. But I got to tell you, all right, I'm going to bring it down. Come on now. During worship, I was praying, literally. I just said, "Lord, draw me closer to you, but with mercy, because Lord, you know I'm a weak man." When I say weak, this is exactly what I meant. God, I want to get as close to you as you want me to get to you, which I'm sure is like glued to you. Can we just do it without pain? You know, I'm praying for the guys here because I don't care what a man acts or looks like. We are absolutely wimps when it comes to pain. We watch our wives give birth. We faint and fall over. God, draw me closer, but in mercy, Lord, be gentle. I want to be glued to you, but can you just do it like nicely? And in that sincere prayer is doubt, because the Bible tells me that God knows exactly what I can handle and not handle. It's just that his observation and mine are totally different because, Lord, I stubbed my toe. Come on, how bad can this get?
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0: remains key to the dispute between Washington and Tehran. President Trump will address the nation this evening. A primetime speech from the White House expected to focus at least partially on election integrity. There have been dozens of high water rescues across parts of waterlogged South Texas, flooded by days of torrential rains. And across the northern U.S., you can add choking smoke to the heat and humidity that's smothering a vast area. Close to 200 wildfires in Canada are filling the air on this side of the border with a smoky haze. Watching Wall Street, the Dow trading about 22 points higher, the NASDAQ down 152 points, and the S&P is off 9. More details, srnnews.com.
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2: Welcome to Seculo. Will Haynes is here.
4: That's
2: I'm
4: right.
2: Here. We got a packed show. Jeff Balaban, ACLJ Jerusalem, may or may not be joining us.
4: Yeah. We're good with him.
2: He'll be joining us a little bit later. And we got this new Marco Rubio conversation to discuss as he kind of called out and got together a bunch of world leaders to discuss the rising threat of what they would consider far left violence that is happening, far left terrorism that is happening. It's a conversation that we've had here for a long time. And look, again, I want to hear from you about this at 1-800-684-3110, 1-800-684-3110, and the influence of that throughout the world. And Will can give you a little bit more background of why this was happening, why these 60 countries were gathered in Washington, D.C., because I think we need to get a little bit more of a better understanding, and I'm sure we'll hear some quotes directly from Secretary Rubio.
4: That's right. So this is a ministerial. That's when the State Department brings together a group of other nations, diplomats from other nations, to try to expand a partnership, to work together. And this was led by the Secretary of State. It was remarks given to, I believe, 67 nations total were in attendance at this ministerial about the rising threat of far left terror. And it's addressing this in a way, asking for cooperation, for information sharing, intelligence sharing, etc., so that they can combat this global threat, as Marco Rubio is putting it. He calls it a poisonous resentment cloaked in the language of equality and justice, referring to when you see groups like Antifa, which is on the rise in Europe as well, that is against, it's anarchic, it's against the governments that are there, and they are resentful of the foundations of the nations that they are pushing back against, but they cloak it in modern language, in the language of equality and justice. You think about what we've seen here in the United States, whether it be the assassination of a healthcare CEO in the middle of Midtown Manhattan, whether it be attacks against and assassination attempts against the President of the United States multiple times, or the successful assassination of Charlie Kirk. That's on everyone's mind again because of the pretrial hearings that are going on. Or whether it be the group of people that across the country were just arrested and more arrested last week for planning an attack against the UFC event. You also saw there were Antifa members that tried to attack a detention center in Texas. They were just sentenced and got severe sentences handed down against them. This isn't one-off things. These are multiple events just here in our country, and that is what the Secretary of State is pointing out. And we're going to play a lot of sound from him as well today.
2: I mean, we can go to New Year's Eve in New Orleans, all the things that have happened over the last few years. I mean, I was at the World Cup yesterday in Atlanta, and the police presence and the what almost felt like National Guard level presence was wild to see. Now, you did feel very safe. I felt very secure there. There was no issues that occurred while we were there. However, that is because there was a police officer armed and very, very out front in on ATVs and everything going throughout the crowd. It was a pretty wild scene to see, but in a way, you felt very protected, very safe to go to these giant events when you know there is this rise happening. We are going to hear from Secretary Rubio in just a little bit. We'll play it when we get back from this segment. We take a real short break. But this is a great time to call. I want you to give me a call. What do you think about this? Is it good that we are now calling this out? What can be done about it? 1-800-684-3110. 1-800-684-3110. It is also midway, can you believe it, midway through our Liberty Drive, and I want you to be a part of it today. 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
4: 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They are the cornerstone on which our constitutional republic was built. 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
2: Welcome back to Secular. We are going to take your calls. Please call in if you're listening right now and you want to speak out about this. You know, this is a moment where the world is turning and looking at real extremism that is happening around the world and trying to decide how they're going to best address it. This was, again, Marco Rubio meeting with

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1: From voting.
0: Yeah,
1: right.
0: From voting. Campaigns are going to kick off in months.
1: Many of you, 2 years from now, will have already voted in a primary.
0: Yeah, like the decision will be have made already.
1: Exactly.
0: You have, on one hand, at least right now, Marco Rubio doing these kind of statements, getting together world leaders to talk about the rise in far-left extremism. The other hand, Vice President Vance, who now you saw yesterday, probably a lot of you have seen the clips, was on Joe Rogan, spent a lot of time, a lot of discussions you probably agreed with, and maybe some you didn't agree with some of his thoughts on Israel, or maybe you do now, who knows? If those are your two options, who are you going with? Right now, if you decide today, I want to hear from you. 1-800-684-3110, 1-800-684-3110. As our heads are to the midterms, we got to remember, picking a next world leader, and that's really what a president ends up being, a president of the United States, as we can see. You already have the Secretary of State doing this. So think about that as you hear from Marco Rubio himself. Again, phone lines are open, and I want to hear from you. 1-800-684-3110. So what do you want to play here, Will?
1: That's right. This is bite three. This is where he's talking about why these world leaders are there. Why the individuals in the room, the diplomats that have come to this ministerial, why it even matters. And let's go ahead and hear from the Secretary of State.
2: You are here because your political leaders are being attacked and stabbed and shot in your streets, because your businesses have been bombed, because your railways have been sabotaged, because your police officers have been beaten and burned. You are here because this is real. And it is getting worse, and it can no longer be denied, and it can no longer be ignored, because it is time to crush this evil forever.
1: He talks about political leaders being attacked, stabbed, or shot in the streets, and businesses being bombed, and railways being sabotaged. This very morning for us, it was later in the day for the UK, but a member of parliament was murdered in the UK, a very conservative member, a pro-life member of parliament, which is very rare in England these days to have even someone that's conservative to be on a pro-life agenda.
0: Yeah, I think we know abortion is not even really discussed.
1: Right. It's not a political topic. No. This was an outspoken pro-life member of parliament and was murdered. And they're saying it was a targeted killing. Their counterterrorism task force is investigating this. It wasn't a dispute or some sort of a robbery gone wrong. It was a targeted killing of a member of parliament that was conservative. And as much as, and I want to read this because this actually really got me this morning. When I was reading CNN's coverage of this ministerial today, this is how they framed it. They talked about what the key priority of the administration, talking about this left-wing violence, right? Then this is the third paragraph of their report on far-left political terrorism ministerial that is happening today. However, multiple former officials said the issue has been politicized by the administration and that the threat from the far left, that's in quotes, does not rise to the level of that posed by groups like ISIS or by far-right extremists. The latter was absent entirely from the administration's counterterrorism strategy released in May. Okay. They are still trying to drive home. These are unnamed multiple former officials. That at a time when we see what Luigi Mangione, that is a household name. People know that name. Someone that decided to go and assassinate a healthcare CEO.
0: That we don't know the name of.
1: Exactly. Do not know the name of the person who was assassinated. At the same time as a pretrial hearing about an assassination of Charlie Kirk, they are saying that the multiple former officials say the threat doesn't rise to the level of that posed by groups like ISIS or by far-right extremists. What are they talking about? Point to an example where the threat is equal. Yes, are there far-right extremists that are violent? And that has been, no one's denying
0: yeah, yeah,
1: that.
0: Absolutely.
1: But the fact that you're seeing this over and over, and on the day that a member of parliament that is conservative was killed in England, the Secretary of State having this ministerial talking about a very real and present problem, we should also play, this is bite one from Secretary Rubio, because he describes how normalized political violence from the left has been, which is exactly why CNN feels like they can print something like that. Bite one.
2: So many people in positions of power.

0: power have repeatedly dismissed acts of violence and even terrorism as legitimate forms of political expression so long as they served a left-wing cause. It is why during those George Floyd, so-called George Floyd riots in the summer of 2020, as criminals and extremists burned and looted their way through America's great cities and nearly brought the country to its knees, city governments all across the country simply refused to prosecute the people conducting these acts of violence and terror. It is the reason for the now infamous image. Maybe you all recall this, of a news anchor from a very prominent agency, a news anchor, standing in the neighborhood, consumed in flames. Meanwhile, the cry on the bottom read that the protests were mostly peaceful. This was something worse than a double standard. Left-wing violence was not just excused, it was treated as sacrosanct, a protected class unto itself. That era has to end.
1: And what agency said fiery but mostly peaceful, as he alluded to, that image that we all know so is still so fresh in our minds? The very same agency that printed, however, multiple former officials said the issue has been politicized by the administration and that the threat from the far left does not rise to the level of that posed by groups like ISIS or by far-right extremists.
2: It's the same one.
1: Of course they're going to say that it doesn't pose the same threat because they think that firebombing entire cities is mostly peaceful.
2: It's not even do they think it. It's do they think their audience will agree with them. And that's all they're doing is writing content or producing content that they know is just to serve up to their audience, not letting that audience think for themselves, not letting that audience decide. And look, I could say the same happens in the right-wing media as well, so maybe even so more in the alt-right space, where you serve up content just based on what you think your audience wants, so they get advertising revenue, so they get clicks, and so on and so on. We all know that those riots in 2020, whether you agree with the acts that were preceded that, which obviously most people do not, they were horrible, you did not likely watch the looting of these cities and said, that's the way to fix this problem. But you had to defend it in the moment. And that's what happened with these media organizations. And now we've seen the same with Israel. We've seen the same with so many different topics that have come up in America where, you know, if you're not rioting on the streets, then you're part of the problem here. And I like that Secretary Rubio is calling it out. I do think there's some more recent ones he could call out even. Not necessarily just looking back 6-7 years now, but I want to hear from you. 1-800-684-3110. Let's go to Elena first in Illinois. Elena, go ahead.
3: Yes. God bless Mark Rubio. He's doing a wonderful job. I think we are kind of late with everything. I have friends and family in Europe. I don't know how much he can accomplish getting together with some leaders from there, because most of positions over there are with radical Muslims in mayors of the cities and the police everywhere. So it's a big, big problem, international problem, and it's too bad that we're just waking up now to this, even with the radical people here who doesn't understand what it means, capitalism, and what it means, socialism. And I just want to say that I hope something can be improved, even it looks very serious and disappointing, but it's kind of feels like kind of late.
1: Well, I think, Elena, one, this is it is important. This is the job of the Secretary of State to hold things like this. I mean, imagine even just the concept of this ministerial ever happening with any other administration. This is a very important time. But I also think that you never think it is too late. There is always hope. And there is always, especially when you have strong leaders that want to make a difference, they can make a difference. And I think you're seeing in other parts of the world, too, you're seeing a turn away among many of the populations against some of this far left policies that have given rise to this. So I don't think it's too late. I think it's a very important time to do this.
2: All right. Phone lines are open for you. 1-800-684-3110. 1-800-684-3110. Also in the middle of our Liberty Drive. Be a part of it today at ACLJ.org. We'll be back in just a moment with your calls, comments, and head over to ACLJ Jerusalem. We've witnessed
4: biggest monumental legal victories, from defending the 14th Amendment and protecting our sacred American right to vote, the overturning of Roe versus Wade, and standing up for the religious liberty of our kids and seniors. But even with the many historic wins we've achieved, the battle is far from over. The attacks on our constitutionally protected rights persist. Countless unborn babies remain in jeopardy, and across the globe, innocent Christians are being targeted and killed across this country and around the world. 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
2: Welcome back to Seculo. We are going to take your phone calls at 1-800-684-3110. In the next segment, we'll kind of reset. We're talking about a lot of you are already calling in, though, specifically. And one of the questions I asked was, you kind of have 2 years till we all go back to the polls. So early voting will probably begin, what, in August or so, or September of just 2 years from now? I'm not talking about the midterms. Because, look, the presidential campaign will kick off here very soon. Within 6 months, you're going to have a pretty good idea of who is running for president. And I think the two likely Republican candidates right now that I'd say are almost shoe-ins, if you will, would be Marco Rubio, Secretary of State, of course, and J.D. Vance, currently the Vice President of the United States. Last night, you had J.D. Vance appearing on the Joe Rogan podcast, making a lot of statements and making his stance a little bit more clear on his thoughts on Israel. He said he's more of a moderate in terms of Israel, and then went on to have some statements make specifically about how there are people within the Israeli government paying Americans that are then paying Americans to say bad things about him. You know, that creates, look, he may believe that, but it creates a much bigger issue when it comes to when people are making their decisions on who they want to support. And the same day, you have Marco Rubio, who has done a great job, let's just be honest. He's done a great job in kind of securing his own, I would even say his own legacy in some way. Because before this, you know, it was kind of a messy road for Secretary Rubio in terms of presidential attempts and some gaffes here and there. And he finally kind of found his footing. He was great in Florida, but I'm talking about on the national scale. A lot of people who even dislike President Trump seem to engage well with Secretary Rubio, and he still does things that are fairly controversial, like this, calling this group together to say, hey, we need to fight the global poisonous threat of left-wing extremism. Not exactly going to win you a lot of favors with the press, but does it in a way that's poignant, interesting, and it points you to two different kind of conversations of who you're going to want potentially as president of the United States. Of course, there's going to be others that will run as well, but I'd love to hear from you about that. Again, if that election was held today, where you ended up, 1-800-684-3110.
1: Well, I think that's a very important thing to point out right now, because it is almost as if a crossroads for the conservative movement, right? There is one person today that is saying, hey, this is important globally. This is something that we are seeing. We are seeing a poison that is infecting politics around the world, where it is an ideology that is leading to violence. And it's something we've been talking about. We've been decrying even the language that has moved the needle so far left and so dehumanizing that you hear, you think people are like, oh, this is the only thing I can do is resort to violence. We even think of how many of us have forgotten at this point about the White House Correspondents' Dinner attempt because no one,
2: most people,
1: was killed, right? Like, a failed attack that would normally be something that resonates in your mind is almost so normalized because of how normalized
2: how
1: these attacks have become.
2: Yeah.
1: At the same time, yesterday, you have another person on the right decide to go on Joe Rogan to cater to a different audience.
2: The vice president.
1: Right. The vice president, but a leader in the conservative movement. And he cites Time magazine as his source for there being a influence campaign against America by the Israelis.
2: Said it was worth a read.
1: Which is one, I never thought I'd hear a vice president being like, you really got to read this, that's a Republican, this Time magazine piece. It's riveting journalism.
2: But I like their special editions, like,
1: well,
2: Jimmy Buffett,
1: man of the year.
2: Yeah.
1: But at the same time, he also is feeding into blame Israel. He is feeding into that portion of the party. Whether he believes it or not, he is going right back to the tropes. He is leaning into the Tucker, Candace, and dare I say Nick Fuentes angle of the conservative movement, far right movement, where he's saying, oh, they want forever war and don't want us to have a deal with Iran. The very deal I was negotiating, they were trying to sink. No, you know who sunk that? The Iranians, when they were trying to sink shipping container ships. Cargo ships in the Strait of Hormuz. They couldn't even live up to the easiest part of the Memorandum of Understanding. And in fact, they went so far as to say, yeah, we also really still want to assassinate the President of the United States. So I don't think that it's wise to start going and blaming Israel when the deal you were negotiating was sunk by the other party, not Israel. And that's where it starts to get frustrating when you are at a crossroads in the conservative movement of you have two very apparent options here. You know, what is more kind of traditional, like this rhetoric is bad and getting out of hand, or let's blame Israel for everything.
2: Now, a lot of people are asking this question, so Dale's calling, who's an ACLJ champion. We got an answer for you. Dale, go ahead.
6: Hi, I would vote for Marco Rubio. However, didn't he say that if J.D. Vance wanted to run for president, he would not?
2: Sure. This is actually right. On Tuesday, by Vanity Fair, he said, if J.D. Vance runs for president, he is going to be our nominee, and I'll be one of the first people to support him. Now, does that make that very clear? Sure, it makes it clear, but does it also leave a little wiggle room? Of course, and again, we got a long road ahead.
1: Also, that's the kind of political statement that is worth the paper it's written on. People say all the time, I won't challenge this person, but then something, now I feel called. That is building a political narrative.
2: Yeah.
1: So either way, he can either say, I'm not running because the donor pool's not there, the opportunity's not there, or he can make that pivot and be like, I know that I have to do this
2: but
1: now.
2: But look, Dale, he may have run against this before with his attempt at running against President Trump. The first time around, and understands that if you have this sort of MAGA base behind you, you are pretty hard to defeat, and you do not walk away without a lot of bruises. So he may go, hey, I'm good to Secretary of State. I'll let JD take it this time if he wins or loses, and then I'm a young man. I can, you know, wait 4 more years. Yeah, I've been through this before. So maybe we'll see. But I think Will's right. Anything anyone says right now about whether they are, if they say they are not running for president, I almost feel like that means they are running for president. I don't believe Marco Rubio is lying. I don't believe he's saying that out of being facetious. I just think it doesn't matter right now what they're saying. If the, like Will said, if the money is there and the pressure is there, often you have people who are convinced to run for president. They probably should have never run in the first place and vice versa. Look what happened with Governor DeSantis, someone we obviously were big fans of support. I feel like his global positioning, his national positioning, was burned pretty bad by what happened in the last election. You had a lot of money behind him, a lot of people saying challenge President Trump, and it was a ultimately poor decision. As much as I like Governor DeSantis, as someone who is a Florida property owner and understands some of the real great things he's done, I think no one's really talking about whether Governor DeSantis is going to run for president again in 2 years. And that should tell you a lot that the MAGA base, if they get behind J.D. Vance, it could be Marco Rubio saying, I don't know. But I'd like to hear from you. I didn't ask what they think. I want to know from you if those were your two options. At 1-800-684-3110. That being said, we got a second half hour coming up. 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
9: With SRN News, I'm Bob Agnew in Washington. Texas Governor Greg Abbott has issued disaster declarations in 59 counties across Lone Star State as days of heavy rain are posing another serious risk of flooding. It was on July 4th of last year when similar floodwaters in the Texas Hill Country caused the Guadalupe River to rise approximately 26 feet in 45 minutes. That created a wall of water that swept away some 25 girls attending the Christian Girls Retreat Camp Mystic, along with two of the counselors and the camp director. It was the deadliest flooding in modern Texas history and is still fresh on people's minds. The U.S. Coast Guard has suspended its search for three people missing after a boat capsized in the cold, choppy waters of San Francisco Bay. That vessel had been carrying 20 people, family and friends, who had gone out to scatter the ashes of a loved one who had been, one person was confirmed dead at the time. 16 others were rescued. This is SRN News. Here's Rich Thomason now with the Midday Wall Street Business Report.
10: Retail sales rose a modest 0.2% last month, following a 1% rise in May. Online sales rose almost 2%, fueled by spending tied to Amazon's Prime Day event. The tech sector is weighing down Wall Street and markets overseas. Chip and memory companies are getting hit the hardest, with Western Digital and SanDisk leading the way down with losses of more than 7%. Micron fell 4.5%. Despite the heavy investment in artificial intelligence, investors remain concerned the stock prices have shot too high and that the demand may not be sustainable if AI doesn't deliver as much profit and productivity as expected. Oil prices drifting lower. Brent crude dropped 42 cents to $84.53 per barrel. Benchmark U.S. crude slipped 22 cents. For the Wall Street Business Report, I'm Rich Thomason.
9: 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A rare find deep in the rainforest jungles of the Democratic Republic of Congo. Researchers found something new, a brand new species of monkey.
11: This search started with one blurry photograph of an unusual-looking monkey taken nearly 20 years ago. That led scientists to set out with cameras, microphones, and genetic tests that have now confirmed that this primate with black fur and pinkish-orange lips is a distinct species. Its bright facial coloring could be a visual signal, perhaps to help attract a mate. The monkeys also have a unique call to announce their presence in dense forest. The team chose the Latin name Colobus congoensis in recognition of the natural diversity in DRC. They hope that now the animals are officially a new species, they can be formally protected.
9: That is BBC's Victoria Gill. And more pressure on oil prices today. Right now, Brent crude is down about 20 cents a barrel at this hour. More on these stories at townhall.com.
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16: Thank you again for tuning into Cherishing Scripture Radio. This is Pastor Brad Bailey for the Brandon Baptist Tabernacle in Brandon, Florida. And today we are going to continue in our series on the Olivet Discourse. One of the features of the Olivet Discourse is Jesus predicted that in the last days and in the lead up to the coming of the Lord, there would be false prophets. Now, that Greek term is pseudo-prophetes, and this literally is referring to men who are pretenders. It's referring to someone who is leading people astray by claiming to be something and someone that they actually are not. Now, surprisingly, these false preachers, false teachers, pseudo-prophetes, false prophets have existed in every age, and we find them more frequently in this season, because that's exactly what Jesus predicted would happen. We're getting in our Bibles and we're turning to Matthew chapter 24 again today. We're looking at the Olivet Discourse. And we're going to continue talking about the evidence of Christ's coming. And one of those evidences of Christ's coming is the fact of the false prophet phenomenon. You're going to want to find your copy of God's Word and look closely with us in just a moment. Let me remind you quickly of the website, BrandonBaptistTabernacle.com. You can find these messages. They're archived there. They're free to stream. They're free to download when you visit us online today at BrandonBaptistTabernacle.com. Jump in with us to Matthew 24, beginning in verse 4. Let's talk today about the evidence of Christ's coming. One particular evidence, the false prophet phenomenon.
17: You want to underscore the word then. It occurs several times in the 24th chapter of the book of Matthew. It's intended to be a time marker. He wants you to know that this is what happens previously, and then this is what will happen next. That's not an accidental word or an incidental word. It is placed there on purpose so that we can hopefully make some time indications of when these things should be expected. Let's look at them. We'll just take them one at a time. If we get two, I'll be happy. If we get three, I'll be excited. The first one that I want to point out to you tonight, returning back to our outline, the Lord informs of deceptive prophets. Now, these deceptive prophets have always existed. As long and as far back as the Word of God has been preached, there have always been false preachers. But he mentions it in verse number 4 and 5 specifically because in the last days there appears to be, in these two verses, a suggestion that there will be more false prophets than ever before. And I think that is exactly what we are facing today. In fact, I would have to sadly report to you there are more men preaching who have not been called than there are men preaching who have been called. And they are tampering with the Word of God on a regular basis. I hesitate to just bring this up, but some of what we're talking about are the guys on television who seem to get it all wrong. Guys like Benny Hinn, who suggested that a woman's womb was originally intended to be in her side because God took a rib out of Adam's side. I'm going to tell you, I can't give you one single Bible passage that even remotely indicates that that is true. That is foolish nonsense. But when you see the followers of men like him, you see how persuasive nonsense can be. Right? For example, this new group of preachers who are now suggesting that the Trinity is actually at least four or maybe nine members. I thought tri meant three, but apparently they missed that grade in school. Four members, because they suggest that it's God the Father, God the Son, God the Holy Ghost, and God the Holy Spirit. Friend, if you don't know this, we'll send you back to Sunday school, but God the Holy Ghost and God the Holy Spirit are the same person. And then there is this multiplication of Trinitarian truth wherein people are teaching that there are nine members of the Trinity, that the Father is a Trinity, that the Son is a Trinity, and that the Holy Spirit is a Trinity. And what this does is it creates a polytheistic view that allows people's imaginations to run wild when it comes to theology. Well, this is exactly what he said would happen. Listen to me. If you want to know how close we are to the coming of the Lord, put your finger on the doctrinal pulse of the church. Watch the doctrinal disintegration and the doctrinal fallout of the church, and you can mark it down for sure we are in the last days. Churches don't know what they believe these days. That is evidenced by their singing. That is evidenced by their praying. That is evidenced by their preaching. There is an incredible amount of false teaching that is coming across pulpits in this very day. More churches in Hillsborough County are preaching lies than churches are preaching truth. This is an incredible epidemic, isn't it? Now, I don't pastor those churches. And you say, well, preacher, if this is the Gentile nations that he is talking to and he warns them that this is going to happen, does that mean we're in the tribulation? No, we're not in the tribulation. But what we are seeing is an epidemic of signs that are so resemble the tribulation that we have to conclude the rapture must be very soon. We can't set a date, but we know the rapture must be very soon. How do we know that? Because there's more false teaching than there is true preaching. Now, look at what he says in verse number 5. Many shall come in my name. Oh, they'll have no problem using the name of Christ. They'll have no problem identifying with the name of Christ. But look what he says in verse 5 also. They will not just come in my name, but they will say what? I am Christ. Well, this is what David Koresh did. For some of you who are young sprouts, you don't remember Waco, Texas. And you don't remember other cults where men basically said they are the Messiah, the Jim Joneses of the world, the David Koreshes of the world, those Fruit Loops in California that were following the comet. You remember them? I think they were high on their own dope is what I think. I don't know what was going on with that crowd. But these people all wind up in mass suicides, or they all wind up in some kind of a cult setting where they're sequestered away from the rest of the world, and they're following this man who is beatifying himself, and they're following this man who is in some ways maybe speaking ex cathedra, as if he is the voice of God himself. Now, Jesus says in red letters here in verse 5, that will happen more frequently in the last days than ever. And it says in verse 5, at the end of the verse, it will succeed. They shall what? Deceive many. We were just talking about it on the podcast today. If you're saved today, say amen. Let me hear that one more time. If you're saved today, say amen. We were talking about this on the podcast today about deception. I would like to make the case that deception for the child of God is impossible. Will you permit me to do that? If you are spirit-filled, that means you're saved. The Bible says the Holy Ghost inside of you will guide you into what? All truth. The Bible talks about a spirit of error and a spirit of truth. And the Holy Spirit is that spirit of truth. You are taught so personally by the Holy Spirit, and so immediately by the Holy Spirit, that if you're saved, you can spot deception just like that. And even if you're not a PhD theologian, you can spot deception because the Holy Ghost will tell you something's not right about that man. Something's not right about that doctrine. Something's not right about that church. That is the function of the Holy Spirit inside of us. Can I get a witness on that, church? So now, deception for a spirit-filled believer, I believe, is impossible. Even if you turn in your Bible to the book of Revelation, the Bible tells us that Antichrist is going to try to deceive, and then it uses these words, if it were possible, the very elect. So those in the tribulation who have been saved, he is going to try to persuade them differently or dilute them, but he will not be able to do that. Why? Because when you are born again, you cannot be deceived unless you self-deceive. So when he says in verse number 5, many will be deceived, he is literally telling us, he is literally giving to us a biography of the lost person who is blown about with every wind of doctrine. The lost person who has no spiritual compass or has no spiritual discernment is going to be prey to all of these false preachers and false teachers who are coming forward claiming to be Christ. By the way, he mentions almost identically in verse number 11 the same thing. Many false prophets shall rise and shall deceive many. I think the repeat of that is intended to emphasize that this is going to happen more in the last days than we've ever seen it happen before. False teachers like Charles Taze Russell, the founder of the Jehovah's Witness movement. False teachers like Joseph Smith, the founder of the Church of Jesus Christ of Latter-day Saints. Charles Russell taught that he had anointed corn. I'm not making this up. I took 2 units on cults in seminary. Charles Russell taught that he could read Greek fluently and that God had shown to him in Greek manuscripts how to anoint corn so that it will produce more than any other crop. So someone who bought his corn, of course he was selling it, someone who bought his corn did the math and found out his corn is no different than anybody else's corn. Can I get everybody to say, duh? And so Charles Russell was taken to court and sued for damages. And the prosecuting attorney made mincemeat out of Charles Taze Russell by putting a Greek manuscript in front of his face and saying, "You claim to be able to read the Greek language. Read this for the record." And Charles Russell's response was, "Oh, I can only do it when I'm under the anointing." A convenient way to blame the Holy Ghost.
16: And we close there today. Once again, Pastor Brad Bailey with you from the Brandon Baptist Tabernacle in Brandon, Florida. Today we've been looking at the evidence of Christ's coming. This is part of our study of the Olivet Discourse, Matthew chapter 24. And today we began looking at Christ's very abrasive rebuke of false prophets. He spoke of the fact that in the last days before the coming of the Lord, there would be false prophets that would pretend to be Christ. There would be false prophets that would be miracle mongers. In other words, they would be merchandising the miracle working power of quote unquote apostolic power, apostolic nature. These, Jesus said, are to be rebuked. These, Jesus said, are to be identified. And today here on Cherishing Scripture Radio, we've been just looking at some of the evidences of those that exist. We're glad that you've been with us. Thank you to you, our listeners. Thank you to all of you radio stations that partner with us here on Cherishing Scripture Radio. 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
21: You found Bible Q&A with John MacArthur, pastor, Bible teacher, and author of the MacArthur New Testament Commentary Series. This is Denny Nugent here with a question from the sixth chapter of the Gospel of John, where in verse 53, Jesus tells the disciples, "Unless you eat the flesh of the Son of Man and drink His blood, you have no life in yourselves. He who eats My flesh and drinks My blood has eternal life, and I will raise him up on the last day." Now, John, it'd be easy to read that passage and assume Jesus is talking about the ordinance of communion, but is that what he's referring to there?
22: Well, he is not talking about the ordinance of communion there, of course. That is not established until the upper room on the night he was betrayed, before his crucifixion, when he transfers the Passover into the Lord's Supper, the Lord's table. What he is saying in John chapter 6 is simply, you must take me in. His point was an analogy that has spiritual rather than literal significance. In other words, you have to embrace me. You have to embrace me, the Son of Man. You have to embrace me in my death, or you have no eternal life. To acknowledge a crucified Son of Man, a crucified Messiah for the Jews was unthinkable, alien, objectionable, and they had no interest in a crucified Messiah. Our Lord is saying, if you don't acknowledge me as the Son of Man who offers himself as a sacrifice for sin, if you don't take in all of that, believe that with all your heart, you cannot have eternal life. You must believe in the incarnation and the death of the Messiah.
21: 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If you'd like more in-depth teaching from the Gospel of John, visit MacArthurCommentaries.com.
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24: I was never a hero. 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
0: 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I'm Jonathan McKee with Plugged In by Focus on the Family.
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6: Most Americans think of Abraham Lincoln and they think of the Civil War or the Emancipation. But in 1862, he signed another hugely significant piece of legislation, the Homestead Act. It offered eligible Americans up to 160 acres of land, not as a prize for the powerful, but as an opportunity for ordinary families willing to live on it, work it, and build something lasting. Why did it matter? Because Lincoln understood that freedom was not merely the absence of tyranny. Rather, freedom required responsibility, labor, stewardship, and moral courage. A free people must be given room to build, but they also must be willing to cultivate what they have been given. That still matters today. Liberty without responsibility decays. Opportunity without character collapses. Lincoln's lesson is clear. A nation stays free when its people remain willing to work, build, and steward freedom under God.
25: 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Coming up in just 30 minutes is Turning Point with David Jeremiah right here on Faith Talk Tampa.
9: News, I'm Bob Agnew with Washington. Texas Governor Greg Abbott has issued disaster declarations in 59 counties across the state as days of heavy rain pose a serious risk of flooding. Uvalde resident Bailey Luckman among those who decided to head for higher ground.
26: We're being told to evacuate. It's not mandated, but it's recommended. I'm very worried about my face.
9: Well, fresh on everybody's mind, July 4th of last year, when similar floodwaters in the Texas Hill Country caused the Guadalupe River to rise approximately 26 feet in about 45 minutes, creating a wall of water that left little time for evacuation and killed 25 girls attending a Christian camp, Camp Mystic, along with two of their counselors and the camp director. The U.S. Coast Guard crews have suspended their search for three people missing a day after their boat capsized in the cold waters of San Francisco Bay. Commercial fisherman Justine Marceline says he and his fishing partner saw the boat was in trouble.
27: It was a boat, the smoke bellowing out of it, so... I mean, 2 minutes into fishing, we reeled up our lines. I said, we're going over there. Mike said, we got to go over there. It's kind of like boater's etiquette, you know, help people in distress. We reeled up the lines and we jammed over there.
9: The vessel had been carrying 20 people, family and friends, who had gone out to scatter the ashes of a loved one. One person confirmed dead at the time, 16 others rescued. A potentially deadly childhood disease making a comeback.
28: Measles cases on the rise here in the U.S. Johns Hopkins School of Medicine says we are about to break a 35-year record. The CDC says there were close to 2,300 measles cases last year in 2025. But as of this July, we've already hit that number and are expected to surpass it. The last time measles was an issue was back in the early 1990s.
9: That is Laura Winters reporting on Wall Street right now. The Dow is down by 58 points, and this is SRN News. A new snapshot of America's religious affiliations. Here's correspondent Michael Harrington.
29: It comes from the Pew Research Center, and it reveals that 40% of adults in this country identify as Protestant Christians. 21% are Catholics, and 9% belong to all other faith groups. The poll also finds that 28% of respondents are atheists, agnostics, or followers of no particular religion. That is the highest percentage Pew has ever reported for that group which has been growing exponentially over the past 20 years. Michael Harrington reporting.
1: Israel's parliament has approved laws that effectively halt the enlistment of ultra-Orthodox men into the country's military. Lawmakers voted in a marathon session this week to both end the arrest of ultra-Orthodox draft evaders and to enshrine Jewish religious studies as foundational values of the state. Both laws represent significant concessions by Prime Minister Benjamin Netanyahu's Likud party to the ultra-Orthodox politicians. This is SRN News. Secretary of State Marco Rubio says violent far-left political terrorism can no longer be denied as he urges more than 60 countries gathered in Washington to treat the threat seriously.
2: Speaking at the opening of a State Department ministerial attended by roughly 65 foreign delegations, Rubio said governments had spent too long overlooking what he described as a resurgence of transnational far-left extremist violence and called for greater international cooperation to counter it. Rubio described radical leftism as a, quote, poisonous resentment cloaked in the language of equality and justice. Rubio said the Trump administration is rebuilding the U.S. counterterrorism strategy around what it views as an increasingly transnational threat. Bernie Bennett in Washington.
1: Will customers pay more for some new elbow room? United Airlines hopes so. They'll be rolling out their Economy Plus seats with no neighbor in the middle spot and instead use that space for a shared table between the aisle and window travelers later this year. You'll find more on these stories at srnnews.com.
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13: Many people can tell you the problem, but few have a solution. If you want to be a next level leader, you have to have the ability to identify the problem, give me a plan, and execute the plan. A lot of people say, wrong. You know what, Pastor, this is wrong with the church. I said, great. What's your plan? I don't know. Exactly. That's your level one. Level two is, here's the problem, here's a solution. Level three is problem, solution, implementation.
12: We hope you're excited to hear God's word today on Fresh Wind Radio. We've got some incredible opportunities lined up for you later on in the broadcast to support this radio ministry. But for now, let's get straight to the word

0: like you're in prison. It feels like you're a prisoner. Say that again. The prison season is not saying you're in prison. It feels like you're a prisoner. It feels like you're in a holding pattern. It feels like, God, how long will I be here? Lord, how long will I have to put up with this? And so now God has you in a palace season. But the challenge is, people see your glory, but don't know your story. They don't know all the hell you've been through. Don't know all the trials you've been through. Don't know all the seasons you've been through. But all they see is that now you made it here, but they don't understand how, why did they put you there? But the Bible says increase in promotion doesn't come from man. It comes from God. The Bible says in Genesis 41:39, then Pharaoh said to Joseph, since your God has shown you all this, there's no one as discerning and clear-headed and wise as you. Look what he says. You shall have charge over my house, and all my people shall be governed according to your word, and pay respect to you, and reverence and submission and obedience. Only in the matters of the throne will I be greater than you. Then Pharaoh said to Joseph, see, I have set you in charge over all the land of Egypt. Understand, there are no shortcuts. When God is prepping you for next season, he will take you through things not to hurt you, but to build you. But if you look at it wrong, you'll feel like God is delaying you when God is just preparing you. Preparations never waste time. Don't get discouraged in the waiting room. You're in the queue. You up next. Be still and know. God already knows what he's doing, but you may not see it, and you may feel like it's a delay. It's not a delay. God is saying you ain't ready yet. What I have for you is so big that I got to make sure you're ready for the wait. Hallelujah. Many leaders want promotion without preparation. Preparation builds wisdom, emotional maturity, decision-making ability. Promotion without preparation leads to disappointment. Because when you get your moments, you're not ready. Ooh, God, thank you, Lord. One of the keys to success is having the ability to be a problem solver. Genesis says this, 41:33. This is what God said. So now, Joseph, so now let Pharaoh prepare ahead and look for a man discerning and clear-headed and wise. Set him in charge over the land of Egypt and governor under Pharaoh. Let Pharaoh take action to appoint overseers and officials over the land. And set aside one-fifth of the produce. Set aside how much?
1: One-fifth.
0: Say it again.
1: One-fifth.
0: All of you. If you're not setting aside 20% of your money for savings, you're going to put yourself in a bad spot. It's not me. Just read the Bible. Okay. Pastor, I don't have it yet. Work on it. Start with five. Start with one. But get to the place where you save 20%. Then you'll be famine proof. Or downsize. Or cut back. Just telling you. The entire land of Egypt in the 7 years of abundance. So we're saying, when life is good and you got extra money and you got the bonus and you got the net check and you got the lawsuit. Verse 35, let them gather as a tax all the fifth of the good years that are coming, and store up grain under the direction of the authority of Pharaoh, and let them guard the food in fortified granaries. Guard it in some account. The food shall be put in storage as a reserve, emergency fund, for the land against the 7 years of what? There will be rough times. The world is cyclical. Up, down, up, down. You're not stopping it. So when it's up, stack your money. So when it's down, you don't feel it. So that the land people will not be ravaged during the famine. Amen. So here's what a problem solver has to be. Put up that slide for me, please. Many people can tell you the problem, but few have a solution. If you want to be a next level leader, you have to have the ability to identify the problem, give me a plan and execute the plan. A lot of people say, what's wrong? You know what, Pastor? This is wrong with the church. I said, great. What's your plan? I don't know. Exactly. That's your level one. Level two is, here's the problem, here's the solution. Level three is problem, solution, implementation. Meaning this is the person, when you give them something, they have to come back. Well, I don't know. Get away from me, Satan. I was at Home Depot last night, and I had to pick up some filters. And a young lady was there. I said, where do you go to church? She said, I used to go to Love First. And I'm sitting there like this looking at her, and she don't know it's pastor. I said, well, you should come see us sometime Sunday. I said, shit, you know my grandmother. I said, what's your grandmother? She said, Ruth Fleming. I said, oh, I know, Ruth. Praise God. Well, you know, I'm the pastor. I'd like to see you sometime. Problem, solution, implementation. I'm going to invite you to church. All of us can grow when you understand that there will always be a problem. If you want to be wealthy, solve big problems. Elon Musk said, okay, we have a gas problem. I'm going to have electric cars. Then the third world countries don't have internet. He says, I'll have a space company so I can put satellites up. He solves big problems. When you solve big problems, you will be rich. This matrix is how you get to your next level. What problem has God called you to solve? Recently, I sent one of my kids away, and I realized the impact of Uber Eats. You know, I sometimes look back now, you're like, Uber Eats, who is this devil? But it's a solution to a problem. Okay, this next one's going to blow your mind. This slide is what, this is just, let's go through it. This is how you refine your soul. It starts with level one. God will put you in a season of delay, and it frustrates you, you hate it. But in that season of delay,

0: them, you have emotional strength. So when things happen to you, you don't flake up. Chill. Because I've been through. That's what Paul said in Philippians. I've learned how to abase. I've learned how to bow. I've learned how to be up. I've learned how to be down. Then you hear the Paul scripture. I can do all things through why? The reason why he can say I can do all things is because I've been through it. After you've been through something, I've been through bankruptcy. I've been through foreclosure. I've been through the lights off and the lights on. Yeah! I've been through reconstruction of my knee, reconstruction of my shoulder. I got screwed with my knee, screwed with my shoulder. I'm screwed up. So God be the glory! I've been through cancer. I've been through chemo. You can't scare me! But God allowed me to go through that season so that when storms come, I can say, be still. When drama comes, I can say, no weapon formed against me shall prosper. When storms come, I say, yay, though I go through the valley of the shadow of death, I will fear no evil. Why? God allowed you to go through the fight because he wanted you to have a fight on the inside of you. But if you never fought before, you don't know how to fight. But when you've been through some things, I wish I would. When you walk with God long enough and you've been through some storms, God fortifies you on the inside. That when things come at you, they don't bother you like you used to. Because I know weeping may endure for a night, but joy cometh in the morning time. I realize the joy of the Lord is my strength. Well, James 1, 2 says, count it all joy when you fall and bear trials and testings, for the testing of your faith produces patience. Let patience have its perfect work, that you might be complete, that you might be perfect. So, and lacking nothing. So God creates these pressure points.
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0: These pressure points, not to hurt you, but to make you. See, I'm graduate, magna cum laude, of Adversity University. I don't know anybody went to that school, but I went through Adversity University, and I graduated magna cum laude. I've been... You got a PhD, me too, sir. That's how he develops your soul. That's how Paul been through prison, been shipwrecked. He could say, it's all good. Because this is but a momentary.

0: affliction and cannot be compared to the glory. All right, Gene, I don't know. I'm a God of happy and done lost my whole train of thought. Look at Genesis 50:20. Look what he says. This is the most statement. This is the most statement. As for you, you meant evil against me, but God meant it for good in order to bring about the present outcome that many people will be kept alive this day. What are you showing, Pat? Did you show him the slide with the line, Gina? What I want you to see is sometimes you think God left. God's in the middle. In your up and down. In your pit and palace. He there the whole time. He'll never leave you nor forsake you. He's an ever-present help in a time of trouble. Because sometimes you feel like when you're isolated, God left you. He is right there with you. When the three Hebrew boys were thrown in the fire, the king looked and said, I see another person in there. And it looks in every fire season you're in, God is in the fire. Genesis 39:2 says this. And the Lord was with Joseph. And he even though a slave became successful and prosperous, and he was in his master's house. Verse 21. But the Lord was with Joseph and said loving kindness to him and gave him favor in the sight of the warden. He is in prison, church. The warden's the prison. And the Bible says God was still with him. Genesis 41. So Pharaoh asked his officials, can we find anyone else like this man who is so obviously filled with the... So y'all can be filled and still be in a bad spot. Acts 7:9 says, then the 10 elder patriarchs. Everyone say haters. They'll always be there. Then 10 elder patriarchs, overwhelmed with jealousy, sold their younger brother Joseph into slavery. Here it is. But God. That's not God's anointing. Do his prophet. Because you ain't going to stop with God's calling. This is another good slide. This is the leadership diagnosis matrix. I'm dropping so many balls today. Look at this slide. This is so good. The dream season, the feeling is the visionary. The core danger is arrogance. Y'all read it. It's going to bless your whole life. My goal is I'm trying to help you get to a certain spot. Because sometimes you will start smelling yourself and think you're better than you are. And you make a mistake and have to go back. Everyone say amen. Is this good for you? Yes. Praise the Lord. So in every season, God is trying to get something out of you. In every season, he's trying to grow something in you. In every season, God's trying to get you to the next spot. But if you don't learn a lesson that season, you prolong the season. This is the children of Israel. They had a 12-day journey, but it made it 40 years because they didn't learn their lesson. Every lesson you don't learn, you're repeating. Everything you don't glean, you'll do again. So when you're in a tough season, Lord, grow me. Lord, help me understand what you want for me to get out of this season. I don't want to waste another season of my life. So, Lord, what is the lesson that you want for me in this season? Because every season connects to the next season, because all things work together for good. So, question I must ask you as I land, what room are you in? Are you in the vision room? Are you in the pit room where you're being tested? Are you in the serving room where you're serving someone else's vision? Or are you in a prison you feel isolated? Let me see my thing, brother. Appreciate you. My mama, she was her personal hairstylist. When I was a young boy, they called it dark. Hallelujah. Hallelujah. And there's a time where those grays started creeping up on my mama. I don't know where they came from, but they started creeping up on me too. And so she would be at home, and she would go to the bathroom, and she'd sit in the bathroom, and I'm a little boy, I'm just watching her. And she'd go in there, and she'd base her scalp. She got the petroleum jelly. And she'd part her hair, and then she got some petroleum jelly, and she put it up there. And they said, that's when you base your scalp. And then she mixed up her concoction. And then she put it in her hand. And then she'd sit there. And I was watching her sit there. And then she just, and all of a sudden. her leg started shaking. I said, I don't know what's wrong. The other leg started shaking. I said, Mama, what's wrong? And a bead of sweat started coming down her head, a different color, a dark color bead of sweat coming down her head. I said, Mama, you're sweating black. And said, she's... I said, Mama, why you... Shut up. I said, Mama, what's wrong? It hot. I said, well, take it out. No! It has to go through the process. So here's the challenge, church. You see the final product. And everyone wants the final product, but you don't like the process. So here's the truth, church. When God takes you through the process, you have to hold on to the promise. Because when I hold on to the promise, it helps me get through the process. The challenge is some of us, when it gets hot, we say, Lord, take me out. But the challenge is when I take you out of the process, you are incomplete and you're not ready to stand up because you have not been fortified like I needed you to. And sometimes, church, everybody wants the final product, but you don't want the process. You're not going to cheat God. God knows exactly what he's doing with you. God is trying to take you through something because he understands what you need. And though I don't like it, I understand that God is doing a work in me. And for God to do the work in me, I may not like it. Romans 8:20 says, and we know that all these things are working together for good for those who love God and those who are called to his purpose and design. His challenge. He said it's going to work out for your good. He never said it's going to feel good. I remember I called one of my mentors, Pastor Neas, and I was venting to him about my life, about the cancer I was going through, about the building project, the old project, and about what my baby girl was going through. And he said, Jomo, remember when we used to work out? I said, yes. He said, how did you gain muscle? I said, well, I lift weights. He said, how do you get stronger? He said, I put more weight on the bar. He said, what if God is setting you up for a promotion? And the way he's setting you up is he put more weight on the bar. What if what God's allowing you to go through right now is not God trying to hurt you, but God trying to prepare you for your next level? Because the next level he's taking you to, you're going to have to carry more weight. And so as I carry more weight, I'm understanding that God will take me through his process. But as long as I hold on to the promise, I will get the final product. Bow your heads, close your eyes. Father God, I thank you for your word. I pray your word hit its mark. I pray for souls. If there's anyone here today who does not know you as Lord and Savior, I pray that today is the day and now's the time that they come into a saved relationship with you. Jesus, you are the Son of God. We'll never stop trusting you. You are the high priest. You understand our weaknesses. So we come boldly to the throne of our gracious God. And there we shall receive fresh grace and fresh mercy. I ask you now, do you know him? Have you made Jesus your Lord and Savior? Some of you today may be in a backslidden condition. You know what to do, but you're not doing it. If you want something different, you're going to do something different. Change begins with you. And some of you are looking for a home church. I'm not a perfect man. This is not a perfect church. We are not perfect people. But we serve a perfect God who helps the perfect people. And if you want to do something different, join Love First today. With all eyes closed, all heads bowed, that's you. Say, Pastor, I need to rededicate my life. Or I need to give my life to Jesus. Or I need to join Love First. Any of those three, just lift one hand in the air. I want to pray for you before we leave. Bless you, bless you, bless you, bless you, bless you. Repeat after me. Father God, I thank you for your son Jesus who died for me and rose for me, that I may have life and have it more abundantly. Holy Spirit, come into my life. Guide me, lead me, fill me. Jesus, I surrender my will, my way. I make you Lord of my life. In Jesus' name I pray. Amen. God bless you.
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6: 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But in 1862, he signed another hugely significant piece of legislation, the Homestead Act. It offered eligible Americans up to 160 acres of land, not as a prize for the powerful, but as an opportunity for ordinary families willing to live on it, work it, and build something lasting. Why did it matter? Because Lincoln understood that freedom was not merely the absence of tyranny. Rather, freedom required responsibility, labor, stewardship, and moral courage. 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That still matters today. Liberty without responsibility decays. Opportunity without character collapses. Lincoln's lesson is clear. A nation stays free when its people remain willing to work, build, and steward freedom under God.
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13: 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KSRN News, I'm Bob Agnew in Washington. Caroline Leavitt making a return to the White House today after a nearly three-month maternity leave. She's using her White House press conference to talk about a number of the president's policies in a very positive light, not the least of which is those Trump accounts, which kicked in on the 4th of July. Leavitt says she has them for her children. In fact, more than 6.5 million American kids have already been enrolled in the program, something that could yield big benefits down the road. It's a sad day for friends and family members of the three people who went missing when that pontoon boat capsized this week off the coast of San Francisco. The U.S. Coast Guard announcing last night it has finally suspended its search after scouring about 800 square miles in search of those victims. 16 people did survive. The 20 people on board had been on a memorial trip to scatter the ashes of a deceased loved one who died several years ago. On Wall Street right now, the Dow is up.
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14: If you've sunk to your lowest and tried to hide from your troubles, you can identify with David. 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As he continues the series, Making Sense of It All, here's David to introduce his important message, A Prayer from a Cave.
15: You know, Psalm 142 has over the years become one of my favorite psalms. It illustrates how David so honestly described his life. Someone said that David's psalms begin with a sigh and they end with a song. In other words, he's not afraid to tell us what's going on in his life and the depths of his despair. That certainly was the reason why he headed to a cave in order to get some solace. And all of a sudden he gets there and finds out that quite a company has awaited him. In the midst of all of that, God does a mighty thing in David's life. He takes him from the lowest point to the highest point. And we're going to see how that happened. And we can apply this truth to our own hearts as well. So get your Bible and be ready to follow along as we talk about Psalm 142. In this month, we're making available a very wonderful book that will add value to your life and encourage you in your walk with the Lord and in your patriotism and your love for this nation. This book is called 100 Bible Verses That Made America. And it's defining moments that shaped our enduring foundation of faith. It's by Robert Morgan, one of my favorite writers. And it is just wonderful because each chapter is easy to read and captures a moment in history that you may not know about that will encourage you as you think about where we are as a nation celebrating this major anniversary this year. Get your copy when you send a gift to Turning Point and simply ask for it. Your gift of any size will trigger us to send you this book if you ask for it. So whatever your gifts, just simply say, send me the book on the verses of America, and we'll get it to you right away. Here is part one of A Prayer from a Cave.
16: The life of David is a great encouragement to all of us because he mirrors to a great extent many of the expressions and feelings of our own hearts. As you know, David is a man of great faith and a man of great vision. But he's also a man who struggles on occasion with the gap between his belief and his behavior. Psalm 142 is one of three psalms that David probably wrote from the cave experience. Psalm 142, Psalm 57, and perhaps even Psalm 34. We have called these psalms Miktim or Mikkel psalms. The word is the word that you will find in the superscription over the psalm, and it means a teaching psalm. Psalm 142 is the last of the teaching psalms. There are 14 of them altogether. In fact, David wrote 8 psalms while he was on the run. And these 3 that we're going to look briefly at today were written by David while he was running from Saul and hiding out in a cave. Now, in 1 Samuel 22 and verse 1, we are told that David is in the cave of Adullam. The Bible says in 1 Samuel 22 that David departed and escaped to the cave of Adullam. And when his brethren and all his father's house heard it, they went down there to him. And everyone who was in distress, and everyone who was in debt, and everyone who was discontented gathered themselves unto him, and he became captain over them. and there were with him about 400 men. Now, most scholars believe that Saul had levied a heavy tax upon the inhabitants of Israel, and many of these people who were in debt and discontented and distressed were victims of the high taxation and were struggling for their very existence. They were friends of David from the past, and when they heard David was in exile hiding out in the cave, they decided to go join him. It should be evident to all of us at once that this was not your one-man cave. The cave of Adullam is still in existence today, and if you were to go and visit it, you would discover that the mouth of the cave is some 20 feet wide, and the height of the cave is some 40 feet, a place quite large enough for 400 people together. It is also interesting to discover that when the word got out of these 400 men who had gathered to David in the cave of Adullam, that they began to grow in number, for when you come to the 23rd chapter of 1 Samuel and verse 13, you will learn that this number has now grown to 600 men. And no doubt all of them are still described by these words, distressed, debtors, discontent. What a group. What a wonderful bunch of people to have come and minister to you when you're down. What a group. Renegades. Rebels. And they have all come there because David is there. Now David has become their leader. And so if you have your Bibles open to the Psalms in Psalm 142, we need to look at what's going on in the mind of David as he experiences this cave experience. Some of you may say to me, Pastor, what do I care about what goes on in a man's heart when he's in a cave? And perhaps you have forgotten that all of us have our caves, every one of us. For some of us, it is the cave of physical distress and infirmity. For others, it's the cave of financial reverse and discouragement. For still others, it's the cave of family distress and upheaval and rebellion. I don't know what the cave is for you, but everyone has them. Everyone moves in the direction of the cave on occasion. We cannot escape them. There are moments when we are down under all of the pressures of life, and we seek for refuge. I cannot help believe that David went to that cave to be alone. He wanted to get away from everybody. And the next thing he knows, he's surrounded by all of these wonderful counselors that have come to be a part of his life. And because David is a poetic fellow, he tells us what he feels. I have a poet in my family. When she writes me letters, they are so rich with color and beauty, and I know everything that's going on in her heart. She's the most descriptive of all the Jeremiahs. I don't have to doubt about what she feels because she puts it down in writing and she does it beautifully, and that's the poetic genius of David. You know, if it had been me, I would have just said in a little subscription, you know, life in the cave is the pits, and let it go at that. David put down in writing everything he felt, what he was going through, what it was like, what his emotions were. And I'm glad he did because it helps me comprehend what was going through his heart at the time. It also helps me to see how he dealt with it. In the 142nd Psalm, David talks about the condition of his soul during this period of time. He was, first of all, disoriented. Notice what it says in your Bible in verse 3. When my spirit was overwhelmed within me. Do you know what that means? The Hebrew of that particular phrase literally says, in the muffling of my spirit upon me. David felt like some fierce flood had rushed down upon him. He can barely stand up against the might of it. He's overwhelmed. He's disoriented. When my way and my spirit is so wrapped in trouble and gloom, so muffled with woe, my powers of judgment are baffled. Literally, that's what it means. He's disoriented. Have you ever gone through disorientation? I don't know exactly what it's like at its total depth, but it's something like coming home from a trip and seeing your desk piled high with papers. And walking in and sitting down and looking at them all and sort of feeling like, there's too much. There's no way. I know I should start this. I don't know where to start, so I don't think I will. So you just sit there and look at them. Only David's disorientation is at a much deeper level. He's so cumbered with problems and difficulties. He's being chased by the king of Israel with the army of Israel. And now he's got all these sorry people around him that he doesn't really want, but that have come down to be a part of him, and he ends up being their leader. He's got all these personal problems, probably overrun with guilt because of the death of Ahimelech's family. And he said, I'm just disoriented. Have you ever been there? Have you ever gone through that part of the cave? David said when he continued to think about his situation, he went through a period of total desertion, feeling as if he was all alone. This is probably the saddest verse in the Psalms. Look at the fourth verse. He said, I looked on my right hand, and behold, there was no man that would know me. Refuge failed me. No man cared for my soul. Now, wait a minute, David. There are 400 people and more are coming every day. What do you mean nobody's around? How can you be surrounded by people and be alone? I'll never forget a trip my wife and I took one time years past to London. And we went to Piccadilly Square right in the rush hour when all the work got out and everybody was running for the train. And we were standing right in the middle of a million people, they said. And we didn't know a soul. And I got in the train and Donna kind of got caught in the crowd and I had a hold of her hand, but I couldn't see her. And I wasn't going to let go of her hand because I thought I might never see her again. And I finally held on to her and pulled her body in and we got in the train and we were smushed in with all those people and I felt very, very alone, surrounded by more people that I'd been in the presence of in all my life and yet very much alone. Sometimes our problems can do that to us, can't they? David said, I looked on my right hand. Who am I going to talk to? I looked on my left hand and they don't understand. You know what he said? There's not one person in this whole group that cares for my soul. I don't know what there is about a problem, but problems have a tendency to isolate us from others. We build a shell around ourselves and sometimes to our own undoing. We believe that we are unique in that situation. So who can we tell and who will understand? And the more we think on it, the more certain we are that there's not a person in the world who would ever totally understand what we're going through. So though we're surrounded by people, we feel very much alone. I can think back on some problems that I've experienced as a father, as a pastor, when I would deeply desire to have talked to somebody but just didn't know how to go about it, wondering if anybody would really understand. He's totally abandoned, he's hunted by Saul, and he feels alone. And then, because of all of this, David gets depressed. In the sixth verse is the best description for depression I have ever found in the Bible. It's exactly what the word means. He said, I am brought very low. What is depression? Well, if you make a depression in something, you press in on it and you leave an indentation. When the soul is depressed, when your spirit is depressed, when you are emotionally depressed, it is a low point in your emotional cycle and you get very low. David said he had gone through depression. I don't know if I've ever been depressed. I'm not easily depressed. Not really easily discouraged, but I've probably been close enough to it to know that I don't want to be. And I've counseled with people who have suffered with chronic depression, and I know that it is a very, very heavy burden to bear. It is what is causing hundreds and thousands of high school young people, teenagers, to end their lives because they see no hope or any reason to go on because of family problems or because of total despair over the future of their own lives because of a lack of purpose and concern for spiritual truth. They look around at a world and to them it's not worth fighting and they get so depressed that finally they despair of their own lives and they're killing themselves by the dozens. David was depressed. All of his hope and all of his joy is gone. The thoughts of his problems have turned inward, and now they're no longer out here. Now they're in here. It's no longer Saul is chasing me. It's no longer the 400 men are surrounding me. All of that has somehow come into his spirit, and it resides within his own emotions. He may not even be aware that anybody else is around. He is so down and depressed and discouraged. Sometimes we think depression is sin, and there are occasions perhaps when it is, but as I've read the history of the great preachers, I've been overwhelmed to discover how many of them had great, great difficulty with depression. Charles Haddon Spurgeon, the great English preacher, would oftentimes get so depressed that he would have to take 2 to 3 months off from his ministry and go to the French Riviera just to be by himself and not even think about anybody or talk about anybody, till he finally came out of it. Elijah was depressed, remember, after his great mountaintop experience. Jonah was depressed after he was confronted by God in his disbelief of God's will. I could name others in the Bible. Moses was depressed. Many of God's people have been depressed. David's depressed. And because of that, he has given up. He's just given up. He's in the midst of this situation. He doesn't see any way out. He doesn't see any hope. And so in verse 6, he just kind of looks at the problem and he says, "My persecutors are stronger than I am." You see what David has done now? I want you to listen carefully. He's added up the score. He's put everything down over on this side of the ledger. He's looked at all of his problems, and you can just see him mentally listening them. He's got all these people, and he's got Saul, and he's got this problem, and he's got his guilt over what's happened, and he's the king elect, but it isn't going to happen that way. And he lists all these things down over, and he looks at him, he said, "Listen, there's no hope. When I look at everything that's wrong in my life, every problem I have, I've totaled it up, and I'm telling you, I'm going to lose." So he describes his experience in the last verse as being in prison. "And wait a minute, David, you're not in prison, you're in a cave." "Yes, I know, but sometimes your caves become your prisons, don't they? Sometimes the problems you go through literally incarcerate you in the midst of them, and you can't get out, and there's no way to look, and you don't know what to do." And David is right there in his life. This is his low point, and he's telling us what it's like. He's telling us honestly what he feels. And we can identify with it because we've walked with him through all these experiences. David is a man after God's own heart. And so when he thinks about Ahimelech the priest and that whole family being annihilated because of his rebellion, David's just so overwhelmed with it all. And if we read the psalm, we sure identify, don't we? Some of you here today have been right where David was, and some of you are there right now. You may think I've been reading your mail. You may think I've been listening to your conversations because I've just described what's happening with you. Well, folks, I don't want to leave you there. The thing that's so great about this psalm is David kind of works his way through it. I want to just show you the beginning and the end of the psalm, and then I want to take you through the steps in between. Verse 1, "I cried unto the Lord." Verse 7, "Thou shalt deal bountifully with me." How did David get from the depths of depression to the confidence that he shows in the last verse? Well, at the risk of being very simplistic, let's just watch carefully the steps he walks through. And these are steps which we too can experience. First of all, he verbalized what was going on in his life. I have come to this psalm often and read it often because it reminds me of all the things I don't like to do when I have problems. And I'm reminded that David was a man of God who followed these principles in his own life and shows us the way that we should go when we have difficulty. If you will look through the psalm, you will notice it over and over again. Verse 1, "I cried unto the Lord." Verse 2, "I poured out my complaint." Verse 5, "I cried unto thee." Verse 6, "Attend unto my cry." What is David doing? He's telling God what's going on. You say, doesn't God know? Oh, yes, he knows. Why is it so hard for us to do that? Why do we struggle? Some of you have a problem that's overwhelming to you. It's bigger than you can bear. But you cannot bring yourself to tell anybody what's happening. And you haven't even told God. Before God, we speak our minds fully and name the problems and the people that plague us. Why do we do that? First of all, I do it because the best friend I have in the universe is the God of heaven. He knows, and I can say to him anything that's in my heart. Isn't that what a true friend is? A true friend is somebody to whom you can go, pour out your heart, and say everything that you want to say. And as one writer has said, they will keep the wheat and blow the chaff away. Do you have anybody that you can get in the car with and lock the door, roll up the windows and drive off? And when you get to one of those overlooks, you pull the car off and you turn and you vent. And you say, I want to tell you what is going on in my life. Here's what I feel. And you can scream if you want to. And holler. And cry. That's what God is for us. You say, Pastor, that doesn't sound very spiritual. But I want to tell you something. You can't get to verse 7 if you don't walk through that step. Until you get to the place where you can tell God what you feel, as honestly as you know how to say it. And I'm not talking about chronic complaining or negative begging of God. I'm simply saying oftentimes we don't come to God with our problem. We don't cry out to God from the cave. One of my favorite people has always been Joseph Bailey. Joe Bailey for years wrote a column for Eternity Magazine. He's written many books, some of them on the family. Joe Bailey suffered a great deal in his life. He lost three of his children through terrible, tragic accidents. And he wrote a book called A View from the Hearse, describing what he went through in his pain. But he was such a great writer because he just put down on paper the way it was. And he's got a book called The Psalms of My Life, things that he wrote while he was walking through life. And one particular psalm he wrote while he was traveling across the country on a speaking and writing tour. He was all by himself, and these are his words. Listen carefully. I'm alone, Lord, all alone. 1,000 miles from home. There's no one here who knows my name except the clerk, and he spelled it wrong. No one to eat dinner with. No one to laugh at my jokes. Listen to my gripes, be happy with me about what happened today and say that's great. No one cares. There's just this lousy bed and slush in the street outside and between the buildings. I feel sorry for myself and I've plenty of reason to. Maybe I ought to say I'm on top of it. Praise the Lord. Things are great, but they're not. Tonight, it's all gray slush. Not much of a psalm, but surely a good way to express what the man felt. He verbalized what was happening in his heart. Do you do that? Have you listened to your prayers lately? Some of you are hurting so desperately today. I know some of your hurts. When was the last time you closed the door, locked it, got on your knees, and just told God what you were feeling? Some of you feel abandoned by Him. Some of you think God has forgotten about you. You've gone through so many difficult things that you wonder if God really cares. Have you told Him? That's where it starts. That's how it begins. I want you to notice the second thing that he does is he kind of visualizes this whole thing before God. Verse 2, he says, I poured out my complaint before Him. I showed before Him my trouble. That's a very important verse. Here's his trouble in this little book. And David says he goes before God and he just turns the book around. And he says, here, God, here it is. This is what's wrong. Look at it. Will you look at it? But the key to the verse is that he did it before God. And in the picture, if you can see it, are David's troubles laid out. And in the picture is God. One of the dangers we have in our praying is we rush quickly into our supplication and intercession before we go to praise. And I've warned you about that and how carefully God has protected in the pattern of praying that worship comes first. That's not just because it's an arbitrary thing of God. Listen to me now. If we do not praise God, if we do not worship God, if we do not adore God in the beginning of our praying, we will not be showing our problems before Him. The purpose of praise is not only because God alone is worthy of it, but praise has a tendency to make God big in our hearts and in our minds and in our spiritual being, so that when we finally pass through the gates of praise and thanksgiving and we enter into the disclosure of our problems, we are pouring out our problems before a great and mighty God. If I visualize my problems without God in the picture, I'm depressed. And truly, much praying can be depressing because we give God the grocery list of all of our problems and we've forgotten the greatness of the one to whom we pray. David said, I showed my problems before Him. I poured them out before God.
15: What a wonderful principle that is, and we'll have more tomorrow as we bring the discussion of Psalm 142 to a conclusion. David gives us some great lessons on how to pray when we're having a cave experience. Friends, we're having a wonderful summer, and hope you are too. We've had some great events here in San Diego, and we're looking forward to the fall and the renewed church year. And at the end of this calendar year, as many of you know, we take a conference cruise to the Caribbean. We pull all of you people who are cold out of the cold and take you to the warm weather. And we'd like to invite you to come with us. The dates for this event are December 26th through January the 2nd. 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
6: Most Americans think of Abraham Lincoln and they think of the Civil War or the Emancipation. But in 1862, he signed another hugely significant piece of legislation, the Homestead Act. It offered eligible Americans up to 160 acres of land, not as a prize for the powerful, but as an opportunity for ordinary families willing to live on it, work it, and build something lasting. Why did it matter? Because Lincoln understood that freedom was not merely the absence of tyranny. Rather, freedom required responsibility, labor, stewardship, and moral courage. A free people must be given room to build, but they also must be willing to cultivate what they have been given. That still matters today. Liberty without responsibility decays. Opportunity without character collapses. Lincoln's lesson is clear. A nation stays free when its people remain willing to work, build, and steward freedom under God.
13: With SRN News, I'm Bob Agnew in Washington. Caroline Leavitt making a return to the White House today after a nearly three-month maternity leave. She's using her White House press conference to talk about a number of the president's policies in a very positive light, not the least of which is those Trump accounts, which kicked in on the 4th of July. Leavitt says she has them for her children. In fact, more than 6.5 million American kids have already been enrolled in the program, something that could yield big benefits down the road. It's a sad day for friends and family members of the three people who went missing when that pontoon boat capsized this week off the coast of San Francisco. The U.S. Coast Guard announcing last night it has finally suspended its search after scouring about 800 square miles in search of those victims. 16 people did survive. The 20 people on board had been on a memorial trip to scatter the ashes of a deceased loved one who died several years ago. On Wall Street right now, the Dow is up 25 points. This is SRN News.
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21: The God who made the heavens is not somehow sitting at the end of some spiritual pipeline that you construct only with appropriate these and thous. 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And we are not denying the reality of what we struggle with when we say we approach a God who controls the universe and knows the swallows and knows your soul.
22: 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In today's episode, Pastor Brian shares a lesson from Psalm 84. Dr. Chappell reminds us of God's love and provision, that just as the Lord cares for even the sparrow and swallow, He extends His grace to us. 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And while you're there, look for Pastor Brian's book, The Promises of Grace. Dr. Chappell offers a careful look at the beauty of grace and all it brings to believers. These blessings come with the understanding that because we cannot hang on to God, He hangs on to us. 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
21: A little bird stole my sermon. It actually happened with some frequency at a church that Kathy and I ministered in Southern Illinois some years ago. It was an historic church in an old building, over 100 years old, which means there were a few cracks in the seams every here and there. And one of the particular cracks was where the vertical exterior wall met the eaves to the roof, so that little birds could crawl into that crack, and then because inside the wall it was too narrow to fly, they would fall all the way to the floor level and begin to work their way toward the light, which typically was the nearest grate of the registers in the floor of the sanctuary. Which meant that at any time in the worship service, even the most poignant point in the sermon, suddenly you would hear this little flurry of a frenzied bird's wings, and the bird would pop up into the sanctuary and would fly from window casement to chandelier to balcony rail to chandelier to, and the sermon was just done at that point. I mean, nobody was paying any attention to me. I think I tried one time to compete with the bird, and then it was just done. You know, let's just have the benediction. This is over. Well, the psalmist is a better sermonizer than I, because the birds in this psalm do not steal the sermon, they are the sermon. In particular, a sparrow catches the eye of the psalmist, and that's kind of cute in a way, but also a little curious, because, you know, a sparrow is kind of small and insignificant and a little bit trashy. So you wonder why the psalmist is paying so much attention to sparrows. And the answer has to be, because we gain our hope by recognizing that God even has a place for sparrows, even in His house. Though small and insignificant and a little bit trashy, though caught in the cracks and lost in the darkness, if God cares for them, then maybe there's a place for us. And that has to be the case for those of us who have experienced enough of the cracks in our lives and the darkness of our journeys, that we wonder if we can trust God after trouble. Is He real enough for a realistic world? And the psalmist answers that question just by pointing first to a sparrow, and then to a pilgrim, and then to a doorkeeper. Each one telling us that God is real enough for a real world. The first message is just about sparrows. And if you could take the journey with the psalmist, it begins in verse 1. How lovely is your dwelling place, O Lord of hosts. You can almost imagine a person walking into the ancient temple and looking about and saying, wow, how lovely is this temple? And then beginning to recognize in that loveliness the cry of one's own heart. My heart and my soul cry out for the God of whatever this is to be real, to the living God. That's what I want to know. That's who I want to know. I actually want to believe that the God of a lovely place can be living and real enough for my life. But then something catches the writer's attention. Verse 3, even the sparrow finds a home, and the swallow a nest for herself. Even the sparrow is taken care of in this place. And as inappropriate as it may seem to talk about it, it comforts the one who is seeing things. Even a sparrow has a home here. Of course, it's the ancient days. There wasn't HVAC. There weren't screens on the windows. So even in the temple with lots of paneling and embroidered curtains and priest robes, the birds came in. And the psalmist just says, even the sparrow has a place for its young here, builds a nest here. Now, you have to think about what's happening. He's in a place of worship, but he's thinking about little birds. Now, I know this never happens to any of you, but occasionally when I listen to other people's sermons, my mind wanders a little bit. I know that never happens to any of you. No. And I can remember some years ago being in a church service where I was thinking about other things, translation, worried about other things, sitting by a window and just kind of getting lost in my thought and worry, and then a little motion up toward the eaves outside the window caught my eye, and I watched a sparrow with a nest go back and forth, taking care of its young. And knowing this psalm, it came back to my mind, if even a sparrow has a place under God's roof, taking care of its young, God has care for me too. If he takes care even of the sparrows, surely he has a place for me as well. It's a simple truth. You know it if you can remember it in the moments you need to. Why should I be discouraged? Why should the shadows come? Why should my heart be lonely and long for heaven and home? When Jesus is my portion, my constant friend is he. His eye is on the, and I know he watches me. His eye is on the sparrow, and I know he cares for me. I actually want to believe that, and know it's hard at times. Maybe Jesus knew it too, which is why he said, don't you sell two sparrows for a penny? And yet your heavenly Father knows when even one of them would fall to the ground. Don't be afraid. You are worth more than many sparrows. I need to remember that. And you do too, that the things that we think of as being worthless, insignificant, the ones who are a little bit trashy and messed up, are the ones that God has a place for. And that message comes even closer as the verse talks not just about sparrows, but swallows. Verse 3, and the swallow a nest for herself, where she may lay her young at your altars, O Lord of hosts, my King and my God. If the sparrow is indicative of those who feel worthless, the swallow, those who are just restless, right? What does a swallow do? Flits from here to there, here to there, here to there, and yet builds a nest out of mud and straw, and as the psalmist sees it, right against the altar.

withdraw is cared for by me. Do not doubt your own care. It's hard to do at times. We sometimes think more easily of the God of the vastness. Last time I talked to you about how God has made the universe with so many stars that the stars, actually, according to the scientists, number even more than the grains of sand in all the Earth's deserts and beaches. Just incredible. But that vastness still doesn't compare to the reality that there are more molecules in 10 drops of water than all of those stars. Just 10 drops. And God puts that all together too, as though the vastness is measurement of his greatness and goodness, but so also is the minuteness. And if God is saying, listen, I don't just care for the host, O Lord God of hosts, but I also care for the sparrows and the swallows, that there is a science of the universe that's great, but it's also important to remember the science of the swallows, that too is to be comforting our hearts. I wish somebody had spoken of that science to a Christian metal band known as the Order of Elijah. Some of you may know that just a few weeks ago, this Christian metal band, playing what's known as Jesus metal, ended up denying the faith, renouncing faith in Jesus Christ. And listen, if heavy metal is not your style, you may simply say, well, you know, what do you expect from that kind of music? It's not really fair. As I actually read the testimony now of the head vocalist of that band, I see something very different than just music style that led down a hard and difficult path. Something different and deeper and quite a bit sadder. This is what the vocalist of the Order of Elijah wrote. About a year after our daughter was born, I could easily say that was the hardest year of life I ever had. After 5 years of being sober, I found myself drowning in alcohol again every night. I decided to return to church in search of inner solace. And I was welcomed with open arms. And then the blog goes on to talk about matters of hypocrisy and illogic and in candor, the young man's own misunderstanding of some things. But he concludes this way, after a few months, I read about the science of addiction and life trauma. I stopped trying to pray my alcoholism away and began combating it with real methods. I began confronting my problems head on rather than giving them to God. I became very interested in researching science and the culture of other religions. I eventually completely gave up alcohol, got my health back, enrolled in college. I'm proud to say that I have a 3.75 GPA. I wish somebody had said, the science of God does not deny the science of this world. That the God who made the heavens is not somehow sitting at the end of some spiritual pipeline that you construct only with appropriate these and thous. But the God who made the stars understands your addiction. The God who made the stars understands your body. And we are not denying the reality of what we struggle with when we say we approach a God who controls the universe and knows the swallows and knows your soul. All of that. That the angle of the earth's orbit is not somehow contradictory to the love of a man and a woman. That those are both realities. Yet both are ultimately ruled and controlled and made best by the will of God in them. And that reality that we have a science of nature and we have a God of science and we have a science of the soul are not contradictory things. Be it all put into the employ of a God of all creation who intends to nurture our souls by what he knows is right and good, even of the creation he has made. These things do not have to be denied. Our God knows us and knows our world and gives us access to both
that we, in trusting him, might turn to what he has made

0: as well as to the God who makes them, for the help that we need. The goal of Scripture is not to divorce God from the real world, but to remind us He is the God of the real world. My heart and my flesh cry out to the living God, not some sort of icon or idolatry or imagination. The real, in my life, active, not passive, present person who created the stars and cares for the swallows, who knows the magnitude of creation and knows the minute needs of my body and soul. That's who I want. That's who my heart and soul cry out for, that God. And that is the God that the Scriptures are presenting to us, and yet so honest to say, and yet it's hard for us to believe that at times.
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0: How can I believe in a God who says He cares for the stars and the swallows when I'm going through this valley right now? And for that reason, the psalmist doesn't just talk about the sparrows. He talks about pilgrims. And I'm not talking about the ones who have buckles on their black hats and teach us to eat turkey at Thanksgiving. I'm talking about the pilgrims of Israel's time. Remember, in the tradition of that time, if you were being faithful, you made your annual sojourns to the temple in Jerusalem. For wherever you lived in other parts of the country, even in other countries, to honor God according to the worship that He required. And yet, even the psalmist says that was not the easiest thing in a real world with real life. The subject of the pilgrims begins in verse 5. Blessed are those whose strength is in you, whose heart are the highway to Zion. There are those people whose heart truly desires to go along the highway to the place of God's worship, to Zion. And it's not just a physical highway. He's saying there are those hearts of God's people who want Him, who yearn for Him, who want to see Him in Zion. That's good. Hearts turn toward God. But what can happen even to them? Verse 6. Their heart is the highway to Zion. As they go through the valley of Baca, they make it a place of springs. Revelation. There's no such thing as a valley of Baca in a real geographical place. The word Baca means weeping. Their heart is a highway to God. They're seeking to be that pilgrim making their way to the worship of God. And yet, as they're seeking to do the right thing, seeking to honor God, their journey takes them through a valley of tears and of weeping. It's the real word for a real world that says just because you're trying to do the right thing, just because you're seeking after God, doesn't mean all tears go away. Even those who are on the highway of holiness to the place of worship have to go through the valley of Baca, of weeping. And yet, as that is said, that reality is put in front of us, there are the amazing words that follow in verse 6. They make it, the pilgrims, a place of springs. It's visually part of the poetry of the hymn that's here, right? That as they are weeping, that their tears are virtually causing springs to well up in this desert valley. As though God is saying the tears themselves have a purpose. Yeah, it can be really tough, but the tears are welling up to a good and better purpose. Maybe even better said toward the end of verse 6. The early rain also covers it with pools. As though you start out on your journey and you go, oh no, it's going to rain. But the rain in the desert creates the pools, the reservoirs that are needed for the journey through the desert. That the things that we once see as the early rain that's messing us up, messing up our lives, messing up our families, that God is saying, actually, those are the pools, the reservoirs of faith and goodness and purpose and providence that God is preparing for the journey that's ahead. So much so that he would actually say in verse 7, they, those pilgrims, go from strength to strength. Each one appears before God in Zion. That there is this amazing process of God as he is preparing for eternal things, that the journey with its tears is actually preparing the reservoirs of water and nourishment spiritually that are needed for the full journey. So you start out seeking God with the strength of the moment. But then the tears and the weeping and the struggles are actually creating the greater strength that is needed for the full journey. As strength goes to strength in the plan and purpose of God. Hard to believe. Of course it's hard to believe. And yet over and over again, we begin to recognize how faith that is not tested at all is not trustworthy at all. And in a real world, you need a faith that is trustworthy. If faith has never been tested, it's not strong enough for the real world that we have to face. A broken world, a fallen world, in which there are real tragedies and troubles that we can't always explain. And so God is saying, the early rain is not without purpose, not without plan, actually providing the reservoir that is needed for the full journey. What would seem to break you is actually making you stronger for the full journey. This church staff a few weeks ago went on a little excursion to the Caterpillar Testing and Research Center in Mossville, where so many of you work and spend your lives working at Caterpillar, and just wanted to see some of that was about. And one of the things that captured my attention was the place where pistons are made, or at least tested, for these huge, huge engines of almost incomprehensible power. And I looked at where the pistons are put together, manufactured and put together, where there's this amazing, large, depending on the engine, this large piston head with this large shaft beneath it, taking such stresses upon it where the engine is under pressure that the shaft is going to break. It just cannot withhold the pressures. And so what is done to create the proper shaft strength for that large piston head is that shaft is put under immense cold, scored, and broken. And then repaired with bolts around it. Knowing this, if you just cut the shaft smooth, that the bolts could not hold it for the immense pressures it would be under. And so there is intentionally created a unique break where that which is rough binds against which is rough beneath it. And when you bolt that together, it's stronger than it would ever have been without the test that it has gone through. That the testing actually makes it sufficiently strong for the job that it has to do. Why make so much about weeping and breaking? Because life is real.
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8: 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It offered eligible Americans up to 160 acres of land, not as a prize for the powerful, but as an opportunity for ordinary families willing to live on it, work it, and build something lasting. Why did it matter? Because Lincoln understood that freedom was not merely the absence of tyranny. Rather, freedom required responsibility, labor, stewardship, and moral courage. A free people must be given room to build, but they also must be willing to cultivate what they have been given. That still matters today. Liberty without responsibility decays. Opportunity without character collapses. Lincoln's lesson is clear. A nation stays free when its people remain willing to work, build, and steward freedom under God.
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11: This is Shauna on Johnny Erickson Tata Sharing Hope. Do you ever wish that Jesus would, well, hurry up? Johnny and I do. Listen now as she explains.
12: Even the Apostle John said more than a few times, "Come quickly, Lord Jesus." Even so, come quickly. With all that's going on, I am looking forward to the new world coming. I'm a woman of 2 Peter chapter 3, verse 13. We are looking forward to a new heaven and a new earth, the home of righteousness. And don't you love that word, home? I mean, think of all that home in its best sense means. Warmth, acceptance, a place of love and welcome, where you belong, where you're wanted and loved, enjoyed and celebrated. Home is a place where being, quote, you, is helped along by your connections with everyone else in the house. In the truest sense, it's a place where we fit like nowhere else. And right now, in our world, there's so much upheaval, everything is erratic, stressful, and our souls feel ill at ease. And no wonder, it just shows our souls are not quite at home on the current earth. This fallen planet is filled with loneliness and despair, and the deepest part of you longs for something more, something better than this. Now, true, every once in a while, such as in our own homes with our own families, we are refreshed by long moments of peace and quiet, when everyone and everything around us is tranquil. And wouldn't it be wonderful if it were that way all the time now in our houses, our homes, and beyond, in our communities, around the world? Well, one day it will be so. Goodness and righteousness, kindness, courtesy, joy, peace will have come home to stay. And so, until that time, we look forward with that 2 Peter chapter 3 perspective. We say, come quickly, Lord Jesus. And this poem by Ruth Calkins says it so well. She writes, oh, dear God, where there will only be goodness, after centuries of war, greed, and lust, after indulgences shamelessly practiced, after hatred, hostility, jealousy, and abuse, murder and martyrdom, crime and cruelty, curses and rebellion, after whimpering cries from starving children, after tragedy and catastrophe, loneliness and despair, at last, at long last, there will be only goodness. Oh, dear Lord, your promise is your guarantee, but please hurry it up a little. I love that poem. And it shows our Savior standing at the door. He's nearer than he's ever been. And so I am going to do everything I can to make my surroundings look and feel more like home. I'm going to hurry God's promise a little by spreading his righteousness today. It's one surefire way to expedite the coming of Christ. This world may not be our home, but let's show it what home should be like and feel like, what the home of righteousness should look like. Let's pave the way for our Savior by engaging others with kindness and goodness, righteousness, and right living. Let's practice civil discourse and celebrate civility. Let's speak good of Christ to our neighbors and friends.
11: So, friend, during these trying times, these times that may even feel unusual and stressful, please, let's you and I take Johnny's words to heart and keep finding ways to hurry Jesus' coming. Let's hurry God's promise by spreading his righteousness right now, today. May his kingdom come on earth as it is in heaven. Let's pray that way, friend, but more importantly, let's live that way.
13: 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Jesus is always near, always faithful, always loving. 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
14: That's her in news. I'm Bob Agnew in Washington. Caroline Leavitt making a return to the White House today after a nearly three-month maternity leave. She used a press briefing to tout the benefits of those new Trump accounts. Leavitt offered little information about what the president can be expected to speak about tonight as he addresses the nation. Texas Governor Greg Abbott has issued disaster declarations in 59 counties across his state. That's after days of heavy rains posing once again a serious risk of the kind of flash flooding that left 25 girls dead at a Christian camp last year. U.S. Coast Guard crews have suspended their search for three people who were still missing a day after their boat capsized in the cold, choppy waters in San Francisco Bay. That vessel had been carrying 20 people. 16 were rescued. One was already confirmed dead. On Wall Street, the Dow Jones Industrial Average and the other major indexes struggling. The Dow's off 138 points. This is SRN News.
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15: This is our God. 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He's coming to raise the dead. He's coming to take us home. This is our God. We've waited for him, and he'll save us. What do you say, church?
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15: I've told you a number of stories about my dear friend Mikhail Kulikov, but I'll tell you one I haven't told you before. Mikhail Kulikov was the president of our work, of the Seventh-day Adventist Church in Soviet times in Russia. He and I were dear, dear friends. We often traveled together in the Soviet night And he would share with me his experiences in prison. Share with me what it meant to stand for Christ. Share with me what he meant when he was oppressed by evil forces, when the government was trying to oppress God's people there. He told me that on one occasion he was put in prison for 5 years. And during the time in prison, he was praying, oh God, in this prison, bring your light, bring your truth to me more deeply. I asked him, what was the most difficult time in prison? He said, Mark, the loneliness. He said, secondly, the hunger. He said, I was always constantly hungry. He said, thirdly, the shivering cold. I was cold. I was hungry. My body was weakened with the horrible conditions, and you're about ready to give in under those circumstances. But he said, often it was like angels were in my cell. Often it was like the cell was illuminated with the glory of God. And he said, let me tell you an interesting story. He said, in prison, there were many rabbis, Jewish rabbis, and I always wanted to learn Hebrew. So my graduate course became a prison course in Hebrew. The rabbis taught me Hebrew. And then he said, I wanted to learn Greek, and I met a Greek scholar in prison, New Testament Greek scholar, and he taught me Greek. And I wanted to learn English, so I learned somebody else taught me English. So he said, in prison, those 5 years, I learned Hebrew, Greek, and English. When he got out of prison, he established the Russian Bible Institute, Russian Bible Translation Institute, because the old Russian Bible was written in a form of Russian called Synodal Russian, and it was very hard for anybody to understand. So he got out of prison, and he said, now that I know the Hebrew of the Old Testament, I know the Greek of the New Testament, I'm going to work with start a Bible Translation Institute and translate from the original languages of Hebrew in the Old Testament, Greek in the New Testament. I'm going to translate the Bible so the Russian people can read it. It was a 10-year project, and he translated into Russian, and you see it here on the screen. This is a Russian edition of the Bible. Incidentally, I had one of the first copies that came off the press. It was a Russian edition of the Bible that was translated by Pastor Kulikov's team. It took them 10 years to translate it, and now that is the standard Bible used in Russia. All because he learned Hebrew and Greek and English in prison, guided by heavenly forces and angels. Satan has a third of the angels, but God has two-thirds. And when the final crisis breaks upon this world with unabated fury, the devil is going to use force. He's going to use coercion. He's even going to use false miracles to try to get us to disobey Christ. He's going to seduce us in areas that we do not expect. One of the ways he's going to work in the last days is through signs, wonders, and false miracles. And to a media-minded generation that wants the sensational, the devil is going to pull off sensational miracles. What if? Now, don't you go away and say Pastor Finley predicted that, because I'm not. I'm saying, what if? What if there were cosmic beings that landed or appeared in Washington, D.C.? What if they're in a great stadium? What if people were coming and being healed, so-called, I put quotes around, healed of cancer and heart disease? Well, what if anything like that ever happened? You say, Pastor Mark, it cannot happen. Did you read your Bible? Second Thessalonians. You see, to a generation that's looking for the sensational, wanting signs and wonders and miracles, the devil's going to give them what they want. 2 Thessalonians chapter 2, you're looking there in the Bible. God is preparing us for the almost overwhelming delusions that's going to come. 2 Thessalonians chapter 2. And you notice we're going to start there with 2 Thessalonians 2 verse 3. Let no one deceive you by any means, for that day, that's the coming of Christ, will not come unless there's a falling away. That's an apostasy first. The man of sin is going to be revealed. He opposes himself above all that is called God or that is worshipped. He sits as God in the temple of God, showing himself he is God. So there will be a being that will attempt, an individual, a person who tries, a religious leader He tries to unite church and state, sits in the temple of God. That is, he claims, he speaks from the chair, ex cathedra, infallible. But notice how the devil's going to deceive. Verse 8 and on. Then the lawless one will be revealed, whom the Lord's going to consume with the breath of his mouth, destroy with the brightness of his coming. But notice verse 9. The coming of the lawless one is according to the working of Satan with all power. What is the word before power? Everybody, what is that? All power. With all signs, with all power, signs, and lying wonders. So the devil is going to work with all power, with all signs, with all lying wonders. He will work miracles to deceive. And if one is not anchored in the word of God and wants sensational miracles and substitutes miracles for truth, they will be deceived. Now notice what scripture says. Verse 10, with all unrighteous deception among those who perish, because they did not receive, what everybody? Love of the truth, that they might be saved. For this reason, God will send a strong delusion that they should believe a lie. Can you believe a lie? If you believe a lie long enough, will the lie become truth? But if I believe it long enough, you can never know a lie. You can only know the truth. But you can believe a lie. And so what the devil is going to do is going to attempt to work sensational miracles for a generation that does not know the word of God, who wants sensational, who wants emotional, and the devil will work those miracles to draw them in. And the Bible tells us why they're going to be deceived. It says because they received not a love of what? The truth. So what's our safeguard in these last days? It is a love of what? The truth. Revelation, the 13th chapter, the 14th and 15th verses. Revelation, the 13th chapter, the 14th and 15th verses. We're looking here at Revelation 13, verse 14, verse 15. And here, again, what is the devil's goal in deception? Well, it says in Revelation 13 that he would deceive those who dwell on the earth by the signs and wonders that he could perform in the sight of the beast. Now, if you have the King James Version, you have King James Version? What does it substitute? What does it say for signs and wonders there? Use another word. What is it? Miracles. You got it. So these signs and wonders are false miracles that deceive them. Who do they deceive? Who do these false miracles deceive? What does the Bible say? It deceives those that receive what? The mark of the beast. So the devil is going to unite church and state. And in an attempt to enforce his decrees, he will use false miracles to give so-called credibility to his work and activity. Revelation, the 19th chapter and the 20th verse. So there's a battle between good and evil in the universe. The good angels and the evil angels fight in this battle. In this battle, just before the end of time, Satan is going to pull out every stop he can to deceive. He will use false miracles. Now, does God work miracles? Yes. Can God work miracles? Certainly. Will God work miracles in the last days of Earth's history? Definitely. But will he work miracles to strengthen people in their disobedience of the clear teachings of God's word? Will he do that? Not at all. So the true miracles of God lead people to faithfulness to God's word. They lead people to a deeper experience with Christ. False miracles lead you to be anchored in the falsehood that you've already believed, okay? Revelation 19 and verse 20. Then the beast was captured. This is talking about the second coming of Christ when Satan is bound as the millennial period begins, according to Revelation 20. Then the beast was captured, and with him the false prophet, who works signs in the presence by which he deceived those who received the mark of the beast and those who worshipped his image. The King James Version says he worked miracles. So signs, wonders, and miracles will be used to deceive those that receive the mark of the beast. But there's one final, last deception of Satan. If the world is waiting for the second coming of Christ, would it not be just like Satan to pull off or attempt to pull off a counterfeit second coming? Could it be possible that he would use, notice my words carefully, could it be possible that he would use technology to try to do that?
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15: Could it be possible that the world is being conditioned for an invasion from outer space through the paranormal movies and all these space movies? And what if the devil pulled off a counterfeit second coming? He could never counterfeit the way Jesus is going to come. The Bible says, Revelation 1:7, he comes with clouds and every eye will see him. When Jesus comes, every eye is going to see him. When Jesus comes, it's going to be lightning from the east to the west. When Christ comes, his feet will not touch the earth. When Christ comes, the graves will be open. The devil can't do that, can he? He can't resurrect the dead, right? When Jesus comes, the righteous living will be transformed to receive immortal bodies, will be caught up in the sky. But what if the devil appeared in Paris? What if he then appeared in Rome? What if he appeared in Washington, Chicago, Los Angeles? What if there were great meetings? What if people, does the Bible indicate that at all? Does the Bible even hint of that? Revelation chapter 12, verse 11. And let's look even a little earlier than that. And they overcame him by the blood of the Lamb, Revelation 12:11, and by the word of their testimony, they did not love their lives to death. In other words, these people were anchored in Christ. They testified for Christ. They gave their lives for Christ. Now notice verse 12. Therefore rejoice, O heavens, and you that dwell in them. Woe to the inhabitants of the earth and the sea, for the devil has come down to you. In other words, he's appeared to you having great wrath because he knows he has a short time. So just before the coming of Jesus, the devil knows that he has a short time, and he will come down to try to destroy. Remember, in the book of Corinthians, Paul says that Satan himself is transformed into what? An angel of light. The appearance of Satan as the great miracle worker is the almost overmastering delusion, Satan's impersonation of Christ. Now, there is quite a remarkable statement in the book Great Controversy, and I'm going to look at two statements. One I have on the screen, the other I will read to you from the book Great Controversy. The book Great Controversy helps to prepare us for the events that are coming. Notice this statement. Satan has long been preparing for his final effort to deceive the world. So in the laboratories of hell, with his evil angels, he's developing his last day strategy. Little by little, he has prepared the way for his masterpiece of deception in the development of spiritualism. So there'll be evil angels working. There'll be so-called appearances of dead loved ones. So if you don't know the truth, you can be swept away. He has not yet reached the full accomplishment of his designs, but it will be reached in the last remnant of time. Says the prophet, I saw three unclean spirits like frogs. They're the spirits of devils working miracles which go forth unto the kings of the earth. So he's going to work miracles of the whole world to gather them to the battle of the great day of God Almighty. Revelation 16, verse 13 and 14. Except those who are kept by the power of God through faith in his word. How are we kept, everybody? How are we kept? Through what? Power of God. And through faith in miracles, faith in signs and wonders, faith in what? His word. The whole world will be swept into the ranks of delusion. The people are fast being lulled to a fatal security to be awakened only by the outpouring of the wrath of God. Now, I want to pick up another state, the Great Controversy, page 624. As the crowning act in the great drama of deception, Satan himself will impersonate Christ. Did we read that in Revelation 12, verse 12? Did we read that? That Satan is going to come down and try to impersonate Christ. Now the deceiver will make it appear that Christ has come. In different parts of the earth, Satan will manifest himself among men as a majestic being of dazzling brightness, resembling the description of the Son of God in Revelation 1. The shout will go up, Christ has come, Christ has come. But will it be the true Christ? Indeed, it will be not be. How can we be protected from this? Have we ever been visited in this planet by heavenly beings? Indeed, we have. Angels of God have come. But has Christ ever come once? He came once and he's coming again. And it's this Christ that came the first time that is coming the second time that can protect us. The creator of the universe, the Almighty One, paid a visit to this planet 2,000 years ago. Galatians 4:4 says, when the fullness of time was come, God sent forth his Son. He sent forth his Son at the fullness of time the first time, and he'll send forth his Son at the fullness of time the second time. The Word became flesh and dwelt among us. Jesus came once, he's coming again. As we have seen and do testify, the Father sent the Son, 1 John 4, verse 14. 1 Timothy 1, verse 15, this is a faithful saying and worthy of all acceptations, that Christ came into the world to save sinners. See, all through the Bible, he came once, and he's coming again. 1 John 5, verse 4, for whatever is born of God overcomes the world. This is the victory that overcomes the world, even our faith. Is faith in this Christ that came once, faith in his grace, faith in his mercy, faith in his forgiveness, faith in his staying power. It is belief in his word that will enable us to overcome. What is faith? It is believing and trusting the promises of God. It's being anchored in Christ, anchored in his word. It is not some superficial Christian experience where you expect some electrical impulse to go up your spine so you feel good. It is a solid bedrock faith that cannot be moved in spite of everything around you that is appealing to your senses to surrender your faith. Paul tells us, in Ephesians chapter 6, verse 14, Paul tells us just how to survive in the last days. You and I can be survivors and not statistics. You can I and I can survive the overwhelming deception that's coming upon this world. Heaven has provided every resource for us. Ephesians chapter 6. We look there at verse 14. Remember in verse 12, it says, we don't wrestle against flesh and blood, but against principalities, against powers, against the rulers of the darkness of this world, against the host of wickedness, against the powers of hell. Verse 14, stand therefore, having girded your waist with truth, having put on the breastplate of righteousness, and having shod your feet with the preparation of the gospel of peace, taking above all the shield of faith. Stand therefore, girding your waist with truth. In the ancient world, the ancient Roman soldiers girded their waist with armor around their waist, because when you're fighting hand to hand with swords, the first place you try to pierce is here in the stomach area. And it says, gird your waist with truth. There's a wonderful statement in the book In Heavenly Places that describes how God's people will be protected. It's found here in Heavenly Places, page 297. Satan brings all his powers to the assault in the last close conflict. All his powers. And the endurance of the follower of Christ is taxed to the utmost. At times it seems that he must yield, but a word of prayer to the Lord Jesus goes like an arrow to the throne of God, and angels of God are sent to the field of battle. Then the tide is turned. Our minds are filled with the word of God. On our knees we're praying, and we send word to Christ. And as we send that word to Jesus through prayer, he sends heavenly angels. And those heavenly angels come down to guide and protect. Prayer is a powerful weapon to defeat the forces of hell. Prayer and the word of God are our safeguards. The role of angels in the relationship to the Bible, and prayer is clear. Heavenly angels bear witness to the Word of God. As we study it, heavenly angels come to beat back the forces of hell so we can understand the Word of God. Heavenly angels minister to those who will be heirs of salvation. Heavenly angels assist us in our understanding of the Word of God. In this cosmic conflict between good and evil, heavenly angels beat back the forces of hell. Prayer, the Word of God, commitment to Christ, willingness to do whatever He asks us to do, that is our armor of protection. Just a couple weeks ago, I attended the annual council of the Seventh-day Adventist Church. In this annual council, our world leaders meet together from all over the world, and we hear reports, we hear stories from all over the world. We hear reports from China, where a number of our pastors are currently in prison. We hear reports from Africa and what God is doing there, reports from the former Soviet Union. One of the reports that thrilled my heart this time was a report of angel deliverance. The story was told by Arthur Stella, one of my colleagues, one of the vice presidents of the General Conference of Seventh-day Adventists. And Arthur shared with us this story. During the Soviet days, because we were going back as leaders and looking at the miracles that God has worked in the past, during the Soviet days, one of our pastors was put in prison. It was a very difficult circumstance. The prison was cold and dark and damp, and the prison guard was unusually cruel. In the interrogation of this Adventist pastor, the prison guard said this. He said, "Do you believe in the miracles of the Bible?" And of course, our Adventist pastor said, "Yes." "Do you believe that Jesus could break the bread and feed 5,000? Of course. "Do you believe Jesus could heal the sick? Of course. "Do you believe Jesus could walk on water?" "That's just a myth. That's no story. It's a myth." "Oh, yes, I believe that," the pastor said. He said, "Okay." The prison was right next to a very, very large river, a very deep, dark river, swift current. And the captain said, "Come with me." They walked out to the river. And he said, "If you believe that Jesus walked on water, then you must believe that He can give you the power to walk on water. So I want to see you walk across that river." The Adventist pastor said to him, "Give me 3 days to fast and pray." And he went back to his cell, and he fasted, and he prayed. The captain called all of the prisoners out to the prison yard that day. And he said, "All right, walk. Walk. Walk." The Adventist pastor knelt down by the side of the river. And there, as he knelt down, he saw a vision in his mind. And the vision was a bridge across the river. And in that vision, the angelic being said to him, "Go now and walk." He got up and walked across the bridge that nobody else saw. All they saw was him walking across the water. And he came back. The captain was absolutely amazed. And many of those prisoners accepted Christ. In the last days of Earth's history, we will be in very trying, very difficult circumstances. But 2/3 of the angels of heaven are at our side. Jesus Christ is at our side. The Heavenly Father is at our side. We have nothing to fear. Because Jesus says, "Lo, I am with you always, even to the ends of the earth."
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15: The crisis will come. The challenges will come. But as we fill our minds with the Word of God, as our hearts are one with Christ through prayer, as we understand that Jesus has done everything He could to protect us in the crisis, although the devil will work His miracles, or the devil will appear, we will cry out one day. As we see Christ coming in the clouds of glory, as we see the heavens illuminated with His dazzling brightness, we will cry out, "Lo, this is our God." We haven't accepted the demonic delusions. We have waited for Him. This is our God. This is our God.

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3: That's our news. I'm Bob Agnew in Washington. Caroline Leavitt making a return to the White House today after nearly 3-month maternity leave. She used her White House press briefing, among other things, to talk about the president's economic policies and a number of things that she says can be good for the American people, including those new Trump accounts, which allow people to save money for their kids. And that means that they could have a lot of money by the time they turn 18.
4: This is, I think we can all agree, an enormously powerful head start toward the American dream. These funds can be used for college, starting a business, or purchasing a home. This is truly a transformational, nonpartisan program.
3: And a lot of people seem to think so.
4: More than 6.5 million American children have been signed up for accounts so far, including my two kids, who I signed up during my maternity leave.
3: Learning from past mistakes in the Lone Star State, days of heavy rains now conjuring up memories of last year's deadly flooding in the Texas Hill Country. That's when the rain-swollen Guadalupe River swept away 25 young girls from the Camp Mystic Retreat Center. Uvalde resident Carmen Rodriguez says she got notifications throughout the night this time.
5: So I think we were a whole lot more prepared.
3: And people are being evacuated, but local business owner Carmen Sanford says she feels for those with homes and property still left behind in the flood zone.
6: I'm nervous for the people in the area where their homes are potentially going to be flooded. I feel like there was very little warning. Like, we knew a flood was coming, but we didn't know it was going to be to this magnitude.
3: Texas Governor Greg Abbott has already declared a disaster declaration in 59 counties across the state. It's been a rough session so far on Wall Street. Right now, the Dow is down about 177 points. The Nasdaq up by 366. The S&P 500 down by about 45. This is SRN News. A lot of Americans are turning to the scriptures in times of trouble. Correspondent Michael Harrington has results of a new study.
7: Folks who are going through a divorce, suffering from an illness, or dealing with the death of a loved one are more likely than those who are not to say they are reading the Bible. That's the finding of a new poll from the American Bible Institute, which also reveals that getting fired or being a victim of a natural disaster makes people more likely to open the Bible. As Romans 15:4 says, through the encouragement of the scripture, we might have hope. Michael Harrington reporting.
3: Some pro-abortion groups want to see state laws go further than Roe v. Wade did and lift all restrictions on abortion right up to the moment of birth. The National Abortion Federation, that's an organization of abortion providers, says it is opposed to rigid legal cutoffs that ban or restrict abortion care at viability or arbitrary gestational lines. This is SRN News. A special tribute to Mozart from his hometown.
8: Visitors to Wolfgang Amadeus Mozart's hometown can see the composer and his dog in miniature as Salzburg celebrates the 270th anniversary of his birth. But they shouldn't wait too long. The Mozarteum Foundation on Wednesday unveiled 300 gold-colored statuettes of Mozart, which are less than 20 inches tall. They were designed by German concept artist Otmar Hörl. To give the statues a human touch, Hörl depicted the composer with his favorite dog, Pimperl. The Mozart statues are scheduled to remain on display until August 30th. Keith Peters reporting.
3: A potentially deadly childhood disease making a comeback. Measles cases on the rise, with Johns Hopkins School of Medicine saying we're about to cross a 35-year-old record. The CDC says there were close to 2,300 measles cases last year. More of these stories at srnnews.com.
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10: Jesus fulfills all that was prophesied about him in the Old Testament. 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
13: And welcome to the Bill Bunkley Show, my friends. Kyle Warren sitting in for Bill Bunkley here on this Thursday, July the 16th, 2026. Sitting in for Bill here on the briefing this afternoon. Bill's on vacation and will return soon. And my friends, again, it's a privilege and an honor to sit in for Bill Bunkley. And we have a lot to cover this afternoon. And we're going to, of course, talk about the president's speech that's going to be coming up later on. We've got some new things to tell you about ongoing operations in Iran, of course. But my friends, there has been an incident involving two Hillsborough County sheriffs. Now, when something like this happens, they're injured, they've been taken to the hospital, they've been shot. And when something like this happens, we clear the decks and we're going to tell you what we know at this hour regarding these two Hillsborough County sheriff's deputies. They were shot in an incident involving a suspect in Ruskin. And shots, of course, were fired. A third deputy was on scene but was not injured. Now, what we know about the two deputies, we don't have their identities yet. I think we do actually have that. They've been identified as Deputy Moon and Deputy Daniels, and also Sergeant Harrison Bashner. Now, we don't know which of those three are the ones that have been injured, but we will be getting you updates on that. Now, they've been taken to Tampa General Hospital, where one deputy is said to be shot in the face, the other one in the neck. Now, the suspect, we understand, has died of his injuries. He was also taken to an area hospital, again, where he died of his injuries. So the Hillsborough County Sheriff posted a message just a little while ago saying the deputies had been injured and to please pray for them. So, my friends, that's exactly what we can do this afternoon. So wherever you are, if you're at work or if you're at home, if you are driving, whatever activity you're engaged in right now as you're listening to the radio, that is something that we can all do, and that is to offer up a prayer regarding these deputies' well-being, prayer for their families, prayer for the doctors that are helping them, and that they will come through this and be made whole again, because these injuries sound very serious. Now, as soon as we get more information or any other updates, we're going to break into whatever we're doing this afternoon and give you those updates. And the deputies were, in fact, airlifted to the hospital. And again, because of the seriousness, obviously, and the race to make sure that they could be treated. But again, this is what we know at this hour, that two sheriff's deputies from Hillsborough County were shot, one in the face, one in the neck, and they are at Tampa General Hospital right now, presumably undergoing surgery and hopefully going to make a full recovery. But once again, my friends, here on the Bill Bunkley Show, this is one of the first things that we do. We can offer up a prayer for these deputies, again, for their families, for the doctors, so that this entire situation comes out in their favor. So, again, this is our lead story this afternoon, as it should be. And as I said, we will bring you more updates as they become available. And we don't know precisely what the nature of this incident was in terms of what they were doing at that time, what led up to this. But again, as I said, they're supposed to be a press conference that should be happening. And when that does happen, we will bring you the information that we can glean from that. So again, this is a breaking story, and we will bring new information as soon as it becomes available. And again, this is right here in the area. And so you're going to have a lot of people, I'm sure, that are going to know these deputies or who have worked with these deputies or interacted with them or their families. And so this is one.

days, it would seem, because that's also a place that has a lot to do with Iran's nuclear program. And so given what CENTCOM is putting out and so forth, we may see some pretty significant strikes in that area. Even the president mentioned it just the other day. But also President Trump is on deck to give a speech, a major address to the nation. And that's happening later tonight at 9 p.m. Eastern Time, of course. It's going to be carried live on 860 and 930, AM 860, The Answer, AM 930, The Answer. So you'll hear the speech live wherever you are. You can tune in and hear it. And then, of course, we'll be talking about the speech on my program starting early in the early morning hours. And we'll be one of the first programs, one of the first live programs, I'm sure, to actually be talking about the speech. So you definitely want to tune in during our early morning hours. We're on from 2 to 6 a.m., of course. And so we'll be bringing you the very latest. Now, there could be some real bombshells that come out of this speech, because it has to do with election interference. It may be election interference that is going, that had come out of China, for example, back in the 2020 election. There may be some focus on elections in Georgia. We already have Senator John Ossoff already, I think, trying to get out ahead of a lot of this, as we've been talking about on my program, talking about, you know, if the president tries to come back and start talking about elections in Georgia. In fact, there was an interesting question that the senator got as he was taking some questions outside the Capitol building area about a day or so ago. And the question was, well, the president starts talking about 2020 and election interference and so on and so forth, wouldn't it be time to start thinking about the 25th Amendment? I thought, what an interesting question that would be. Certainly a loaded question, and doesn't seem to be, you know, in line with, hey, let's find out the news, let's find out the facts. Senator kind of responded saying, well, I think the president needs to do things of value for the American people, that kind of thing. But honestly, wouldn't you expect that you would have a response? You know, if we're all just kind of looking for the truth, right? We're all just kind of, we all want to know exactly what happened in any situation. I mean, when you start talking about the election, it becomes a much larger sort of political thing, right? But it would seem to me that the kind of response you would expect from a dedicated public servant would be, well, we'll see what the president offers up. We'll see what the president details in his speech. And if it is new information, if it's something that points to something that is, you know, completely, you know, out of the ordinary here, something we should follow up on, well, then we should, because just like you, I'd like to know exactly what happened so that we can make sure our elections are fair, so we can make sure our elections are accurate. I mean, I could go on and on and on, right? But no, you're not going to get that kind of response. In fact, it's going to be President Trump has gone crazy again, and he's, you know, trying to relitigate the 2020 election. Now, so it is going to be very interesting to see what he says. Now, again, we believe it's going to focus primarily on that, but it will also, of course, then sort of lean into or lead into the Save America Act, which has to do, of course, with getting voter ID and verifying citizenship, which really is verifying eligibility in order to vote. And that's another thing that should be universal. It should be something that actually, you know, crosses all the different lines. You know, the voice of the American people is obviously the most important thing. But if we don't, if we can't rely, and that this is really where all this comes together, if we can't rely that what that voice is heard to be saying is true or not, well, then you're going to have all kinds of division. You're going to have all kinds of problems in trying to move forward, especially in the aftermath of any election. Because if you can't really be sure, then obviously there's still going to be doubt. You're still going to then have a lot of animosity and so forth. So this really should be a universal thing. Any kind of eligibility, I mean, are you eligible to get anything or do anything in this society? Are you eligible to drive a motor vehicle? Well, there are certain eligibility

0: requirements, and if they pull you over and find out that you have not met those eligibility requirements or that you never tried on this kind of thing, but you have a car and you're driving along and you have no insurance and you have no license, and that's going to be a very, that's not going to end well. That's going to be a very bad day for you. But it also kind of breaks the social compact, as it were, that if we have, we have reasonable rules that we need to follow, and especially when it comes to driving motor vehicles, especially, but if we have certain rules and certain things in our society that we're all supposed to rely on, and people break those, well, then it just creates chaos. Now, I can't think of anything more impactful than voter fraud, or to have those kinds of things happening. And they're happening, by the way, at scale. I think it goes beyond the idea that, well, you know, every once in a while, someone is going to try to vote when they're not really eligible to vote. But these things are happening at scale. And that's what we have to be very aware of. And that's what I think the Save America Act really begins to address. All right, folks, stay with us here on the Bill Bunkley Show this afternoon. Kyle Warren in for Bill Bunkley on The Briefing. Come on back, because we got a lot more to do.
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5: Foundations of Freedom. 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
6: Most Americans think of Abraham Lincoln and they think of the Civil War or the Emancipation. But in 1862, he signed another hugely significant piece of legislation, the Homestead Act. It offered eligible Americans up to 160 acres of land, not as a prize for the powerful, but as an opportunity for ordinary families willing to live on it, work it, and build something lasting. Why did it matter? Because Lincoln understood that freedom was not merely the absence of tyranny. Rather, freedom required responsibility, labor, stewardship, and moral courage. A free people must be given room to build, but they also must be willing to cultivate what they have been given. That still matters today. Liberty without responsibility decays. Opportunity without character collapses. Lincoln's lesson is clear. A nation stays free when its people remain willing to work, build, and steward freedom under God.
0: All right, welcome back, everybody. Kyle Warren with you, sitting in for Bill Bunkley this afternoon on The Briefing. And once again, we are tracking the story. Two Hillsborough County deputies, sheriff deputies, have been shot. They've been taken to Tampa General Hospital, and we're awaiting information on their conditions. One shot in the face, the other in the neck. The suspect involved in this shooting evidently has died of his injuries at an area hospital. But as we get more information about this, we'll bring it to you. But right now, of course, people all around the area and all within the sound of my voice, I'm sure, are praying for these deputies. In fact, the sheriff's office putting out a statement saying, please pray for them. So obviously, this is what we can do as we monitor this story. And once again, folks, Bill's on vacation, so I'll be with you here. We are just having so many different things that are happening today. So it's almost hard to know where to begin. But we also have the telephone lines, and that's 877-943-9673. That's 877-943-9673. We talked a little bit about the president's speech in the previous segment. So once again, that's going to be carried live right here on AM 860, The Answer, and AM 930, The Answer. So you'll be able to tune in and hear the president's speech later tonight, 9 p.m. Eastern Time. And it will cover the SAVE Act. It will cover, we believe, in some pretty good detail, election interference issues. And this does bring up this notion of, you know, some are going to talk about, well, this is going backwards. This is not forward looking. And again, we don't know what else the president may talk about, because he has a tendency, as we know, very Trumpian thing, to go off the teleprompter, which is another controversy, by the way, that we'll tell you about here on the program today, of the idea that whoever is putting the teleprompter together could actually go to some of these predictive markets and try to make bets and so forth. But we'll tell you about that. It's really a controversy that's brewing. But the president sometimes goes off that teleprompter and starts talking about other stuff. We also don't know if he'll be flanked by other members of the administration. It's very possible that he will be. So again, we will see. But he'll talk about the SAVE Act. He'll also, I'm sure, talk about Iran and may have some updates there. In fact, when the president asked for time earlier this week, one of my initial thoughts as well was perhaps there will be a major development or a major operation in Iran, which he will talk about after the fact. I'm not so sure that that's exactly what he may be talking about, but I think he will be talking about it in general, certainly because these operations have been are expanding right now. And as a matter of fact, even as we go to air this afternoon, we understand that they're carrying out even more raids. And so that's going to be very, very significant. We seem to be returning to a full-on attack mode against Iran. And we still get some of these messages, or we get reports of messages, well, the Iranians are ready to talk. I mean, they're really ready to talk. Are they really ready to talk this time? And I do think President Trump's been very long-suffering in all of this. And I think that's his nature. I think that he's also demonstrating to the world that he is being long suffering about it, in trying to, okay, well, if you want to make a deal, if you seriously want to make a deal this time, then yes, then we'll seriously listen to your thoughts here. But again, I think that so many have come to the conclusion about Iran and the Iranian regime that they continue to play for time. They continue to simply draw everything out and make another excuse or dangle another thing out there. I do think the president is also swiftly coming to the conclusion that having a quote unquote deal in the traditional sense, right? In the traditional sense, and because, you know, we have the Memorandum of Understanding, which the Iranians love to call the Islamabad Memorandum of Understanding, and that was supposed to be the foundational basis for the ceasefire and so on and so forth. And of course, it means nothing. And we kind of dissected the whole Memorandum of Understanding anyway, when it occurred, because it was worded in very strange ways, it would seem. But nevertheless, you're trying to give it a chance. And even, as the administration came out and said, well, but this is just the beginning. This is just an agreement to try to come to an agreement, basically. And so, okay, well, then you can sort of not let that go by, but you can understand that this is just, again, the basis to try to move forward. But even the Iranians aren't really honoring that. They haven't honored that. It's become obvious that they're going to continue to take pot shots at the ships. Try to tell the world that they've closed the Strait of Hormuz and they're going to continue to wreak havoc, as they know, because they also understand that if they can continue to cause oil to skyrocket, energy to be uncertain, they're going to affect the markets. They're going to affect the president. They're going to affect, guess what? Yes, the midterms. They are trying, they're playing a waiting game here. They really, truly are. They're trying to endure. And this goes exactly along, I think, with their mindset, their mentality, and their culture. And as I've talked about many times before, you're not going to get a deal in the traditional sense of, okay, all right, you've really pummeled us. This is not good. We want it to stop, and I want to say the word surrender. They're not going to quote surrender, but they're not going to get to the point where they say, okay, well, let's make a real peace treaty and then stick to it, because now the benefits of peace will outweigh the benefits of continuing to try to build a nuclear weapon and so forth. That's in a under normal circumstances kind of thing. One country says, okay, well, this is enough. We can't take it anymore. So we sue for peace. And then you try to come up with a path moving forward that's beneficial for everybody. And I'm just talking in most general sense, but not the Iranian regime. The Iranian regime is hell-bent to destroy Israel, to create their nuclear weapon in order to help facilitate that. They're going to continue to try to be the big bully of the whole area. There's no doubt about that. And they are willing to endure anything. And that's not an admirable quality. I'm not putting it out there like, well, that's an admirable quality. They're willing to endure anything. They're not willing to endure anything. Or I should say, no, they are willing to endure anything in order to achieve their objective. And you have to also realize that the objective that they believe that they are going to achieve is worth all the loss that they incur. And that's, again, a different mentality than you ever see under any other kind of quote unquote normal circumstances where there are conflicts and then there are resolutions. So that's what we have to keep in mind when it comes to the Iranian regime. And President Trump, I think, again, is quickly realizing that there is no deal to be had. And the markets do react, and of course they do. And that's all very, it's all very ups and downs, right? It's very much of a roller coaster. Well, we think they'll have a better deal. Okay, well, then the markets will start reacting, and then the oil will be a little bit better, and then we can sort of trumpet that. But then tomorrow, well, there's another attack on another ship, so we're going to hit them back harder. Okay, well, now the markets aren't so happy, and so now oil's going to go up. And that's, you can track that day by day. But the real solution here, I think, is going to be, and I think more and more people believe, and we get calls about this as well. I mean, this has to end. There has to be a conclusion to it. And it doesn't mean simply stop everything and walk away, because the Strait of Hormuz will still be a mess. They will still try to control it. It's an international waterway. They will still keep doing what they do. And we'll be back at it again. So I think the American people, by and large, want to see a decisive maneuver here, whatever that looks like, perhaps, actually stop this. I do think that they thought that it would be a much quicker sort of operation, a much quicker process. But, of course, that's proven to be, it's going to get drawn out. But here we go, folks, and hopefully sooner than later, they will have no more capacity. I don't know if they'll capitulate in the grand sense, but they really need to have no more capacity to wreak this kind of havoc. And then the world can breathe a little bit of a sigh of relief. All right, folks, stay with us. Kyle Warren sitting in for Bill Bunkley this afternoon here on The Briefing. Hope that you're doing well on this Thursday afternoon. And we're going to come right back. We got a lot more to do. We'll take your phone calls as well, 877-943-9673. Kyle Warren sitting in for Bill Bunkley.

0: With SRN News, I'm Bob Agnew in Washington. Caroline Leavitt making a return to the White House today after a nearly three-month-long maternity leave. She used a press briefing to talk about various benefits of the Trump economy, including lower inflation, and also talked about those Trump accounts. She says 6.5 million American children have already been enrolled with a chance to have those fully funded and reach up to about $300,000 by the time they can access the money when they're 18 years old. Texas Governor Greg Abbott has issued disaster declarations in 59 counties across his state as days of heavy rains pose an ongoing and serious risk of flooding. It's reminiscent of what happened on July 4th of last year when similar rainstorms and floodwaters in the Texas Hill Country, then as now, at the time causing the Guadalupe River to rise approximately 26 feet in about 45 minutes, killing 25 girls at a
1: Bill Bunkley here. 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
7: All right, welcome back, everybody. 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We got our telephone lines open, by the way, 877-943-9673. 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And don't forget, you want to check out this Freedom Forum 250 that's going to be happening on Tuesday, July 21st at Der Dutchman Restaurant and Bakery. It's going to be a fantastic evening featuring two of the most respected voices in conservative media, Mike Gallagher and Hugh Hewitt, of course, live in person. So you'll definitely want to check this out because you'll enjoy dinner, hear engaging conversation about faith, freedom, leadership, and the future of our nation, and also have an opportunity to participate in the live Q&A. Tickets are available, but seating, of course, is limited, and it's getting closer, folks. So here we are. It's July the 16th. This thing's happening on July the 21st. So visit theanswertampa.com or theanswersarasota.com to reserve your seats today. Again, that's going to be at the Der Dutchman Restaurant and Bakery on Tuesday, July the 21st. Definitely don't want to miss that. Sounds like it's going to be a really great evening. Well, my friends, as we've been talking this afternoon, we, of course, will be hearing the president later tonight live at 9 p.m. Eastern Time. And that'll be, of course, taken live on AM 860, The Answer, and AM 930, The Answer. Caroline Leavitt, who returned back to the press briefing room after her maternity leave, and congratulations once again to her. She says that the president's speech is going to, quote, shock you. right? We will shock you. That's, you know, I don't know if, I don't think they did that in the press briefing room, but maybe they should have, really. But she says basically that this is going to be backed up by facts and evidence, everything the president's going to say. She didn't go into a whole lot of other details about this. But again, this goes to the idea of secure elections. Now, just earlier in the previous segment, I was saying, well, you know, some people may think, well, this is going, it's going backwards. You know, it's going backwards, but it's really not. And that's going to be one of the main things you'll hear from the left and the news media types and the talking TV people and so forth. You're going to hear this. Well, the president's receding into the past now and so forth. And he just can't let it go. And this is what they're going to say. But it does go to the heart of the matter. The free and fair elections, secure elections. And people look to the United States. I mean, like it or lump it, you know, we're the ones that are, you know, set up to really set the pace on these things. You know, otherwise we can't, you know, point at other corrupt, you know, countries and say, well, look at what they're doing. If we don't have secure elections here, you know, demonstrably secure elections. And that's where the Save America Act comes in. And also, some would say, well, you nothing's going to change. You know, like I mentioned Senator John Ossoff earlier. Well, he thinks President Trump can then, you know, declare certain elected officials illegitimate or something like that. I don't know that he's going to go that far, per se. But the elections are done. People have been sworn in. I don't know that there's a mechanism to undo any of that, but here's where it can really count, though. And that is, you have this all exposed. The question to all the Democrats need to be, well, based on this evidence, and of course they'll just dispute all the facts, and this is what they'll do anyway, I get it. But get the questions out there that say, given all of this, how can you legitimately talk to your constituents or to the American people and pretend any longer? And you'll get a lot of, well, blah, blah, blah. I mean, you know exactly what's going to happen. They will kind of go a little bit apoplectic about it and maybe try to, you know, it's almost Shakespearean, you know, methinks thou dost protest too much. I mean, they're going to really overdo it, but it'll be out there. And this is one of President Trump's superpowers, is that he's able to expose these kinds of things, make it part of the general discussion, and it'll go into people's into their brains, and they'll say, "Wow! I mean, every turn that we ever have, the Democrats are doing this, that, or the other thing, or they're trying to get away with this, that, or the other thing, or they're trying to fool us in some way." And this is going to be a great way to continue to put the focus, of course, on the midterms. Absolutely, it puts the focus on the midterms because it creates all that doubt of look what's happened. Look, these could be these foreign actors, but why would these foreign actors do what they do? Well, in the case of China, shall we say, this one may be one of the major things the president talks about. Well, of course, they didn't want Trump back in. You know, the Iranian government would want Biden, in, or the Biden group, shall we say, in the basement of the White House, you know, the proverbial basement of the White House, making policy and sending this guy out with the note cards to ask, call on particular reporters and kind of know what the response is ahead of time. And that was also a very, very sad part of American history, no doubt about it. And if you've noticed, I'll just say this parenthetically, have you noticed that there is this big push right now to make it seem as though President Trump is suffering from dementia? President Trump, it doesn't know what planet he's on. President Trump is done, blah, blah, blah, blah. They're trying to do this and trying to make it look as though Trump just doesn't know what's happening. And they're doing that, of course, to try to, make it an analog to Joe Biden and so forth. But of course, Joe Biden never sat in the Oval Office for over an hour answering question after question and talking about subject after subject in detail. So now the president might be 80 years old, and that's pretty cool. You know, that's he's going pretty strong for anyone who would be 80 years old. And how wonderful is that? I hope I can go be that strong, you know. But what I mean to say is that, you know, they're trying to capitalize simply on a number rather than on the fact that President Trump can sit there and talk about this stuff literally until the cows come home. I wouldn't be surprised to see some cows coming onto the south lawn of the White House. Well, the cows have come home. Okay, well, okay, press conference over. We talked until the cows came home. But nevertheless, they do try to, they'll try anything to make it look like he's losing it or, you know, because what he's saying is so important, they want to shift the focus. There's no doubt about that. So we will shock you. That should be the message, it would seem, for this speech coming up. But once again, folks, Kyle Warren sitting in this afternoon for Bill Bunkley. And if you'd like to be part of the program this afternoon, it's 877-943-9673. That's 877-943-9673. I think, what was it, more than 100 Democrats voted to try to cut off aid to Israel. Now, this is being seen and being described as, quote, a major shift and so forth. And yeah, it is. I think that they literally, you know, smell blood in the water kind of a thing. I think that they believe now that maybe we can really start moving against our support for Israel. And that's a very troubling thing, isn't it? Because especially for our ally in the Middle East, it's awful that our ally in the Middle East, Israel, could ever think that there's a growing contingent that would really, truly want to turn their backs on Israel. And I was talking about this a little bit earlier this morning on my program, and it seems to me that you could disagree, like you could with any administration or any world leader or any country. You could disagree with them on this or that. You could say, well, I support this aspect, but I don't support that aspect. Or I think in order to get from point A to point B, you should do this instead of that. All that's fine, right? That's thoughtful conversation. You know, how do you deal with thus and such? Well, there's a couple of different ways. And so you can have, like I said, a thoughtful conversation about it, but it's turning much more to we're supporting Palestine, quote unquote, the Palestinian cause or free Palestine and stuff like that, so much more. That becomes really the priority, the sloganizing of all this stuff becomes the priority rather than maintaining a rock solid relationship with Israel. Because let's say that, well, you don't like Netanyahu and for whatever reason, or you think that he's going about things the wrong way. But let's just say that, you know, they shifted their own government, or, you know, they went from, you know, what would, you know, analog of what would be a very conservative to a very liberal government. Guess what? Many of the of these Islamic states and so forth, what they still want to do, they'll still want to go against Israel. They will still hate the Jews. I mean, this is really big time stuff. This is heavy duty stuff. It's not going to be, well, you know, they have a more sympathetic government now, and or maybe their government isn't Netanyahu and whatnot, but they'll still have the same feelings. They're, you will still hear river to the sea. You know why? Because if Israel is attacked or threatened, they will still have to defend themselves. And this is a very, I want to say, very unique sort of thing in human history here, Earth history. It's you have this little country by comparison that constantly has to be literally on a war footing, it would seem, because you have so many forces that are really trying to destroy it. And I think they still want to go after Israel, no matter what kind of government it has. And so that's why I really bristle at the Democrats who would seem to really want to turn their backs on Israel for political reasons and think that they're garnering support or this kind of thing. It's just awful. I do believe we should be supporting Israel. I do think that we should make it absolutely clear that there's no daylight between Israel and the United States. You know, because again, it's like dealing with the Iranian regime. You know, you could say, hey, we're going to make a great deal, or look, they've softened up on this. No, they haven't. They're just trying to play you for the next advantage that they can get. Well, Kyle, you sound pretty, pretty forceful about this stuff today. And yeah, well, I do think it's important. And I do think we have to deal with reality. That's one of the things that if we lose, then we're cast adrift into the political world of Hakeem Jeffries and Chuck Schumer, who, by the way, I don't know if you heard Chuck Schumer in his Chuck Schumerian way of doing things, said in no uncertain terms that the Save America Act would be DOA in the Senate. And yeah, well, Kyle, you're laughing a little bit. Yeah, I am, but I'm not laughing because it's funny. I'm laughing because this is such par for the course for somebody like Chuck Schumer and his ilk, because all they want to do is make sure that anything that jeopardizes the long-held sort of procedure that is done for elections, that somehow that could be upended. I mean, you know, take a look at it. It's real similar to DOGE. Hey, we're going to cut this waste, fraud, and abuse. Here's some more spending we found that's ridiculous or suspicious. And what do they want to do? Nope, they don't want to cut a thing. And they'll die on that hill. They'll die on that hill. And we say, well, Kyle, even Obama, you know, he tried to, you know, he had to, you know, a cutting of this or that. And guess what? That was also part, I think, of the illusion, the illusion of, hey, it looks like we're trying to make government more efficient and so forth. A lot of that stuff is just for public consumption to make it look as though, yeah, well, Obama's doing some good things. Oh, yeah. You know, it's how you're supposed to be manipulated on that. But when it really comes down to actually doing something, actually making those cuts, yeah, that's no. We will die on that hill, as it were, from the Democrat perspective, which also kind of leads me to this idea too of because we're talking about support for Israel and so forth, and possible cuts that they'll never want to have because they want to expand government, of course, and this has to do with Mamdani, right? Our good friend Zohran Mamdani up in New York City, but he just keeps talking about this idea, you know, we're going to put in some better Democrats. That's all we're trying to do for you. We're trying to elect better Democrats, but they have nothing to do with being a quote unquote better Democrat, whatever that means. But of course, they're Democrat Socialists of America. And you've probably heard a little bit about their agenda, right? That they've put out there, which has to do with eliminating the U.S. Senate, making all immigrants, give them immediate amnesty, defunding the Department of War, and obliterating the Supreme Court and the executive and replacing it with some kind of puppets, I guess, that would be quote unquote approved by Congress. I mean, you know, I think we do have to laugh a little bit. It's incredibly serious. But, I mean, honestly, I don't know who they think they're fooling, of people who understand history and understand what the Constitution's all about. But that's what they're not banking on that. They're banking on the people who say, you know, I'm just really upset. You know, things aren't affordable. I can't, you know, they're going to make things affordable. They're going to finally rearrange the government the way it should be. And unfortunately, you know, I think in years past, if you were to come up to somebody and say, here's my solution, I'm going to eliminate the Senate, we're going to get rid of the Supreme Court, the executive, we're going to appoint puppet replacements for them, and we're going to defund the Department of Defense at that time, and this is going to make everything better, you would immediately realize, you'd be like, oh, okay, All right, fine. Yeah, okay, well, you know, talk to you later, you know. You would realize that we probably got a screw loose somewhere on things. But this has all become mainstream these days. This is what we really have to be concerned with, is that it's no longer that there is a fringe element there that meets at a meeting hall or in somebody's garage or, you know, in the park or something like that, where they lament the United States and they lament success and they lament the idea that, you know, unfortunately in our society, you know, you need to be productive or you need to be able to, support yourself. You know, I had a great call yesterday morning from John in Sarasota, and he talked about it's the three words about affordability, and that's, quote, called get a job. And it's not being harsh. You know, some would say, well, that just sounds so harsh and blah, blah, blah. No, it's not. It's the way things are. It's the way of the world. It's the American dream. You know, if you want a Ferrari, and I've been on about Ferraris these days because it seems like, you know, we're going to make everything affordable. Well, but okay, well then can you make Ferraris affordable for everybody? You know, everybody gets a Ferrari. If you can't afford a Ferrari right now, Mom Donnie is failing at his mission of making everything affordable. No, but the idea is that if you really want a Ferrari or a Lamborghini or something like that, guess what? You have the capacity to work hard to, you know, educate yourself and get educated or do things and move up in the ranks and do something. And one day you may achieve that, or it may be a house with a white picket fence, you know, all kinds of great things in the American dream. It's a wonderful menu of stuff and things that you can accomplish and happiness that you can have. There's that pursuit of happiness part. But you can do that in America. But they don't want that. They don't want you to realize that. Because they want you to be beholden to their system and their ideology. And so they'll just make healthcare free, or they'll make childcare free, and they'll make this and that. And don't worry, we've got some billionaires to tax that we can, you know, just extract it from them and make your life better. And that's not the way that it works. But they want to turn you against this notion of something that has worked for a very, very long time. What was it? 250 years? Yeah, that's right. All right, folks, stay with us. Kyle Warren with you, coming back, sitting in for Bill Bunkley. Don't go anywhere.

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2: Most Americans think of Abraham Lincoln and they think of the Civil War or the Emancipation. But in 1862, he signed another hugely significant piece of legislation, the Homestead Act. It offered eligible Americans up to 160 acres of land, not as a prize for the powerful, but as an opportunity for ordinary families willing to live on it, work it, and build something lasting. Why did it matter? Because Lincoln understood that freedom was not merely the absence of tyranny. Rather, freedom required responsibility, labor, stewardship, and moral courage. A free people must be given room to build, but they also must be willing to cultivate what they have been given. That still matters today. Liberty without responsibility decays. Opportunity without character collapses. Lincoln's lesson is clear. A nation stays free when its people remain willing to work, build, and steward freedom under God.
3: All right, welcome back, everybody. Kyle Warren with you, sitting in for Bill Bunkley this afternoon on The Briefing. We're continuing to track the story of the two Hillsborough County Sheriff's deputies that were shot and taken to Tampa General Hospital, one shot in the face, the other shot in the neck, and we're awaiting a word on any developments or any updates about that. And just a terrible, terrible story to tell you about. But again, the entire community all coming together on this with their well wishes and certainly their prayers for these deputies. And as soon as we have more information, we will bring that to you. That is for sure. All right. Well, once again, folks, Kyle Warren in for Bill Bunkley. And again, it's my pleasure. I'm so glad to be able to come and talk to you here in the afternoon time. And I hope that your day is going well. And here we are. It's Thursday. And that means, of course, you can see Friday from here. That is pretty cool. Well, this from Breitbart News. Consumer prices fell sharply in June thanks to relief at the gas pump and a broad decline in, get this, inflation. The consumer price index fell 0.4% last month compared with May, the Department of Labor said on Tuesday. This is the largest decline since 2020. Compared with a year ago, prices are 3.5% higher. Economists had forecast a 0.1% monthly decline after May's sharp 0.5% increase. The inflation index was expected to climb 3.8% from a year earlier, a slowdown in annual inflation from May's 4.2%. So again, it looks like, you know, things are happening and going in the right direction. Obviously, any new action in Iran this week or against Iran can begin to affect the fuel prices, certainly in the short term. But again, we're looking for these trends to continue. And truth be told, they need to be much more pronounced at this point. And we need to see a really, really big change in all of this as we head towards the midterms. And that's why I think, you know, trying to wrap up the Iranian operation sooner than later and stabilizing the fuel and the oil going through the Strait of Hormuz, that's gonna do a lot. And I think that can have a real good effect prior to the midterms so that people really do begin to see these things happening. But that's some good news to tell you about here today on the program. Well, you know, on my program in the mornings, I do a little segment that I call This Day in History, and we take a look back at, you know, some of the different happenings. I mean, it could be happening from 50 years ago. It could be happening from 1,000 years ago. I mean, it's always kind of cool to see what was happening on that particular day in history. Well, here on July the 16th, on this day in history, in 1969, Apollo 11 left the launch pad on its journey towards the moon. And they were going to be landing there, of course. On this day in history, they took off at 9:32 a.m. Eastern Daylight Time, Apollo 11. And it got me to thinking that, once again, wonderful things about America is that we're looking forward. We're looking for the next major adventure. And back in 1969, of course, and getting to the moon before the end of the decade and fulfilling that vision of President John F. Kennedy was such a major accomplishment. And these days, you know, we're going to be heading back to the moon. So it's kind of cool to think about, you know, people continue to detract America. But when we can accomplish things like this and we look back and we know now even what the future holds, even better stuff, it's just kind of cool to think about. I'll leave it at that for this hour, folks. Stay tuned to this station for Brandon Rimes, and then we'll see on the other side on all of the other stations, Faith Talk stations and so forth. Kyle Warren in for Bill Bunkley.
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7: With SRN News, I'm Bob Agnew in Washington. The White House is highlighting new economic data.
8: Press Secretary Caroline Leavitt says the latest inflation report is another sign the administration's economic policies are delivering results for American consumers.
9: Inflation dropped 0.4% last month. Prices fell, including for gasoline, electricity, non-prescription drugs, car insurance, medical care services, and hotels, delivering relief for American working families.
8: The White House says bringing down costs for working families remains a top priority. Willie Nelson, The White House.
7: President Trump is making a primetime speech to the nation tonight, one expected to include, among other topics, election integrity issues. He's staying mum for the most part about what he'll say, but has teased it as being really big news. People heading for higher ground in Texas after days of pounding rain forced authorities to rescue dozens of people from rising waters before sunrise. Texas Governor Greg Abbott.
10: Our primary focus right now and throughout the remainder of this torrential rain is saving lives. To achieve that goal, I've already issued a disaster declaration for 59 counties across the state.
7: And the region is still recovering from devastating floods in the same river just a year ago. The Coast Guard has suspended its search for three people missing after a boat capsized off San Francisco.
11: The Coast Guard says that after searching more than 800 square miles of water, they've suspended their search for three people missing when a boat capsized Tuesday in the choppy waters of San Francisco Bay. On board were 20 family members celebrating the life of a loved one who died more than a decade ago. Justin Marceline says he was commercial fishing with another man when they saw smoke billowing out of the boat and they went over to help.
12: People were either frantically, you know, because we were going in and out with our boat. They were either super frantic and we just had to grab them and, you know, look at my face.
7: That report from Donna Warder, this is SRN News.
1: Foundations of Freedom, a look at America's founding principles and the leaders who shaped our nation.
2: Most Americans think of Abraham Lincoln and they think of the Civil War or the Emancipation. But in 1862, he signed another hugely significant piece of legislation, the Homestead Act. It offered eligible Americans up to 160 acres of land, not as a prize for the powerful, but as an opportunity for ordinary families willing to live on it, work it, and build something lasting. Why did it matter? Because Lincoln understood that freedom was not merely the absence of tyranny. Rather, freedom required responsibility, labor, stewardship, and moral courage. A free people must be given room to build, but they also must be willing to cultivate what they have been given. That still matters today. Liberty without responsibility decays. Opportunity without character collapses. Lincoln's lesson is clear. A nation stays free when its people remain willing to work, build, and steward freedom under God.
7: Deep in the rainforest jungles of the Democratic Republic of Congo, researchers found something new, a brand new species, monkey.
13: This search started with one blurry photograph of an unusual-looking monkey taken nearly 20 years ago. That led scientists to set out with cameras, microphones, and genetic tests that have now confirmed that this primate with black fur and pinkish-orange lips is a distinct species. Its bright facial coloring could be a visual signal, perhaps to help attract a mate. The monkeys also have a unique call to announce their presence in dense forest. The team chose the Latin name Colobus congoensis in recognition of the natural diversity in DRC. They hope that now the animals are officially a new species, they can be formally protected.
7: That is BBC's Victoria Gill reporting. Oil prices retreating a bit today. Brent crude off by 61 pennies a barrel. 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
3: And welcome, everybody, to the Bill Bunkley Show, hour number two of the briefing. Kyle Warren sitting in for Bill Bunkley this afternoon. And as always, it's a great pleasure, a great honor, and a privilege to sit in for Bill, who's on vacation right now. He'll return soon, of course. And my friends, we have a lot to tell you about as we start up hour number two here on the Bill Bunkley Show this afternoon. Basically, the story that we have cleared the decks for to tell you about is a very troubling story involving two Hillsborough County Sheriff's deputies. They were shot and they were taken to Tampa General Hospital, where they are undergoing treatment for what is said to be a gunshot wound, one to the face, one was shot in the neck. And we understand again that they are undergoing treatment, of course, right now. This according to the Hillsborough County Sheriff. And the suspect involved in this shooting was also taken to an area hospital, but has died of his injuries, we are told. Now, this is what we know at this hour. Now, this incident happened out on West Shell Point Road near US 41. And again, one deputy was shot in the face, another was shot in the neck. According to the Sheriff Cronister, if I'm pronouncing that correctly, he says our suspect ambushed our deputies from the moment they arrived on scene. He was intent on taking the life of a deputy sheriff. How disturbing this really, really is, my friends. And so at this hour, within the sound of my voice, wherever you are, if you're driving, if you're at work, if you're at home, now would be a great time to be praying for these deputies. In fact, the sheriff's office has asked everyone to do just that, to be praying for them, for their recovery, praying for their families, of course, for the doctors involved here, all the medical staff and personnel that are focused at this hour on helping these deputy sheriffs. And so once again, when something like this happens, as I said, hour number one, of course, you know, we clear the decks and we tell you what we know. And we'll keep you updated as this story goes on throughout the afternoon. So once again, two Hillsborough County deputy sheriffs shot, taken to the hospital. They're undergoing treatment. Suspect has succumbed to his injuries from the gunfight. And but now these two deputy sheriffs, of course, are in our thoughts and in our prayers for sure. So once again, folks, Kyle Warren sitting in for Bill Bunkley this afternoon, and we have a lot to tell you about and talk about. And certainly one of the big things that we're going to be talking about tomorrow here on the program is going to be what President Trump says in his primetime speech that he's going to be giving, of course, later this evening, 9 p.m. Eastern Time, which you will hear carried live on AM 860, The Answer, and AM 930, The Answer. And so that's going to, as we've been talking about, focus on election interference, perhaps even coming from foreign entities like China. He will, of course, connect all this with the Save America Act and make a great case for that, I believe. And once again, this is going to put everything out there. It's cards on the table. It's stuff you have to deal with. It's reality looking you in the face. And the Democrat Party elite, and certainly now the emerging Democrat socialists, they don't want that. They don't want any of that. They want you to think Trump is a crazy, obsessed lunatic who thinks that the election was rigged and blah, blah, blah, blah, blah. And, you know, it's interesting because, again, we should be looking for the truth. We should be wanting to know the truth. And it's most unfortunate that

and talked about, you know, how they're finally going to get Superman, right? That's exactly what this place looks like. But, oh, well, you know, nobody asked me. But at any rate, well, folks, as I said, we've got a lot to tell you about on the program today. And once again, the telephone numbers are 877-943-9673. That's 877-943-9673. If you'd like to be part of the program this afternoon, like to know what your thoughts are, of course, also about the ongoing operations in Iran. Those are expanding, and it may be that we're going to be in for a much longer haul here. And certainly, and I get it, you know, so many people want this to be over and done with. I don't blame them. I understand the president's comparisons when it comes to the timetables of how long certain wars lasted and so forth. But there is a much different perception these days about things like that. And especially when it comes to the fact that what you're fighting really is a lot of that has to do with the with airstrikes and cruise missiles and drones and things like that. So it's a very different thing. And I don't think that there's stomach or there's desire to put boots on the ground, as they say. The only places where you might see that happen would be, for example, Karg Island. If Karg Island becomes the focus and you want to take that over or secure that in order to continue this operation, that's where you're going to have boots on the ground, as it were. But the president will have to make that decision. Once again, he's also dealing with the clock of the midterms. He's dealing with the clock of American patience with this. But especially as we'll see how this speech goes, because once again, the president has the opportunity to speak directly to the American people. Granted, he has that ability each and every day. This particular president speaks more to the American people, I think, than any other president in history. I think that's a very, conservative estimate right there, because this president is a part of the media age and in a way that no other president has ever really been. And he will sit for an hour or more in the Oval Office talking. He'll go back on the airplane and talk to everybody. There's every single day you can have several sound bites from President Trump to talk about or listen to or play on your radio show, for example. And so that really does show how much contact he really has. But a presidential address still has a little bit of oomph to it because it's happening in prime time. It's put out there as being, this is going to be incredibly important. So a lot of people may tune in to see, okay, what is the shocking revelation that we're going to hear? And this gives the president, again, a chance to go around the filtering mechanisms. In fact, it even came up, I think, at the press briefing earlier today with Caroline Leavitt. The idea, you know, are all the networks or all the stations that typically would run something like this, are they going to stick with it? And that's a good question. That's a really, really good question. Are they going to break into programming? Because back in the day, just briefly, right, back in the day, the president would ask for time. And that would be exceedingly rare. If the president asked for time, it meant that the president was going to say, we're going to war and this is why, or this happened and this is what we're going to do about it. You know, in other words, it would be an overriding issue of national importance, and it would carry a lot of weight because typically the president doesn't say that much. Yes, the president makes appearances, and the president typically reads from prepared remarks normally, right? But if the president would ask for time, that would be a major, major departure from that. And so everybody's ears would perk up. You remember the old E.F. Hutton commercials? Well, this is really going to date me, right? It's going to be, you remember the E.F. Hutton commercials? You know, the busy restaurant and someone says, well, my broker is E.F. Hutton. And E.F. Hutton says, and then everybody stops and they all lean in. What did E.F. Hutton say? You know, and that's kind of the way it is where presidents are concerned. But President Trump, whatever he says in prime time, I think is going to be scrutinized and disseminated a little bit more than what you might call your typical Oval Office press availability. So that's a good thing.

because that, again, he goes past those filters that, or even just the "we're not running this thing" sort of problem that he runs into with the news media. And again, that's one of President Trump's, you know, superpowers, is he's able to get directly to the American people. And if this is as explosive as we are being led to believe, then where we go from here over the next 24, 48 hours and into the midterms really could be anybody's guess. All right, folks, sitting in for Bill Bunkley this afternoon, Kyle Warren with you, of course. My pleasure to be with you. Hope that you're doing well. Come on back, because we got a lot more ground to cover this hour.

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4: This is Seth Liebson for Townhall.com. The late philosopher Hannah Arendt wrote that the power of toxic ideologies like fascism and communism, once they take hold, can prove impossible to reform. Now add apocalyptic theocracy to that fascism and you have a rough understanding of Iran's leadership. The West and hopefully many in the Trump administration are learning that now. As the Wall Street Journal and others reported, Iranian leadership plotted its third assassination on President Donald Trump last week. This after the United States had already decimated Iran's military. Federal courts had previously identified two other plots to assassinate Donald Trump, as well as several of his former cabinet officials. While many Americans recoil at notions of regime change in Iran, Iranian leadership has no such compunction about trying to effect regime change in America and via assassination. And it appears almost nothing will shake Iran's fascist theocracy into moderation or civility. This is who and what we are fighting in Iran. Let's complete the job and help make gentler the life of this world.
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6: All right, welcome back, everybody. Kyle Warren with you. Here on the Bill Bunkley Show this afternoon, and again, a great pleasure to be with you. Hope that you've got a great day that's happening, and we're heading towards the weekend as well, and hope that you got some great plans for this upcoming weekend. We got our telephone lines open, 949, pardon me, I'm stuck in early morning mode here. It's 877-943-9673, that's 877-943-9673. 73 for the Bill Bunkley Show. If you'd like to be part of the program this afternoon, and it's just a great pleasure again to be with you. Of course, across our Faith Talk platforms as well. That's always very, very special for me. And by the way, as we anticipate the president's speech, you know, we'll be talking about it, of course, in the early morning hours on my program, 2 to 6. On AM 860, The Answer, AM 930, The Answer, and we'll have some early reaction to the speech, and we'll take your telephone calls as well. And always a great pleasure to be able to interact with you. And yes, and this is one of my favorite comments that I typically get when I sit in for Bill, and that is, yes, I do come out in the daytime. It's the rare sighting and hearing of Kyle during the daytime. but it's always a lot of fun. Well, of course, now this is something that I talked about just earlier this morning. But this is kind of it gives you an idea of exactly the mentality that we're dealing with these days in this country, especially when it comes, because there's a lot of controversy again right now about ICE and traffic stops and deportations in general. You know, the Democrat socialists of America, and I almost want to call them Democrat socialists of what was America, because they're trying to come about in an America that has all these things going for it, and they want to destroy it. So they're not going to, just hypothetically, if they were ever successful, which they won't be, but they would no longer be America. So they wouldn't be the Democrat Socialists of America. They would be the Democrat Socialists that destroyed America. So when they call themselves Democrat Socialists of America, it really does make me bristle about that. Because what they propose has nothing to do with America. In fact, I heard it, and I'll get to my story here in just a second, but this is, I got to tell you this part first. you know, I heard it described the other day about the Democrat socialists. And of course, they're overtaking the Democrat Party. And this is a real concern. Now, despite what you hear in some of these Democrat leaders, even though ultimately I think they really lean into a lot of these things about the so-called DSA, which is really the communist party, basically. That's what they're really about. But even though they may lean into some of that, I think they are concerned that they are also going to be consumed by them. And that's a real problem in their mind, obviously. And I've heard it described this way. It's the cuckoo bird, right? The cuckoo bird puts its egg into a different bird's nest, right? And that host bird then begins to raise the cuckoo bird as its own. And then the cuckoo bird, as it gets, starts to grow, it kicks all the other little birds out of the nest, which is awful. I mean, in the extreme, that's already a very awful thing. But it's a great analogy about what the Democrat Socialists of America, quote unquote, are all about. Because they're trying to be raised in this other nest, and then they're going to kick out all the little birds, which again is awful. But so they use this mechanism. They'll use the infrastructure. They'll use the money. Like I mentioned first hour this afternoon, and you know, Mom Donnie talks about, well, we're just getting some better Democrats here. No, they're not. They're cuckoo bird. Could they be more cuckoo than typical Democrats? Yes. I think that's the takeaway this afternoon, ladies and gentlemen, that they can be more cuckoo than that because they are, in fact, the cuckoo bird. Well, talk about being kind of cuckoo. Tim Walz, this is from the New York Post. Tim Walz offered a baffling response on Tuesday this week to the Trump administration deporting an illegal migrant. Now, get this, folks, and this is very heavy duty. This is grisly stuff, but it has to be said because this is the gravity of this particular thing that's happened here. It's an illegal immigrant convicted of raping a 10-year-old girl who was pardoned by the Minnesota governor last month. Quote, did that make us any safer? Did that make the children that are left behind any more stable? Walz asked days after Secretary of State Marco Rubio revealed that he revoked the legal status of Tu Lu Vang, a 42-year-old from Laos. Did it improve the idea? Now, this is Tim Walz talking. I just want to say that, so complete disclaimer. This is Tim Walz talking. Did it improve the idea that we can't all be judged by our worst day? And I want to be very clear. These are horrific crimes. They often are, Walz added, according to KTTC. The Department of Homeland Security on Friday announced the deportation of Vang, a convicted child sex offender who had been pardoned by Walz last month. In a statement, the White House confirmed Rubio terminated Vang's legal status and deported him back to Laos. Under President Trump, criminal illegal aliens who rape children will be found, arrested, and removed, and Democrat politicians will not stand in the way, according to the White House statement. So, my friends, kind of puts it into perspective, doesn't it? What kind of day and age are we living in when someone will actually say, and Walz is not running for re-election, and he's toast. I mean, he's completely toast for a number of reasons. But honestly, who says this? I saw this story, and I was absolutely shocked by it. And it's so telling, though, the kind of mentality that we're dealing with. Again, did it improve the idea that we can't all be judged by our worst day? Oh, but these are horrific crimes, he goes on to say. Oh, my goodness. It's just, again, it's completely unbelievable. My friends, you know, we talk about values and we talk about faith and we talk about the things that are so important to our country. and all these different principles and economics and things like that. But I'm telling you, if we don't protect the children, you know, it's just, we're off the rails at that point, aren't we? You know, Jesus himself talks about, you know, the children, right? Suffer the little children, forbid them not, let them come unto me, because such is the kingdom of God, right? And he also talks about anybody who would ever hurt one of these, it would be better that, I'm just paraphrasing here, better that a millstone be put around their neck and they be cast into the sea. That's pretty definitive, isn't it? And about what is our responsibility, Governor Waltz, for protecting the children? It is reprehensible and it's an abominable in the extreme for you to have responded in this way. And so, again, I bring this up again just to show you, you know, where we're at and what we are still dealing with. And the very fact that somehow this can be said with a straight face about such a horrific thing. And again, if we can't get on the same page on stuff, and if we can't get on the same page for things that are so obvious, well, we've got a lot of work ahead of us. But I think the good news is that I think there are vastly more people that realize the need not only to protect the children, but to take the criminals out of our midst in whatever form that takes in terms of getting them out of the country or having them be locked away where they can't do any more harm, things like that, as opposed to, well, let's pardon the guy. Pardon the guy. Yeah, I know. It's infuriating. But again, I think that there are vastly more people that share the values. And this is why we can't be timid. We have to be bold in asserting these things that are obvious. You know, and so from something that's a very serious, horrific crime that's being described here to whether or not or even our elections have integrity, you know, it all kind of goes together in terms of our common sense values that actually strengthen the foundations of our society and of our country. And you got too many people who are saying, no, we got to take a jackhammer to that. Well, not on our watch, right? Stay with us, folks. Kyle Warren in for Bill Bunkley this afternoon. We'll come on back.

0: With SRN News, I'm Bob Agnew in Washington. Caroline Leavitt making a return to the White House today, giving her first press conference after nearly 3 months of maternity leave. And she used that briefing to tout the benefits of those new Trump accounts. Leavitt says more than 6.5 million American kids have already been enrolled in the program, something that could yield big dividends down the road. And they say that if everybody fully funds those accounts, including the free $1,000 from the government, they grow into hundreds of thousands of dollars by the time a child reaches 18. Texas Governor Greg Abbott has issued disaster declarations in 59 counties across his state. Days of heavy rains are posing a serious risk of flooding, reminiscent of the 4th of July flood last year when similar flood waters in the Texas Hill Country caused the Guadalupe River to flood over its banks and left close to 30 people dead at a Christian camp.
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3: Foundations of Freedom. A look at America's founding principles and the leaders who shaped our nation.
4: Most Americans think of Abraham Lincoln and they think of the Civil War or the Emancipation. But in 1862, he signed another hugely significant piece of legislation, the Homestead Act. It offered eligible Americans up to 160 acres of land, not as a prize for the powerful, but as an opportunity for ordinary families willing to live on it, work it, and build something lasting. Why did it matter? Because Lincoln understood that freedom was not merely the absence of tyranny. Rather, freedom required responsibility, labor, stewardship, and moral courage. A free people must be given room to build, but they also must be willing to cultivate what they have been given. That still matters today. Liberty without responsibility decays. Opportunity without character collapses. Lincoln's lesson is clear. A nation stays free when its people remain willing to work, build, and steward freedom under God.
5: All right, welcome back, everybody. Kyle Warren sitting in for Bill Bunkley this afternoon on the Bill Bunkley Show, the briefing here on July the 16th, and we are racing through July. I don't have to tell you that. It seems like, well, it just seems like just a few days ago, really, it was America's 250th birthday. And, you know, one of the things, and I know I said this, I sat in a day or two before that for Bill, and I know I said this prior to the 250th anniversary, and that is, of course, 250 years, you know, culminated on July the 4th, but July the 5th started, July the 5th started the new 250 years. It started the future. Welcome to the future, as I was saying. How cool is all of this, my friends, that we get to live in this country and we get to do the things that we get to do and we get to stand up for it. And of course, right here on the Bill Bunkley Show, of course, we're also broadcasting on our Faith Talk platforms this afternoon. And typically I bring out a Bible verse, and I thought today should be no exception, of course. And I like this one, especially as we're looking towards the future. And that comes from the Old Testament, the book of Proverbs, chapter 3, verses 5 through 6. And I love this one, my friends. This is something that in some ways, you know, again, this completely applies to our country and to all of us. Trust in the Lord with all your heart. Do not lean on your own understanding. In all your ways, acknowledge him, and he will make straight your paths. And this, my friends, is so great. And back in the day, of course, it would have been, you know, when I was younger, it would have been more King James, you know, lean not into your own understanding, so forth, so many things. But all the, some of the updated versions and so forth, they say the same thing. And, but it's always wonderful, to revisit them and to make sure that we're, that we are on that right path. And it's kind of cool because he will always direct that path if we don't lean to our own understanding and just acknowledge him. All right. So once again, folks, Kyle Warren with you, 877-943-9673. I understand that we've got Bill in Sarasota this afternoon giving us a call. Good afternoon, Bill.
6: Hey, Kyle, how are you doing?
5: Doing great. Thanks for calling.
6: Yeah, yeah. No, I usually talk to you or text you on the direct line overnight, but
5: yes.
6: I happen to be near the phone and unoccupied for a little bit, so I figured I'd give you a holler today. You were talking about something that the Democrats do that really ticks you off, and I can't remember what it was, but I don't know if it's about lying or not, but it occurred to me that it was very similar to one of the reasons that we can't seem to defeat them is because we use the language that they use to describe themselves. I heard a what they're going for, that is, their goal. I heard a talk show host this morning talk about how he was making a snide remark, sarcastic. They want to establish this socialist utopia, and it's you know, blah, blah, and it never works, and blah, like that. Well, we need to stop using the terms that they use to advocate when we're trying to shed the light of truth on them. So my thought was, and I responded on the online, Salem Online website, but I neglected to say my comment, but in short, what it was we need to start calling it the socialist dystopia, which is the, as Churchill said, the problem with capitalism is the unequal distribution of wealth, but the problem with socialism is the equal distribution of misery.
5: Yes, exactly.
6: Not an exact quote, but it's the gist of what he said in front of the House of Commons in 1945. But it just seems like they have their own idea, no objective truth. They have only their truth. You know, when they can't describe what a woman is, that's why. I wanted to call attention to anybody that's, that all Christians have to understand that they have a duty under to support those running for magistrates. In other words, we are the hands of God on earth. And Matthew said, oh, we know the false prophets. And people don't understand how we'll know who the liars are. Well, Matthew chapter 7, verse 15 starts, beware of false prophets, which come to you in sheep's clothing, but inwardly they are ravening wolves. You shall know them by their fruits. And that's exactly, you know, you can't describe it as socialist utopia because the fruits of socialism are always dystopia. So you know them by their fruits, and you can't trust what they say, what they promise, false promises. You know, that's, I don't know, I've given you a lot of words to say very little, I suppose, but I figured it would be food for thought.
5: Go ahead, Bill.
6: I was just going to say, and thank you for playing the anthem the other night.
5: Oh, that was my pleasure. As a matter of fact, and I appreciate it so much. And when we were taking a look at doing our, you know, kind of 4th of July blowout show, you know, we were really going to be, we have some music and other material. That was the thing that I wanted to use to close out the program because it's so important. And that fourth verse of the anthem is so relevant. And so absolutely, that was my plan from the get-go.
6: Well, I appreciate that. And that's the way I felt about it. And you did close out your show with it. And I appreciated that. That I just so happened to be waking up at that time on the fourth. So it worked out really well.
5: Very cool.
6: But,
5: Very
6: yeah,
5: cool.
6: But we got to start calling them what they are. We got to call it. We can't refer to them in their terms. Otherwise, we're supporting what they're going for. They twist the words to mean what they want and to their own benefit. So we can't use their words to describe them. We have
5: that
6: to call it
5: absolutely
6: socialist
5: cool.
6: dystopia.
5: I love it. So, yeah, the dystopia, because that's much more descriptive of what they're doing, because we know that they can't achieve, because we hear the word utopia and we think that that's a thing that, you know, could actually be done, and they're finally maybe found a magic way to do it. But yeah, but if you call it a dystopia, now you're really describing what they're actually going to build.
6: Well, and I don't know if anybody's a Glenn Beck fan, and he doesn't have a radio program anymore, so I don't think I'm introducing competition. But in 2019, he released it right after May Day. He did a video that's on YouTube. They cut off the top, the first 4 minutes to describe the normalcy bias, because they didn't want anybody understanding why people say it can't happen here, and then they're wrong. But it's called Socialism, A Warning from the Dead, and I highly recommend it. You can watch the first hour. There's a panel discussion after that, but it links socialism and communism and fascism, and it's all the isms are man exists for the good of the state, not for his own purposes.
5: Yeah, that's really cool. So what's it called again?
6: Socialism, A Warning from the Dead.
5: Socialism, A Warning from the Dead. Okay, cool. Yeah, we'll definitely check this out. Absolutely.
6: It's a documentary. It's not just opinion, because he has the receipts. He has a document that was published by the Czechoslovakian Communist Party when Marxists took over Czechoslovakia after the Second World War. They had a 5-year plan, and they did it in 3. And they were gloating about it in the early 50s, and the chairman of the Communist Party published it, and he got his hands on a copy of it, and it's fantastic.
5: Very cool. Well, we can definitely check that out. And again, it's called Socialism, A Warning from the Dead. And I think that more and more people are going to have to really dig into this kind of stuff, because it's going to be in our faces so much. And we have to find a way to counter it all, and information is a great starting point here.
6: Are you familiar with Ayn Rand's quote? There is no difference between socialism and communism. Both make slaves of man, communist by the gun, socialism by the vote.
5: No, that's a great quote. No, I'm not aware of that one in particular. I know who she is and her works and so forth, but you're absolutely right. And what happens is that I think they try to get you to think, oh, good, let's all vote for this wonderful thing and everything's going to be free, blah, blah, blah. And then it's all going to turn when they have that power. And then, in other words, you can't vote yourself out of it at that point, because they will then have the guns.
6: Right. That's exactly right. You know, this is the turning point. And it's interesting that it seems every election is our last chance to save America. Talk radio is our last mass media to reach people, and because the TV media has all been corrupted, except for when you get online and you got some places like Newsmax and the Epic Times. The Epic Times is probably the most unbiased source for factual information that you can find. I pray that we can do what we need to do, and that God hasn't forsaken us by our lack of respect for him over the last 50 years.
5: Well, I hear exactly what you're saying, and I echo that. And I do know, too, that God always, throughout the Bible and throughout history, God always has a remnant in whatever situation or time period or epoch there is. He always has a remnant that he begins to work with. And if he wants to bring about revival and so forth, he brings out that remnant, and he does great things. And so that's I think we have to continue to keep having faith, just like you're talking about here.
6: Was the thing that irked you the most about when people will say, well, there's the same evil on both sides, you know, the left and right, and nobody's blame free. And well, wait a minute, who has been assassinated? Who has attempted to be assassinated? You know, that nobody in the right has attempted assassination because we don't think that way.
5: Right.
6: We have trust
5: exactly
6: in the society and the justice system. The people that are doing the destruction. What has the communist left ever created that was beneficial for the people that had to live under it?
5: Right.
6: You know.
5: Well, nothing.
6: Yeah. Yeah. Well, that's exactly right. You know the Black Book of Communism. I'm sure. 100 million people murdered in the last 50 years or the last 60 or 70 years of the 20th century, right up through Pol Pot, Mao Zedong and Joseph Stalin. It's horrific. And, you know, we ought to talk about the unholy alliance between the left and Sharia law, Islam, and communism, because they're both totalitarians. They're all totalitarians by whatever name they want to choose for themselves. Mm-hmm. And you know, and it's always true that totalitarians eat themselves. The left always eats themselves. Like they promoted Graham Platner, and then all of a sudden they said, no, we can't have him, you know? And it's like they'll get away with whatever they can get away with. We have to be devoted to the truth. And the truth has to stand up no matter who says it and about whom.
5: Yes, agreed. 100%. Very well said, my friend.
6: Well, thank you. I always appreciate talking with you and getting my 2 cents worth in when we get the chance to interact.
5: Well, certainly.
6: So I don't want to type your line. So be safe, be well, keep the faith, never surrender.
5: Hey, thank you, Bill. I appreciate it very, very much. Hope to hear from you again real soon. Take care. All right, that's Bill in Sarasota, everybody. Go ahead.
6: Be well.
5: All right. Hey, thank you so much, Bill. And once again, great to hear from Bill today. And yeah, so part of our conversation, Bill has a wonderful version of Anthem, and he referenced, and yeah, we did play on my show on our July 4th a special program, and it is really cool. It's the last verse of the anthem, and it's, of course, you know, when we sing the national anthem at ball games or what have you, it's, you know, you just go through the one verse, but there are other verses that Francis Scott Key penned, and Bill did a great version of that, and it was just our pleasure to play that. We've had that a few times on the program over the years, and so it's just great to have a great conversation with Bill this afternoon. So many great things that he was touching on. I don't even know where to begin, but talking about the idea that they're building the socialist dystopia is much more descriptive, and he's exactly right. Part and parcel, whenever you want to try to really fool somebody, you try to take the terminology that they have and you try to pour some new meanings into it. But by doing so, you're disarming them because you're using these different terms. Like, for example, you know, they keep talking about, you know, our democracy and they're trying to save democracy. Did you know that Donald Trump's trying to subvert democracy? And on it goes. And of course, you know, we live in a republic. We don't live in a pure democracy. This is something the founders did not want at all. But these people do come to you, like Bill was talking about, when wolves in sheep's clothing. You know, it was a few years ago, but this quote always stands out in my head. When this subject comes up, and it was Hillary Clinton a few years ago saying, well, you know, we are moving to one person, one vote. What do you mean we're moving to one person, one vote? One person should have one vote. We get that. You know, and who's eligible to vote? They're old enough and they're a citizen, for example. You know, little technical things like that. But what she talked about was this idea of getting rid of the Electoral College. See, instead of having the Electoral College elect the president, you would simply go with a popular vote to elect the president, which would disenfranchise literally millions of people. But it's done so under the guise of, hey, one person, one vote. That seems fair. Don't you want to be fair? And so that's how they get you. All right. We got about a couple of minutes here, but we do have T on the line this afternoon. So let's go right back to the phones. Good afternoon, T.
7: Hey, thanks for getting right to me, Kyle. It's good to hear you. Well, you know, a couple of things. I guess the chief thing I want to talk about is Trump and Iran. And a lot of things that, because of the political correctness and the woke culture and the media, we're not allowed to talk about, but we can talk about it here. And I'm going to make people at left-wing organizations like WFLA and all these other media outlets, all these newspapers that are left, they're gonna lose their minds when I say what I'm about to say. Iran is acting just like and the United States. This happened 200 years ago with the United States and another entity, the American Indians, not the Native American, the American Indians. I'm never going to call them the Native Americans because that's a bunch of crap. The American Indians were always tried by the United States, by the Pilgrims, by the settlers, by the Puritans to get along with them. And they'd make one treaty after another, and they couldn't keep the treaty. It was in them to act violently. That's why they got the term. It's even in the Constitution by Washington himself, savages. And they just wouldn't stop the attacks. They wouldn't stop the horrible things that they were doing. There's thousands of documented stories about what they did. Yeah, we weren't the aggressors. The worst horrible thing about political correctness was it always completely just distorts and changes history, makes the Americans, the settlers, the Europeans sound like all evil, because that's what they do. That's what the counterculture revolution of 1968 was all about. Whole bunch of things happened in that year and the next couple of years after that. But every time Trump tries to make an agreement, sits down with them, talks with them, they can't keep it. They've got to keep on attacking. They've got to keep on doing the stupidest things because it's in their nature to be primitive. It's in their nature to be extremely aggressive.
5: Hey, well, we appreciate your call, but unfortunately we got only about 20 seconds here to go. But I appreciate your call very much, as always, and I hope that you have a great day.
7: We'll talk soon.
5: Hey, sounds good. Take care, T.
7: Kyle.
5: All right, folks, we're going to come right back. We've got some closing thoughts coming up. Thanks again to T for his call, and thanks to Bill as well. Stay with us. Kyle Warren in for Bill Bunkley.
8: All my life, my heart will sing the answer.
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5: So one of the cool things about sitting in here on the Bill Bunkley Show is that the time just flies by. It really does. We talk about a lot of great stuff. Got some great phone calls this afternoon. Thank you so much for that. Once again, folks, Kyle Warren sitting in for Bill Bunkley, who's on vacation. And we are tracking again, of course, this story. We have a little bit more information now about those Hillsborough County sheriff's deputies. And what happened, of course, there was a shooting. Two deputies were shot very seriously, it would seem, and they were taken to Tampa General Hospital. This from Tampa 28. Sheriff Cronister said Subfarmany Muan was shot in the face and Colton Daniels, the other deputy, was shot in the neck during an incident, again, earlier today with a suspect, 34-year-old suspect. A third deputy, Sergeant Harrison Bashner, responded as well, but was not injured. The suspect was shot by the deputies, was taken to the hospital as well. He died there from his injuries. We understand, of course, now the deputies are, hopefully they're recovering well here. And, that is going to be again, the focus, I'm sure, of many ongoing prayers. As we head into the evening time this afternoon. But we'll keep you up to date. And certainly on tomorrow's program, we'll give you an update on what's happening with these deputies. They appear to be doing well, we understand. But again, what an awful day for them. But it also, again, points up something here. And because one of the awful aspects of this story is that this particular suspect seemed to be waiting for these deputies, that it was an ambush, that this was a direct attack on these deputies. As the sheriff said earlier, the person was looking to take the life of a deputy sheriff today. And so it points up how brave and how much courage these individuals have that go out to protect us. And here on this program and on my program and on the station and on the network, I mean, we really do appreciate and we absolutely support our law enforcement and our first responders because they go into situations every single day of their lives that can be deadly, to put it, not to put too fine a point on it. So again, whenever we interact with them, whenever we see them out in public, we just give them a hat tip. We say a thank you. And it means, my friends, that we get to go about our daily lives and we get to do the things that we want to do and we get to do things in safety because of people like this. And it never ceases to amaze me and their bravery and their courage in these situations. So we do say thank you to them and we give them our best wishes. We keep them in our prayers. And we'll have updates for you tomorrow. So don't forget, later tonight, 9 p.m. on AM 860 The Answer, AM 930 The Answer, you'll hear President Trump speaking live with his direct address to the nation, which is going to cover election fraud issues, we understand. We're going to be talking about it once again right here on the Bill Bunkley Show on the Friday edition, of course, and on my program, 2 to 6 a.m., later on, tomorrow morning and Friday morning, we'll be one of the first to be able to respond to it. So how cool is that? And so, folks, I hope that you have a great day today. And thank you for listening. And as always, we get to cover so many great topics and things and even matters of faith here on the Bill Bunkley Show. And it's just a great pleasure and a great honor. So once again, have a great day today. And a great evening as well. Listen to the president, and then we'll come back and we'll start it up again tomorrow at 3 p.m. Eastern Time. Once again, Kyle Warren sitting in for Bill Bunkley. I hope that you have a great day. We'll talk to you tomorrow. Hold fast to that which is good, and take care out there.

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3: With SRN News, I'm Bob Agnew in Washington. Caroline Leavitt making a return to the White House today, giving her first press conference after nearly 3 months of maternity leave. And she used that briefing to tout the benefits of those new Trump accounts. Leavitt says more than 6.5 million American kids have already been enrolled in the program, something that could yield big dividends down the road. They say that if everybody fully funds those accounts, including the free $1,000 from the government, they grow into hundreds of thousands of dollars by the time a child reaches 18. Texas Governor Greg Abbott has issued disaster declarations in 59 counties across his state. Days of heavy rains are posing a serious risk of flooding reminiscent of the 4th of July flood last year when similar flood waters in the Texas Hill Country caused the Guadalupe River to flood over its banks and left close to 30 people dead at a Christian camp. This is SRN News.
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0: Good afternoon and welcome to the Narrow Path radio broadcast. My name is Steve Gregg and we're live for an hour each day. That's each weekday. And the reason we're live is so we can have real-time conversations with listeners who have access to a telephone, and who doesn't have that nowadays? If you have a telephone and you want to raise a question on the air about the Bible or the Christian faith, we'll talk about it. Might even be able to answer it. That'd be nice. If I can't, we'll still talk about it and we'll, you know, explore it. Let's put it that way. Also, you can call if you disagree with the host on anything you've ever heard him express on this show, him being myself. And we'll talk about that, too. The number to call is 844-484-5737. Now, a lot of our lines are open right now, so this is a good opportunity for you to get through. And that's not always going to be the case. Say, 5-10 minutes from now, you might want to try to get in line here if you want to get on the show today. The number again, 844-484-5737. One announcement I have failed to make all week long, and I should have been doing so, is that this Saturday, day after tomorrow, is our monthly men's Bible study in the morning, Saturday morning, in Temecula, where I live. I live in Temecula, and that's where we have a monthly, the third Saturday of each month, we have our monthly men's Bible study in Temecula. We have a lot of guys who come regularly. Maybe you have never come before, but if you're a guy and you live in the area and want to show up, we'd love to see you. It's at 8 in the morning this Saturday. If you want the address, you'll find it at our website, thenarrowpath.com, under the tab that says Announcements. That's this Saturday, 8 o'clock. All right, we're going to go to the phones, and we'll talk to Alan from Grass Valley, California, first of all. Hi, Alan. Welcome.
1: Hi, Steve. My question is about the apostles' understanding of Scripture. At one point, they asked Jesus, "Will you at this time restore the kingdom?" It seems at that time they understood the Old Testament prophecy to say that Israel would become a nation as it was under King David or King Solomon, under the control of the Messiah. But after Jesus opens their eyes to the Old Testament, that subject never comes up again in Scripture. So it seems that they understood that, those same Old Testament passages in a different way. I'm wondering if you can tell how they interpreted those scriptures before Jesus opened their eyes, and then how they understood it after.
0: Okay, that's a very good question. I will say your chronology is incorrect. They actually asked that question just before he ascended in Acts chapter 1, verse 6. And the next thing we read of is he ascended. He had some 40 or 50 days earlier, on the night of his resurrection, he'd appeared to the disciples in Jerusalem. And we do read in Luke chapter 24, I think it's verse 45, where it says that he opened their understanding so they'd understand the scriptures. Now, in other words, on the night of the resurrection, he did that. And yet, it was like 50 days later, they still asked that question. But you're right to ask, what were they thinking? And were they mistaken? Now, Jesus obviously, when he opened their eyes to understand the scriptures, I need to understand, and I don't know if I can for sure, whether this means he simply explained a lot of the Old Testament scriptures that they hadn't understood properly. You know, he opened their understanding could mean he explained it to them. But then, of course, on that evening, he couldn't have gone through all the scriptures, so he would have had to select some of the scriptures that he wanted to clarify to them. Possibly about himself, since they had this is the first time they saw him after he had died, and they had been very puzzled by his death. So it's very possible that he expounded to them the scriptures about his death, but not all the scriptures yet about the kingdom and so forth. This would be agreeable with what Jesus did on the road to Emmaus with the two men that were, you know, he joined them on the path there, and it says as they walked to Emmaus, he explained to them the meaning of everything that was about him in the law and the prophets, as they walked along. So You know, it's like it may be that when he opened the understanding of the disciples, it just means he clarified or answered, you know, questions they had or gave them understanding of what they hadn't previously understood on some subjects. The other possibility is that he gave them a divine ability to see in the Old Testament scriptures what they had not seen before. That would be with them for the rest of their lives as they studied and reflected on the scriptures. The true meaning would become clear to them. So opening their understanding could mean giving them like a gift of being able to decipher correctly scriptures as they would read them, which, of course, at that moment, they hadn't read them all again, so they wouldn't have all of them in their minds. Or it could be that he explained them the key ones. In any case, it's very probable, I think, that when they asked him 50 days later, will you at this time restore the kingdom to Israel? It's very probable they were thinking very much as they had always thought about the Messiah is going to reign in Jerusalem like David, and he's going to turn Israel into the key capital city of the world, and the Gentiles will be subjected to David's son, the Messiah, and that, you know, he will reign in righteousness and justice and so forth. And of course, there was really no reason that they would have to not see it that way. That's the way the Jews had always seen it. And Jesus, even in his parables, had not explicitly said that won't happen. In his parables, he did describe the kingdom differently. He described the kingdom as a spiritual phenomenon that is spread by the sowing of seeds, that is to say, the preaching of the word of God. Of course, David expanded his kingdom and conquered his enemies by the sword. But Jesus had explained that his kingdom is going to be expanded and embraced willingly by the preaching of the word. Now, the disciples, of course, at the time that Jesus was saying, they hardly had opportunity to process all that might mean or might not mean. And so they probably had not, no matter what he had told them, been totally disabused of the idea of the whole, you know, rabbinic idea that the Messiah would sit on a literal throne in Jerusalem and reign over the world. And the kingdom, therefore, would be centered in Jerusalem, and he's going to restore the kingdom to the Jewish people, the Israelites. Now, frankly,

this guess, that when they asked the question, they probably were thinking the same way that, the Jews thought generally about, that the Messiah was going to, you know, drive out the Romans and set up his kingdom of righteousness that will be global from Jerusalem as its center and so forth. That was the hope of the rabbis, and it could be that the disciples at this point had not understood enough to be disabused of that notion. However, their question was strong enough. Will you at this time restore the kingdom to Israel? Well, in fact, that's exactly what Jesus was about to do. The pouring out of the Holy Spirit was going to include all the faithful of Israel into the kingdom. And that happened 10 days after this conversation. And so it was actually 40 days, you know, 40 days between the resurrection and the ascension, but then there was 10 more days till Pentecost. So, you know, he didn't say yes or no. And probably the reason is because the answer could have been yes if you understand kingdom and Israel as Jesus did and as the apostles later did themselves. But the fact that they may not have understood it caused Jesus to deflect. And he didn't say yes or no. He just said, well, it's not for you to worry about the timing. You just do what you're told, basically. Stay here in Jerusalem until the Holy Spirit comes upon you, and then you'll be my witnesses to all the world. So he kind of deflected the question, because as he had said a few nights earlier, a few weeks earlier, in the upper room, in the 16th chapter of John, John 16, I think it's verses 12 and 13, just before he was crucified, he told these same men, he said, I have many things to tell you, but you can't bear them yet. However, when the Holy Spirit comes, he'll guide you into all truth. In other words, there's a lot of things that are true and that you'll eventually know to be true, but you're not prepared, spiritually prepared to hear them right now. However, when the Holy Spirit comes, he'll bring you up to date. He'll bring you up to speed. And so Jesus had said that, and no doubt even when they asked the question, though it was a fair question, their understanding of the terminology probably was still mistaken. And instead of saying, well, let me correct you about all that, you know, these were among the things that they weren't ready for yet. I mean, the idea that Israel would include the Gentiles, they didn't understand that, at least most of them didn't, until the Jerusalem Council 20 years later. In A.D. 50, they had the Jerusalem Council, and that's some of the apostles hadn't really figured out yet that the Gentiles are part of the faithful remnant of Israel, too. Paul knew it, and Barnabas knew it, but the Jerusalem apostles didn't. So we see, though they were promised that the Holy Spirit would lead them into all truth, and he did, they didn't have it all going on at the moment Jesus, you know, ascended. So the question he asked was fair. Are you going to restore the kingdom to Israel at this time? Well, actually, the answer would have been yes. 10 days from now, the Spirit's going to come down. The remnant of Israel is going to be saved. They'll come into the kingdom. As Paul later said to the Colossians, who were Gentiles, who later came into the kingdom, he said, at their conversion, they had been delivered. He said, Colossians 1:13, delivered from the power of darkness and translated into the kingdom of his own dear son. So, yeah, that happened to these Jews, these faithful Jews, 10 days later. It happened to Gentiles later. But Jesus just said, listen, we don't have time for all that right now. And it's, I believe, a subtext of it. You remember I said there are things that you wouldn't, you couldn't bear now, and I'm not going to tell you those. The Holy Spirit leads you to know those things. Well, that's one of those things. So how did they come to understand it? Well, we know that because their writings later tell us how they did. I mean, Paul, for example, who was not in that group yet, but he was an apostle later on, Paul said in Romans, 14:17, he said, the kingdom of God is righteousness and peace and joy in the Holy Spirit. In other words, it's a spiritual phenomenon. The prophets of the Old Testament said that when the Messiah comes, the kingdom would be a kingdom of righteousness, that is, of justice. They said it'll be a time of rejoicing. The young man and the virgin and everyone will be dancing around in joy, they said. They said it'd be a time of peace. People would take their swords and beat them into plowshares and their spears into pruning hooks. They're not going to learn war anymore. The kingdom in the Old Testament was said to be a kingdom of justice or righteousness and of joy and of peace. And Paul says, yeah, that's exactly right, but it's in the Holy Spirit. The kingdom of God is righteousness and peace and joy in the Holy Spirit. It's not politically,
not, you know, physically. This is something.

0: something that when you come into Christ's kingdom, you experience those things through the Spirit of God. And so does the whole community of the kingdom of God together, because they share the same Spirit. So, you know, the apostles understood this kind of stuff later on. But exactly how they meant their question could be disputed. I'm going to go along with most people and say they probably were thinking the same way the Jews did at that point. And as far as them having their understanding open to understand the Scriptures, that may have only involved some of the Scriptures at the time, and, you know, an ongoing increase in their understanding as they would later contemplate and read the Scriptures throughout the rest of their lives, that they'd be have understanding of them. Those are my speculations about that.
1: Thank you, sir. That helps a lot. I think there's still a lot of people today that think there's going to be a national Israel restored.
0: Oh, yes. Oh, yeah, that's the official doctrine of the dispensationalism. So dispensationalism believes exactly what the rabbis thought. In fact, there's a sense in which dispensationalism could be called rabbinic Christianity because, excuse me, although they believe Jesus is the Messiah, they also believe all the rabbinic teachings, you know, pretty much about the kingdom and stuff. They have not embraced Christ's kingdom or the apostles' teaching on the kingdom. I mean, at least if you hear them explain it, they think the kingdom of God has been postponed. They think that when Jesus came to town and was crucified, that the kingdom was postponed. It would have come, but the Jews rejected it. And so they think some 2,000 years later or so, the kingdom is going to be instituted at the second coming of Christ in the millennium. There's nothing in the Bible that says anything like that. But, I mean, but if you have that paradigm, you can read anything in the Bible you want to through those rose-colored glasses, which I myself did for many years, which is why I'm familiar with the status of the arguments. I myself argued for it, but once you take off those glasses and start just reading the Bible for what it says, you find, wait, there's nothing there. There's nothing there that says anything like that in the New Testament. In fact, it says something very different. Anyway, Alan, thank you for your call. God bless you. Colton in Sacramento, California is next. Welcome.
2: Hi, Steve. I was hoping you had some scripture to maybe help me with a question I've kind of had or a thought. I've been thinking about 501c3s and the Amish, and I'm troubled with how sovereign the Amish are and how their whole way of life isn't troubled like some of us that live in the city Sodom and Gomorrah lifestyle, I should say, where you sort of need. I was just hoping that maybe you could clarify. Like, well, I'm like compelled that unless you're farming and being Amish, you can't really do anything Christian. I hope that makes some sense. But
0: do you mean to say you can't really live out the Christian life if you're intermixed with in a society of unbelievers? And you have to kind of be off in a quasi-monastic separation with other Christians in order to pull it off?
2: That's one way to look at it. It's more of like ignoring the fact of sovereignty, that people don't want to earn their keep. And so we're living in a life of delusion and sort of like spiritual chaos because we're trying to make something that doesn't make sense. Because we're born into it, essentially, right? Like, that's why want your children.
0: There's a lot of things in the world that don't make sense. I'm not sure what specific things you're referring to. You're talking about how the Christians should live their life more or less aloof from the governmental approval or authorization, that kind of thing?
2: More just the sodomite, like, lifestyle that is told, like, there's Christians today that push the rainbow flag. They let women preach.
0: Right.
2: Like,
0: well, I don't know if those people. I don't think those people actually qualify for what the Bible calls Christians, because the Bible says it was the disciples who were called Christians in the Bible, and nobody is a disciple who rejects what Christ said about fornication and about marriage and things like that. Christ gave very specific teachings about those things. And if someone says, yeah, well, I don't care what he said, I believe this anyway, those people are not followers of Christ. They may like to name his name. I mean, everyone liked Jesus to be on their side. You know, the New Agers, they think he was one of them. The Buddhists think he was one of them. The Hindus think he was one of them. All the the Muslims believe Jesus was the greatest prophet. All the religions want Jesus to be on their side. And so and that's true of churches too, where they've already adopted a different religion. In practice, they call themselves Christian, but they're following something other than what Jesus said. Well, if you're not following what Jesus said, and if you say, I don't care what Jesus said, I want to believe this, then, of course, you're not really Christians. Now, I'm not saying everybody who's ever sat in one of those churches is not a Christian, but I don't have any interest in the opinions of somebody who blatantly advertises that they don't care about what Jesus said, and yet they call themselves Christians. But, all religion is corruptible, and certainly Christians and or churches can be corruptible. But the answer is not necessarily to go off and live in a farm with other Christians somewhere else. Not that I'd be opposed to it. I actually spent some of my younger life living in Christian, what we call communities. They weren't common purse communities. They weren't communistic communities, but they were, gatherings of people living together in a Christian kind of place so that we could raise our kids differently. But I'm not against that. I mean, there's drawbacks to that, too. Jesus never called his disciples to leave the world. In fact, he prayed in John 17:15. He says, Father, do not pray that you take them out of the world, but that you would keep them from the evil one. Now, I realize there's some some Christians very weak. And if they're in the world really has a draw upon them like a magnet and draws them away. They're weak Christians. They should be stronger. And one thing that would make them stronger, perhaps, is for them to live in close proximity and tight fellowship with godly Christians who can encourage them in the right way and keep them accountable. So, I mean, that's the kind of thing that could help some weak Christians. But ideally, Christians shouldn't be so weak that they would necessarily be corrupted by being, intermingled with non-Christians. There's a really interesting difference between the Old Covenant and the New. The Old Covenant didn't change anyone's heart. The New did. God wrote his laws on the hearts of people in the New Covenant, which is Christians, true Christians. The Old Covenant didn't write its law on anyone's hearts. It just kind of imposed the law on normal people who were not exceptional people. They hadn't had a spiritual rebirth or anything like that. So the Jews were just told to behave a certain way. Now, God knew that because the Old Covenant couldn't give people really much incentive or power to live a holy life, he needed to keep them separate from the pagans who were worshiping idols and doing horrible things. That's why he had them drive the Canaanites out of Canaan. Because he said, if you don't do it, they will corrupt you. He knew that under the Old Covenant, his people had no particular power to overcome the world, and therefore they had to be, in a sense, separated from the world to keep themselves from being, polluted by idolatry and things like that. Now, what happened, of course, the Israelites didn't obey. They did intermingle with the pagans, and sure enough, just like God said, they worshipped idols, and they became as corrupt as the pagans around them. Now, the New Covenant, though, is different than that. The New Covenant, God doesn't tell us, avoid the nations, avoid the Gentiles. He says, no, you go into all the world and make disciples of those Gentiles. You go and change them. You have something in you now. You have the new life, the resurrection life of Christ. You've got the Holy Spirit. You've got a changed heart. That being so, you now have something that no other people have. And it makes you potentially immune to corruption. That is, if you walk in the Spirit, you'll not fulfill the lusts of the flesh. Now, not all Christians do that well, and some people who call themselves Christians probably aren't even born again, so they don't have this going for them at all. But true Christians in the Bible, they weren't afraid to be around the pagans. They actually sought the pagans out. There's an old story about some general who, he was in the middle of battle, and one of his lieutenants came up and said, General, the enemy has us surrounded. And he said, good, they can't escape us now. It's like we can hold them. We can defeat them. Let them come. Let them come. Let them be there. We won't have to go out and chase them. And because when you've got the superior force, which you do if you have Christ, then greater is he who's in you than he who is in the world. And you don't have to be corrupted. Now, Christians can be corrupted, and there's many warnings in the Bible against letting yourself be corrupted, and many Christians have succumbed to that. But that's because they don't walk in the Spirit. If you walk in the Spirit, Paul said, you will not fulfill the lusts of the flesh. That's in Galatians 5:16. And that being so, we have a dynamic that the old covenant did not provide. We have a new covenant reality, which is energized by the life of Christ, the resurrected life of Christ and his Spirit. And therefore, we don't have to be afraid to be among the world. They should be afraid of us, not because we're going to do them harm, but because we are going to live our lives the way they don't want to live and the way they wish they could compromise us so we wouldn't live. But we're going to do it anyway. And in fact, we're going to do our best to change them too. So, you know, the Jews had to be kind of cowering in the Old Covenant behind walls of laws that separated them from defilement. In the New Covenant, it's the heathen that should be on the run from us, because we don't have to be afraid of them. Now, they could kill us, by the way. Jesus made that very clear. You know, we're like sheep among wolves, and we're harmless as doves. But we're not afraid to die. That's another reason they should be afraid of us. They are afraid to die, and we're not. Now, you might say, well, hey, I've gone to church all my life, and you're describing Christians different than the people I know who call themselves Christians. Well, I guess the worst for them. I mean, I'm describing Christians the way the Bible does. There's an awful lot of people in churches that call themselves Christians that probably do not have a clue what Christianity is, because they don't get their ideas from the Bible. They get them from their preachers or from, you know, skimming certain Bible passages they like and ignoring other ones. Now, if you read the Bible, you'll find out what being a Christian is, and you don't need to go off and live in a farm with other Christians like the Amish do, though I'm not opposed to it, because, I mean, it's a good fellowship situation. I will admit that to be a robust disciple today is very difficult in the cities and in the world, not because Christians shouldn't be able to handle it, but because Christians should have, in the city, communities of faithful disciples that encourage each other and build each other up and uphold their standards. Many Christians today in cities don't know of any churches that do that. And to tell you the truth, I don't know of a lot of churches that do that. They did in the first century. So, I mean, what we need is not to run off into the woods with other Christians to be protected. What we need is to establish some rather uncompromised churches where we are. And then we can continue outreach. We're not on the retreat at this point. We're still in the outreach mode. So those are my thoughts. You had other parts of your question, but I wasn't sure what they were about, and we need to take a break here. You're listening to The Narrow Path. My name is Steve Gregg. 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I'll be back in 30 seconds.
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0: 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My name is Steve Gregg, and we're live for another half hour taking your calls. If you have questions about the Bible or the Christian faith, you have a disagreement with the host you want to talk about, these are the reasons that we have a phone line open for you. You can call. We have one line open at the moment. The number to call is 844-484-5737. That's 844-484-5737. And I'll repeat, as I said a half hour ago, we have a monthly men's Bible study on a Saturday morning, the third Saturday of every month in Temecula, California. And that's this Saturday. So anyone interested in joining us for the men's Bible study there, you'll find out location and such at our website, thenarrowpath.com, under the tab that says announcements. All right, we're going to go back to the phones now and speak with Earl in Eugene, Oregon. Hi, Earl. Welcome.
1: Hi, Steve. A few days ago, you had a caller ask, he's a Protestant, so what should you do if your Catholic friends invite you to church? Can you come forward and partake of the Mass? And I'm not Catholic, but I've observed some things. And since the Catholics and the Protestants take the Mass differently, it really just wouldn't work for the Protestants to partake it with them. But if they don't know any better, they come and do anyway. The Catholics are very gracious. They'll give you a pass. The Catholics also allow the Orthodox to have communion with them because they believe more or less the same way.
0: Uh-huh.
1: And there's another option. If you can't take the Mass with them, you can come forward and fold your hands like it is in prayer, and the priest will give you a blessing. That way everybody's happy. I just thought I'd throw that in.
0: Okay, Earl. Thanks for that information. Yeah, after that call, I received more information from another listener, and they said, "Yeah, the Catholic Church, just like you said, they said they don't serve the Mass to those who are not believers in their religious ideas, but they will. You can cross your hands over your chest or something; they'll give you a blessing." So, yeah, thank you for sharing that. But yeah, someone did share that with me afterwards. This was a few weeks ago, I suppose. Let's talk to Carrie in Fort Worth, Texas next. Hi, Carrie.
2: Hi, Steve. I understand that refuting dispensationalism can take some time, and I was wondering where you thought was the easiest and best place to start and what they believe.
0: Yeah, well, it depends on who you're talking to. You know, when you talk about starting to refute dispensationalism, I assume you're talking about with an individual who's a dispensationalist, and you're trying to say, where do I start with these people? There's many possible starting places, which would all lead to the opportunity to make all your points. It depends on perhaps what might most naturally come up in conversation. If they make some kind of affirmation, which is clearly a dispensational one, you could say, could we explore that? You know, what does the Bible actually say about that? And start with that subject. One very good place to start in many cases would be in discussing what you think about Israel and God's promises he made to Israel. Because obviously the Bible teaches that Christ is the fulfillment of all the promises that God made to Israel. Whereas dispensationalists think he's not. They think that most of the promises God made to Israel are not fulfilled in Christ. They're fulfilled in a geopolitical situation in the Middle East at the end times, which, of course, they believe that's being fulfilled right now, even though Christ has no evident presence there. I mean, most of the people in Israel today don't believe in Christ. And when I say most, I mean like over 99% don't, of the Jews. And so, you know, I don't see any evidence that what's going on in the Middle East has very much to do with Christ, except that it's kind of in rebellion against him. But the dispensation is, no, this is part of God's fulfilling promises them. So in other words, Christ, who is, the biblically speaking, Christ is the fulfillment of the promises God made to Israel. They have replaced Christ with a geopolitical situation in the end times, which doesn't necessarily include him. Of course, they believe it will, but it's been going on for about a century now, and it hasn't yet. So, I mean, when I say about a century, I know that 1948 which was, what, about almost 80 years ago, is when Israel became a nation. But there were Jews coming to Israel from Europe and other places and settling there for, from the beginning of the 20th century. So it's been over a century these things have been happening. And yet there's been no mass conversions, as the dispensationalists predicted. You know, 0.5% of the Jews in Israel believe in Christ, less than 1%. So, I mean, this is not a fulfillment of anything the Bible talked about. The Bible did talk about, when the Israelites were scattered in the Babylonian exile, that God would turn their hearts around. He'd give them a different heart, and he'd bring them back to their land and restore them. Well, he did. That's what happened. That's what happened in 539 BC. Those promises were fulfilled. After they were fulfilled, there were no more predictions of that kind made. So once a prediction has been fulfilled and no and is never repeated, there's not much reason to look for another fulfillment. And certainly, anyone who actually reads what those prophecies say could not really mistake what's happening right now in Israel as a fulfillment of any of those prophecies. Because in all the prophecies, God's central. You know, everything about God's restoration of Israel is a restoration to himself. And nothing that has happened in the past century or more in the land of Israel has had anything to do with God restoring Israel to himself. Only to a geographical piece of land where several generations have lived and died and gone to the same doom that they would have gone to had they died without going to Israel. Israel doesn't save anyone. So there's no restoration to God that's taken place. All that the prophets cared about was the restoration of the Jews to God, and then he was going to restore them to their land too. Hasn't happened. So, I mean, talking about Israel, most dispensationalists don't really think very hard about what Israel is. They just say, oh, there's something special since 1948. There's a nation that has the name Israel over there. They don't realize that there never was in the Bible any mention of any nation called Israel that didn't have a temple or didn't have a God as the central defining phenomenon. Israel became God's special nation at Mount Sinai and he had them build the tabernacle. From that time until 70 AD, with the exception of a brief period of 50 or less years while they were in Babylon, from that time to this, the nation existed with a temple or a tabernacle in Israel because the nation had no reason to exist except as a holy nation worshiping God. Well, there's a nation over there, but it's not a holy nation worshiping God, and it's not related to anything the Bible ever described as Israel. It's strictly a secular nation, just like the United States or Germany or France. And, for some, this is a fulfillment of prophecy. Yeah, which ones? I don't see any. But that's talking about Israel and actually showing people what the Bible says instead of what their dispensational teachers have claimed it says. It can be very helpful. I myself have two lecture series on our website that would, either of them, would go a long way in addressing dispensationalism. One is my eschatology series called When Shall These Things Be? And it interacts with dispensationalism all the way through. And the other series is called What Are We to Make of Israel?, which also interacts with dispensation all the way through. So they are a very close examination of the things that dispensationalists claim and a rebuttal to. Now, there may be other ways to approach the subject. You say, where do you start? The thing is, once you get started, if they want to continue, you can go on a very long time, a lot of different directions, because dispensationalism is a system that is fundamentally at odds with the teaching of the New Testament scriptures. So you can go many places with it. I can't tell you where to start because I don't know who you're talking to or what they're bringing up. If I were you, I mean, and I am me, and I practice this myself, I don't go out looking for fights with people. I don't feel like I have to confront every dispensationalist and say, listen, you're wrong, here's what's right. But when you're actually in fellowship with people and they're bringing up and counting on certain things being true that their preachers have told them, and you know they're not true, yeah, just showing them the scriptures, that's where I would start with them. You know, if something comes up and you can just say, well, let's examine, you know, what scripture is that based on, that thing you said? Where is that in the Bible? What's that? Yeah. Yeah, there's plenty of scriptures all over the Bible that can refute their points if they just want to talk about it. Some of them don't want to because everybody they know and all the people they listen to and all the books they've read, they're all dispensationalists, and they don't want to rock the boat. In fact, they don't want to think for themselves. Because it would, I know this, because I was a dispensationalist, and when I began to, on my own, you know, study the Bible and realize, wait a minute, this is not what the Bible says, that's what I was told isn't what the Bible says here, or anywhere. I mean, it took some years for me, and I didn't know anybody who wasn't a dispensationalist. I was just studying on my own. Later, I was very glad to find that most Christians were like what I had become. And most Christians are not dispensationalists, certainly have not been throughout history. But the thing is, when I began to see things differently, it scared me a little. Not in terms of thinking, oh, God's going to be mad at me if I follow what the Scripture says against what my teachers say. But really, my teachers will be mad at me. The people who are influenced by my teachers will be mad. You know, this is a death knell to my ministry if I don't teach this stuff. But I just thought, well, it's a death knell to my ministry if I don't believe this stuff and I teach it anyway. So I'd rather have the ministry die completely than be on artificial life support by teaching things I don't believe are true. So, I mean, many pastors right now listening to me are in that very position. They've begun to realize the dispensationalism they learned in their Bible schools and so forth doesn't have a leg to stand on scripturally. But if they change their mind, they're going to lose their positions or at least risk it. I've known pastors who had the same fear when they were re-examining their Calvinism. There was a Presbyterian pastor who wrote to me some years ago. He said, man, I'm re-examining Calvinism. I'm starting to doubt it. I don't think the Bible teaches it. And he was a little afraid, but he kept going. And later he wrote to me and said, well, I told the congregation I'm not Calvinist. I lost my job. Now I'm looking for a good home church. Now, that's a terrifying thing for a pastor who's made his living and it's his career. You know, he's got some reputation. There's people who think he's the, you know, the bee's knees, and they're going to think he's a heretic if he changes. Very, very hard. Paul said, if I was still pleasing men, I should not be the servant of Christ. And that's really the position all ministers are in, and every Christian, too, frankly. Anyway, Carrie, those are my thoughts on it. I don't know where to start, but I would start wherever they're at or whatever comes up in conversation. Rather than you saying, hey, come over to my house, I want to disabuse you of all your wrong views, I would just say, in fellowship, a dispensationalist, if you're talking about the things of God, they're going to say some stuff that's not true, and you can start from there. You know, gently, lovingly. It's not the most important. Right. It's not the most important thing that you disabuse them of it, but if you do, you'll find that a gentle approach probably is going to be more conducive to keeping the conversation going.
2: Well, I've always thought that asking good questions
0: that's a good thing to
2: can
0: do
2: be helpful. Like, you know, what do you think Paul meant when he said the Gentiles are now part of the commonwealth of Israel? What do you think that means? Or
0: that's
2: what do you
0: thing.
2: Think it means when Paul says that if you're a believer in Christ, you are now a child of Abraham?
0: I mean,
2: what do you
0: Abraham,
2: think that means?
0: You're Abraham's seed and heirs of the promise if you belong to Christ. Yeah. Yeah, dispensationalists don't ever have any good things to say about that. But like I said, they don't use the New Testament for their Israelology. They use the Old Testament. They don't use the New Testament for their eschatology. They use the Old. I mean, I'm not saying they don't quote New Testament passages. They just have to ignore the context and impose the context that comes from their Old Testament assumptions. I mean, I know, because I've been in these turbulent waters for 50 years, 60 now almost. So, I mean, I'm aware of how they think and what they depend on and how, you know, what assumptions they bring. And I used to do so myself. It's just I escaped. And now I'm the heretic, except I'm the heretic who believes what the church always believed until 1830. Yeah. Anyway, brother, I appreciate your call. But yeah, asking questions is always good. I mean, if they say something that you know is a dispensational assumption, just say, okay, what scripture are you using? You know, what scripture are you basing on? Let's look at that. Let's look at the context and see what that does say. Anyway, brother, I appreciate your call.
2: Thank you, Steve.
0: And thanks for calling. Bye now. All righty. Vicki from Las Vegas, welcome.
3: Hello.
0: Hi.
3: Hi. Let me take you off speaker. Yeah. I have a question, Steve. I go to a Christian church, and somebody, you know, sometimes tongues are speaking. I was praising the Lord and raising my hand and just talking to the Holy Spirit, and all of a sudden, my spirit within me from the Lord didn't agree with the way they, you know, speaking in tongues and walking around and bouncing around. And so from within my body, from my belly, I was going, no, no, no, no, no, no. And it felt like I was going to talk in tongues, and then I stopped. Is that abolishing the Lord? I mean...
0: You mean, is that quenching the spirit?
3: Oh, wait a minute. I can't hear you. Hold on, hold on.
0: Okay, can you hear me now?
3: Yeah.
0: Okay. It sounds to me like you were probably in a, you know, a Pentecostal or a very charismatic church. When you talk about people bouncing around, things like that. I would be a lot like you there. When I'm in a church where the people do that, I don't want to come back, and I'm not sure I want to stay to the end. It, generally speaking, is distracting from what you go to church for. I believe you should go to church to be put more in touch with Jesus and with members of his body who will exercise edifying gifts to the edification of the whole church. Bouncing around is not edifying. It's just having a good time. And this is the thing, that, you know, it's not just Pentecostals. Most Christians want to have a good time. Though that's not necessarily what you go to church for. You don't go to church to have a good time. You go to church so that God will have a good time, that God will enjoy what you're doing, that your submission to God and your reverence for God and your obedience to God are enhanced. And I've never seen in one of these groups where they dance and bounce and laugh and do all these other things, I've never seen anyone who does that who comes out who's more humble and submissive to God and more obedient, and their life, you know, reflects the values of a disciple more. And I don't think those churches are doing it. I don't certainly there's nothing like that that Paul set up, or Peter, or any of the early Christians. So it's a cultural thing. You know, if you go to a Catholic church or an Orthodox church, maybe even a high church, Lutheran or Presbyterian church, there might be a lot of liturgy, a lot of practices that's part of their culture, and it never crosses their mind to ask, did Jesus and the apostles do these things? You know, in the churches that Paul wrote to, were they doing these things? And they don't realize that in the time since the apostles, a lot of Christian churches have just developed cultural things they do different from other churches. Some of them very liturgical and formal, some of them very wild and ecstatic, and some of them more intellectually based, and some of them more, emotionally based in some more less crazy ways or whatever. Just, you know, you're right. You're right to question those things. And if they distract you, if you feel like the Holy Spirit's telling you this is not good, then honestly, I would suggest you look for another church. But you don't have to look for that church first. I would first talk to those who are in charge of the church you're going to and say, tell me exactly how these behaviors are consistent with what the Bible teaches about the church meetings. And if they can do a good job, fine. If they can't, then you'd ask them, well, if that's not what the Bible teaches, are you trying to limit these things? Are you trying to reel these things in and make the church more scriptural? If the answer is effectually no, we're not, then I'd look for another church in that case. I know very well. I mean, not just those behaviors. Lots of churches have things they do, not those same things, but things they do that you know, a Christian going there who isn't immersed in that culture already. That is to say, they're not a fish that's already whose body temperature is already adjusted to the temperature of that water. You go in there and you've got your own human body temperature. You begin to realize, wait, this is not comfortable. And lots of churches I'm not comfortable in, so I just wouldn't join them. if you feel like you want to stay because you've got friends there you don't want to leave, well, then I'd certainly try to prevail, if possible, on the leadership to see things and do things a little more scripturally so that you can feel comfortable worshiping there and not distracted from God by going to church. All right. Let's talk to Richard in North Carolina. Hi, Richard. Welcome.
4: Hey, how are you?
0: Good.
4: I'm probably missing something here, but I've been down this rabbit hole, if you will, about the name of Lucifer. It's in, mentioned one time in Isaiah 14:12.
0: Yeah,
4: it's a Latin term.
0: Yeah.
4: And 2 points. Why is a Latin term replacing the Hebrew term Hallel in Isaiah? And why, and I'm probably missing something here. I'm not putting anything to it, but the scriptures where Messiah is spoken of himself as bright morning star, and Revelation 22:16.
0: Yeah.
4: And then 2:28, it talks about the morning star to those that overcome. And 2 Peter 1:19, day star rising in your hearts. It seems like they're metaphorically connected, which doesn't make sense to me. Can you just, if you are able, explain why that name?
0: Okay, yeah, I think I can. And I got your question, and we're running out of time, so I'm going to just jump in here. The word Lucifer, as you say, is found in Isaiah 14:12. And only there. There's no other place in the Bible that uses the term Lucifer, which means there's no cross-reference for Lucifer that would tell us that it is, for example, the devil. As most people assume, Lucifer is the devil. But if he is, all the information that would point that direction is found in that one passage, Isaiah 14. And I don't think there is information that points that direction. In that passage, of course, it says that the prophecy is addressed not to the devil, it's addressed to the king of Babylon. And that's not surprising because the whole previous chapter is addressed about the doom of Babylon. So Isaiah 13 and 14 are a prophecy against Babylon. And in chapter 14:12, a lament against the king of Babylon. Now, he's referred to as Lucifer in some of our English Bibles. Not most of them, because modern translations do not have the word Lucifer. And this bothers some King James only type, saying, oh, they've taken out the name Lucifer. Yeah, well, the reason is there's no name Lucifer in the Hebrew Bible. And, you know, our Bibles are trying to get in English what the Hebrew text said. Now, the Hebrew text doesn't have the word Lucifer in it, because there's no word Lucifer in the Hebrew language. You're right, Lucifer is Latin. For some reason, when the early English translators translated the Bible into English, they weren't doing it from Hebrew. They were doing it from Latin. And when they came to the name Lucifer in Isaiah 14:12, they took Lucifer to be a proper name. So instead of translating it as they normally would, like they did the other, I mean, they're translating the whole book of Isaiah into English. Instead of translating the name Lucifer into the English equivalent, which is light bearer or morning star, they didn't do that. They just took it right out of the Latin and treated it like a proper name. It was not a proper name, as you pointed out. Hallel, the word in the Hebrew text, is not a name. It just means a light bearer or a morning star. Now, that being true, we seem to have, in our King James and New King James, a mistake made by treating Lucifer as a proper name. And that's why when modern translations are translating directly from the Hebrew, which is what modern translations do in English, they don't have the word Lucifer, because the word Lucifer is not anywhere in the Hebrew text. They instead do what the original translator should have done. They just translate the Hebrew word into the English, which is light bearer, or shining one, or morning star. Now, since the prophecy is addressed to the king of Babylon, who was a human being, we recognize that morning star, or light bearer, is simply a term of flattery to a king. Just like you would not speak normally to a king, you'd say your majesty, or as Daniel referred to Babylon, the king of Babylon in Daniel chapter 2, as a king of kings. Now, these are simply flattering titles that people would use in speaking to a king. Light bearer or morning star is one of them also. Okay, so Isaiah uses that. Now, by the way, we know that Jesus in the New Testament is called the Morning Star, as you pointed out in Revelation 22:16. He's also called King of Kings. Both of these are terms that were used of the King of Babylon in the Old Testament, but that wasn't their name, and it's not Jesus' name. Jesus' name is Jesus. It's not Morning Star. It's not King of Kings. Those are titles. Those are terms to address him. Now, because Jesus is a great king, the greatest of all, to use the same kind of terms of honor that would commonly be used of earthly kings, such as Your Majesty, speaking to Christ, would make sense. Now, the Bible doesn't use the term Your Majesty, but it does use the term King of Kings, which was earlier applied to Babylon's king, but now applied to Christ, or the term Morning Star, which again was used in Isaiah 14:12 of the King of Babylon, but used of Christ, just means that terms of honor by which one would address a king are naturally enough used to address King Jesus. And it doesn't mean that he is Lucifer. Nobody is Lucifer. It's that the King of Babylon, among the other laudatory titles he was given, was, you know, the light bearer, the Morning Star. And such laudatory titles apply to other great kings too, and Jesus is a great king, so that's why he's the bright, the Morning Star in Revelation. So there should be no confusing Jesus with the character who's addressed in Isaiah 14:12. It's just that kings, many kings, are called by the same great titles, and as we refer to Jesus as a king, that too is a title that's given to other kings. To use other flattering titles is not unusual either. Therefore, to apply the term Morning Star to Jesus is quite appropriate, even though other kings, including the King of Babylon, had been addressed by that title, but they weren't him. He's the king over all the kings, so he's the most bright Morning Star. But that's, you know, that's why the term is being used. I'm out of time. The music's playing. I wish I didn't have to hang up on you. I need to go forward, and sorry for those still waiting to talk to me. But there's always tomorrow, if the Lord tarries. 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
15: With SRN News, I'm Keith Peters in Washington. Fighting between the U.S. and Iran has intensified, but hopes for a possible diplomatic solution have shown stubborn signs of life. Vice President J.D. Vance told podcaster Joe Rogan that the U.S. will not indefinitely bomb Iran and that you've got to actually be willing to talk and to try to figure out the problem. Mediators from countries that include Pakistan, Qatar, and Egypt have also been working to resume talks. Authorities in Texas have rescued dozens of stranded drivers and people trapped in homes, and at least one person has died due to catastrophic flooding. On Wall Street, the Dow down by 105 points, the NASDAQ dropped 387, the S&P 500 down by 38. More details at srnnews.com.
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I need your prayers, financial support, so let me count on you. Thank you, and God bless your friend. This is Ralph Yankee Arnold, and I'm coming to you live from the broadcast studio right here in Tampa, Florida. This is where I have my home base, and I usually travel around the country and preach in a lot of places and work on my radio broadcast and also for my YouTube ministry. So God's been good to me, and I thank him for the opportunity to be here in this good old world, in this good old state. But believe it or not, today is June the 8th. Maybe I shouldn't have told you that, but I'm going to, because June the 8th is a special day. This is the day that, believe it or not, my wife and I, in 1960, June the 8th, we ran away to Anderson, South Carolina, and got married. So this is our anniversary. We've been married now 66 years. You know, that's quite a long time. I used to tell people we got married on the day we were born, but not really. But God has blessed us and given us a wonderful ministry. And believe it or not, you are my ministry. The field is my world, and the world is my field, because I believe in going into all the world and preaching the gospel to everybody I can, every way that I can. Because, see, the Bible describes this world as a place of darkness, and Jesus is the light. So in the book of John, the Gospel of John, it makes this statement, and I want to read this to you. In the beginning was the Word, and the Word was with God, and the Word was God. The same was in the beginning with God. It says all things were made by him, and without him was not anything made that was made. In him was life, and the life was the light of men. And the light shineth in darkness, and the darkness comprehended it not, didn't understand it. There was a man sent from God whose name was John. The same came for a witness, to bear witness of the light, that all men through him might believe. He was not that light, John, but was sent to bear witness of the light. And see, Jesus is the light of the world. And when I trusted Christ as my Savior, the Bible says that I become a light. When you trust Christ as your Savior, you become a light. And that's the reason God didn't take us all home to heaven the day we trusted Christ as our Savior. Because God left us in a dark world to shine the light. Because there's people that won't know how to get to heaven unless we tell them. So the Bible says that was the true light, which lighteth every man that cometh into the world. And that's why it says go into all the world and preach the gospel to every creature. God wants every man to have this light, you know, to be able to see, to be able to understand who God is. Where did man come from? What's he doing? Where's he going? Where's he going to spend eternity? You see, the Bible has answers, but they won't help anybody if nobody tells them. So then he makes the statement in verse 12, but as many as received him, but you can't receive him if you don't have the knowledge to do so. You see, knowledge is light. That's why we understand, because we study the Word, and the Word was God. And in verse 14 it says, and the Word became flesh and dwelt among us, and we beheld his glory, the glory as of the only begotten of the Father,
full of grace and truth. But he makes a statement in verse 12, but as many as received him, to them gave he the power to become the sons of God, even to them that believe on his name. So you can become a child of God by simply believing that when Christ died, he died for you, paid for your sins. And if you accept what he did for you, he gives to you as a free gift eternal life. And life is eternal light. You can see for all eternity where you're going. It's a wonderful thing to know. So he says that when you believe on him and he gives you the power to become the Son of God, which were born not of blood, nor the will of the flesh. Because see, you were born into the world once. That's your first birth. But when you trust Christ as Savior, you're born of God. Born of God means that now God becomes your Father. It's a total different way of looking at life, knowing who you are, knowing who your real Father is. Now, in the book of Luke, I want to share this with you. In the book of Luke in chapter 8, it makes the statement in verse 10. He says, unto you it is given to know the mysteries of the kingdom of God, but to others in parables. Because, see, Jesus would speak to a mixed audience. Those who want to know the truth would understand. Those that don't want to know the truth only heard a story. They heard a parable, but don't understand it. Didn't get it. That seeing they might not see, and hearing they might not understand. So you must hear and understand. And understanding is the light, the knowledge. And knowledge is power. That's why it's so important to know what the Word of God has to say. Now, in verse 16, it makes this statement. No man, when he hath lighted a candle, covereth it with a vessel, or putteth it under a bed, but setteth it on a candlestick, that they which enter in may see the light. Some years ago, somebody wrote a song called, I wandered aimless, life filled with sin. I wouldn't let my poor Savior in. I saw the light. I saw the light. Now, I don't know if he did see the light, but I was 18 years old and someone explained the gospel to me. And I saw the light. I saw that by me trusting Christ as my Savior, I could go to heaven when I die. So there is knowledge that is very powerful. And that's why the Bible says the gospel, the good news, the story is the power of God unto salvation to everyone that believeth. But you see, faith cometh by hearing. So you got to hear the message in order to believe the message. So he says here that they which enter in may see the light. And then he says in verse 17, for nothing is secret that shall not be made manifest, neither anything hid which shall not be known and come abroad. In other words, God knows you, knows everything that we've done, and nothing's going to be hid. So it's better to have God remove your sins now than have the whole world see them at the great white throne judgment, because everything's going to be revealed, because every man will be judged according to his works. And he's going to see that he cannot save himself by his works. And God will use the deeds of man as the evidence or the proof that you failed, that you were a sinner, that you could not save yourself. And everything will be revealed because God has got all the evidence that he needs against you. The thing you hide, God's going to spotlight. Isn't that a shame? But I accepted Christ as my Savior and accepted the payment he made for me, and he washed all my sins away, never to be brought up. They're removed as far as the east is from the west, cast into the depths of the sea, and he can never remember them anymore. So then he makes this statement in verse 18, take heed therefore how you hear. So enough somebody's trying to explain the gospel to you, better listen. Better find out exactly what do I have to do to go to heaven. For whomsoever hath some light,
to him shall be given more light. In other words, if you accept some truth, God will lead you to more truth. But if you reject truth, which is light, then he won't give you any more truth, no more light. And you can live your whole life in darkness, not knowing really who you are, where you came from, what you're doing, where you're going, and you don't get to know God. Friend, I'll be honest with you. The Lord is more real to me than the clothes that I have on my back. I not only know about God, I know God. Because I know the Bible. He's revealed through the Word. And that Word gives me knowledge. That knowledge gives me light. So he says, and whosoever hath not rejects the light, from him shall be taken away even that which he seemeth to have. Have you ever met somebody that claims to be so smart, so brilliant, boy, they're wise, and they make the dumbest, stupidest mistakes? If you're so smart, wouldn't it be a smart thing to trust Christ as Savior? If you're so wise, wouldn't you be wise to trust the Lord now instead of waiting till it's too

25, it says this in verse 29, because it talks about, well, those that receive talents, they receive talents. And these talents, the Bible says, was knowledge. You see, he gave them one man five talents, one man two talents, one man one talent. That's the scriptures telling us about the light that is given. See, some people have more light than other people, but you're going to be judged according to the light that you have, what you understand. So the man who has some light can make wise decisions, and other ones will make some wise decision. And some people reject even the light that they have. That's the man with the one talent. He hid it in the ground. And so the Bible says in verse 29, for unto everyone that hath shall be given. And then he says, and he shall have abundance. But from him that hath not shall be taken away even that which he hath. So he makes the statement about something that you knew. That's why in verse 26, I'll just read this verse to you. And his Lord answered and said unto him, thou wicked and slothful servant, thou knewest that I reap where I sowed not and gather where I have not strawn. You knew something. So because you knew something, you're responsible for what you knew. And so that's why it's so important. And in these verses that's talking here, and you'll notice in chapter 25 and verse 12, when he talks about the 12 virgins, five wise and five foolish, it's because of what they knew. And because of what they knew, some were prepared and some did not prepare. Some knew but didn't prepare. So he says there in verse 10, and I want to read this to you. He says, and while they went in to buy, the bridegroom came, and they that were ready went in with him to the marriage. The door was shut. Remember in the seventh chapter of the book of Matthew, it says, not everyone that saith unto me, Lord, Lord, shall enter. Because they'll come to the door and says, Lord, Lord, have we not cast out many devils? Have we not prophesied in thy name? Have we not done many wonderful works? You see, they were mentioning all the good things they did. They didn't trust Christ as their Savior, but these are individuals that had made Jesus Christ the Lord of their life. But making Christ the Lord of your life, where you're willing to serve the Lord and him be the master in your life, doesn't save anybody. Because you're not saved because of what you do. You're saved because of what he did. You're to trust in his work, not yours. And that's why Jesus says, depart from me, I never knew you. He didn't say, I used to know you, and I don't know you anymore because you were saved, but now you've lost your sight. He didn't say that. He says, I never knew you. But there are people who said, Lord, Lord, and knocking at the door, wanting to get in. And Jesus, God's son, says you can't come in. You cannot enter. So that's why it's so important for people to understand what the Bible really teaches. And yet there's preachers every day, everywhere, telling people that you've got to earn your way to heaven. And isn't it amazing? They say you're saved by grace, not by your works. But you have to produce the works now to keep your salvation. What a hypocrite. You're not saved by your works, and you don't have to bring forth good works to keep your salvation. Since I trusted Christ as my Savior 65 years ago, I never have to do anything. He saved me. I've already been saved from hell. I can't go there. He's already paid for all of my sins. I have none to pay for. He's already given me eternal life. There's nothing I can do to get it because I already have it. I don't have to do anything to be saved because I already am. I'm already going to heaven. I can't go to hell. I have no sins to pay for. So you see, no man can lose his salvation unless he tries to get it by his works. See, there's a

0: a little light there that helps a person to understand. But here in the book of Matthew, it tells us in no uncertain terms that there were people that were ready and there were some people that were not ready. Some people had light and some people rejected light. They knew. So he makes the statement in verse 11, afterwards came also the other virgins, the five foolish, saying, Lord, Lord, open to us. But he answered and said, verily I say unto you, I know you not. That's the same thing in Matthew chapter 7. I don't know you. You can't come in. That's going to be one of the most heartbreaking things for some people when they realize they didn't make it. They didn't get to go to heaven. They're going to spend an eternity separated from God in a literal fire burning hell. This is Matthew 25. This is Jesus speaking. You know, that little sweet baby boy that was born in a manger and everybody loves to sing those sweet little Christmas songs. That child grew up. That child was born to die. And he died, and then people reject him as their savior. Now they need a savior, and it's too late. So he makes the statement, I know you not. Watch therefore, for you know neither the day nor the hour wherein the Son of Man cometh. Something that you know and something that you don't know. So these things are in the scriptures and they are very important. Now, in the book of Mark in chapter 4, let me just read that to you. Mark chapter 4 and in verse 21, it says this, is a candle brought to be put under a bushel or under a bed and not to be set on a candlestick? For there is nothing hid which shall not be manifest, neither was anything kept secret, but that it should come abroad. If any man has ears to hear, let him hear. In other words, you better listen up. Then he says, and he said unto them, take heed what you hear and what measure you meet. In other words, you better listen to what I'm saying and understand what I'm saying. It shall be measured to you. In other words, there's results if you don't heed what I'm saying. And unto you that hear shall more be given. So he's talking about hearing and believing. And those who believe gain more light. That's why today I have a lot more light, more understanding, because I'm willing to accept truth regardless of where it may lead. And because it's light that causes a person to grow in the Lord and become strong. This is why I go to church, not because I have to, but I like growing. I like learning. I want to be effective. I don't want a wasted life. And if I reject light and reject truth, then I'll stop growing. And if you don't use it, you'll lose it. So he makes a statement, and unto you that hear shall more be given. Get it? So he says, for he that hath to him shall be given, and he that hath not from him shall be taken even that which he hath. You're going to lose the light, the knowledge you have, because you reject truth. You won't obey truth. You may hear the words, believe on the Lord Jesus Christ, and you refuse to trust him as your savior, believing that when he died on that cross and paid for your sins. And that's the most important thing you can ever do. But see, the Bible says this in the book of Philippians, and I want to read this to you because it's a very important scripture. He says, to those who know the Lord, that you and me, if you've trusted Christ as your Savior, he tells us that while we live in this world, that we're not of the world, but we're in the world. And he says that you may be blameless and harmless, the sons of God, without rebuke, in the midst of a crooked and perverse nation, among whom ye shine as lights in the world. See, I know that I'm a light. I know the truth. I know how to go to heaven. And God wants me to tell people, I want to shine. So he says that among whom in this world, though the world is sinful, it's wicked, it's dark, and many people don't have answers, I want to shine as a a light in this world. And then he tells us how you do that. He says in verse 16, holding forth the word of life, the word of eternal life, that I may rejoice in the day of Christ, that I have not run in vain, neither labored in vain. So you can live your whole life in vain, a believer. You can waste your life because you lived, but you didn't shine. You see, it's the words that we say that are so important. That's why the YouTube ministry can be a great tool. Radio broadcast can be a great tool because we're getting the word out and people can hear it. And when people hear it, they can believe it. So let your light so shine before men that they may see your Father and glorify him who is in heaven. Friend, if you've never trusted Christ as your Savior right now, believe that he loves you, paid for your sins, and he gives you eternal life the very moment you trust him. Thank you.
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7: Most Americans think of Abraham Lincoln and they think of the Civil War or the Emancipation. But in 1862, he signed another hugely significant piece of legislation, the Homestead Act. It offered eligible Americans up to 160 acres of land, not as a prize for the powerful, but as an opportunity for ordinary families willing to live on it, work it, and build something lasting. Why did it matter? Because Lincoln understood that freedom was not merely the absence of tyranny. Rather, freedom required responsibility, labor, stewardship, and moral courage. A free people must be given room to build, but they also must be willing to cultivate what they have been given. That still matters today. Liberty without responsibility decays. Opportunity without character collapses. Lincoln's lesson is clear. A nation stays free when its people remain willing to work, build, and steward freedom under God.
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11: with SR News. I'm Keith Peters in Washington. Authorities in Texas have rescued hundreds of stranded drivers and people trapped in homes, and at least two people have died due to catastrophic flooding. The region is still recovering from devastating floods a year ago. The governor said Thursday that the hardest-hit areas are expecting more rain and are not out of danger yet. Heavy smoke from wildfires is darkening skies from the U.S. Midwest to the East Coast. The smoke on Thursday prompted warnings that breathing the air outside could be dangerous for people. The smoke is coming from fires that are burning primarily in Canada, but also in northern Minnesota. A National Weather Service meteorologist in Detroit says a lingering high-pressure system has trapped the smoke close to the ground. On Wall Street, the Dow down by 105 points, the S&P lower by 38. More details at SRN News.
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15: Thank you for joining Alan Jackson Ministries.
16: When you see ungodliness, when you see the truth being suppressed, begin to pray, God, let the truth be told. Let the truth be shouted from the housetops. Remember what Isaiah wrote? He wrote that the judgment of God is headed for his people. And Isaiah says, truth is stumbled in the street and there's no one to help it up. You and I we're not just individuals who will tell the truth. We become advocates for the truth, crying out to God, let your truth be shouted from the housetops. How will people respond? Jesus told us in Matthew 24, it's going to make some people really unhappy.
15: Listening to Alan Jackson Ministries. We'll be back to the message in just a moment, but first, we want to tell you about Pastor Alan's new book. 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We're so glad you're here to listen. 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
16: In 2 Chronicles, we get to see prayers in the midst of God's judgment. This is fascinating to me. The Spirit of God came upon Azariah. He's the son of somebody. And he went out to meet Asa, the king, and he said to him, listen to me, Asa and all Judah and Benjamin. This is the southern kingdom of Israel. The Lord is with you when you were with him. If you seek him, he'll be found by you. But if you forsake him, he'll forsake you. For a long time, Israel was without the true God, without a priest to teach and without the law. But in their distress, they turned to the Lord, the God of Israel, and they sought him, and he was found by them. In those days, it was not safe to travel about, for all the inhabitants of the lands were in great turmoil. One nation was being crushed by another and one city by another because God was troubling them with every kind of distress. But as for you, be strong and do not give up, for your work will be rewarded. Wow. Seems relevant to me. I'll start with verse 6. The statement was, in those days, it wasn't safe to travel. All the inhabitants of the land were in turmoil. That God is troubling them. And I'm going to suggest to you that if God is troubling us, the only real solution is God. When I see things happening that are illogical, they're irrational. When decisions are being made or policies are being made or people of faith are doing things and you're thinking, that makes no sense, then I think it isn't a logical issue. I think there's a spiritual motivation behind the logic. And it seems straightforward to me that if God is the one that is initiating trouble or allowing trouble, sometimes we will quibble over semantics, then the only solution is God. The political solutions, policy solutions, economic solutions, all the things that we put forward, further conversations, they're not going to bring real solutions. It's God that's the solution. Now, God may give you a way to resolve that. God showed Moses a piece of wood to throw in the water to make the water drinkable for the people. But the solution began with prayer, not with an evaluation of all the wood that was available to see which one would create a chemical reaction to make the water potable. It was a response that was initiated by prayer, and God directed Moses to the tree. Now, I have no doubt that at some point later, somebody does a very clever evaluation, and they decide there's some tree in the Negev that when thrown into bitter water, it will initiate a response that makes the water more drinkable. Wonderful. I'm okay with that. What I think is amazing is without a chemistry set, God led Moses to that solution. When there's a problem connected to God, the solution will come from him. Seek the Lord. I've been saying that a lot lately, but I'm going to keep saying it for a while. It's on my heart. Seek the Lord. We need his help. We get so entrenched in, I'm born again, and I'm grateful for that, that it's a necessity. I don't want to diminish that. But it's as if we shut down, like, I don't really need to learn anymore. I don't need to know anymore. I'm good. I'm golden. I'm, and we forfeit a lot. I think there's a second observation. It seems to me that the prophet said to the king that if you seek the Lord, you'll find him, but if you forsake him, he'll forsake you. I'm not sure my language is the best on this, but the idea I think I can communicate, it has something to do with it's the wrath of God, but it's in a passive way. If you're not interested in God, he'll allow you to be disinterested. Another way it's said in Scripture is that the Spirit of God won't always strive with man. The grace of God is not infinite. If you consistently say no to the Lord, if you rebuff the Lord, if you're not interested in the Lord, if you won't cooperate with the Lord, I think you come to a place where the Lord says, okay. And I think we need to live with that awareness. Again, not in great dread, but I think a healthy respect. If you recognize the Lord's given you an invitation, listen. If you feel like he's put something before you, try to understand how to cooperate. Don't imagine that you'll do it at your leisure, when you're in the mood, when it's more suitable for you at another time in your life, at another life stage. If you recognize anything that feels like the Lord, even if it's something as simple as a let's pray moment, I can't tell you how many people I've talked to say, you know, Pastor, I missed it. I realized after the fact there was something there and I could have said let's pray and had a prayer. And I said, that's a huge step forward. Most of us have lived for years completely oblivious to that. And now you're awake enough to go, I missed it. I said, I promise you the Lord will give you another opportunity. The Lord will give you another opportunity. Remember the disciples on the night they come to arrest Jesus? They all hide. I mean, Peter takes most of the heat for it, but they all hid. Nobody wanted to own that. And on Resurrection Day, Jesus comes back to them and restores them, especially Peter, because he'd been the most verbal about it. But after Jesus' ascension, on multiple occasions, that same group of people who were terrified to even say they know Jesus, they said, you have his accent. They go, oh, no, not us. But after the ascension and the day of Pentecost, that same group of people who've been cowardly stand in front of the Sanhedrin, the ones who orchestrated Jesus' execution. And when they're ordered not to mention his name, they said, listen, we will not stop. You do what you need to do to us, but we're not going to stop. And they bring him back in some a bit later, and they said, you have filled all the city with the story of this man's death. And this time they physically punished them. And it says they left that, having received that beating, worshiping that they were worthy to suffer disgrace for the name of the Lord. You see, none of us get it right all the time. So if you walk past one of those windows and you missed it, the Lord will give you another one. But I wouldn't encourage you to keep walking past and going, nah, it's not convenient today. I'm not doing that. Pastor's trying to make me into a fanatic, and I don't want to be a fanatic. I'm not going to be a fanatic. I'm going to my prayer closet. Well, go on with your bad self. But it seems to me that if we aren't pursuing the Lord, God will allow us to walk on. He releases us. And if you prefer the New Testament, Romans chapter 1. Romans chapter 1 is the opening to this amazing treatise on our faith. And in the beginning of it, by the Spirit of God, Paul describes this downward progression of the human heart when we refuse to give glory to God. And it's worth noting in verse 1, verse 18, it says, the wrath of God is being revealed from heaven against all the godlessness and the wickedness of men who suppress the truth by their wickedness. Now, I don't believe that was just a first century occurrence. I don't believe it's a uniquely 21st century occurrence. I think what he described is what we witness in the earth, that the wrath of God is being revealed from heaven against godlessness and the wickedness of men. How is that godlessness and wickedness expressed? By men who suppress the truth with their wickedness. The suppression of the truth, the refusal to acknowledge the truth, the refusal to listen to the truth, to yield to the truth. So you act in opposition to the truth. And when you do that, it's as if you're leaning down on the truth going, I'll not let you escape. And what the scripture is telling us is that the wrath of God is revealed from heaven against those behaviors. That's not just an end time thing, folks. That's an all the time thing. I don't want to be in that group. I certainly don't want to stay in that group. And then in this downward progression, it describes this response of God. What does it look like when the wrath of God is being revealed? Verse 24 says, therefore, God gave them over in the sinful desires of their hearts to sexual impurity for the degrading of their bodies with one another. The language is important. God gave them over. If that's what you want to do, if you're going to suppress the truth, it's repeated in verse 26. Because of this, God gave them over to shameful lusts. Again, they wanted to walk this way. They've suppressed the truth. They will not acknowledge God. They will not give glory to him. Furthermore, verse 28, since they didn't think it worthwhile to retain the knowledge of God, he gave them over to a depraved mind to do what ought not to be done. Again, the image is the same. It's like we're determined to keep walking away from the Lord. And he said, listen, let's pray, church. When you see ungodliness, when you see the truth being suppressed, begin to pray. God, let the truth be told. Let the truth be shouted from the housetops. Remember what Isaiah wrote? He wrote, the judgment of God is headed for his people. And Isaiah says, truth has stumbled in the street and there's no one to help it up. You and I we're not just individuals who will tell the truth. We become advocates for the truth, crying out to God, let your truth be shouted from the housetops. How will people respond? Jesus told us in Matthew 24, it's going to make some people really unhappy.
15: We'll be right back. But first, a word from Pastor Allen about his new book.
16: Folks, understanding who you are in Christ, the price that was paid to give you status in the kingdom of God, it will write a future for you that is not dependent upon your family of origin, your life circumstance, the expressions of evil that you've had to overcome. 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We put this little booklet together. 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
15: 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That's 855-577-2255. Now, let's get back to Pastor Alan to wrap up part two of his message called Prayer and Judgment.
16: There's some contributing factors in that passage that I think are worth tagging. I believe I put them in your notes. In verse 3, it says the people who are opposing God say there's no true God. They're still religious. They have a form of religion, but there's just no true God. There's no teaching priest, they said to the king. They had preachers, but there was no one teaching them the word of God. Their hearts weren't open. There was no law. They were a law unto themselves. Contributing factors that brought the pronouncement of judgment in that Chronicles passage. I would submit to you that when we recognize that God has turned to us in his judgment. And remember, judgment is not always an expression of anger or punishment. Judgment can be in your favor. But it's when God steps into time and says, I will no longer stay on the sidelines while this behavior escalates. And we know intuitively that if judgment is in favor of one, judgment is not in favor of someone else. But I learned this principle years ago on the People's Court. Not in some theological tome. Judge Wapner used to always render judgment in favor of someone. The plaintiff or the defendant. And so you needn't be frightened. You want to live in such a way that when God's judgment is expressed, it's in your favor. But whenever you recognize the judgment of God in play, Elymas the sorcerer and the governor, you want to do everything in your power to assuage the anger of God. God be merciful to us. Read Daniel's prayer. It's in the book of Daniel. Read Daniel's prayer in chapter 9. It says in Daniel that he discovered by reading the book of Jeremiah that the time of their captivity was about over. They're going to spend 60 years in a foreign country. And he does the math and he goes, it's about time to go home. And then Daniel says this most remarkable prayer. But he confesses the sins of his people. But he doesn't pray, you know, God, forgive this people. They are stiff-necked and immoral and wicked. He says, God, forgive us. And when you recognize the behaviors in suppressing the truth and the oppression of God, Jesus said, we don't have to be afraid. We need to be engaged. The goal is the gospel to be preached in the whole world. But we can begin to pray, God, be merciful to us. In the midst of all the abundance and the blessing and the liberty and the freedom, we have turned it to our own comfort and convenience. God, we're sorry. Help us, God. We don't have to deny it. You see, there's a tendency to think, well, if I just don't talk about it, if I just don't look at it, if I just stay happy, I'm going to stay positive. Well, I'm an advocate of being positive. But when you recognize God's judgment, our priority becomes, what can I do to diminish that anger? I want to suggest one thing really quickly. My time's slipping away. And it's a force multiplier. It's a step beyond just let's pray. And it has to do with the role of fasting and prayer. And fasting is when you abstain from food for spiritual purposes. I'm not suggesting a spiritual diet. I understand that intermittent fasting has made its way into our health, and I'm good with that. I've practiced it for a long time. I believe it's beneficial, but I'm talking about something different. It's the intentionally abstaining from food for spiritual purposes. Of the time and energy I would normally spend shopping and preparing and to enjoy a meal, I'll take that effort and spend it with the Lord, with my Bible, with a book, in prayer, in some way. I'm going to take that effort. And I'll tell you what you'll discover really quickly is you'll become very aware of your creatureliness. Because you miss a meal or two, and you'll become very attuned to how frail you really are. Or I do. But I don't know of anything in my life that God has consistently responded to as faithfully as he has when I've been willing to fast and pray. It doesn't mean every obstacle is melted or that the problem got resolved within 30 minutes. But I can tell you, across my life, when I look back, in those seasons when I've fasted and prayed, the faithfulness of God has been expressed towards me. And if that isn't a part of your spiritual disciplines, I would invite you towards it. It's very biblical. In Matthew 6, Jesus is speaking, and he said, when you fast. He didn't say if you fast, or if the Lord leads you to fast, or if an angel comes to you and says you should fast. When you fast, don't look somber as the hypocrites do. They disfigure their faces to show men they're fasting. I tell you the truth. You know by now, that's kind of like he's shaking you by the shoulders. I'm telling you the truth. They've received their reward in full. But when you fast, the assumption is that we will. Put oil on your head and wash your face so that it will not be obvious to men that you're fasting, but only to the Father who's unseen. And your Father who sees what is done in secret will reward you. Jesus said God would reward you when you seek the Lord in this way. And I don't think that, you know, the meaning of that isn't about oil on your head and your makeup. It's about don't call attention to the fact that you're fasting. Don't go around, you know, well, I'd like to help you today, but my energy levels are really low because I missed my pancakes. We're kind of back to that creepy spiritual thing. Weird and creepy doesn't make you spiritual. It just makes you weird and creepy. But fasting puts the spiritual in front of the physical in our lives. Because usually when there's stress in our lives and when there's great anxiety, it's because there's some physical need that's captured our attention and captured our emotions. And it's dominating our thoughts. And we're having trouble getting our minds renewed. And fasting begins to shift that. And you say, God, I'm going to take those physical needs of my own life and I'm going to subjugate those to seeking you for just a bit. And you begin to reverse that awareness. I think we all have to kind of, one of the hurdles we climb over is, why would I make the effort? Isn't it enough? Can I just pray? Not good enough. I got two people to pray. I'll get pastor to pray. I got my small group to pray. I submitted prayer requests online to 63 different ministries. I'm covered. You know, that's easier than fasting. I don't like to fast. It's not easy for me. I have a sugar issue. Well, in Jeremiah 29, it says, seek the peace and prosperity of the city to which I've carried you into exile. This is in the midst of God's judgment. When God's judgment comes on you to the point that you can't live in the land I gave you. Jeremiah says, these are the instructions. Seek the peace and prosperity of the city to which I carried you. Pray to the Lord for it, because if it prospers, you too will prosper. This is what the Lord Almighty, the God of Israel, says. Don't let the prophets and diviners among you deceive you. Don't listen to the dreams you encourage them to have. They're prophesying lies to you in my name. I haven't sent them, declares the Lord. Make the effort to seek me, he said, even in the midst of my judgment. See, I think it's easy to capitulate, say, well, you know, things are getting dark and things are deteriorating and marriage is being redefined, all the things, and go, you know, well, it's the end of the age and Jesus is coming back. Hallelujah. I think we have a different assignment. I think we have assignment to see that the gospel of the kingdom is preached in the whole world. And I believe in the midst of that, we recognize there's going to be some tension and we need to be a people who learn to pray to recognize the Spirit of God. And we'll have to overcome all those things that Jesus said are going to come with those seasons of his judgment. And we have enough biblical patterns of this happening that we're not surprised. But we engage. And if the Spirit of God prompts you, fast for a meal. If you've never fasted before, don't take down 40 days. Maybe you start with 40 minutes. I mean, it's a discipline, and it's something that you engage. You know, if you've never run, or if you haven't run in 10 years, don't start with a marathon. Start by just walking faster to the mailbox. And I feel the same way with spiritual disciplines. If they haven't been a part of your routine, just begin to say, Lord, I want to seek you in a new way. You can even fast things other than food. No devices for 24 hours. I mean, there's a variety of ways to fast other than just food. But you don't forfeit something that doesn't matter to you. Like, I'm not going to hunt elephants for 30 minutes. That's not exactly a sacrifice. I won't eat any mushrooms all day today because I am seeking the Lord. You know, we don't con God. Was it David said, I won't offer to the Lord something that cost me nothing. And you want to give God your best. So it seems to me, under this notion of judgment, we have three general options. Either Jesus returns and yay, or final judgment comes, or the Second Chronicles 7 thing, if my people will humble themselves and seek my face. And you know, how that plays out is beyond us. None of us knows the day or the hour. So rather than choose the scenario that you prefer and shut down, how about if we seek the Lord?
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11: With SR News, I'm Keith Peters in Washington. Authorities in Texas have rescued hundreds of stranded drivers and people trapped in homes, and at least two people have died due to catastrophic flooding. The region is still recovering from devastating floods a year ago. The governor said Thursday that the hardest-hit areas are expecting more rain and are not out of danger yet. Heavy smoke from wildfires is darkening skies from the U.S. Midwest to the East Coast. The smoke on Thursday prompted warnings that breathing the air outside could be dangerous for people. The smoke is coming from fires that are burning primarily in Canada, but also in northern Minnesota. A National Weather Service meteorologist in Detroit says a lingering high-pressure system has trapped the smoke close to the ground. On Wall Street, the Dow down by 105 points, the S&P lower by 38. More details at srnnews.com.
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22: I think God really showed me ways that I was tearing down my own house. And I think it starts a lot of times with a marriage and just allowing seeds of discontentment or, you know, just being distant or whatever to tear down the house on your own. It's, I think the biggest threat to families comes not from the outside, but maybe from the inside.
1: 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I'm John Fuller, and we're glad you're here.
2: Yeah, we had a great conversation last time, things about being that memory-making mom and how to concentrate on that. Probably the biggest thing is how to prioritize your life so you're spending time on the right things. 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
1: Mm-hmm. 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And you can learn more at our website.
2: Jessica, welcome back.
22: Thanks for having me.
2: Yeah, this is good. It was so fun yesterday. You know, I was thinking about our boys, and I think it'd be shaped into a good question for you here right off the bat. You know, sometimes when they're younger, our kids, you know, they're at each other a little bit. And having two boys, I know you have two boys and a girl, but the two boys for us, I mean, I remember one day, they were wrestling down in the basement, and Troy came up, and he looked a little like he was in trouble. And I'm like, what's up? And he showed me his fist, and he said, I punched Trent, and he had his tooth in his embedded in his knuckle. And I was like, wow, you really whacked him. And I am happy to say they are best of buddies now. But, you know, it was a moment that I think Troy probably had to set his boundaries with Trent, who was always taunting him. But speak to that idea that, you know, some your kids aren't always going to get along, but the goal, the long arc is that, you know what, they're going to like each other. I like that.
22: Well, I love that story because I think that kind of sums it up. When we were growing up, my mom always said, your siblings are going to be your best friends. And we were like, these people? Like, you are wrong. Maybe that was true for you. Yeah. But it has, as I mentioned yesterday, we live on a family farm with my two sisters and my brother is nearby. We have become each other's best friends. And so I think her language around it helped a lot because we were constantly told, these people are going to be your best friends. And she had this other phrase she would always say, if you can't love your family, then you can't love anyone else. And God calls us, these are the people God calls us to love and invest in. So I think messaging is important. But what you're saying is really a big deal. I think as parents, we're tempted to just like ignore it or give them technology or just go away. Like we don't want to deal with it. But the way that they treat one another is so important.
2: Yeah.
22: You know, that can make an impact on who these kids are becoming. So there's no secret sauce, right?
2: Right.
22: If I had it, I would have $1 million. But some things that have worked for us, I think, at certain points, sitting down with the kids and sort of saying, this is your most important job right now. This is your calling, is to love your siblings. And there's usually always kind of the dynamic in the family of like the two that don't get along and they switch. I think they like tag team and then tap someone else out when they're getting along.
2: No, but, I know yeah. the picture. Yeah.
22: but sort of phrasing it as like, this is the job God has given you is to love this brother, to love this sister. And then as parents to put your money where your mouth is and really, create systems in the home that are going to reinforce that. So, you know, it is hard to enact discipline, but I say to my kids, if you're not going to treat each other nicely, you're not going to live this happy, wonderful life and go have this, you know, plush social schedule where I'm going to cart you all over if you're kind of a jerk in the home,
2: right?
22: We're going to fix this. Like, you can't deal with each other nicely. Things are going to change.
2: Yeah.
22: And so on the positive side, people might call it bribing. I don't, but incentivizing your kids. So, you know, I talk about I had two kids that had kind of been in a long story of not loving each other well, is what I'll say. And I told them if they played Monopoly for 2 hours and the winner was a good winner and the loser was a good loser and they didn't get any fights, that I would take them to Chick-fil-A afterwards. And honestly, like, that helped. I mean, as an adult, it worked exactly. You know, I, as an adult, use motivation in different ways. And so kind of giving them a little carrot of like, you know, I see you, I know this is going to be a tough job, but here's your reward. So that's just maybe one.
2: Now, did you really sit for 2 hours and watch them play Monopoly?
22: No, I was in the other room.
2: Okay, you just needed the outcome.
22: Right, yeah. You know? I mean, I was overhearing what was happening. But
2: oh, that'd be even better. Let each of them vote on the other's attitude.
22: Oh, I don't know about that. That wouldn't have worked in my own house. Yeah, I did hear what was happening, so yeah. I could have assessed. But
2: you know, I was just going to say, some of this is just practical common sense stuff, right? Mm-hmm. And just apply that and try to de-escalate as a parent and ask them. I remember a good friend of mine, Danny Vandenhever, down in South Africa. I used to watch him. He had four children, three older girls, and then the youngest was a son, Rudy. And Rudy, it was so fun because Rudy would be picked on by the sisters, you know, and then he would pick on him. And Donnie would say, Rudy, come here, my son. Sit in my lap and let's talk about what's happening. Why do you let your sisters get under your skin? How do you do this differently? And I just love the attitude and the way that he talked with him about, you know, this is what it means to be a brother. Mm-hmm. That's what he was saying. Mm-hmm. And don't take the bait and try to be a little above that fray. But talking about it is really good. Mm-hmm. Instead of going, what are you doing? Mm-hmm. Stop that. And, yes. You know, kind of screeching back at that scene at your kids. Talk it through with them. What's motivating you to act like this, right?
22: Exactly.
2: So it's really good. And that's what your book is so replete with. And I love it. You also mentioned the book about memory making. We covered that last time. But you say it's important to create a strong family identity. I love that. I don't know that we did that well. I mean, we were Christians, are Christians, and we talked about those spiritual things. But I don't think we ever wrote down a mission statement. You know, what is our family about? We talked about it, you know, what we want to be about in terms of loving each other and treating each other with respect and loving God and loving each other in the home and outside the home, our neighbors. How did you do that? And what did you write down?
22: Well, yeah, I don't know that you need to have a big giant meeting and flip. That might be exciting to some people.
2: Yeah.
22: Honestly, it is not to my husband. He doesn't love meetings. I love meetings. I think they're great. But
2: so first you have to negotiate that.
22: Exactly. Right. So you can certainly lay out a mission statement, and I kind of talk through that with values. But I think more it's about creating a shared family culture, and you can do that through stories, which, you know, I know some people are great at telling stories and some aren't, but just kind of having these things of retelling, like the day you were born, and here's a story about your grandfather, and, you know, shared language of things we love together. And I talk in the book also about recipes, which is kind of like, feels like a silly one, but it's really not, because you guys probably have family recipes that mean something. And so passing that down, it's a good just reminder as parents to have those conversations. We get in our own heads and we're busy with our own stuff. But that's what I'm all about, is just small things that make a big impact.
2: Let me ask you, Jessica, you also write in the book about creating a nest. That sounds self-described, but what do you mean by it?
22: Yes. And I don't want to put pressure on people of like, okay, now you're telling me another thing I have to do. Because really it's about love. My grandmother, as we mentioned yesterday, her house was a double wide trailer and it was quite cluttered, and she did not have a lot of money, but we loved it because we were welcome there. And it meant something, because she would give us canned peaches from Sam's Club. And, you know, we gathered around her big old table. And so it's about creating an environment more than curating this certain atmosphere,
2: right?
22: Which can actually sometimes alienate people. But I think just saying, how can I serve my people well? And I do think there's a time and a place to declutter and clean up, and that does serve our families well. If you're listening to this and you have little kids and you're just trying to stay alive, this is maybe not your season to create a nest.
2: Just stay alive.
22: Yeah, just stay alive. You're doing the right thing. But what my point is when you get a little bit of extra margin in your life, invest it in your home. And that can look a lot of different ways, right? Maybe you're a baker, maybe you're crafty, maybe you're a decorator.
2: Crafty. I like this. I've never heard that. The crafty. Yes. Are you a crafty?
22: I am not. And that's the thing. I did, right? That wasn't my gift. But I just want to, like, I guess, encourage moms to use their giftings on their family. And to our previous conversation, the culture today is encouraging us to go make a big name elsewhere. But what would it look like if you poured your gifts into your home and got excited about your own home? Like, what excites you about that? And how could you bring the gifts that God's given you to flourish and to create in your own home? And again, it's so exciting because it can look different for all of us. I outlined in the book general principles like beauty and order, which I believe are gifts from God. So there's usually common themes. But, you know, my mom's house was very inviting. It looks different from mine, looks different from my mother-in-law's. But just wanting to encourage parents to pour their energies, particularly women, in the home.
2: You know, one of the difficulties there, and, you know, I can just see this in the extended relationships that I have. You go to a dinner party or something like that. There can be, for a woman, and men too, but we're talking about moms and wives, this unhealthy kind of comparison that occurs. And it's hard to say where that line is, you know? So you're the busy mom and maybe you're out of the little stage. So, you know, you've got a little time to keep the home a little more organized, or kids aren't on the scene yet and you can keep things organized. When is it too much? I mean, I've gone into some homes. They look like, wow, this should be in a magazine. Mm-hmm. Every detail, every napkin is in the right place. Every, you know what I'm saying? Well, and you're going, how much time did everybody spend on the house? And
22: but it's like anything else, isn't it? It's about the heart and it's about the motivation. And I think of my mom, who has a beautiful home. And this summer we had an event. It was supposed to be a concert outside and it started suddenly raining and thunderstorming. And she allowed 50 to 60 people to tramps in her living room to move the concert to an immediate house concert. And I saw kind of in her face of like, okay, this is going to be a lot. But because her motivation is to serve people,

0: things maybe taking precedence over people. Mm-hmm. 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
1: Jessica, you dedicate a portion of your book to creating boundaries in family. You call it loving authority. That's a good way to put it. What does that look like in your home?
2: So loving authority, what we're sort of going at is not so much that they love it, but loving as an adjective, like you're as a parent trying to convey an authority that is loving. Hmm. So it's kind of like two ends of the spectrum, but not really. And this can be a little bit countercultural. You know, we kind of have like a gentle parenting moment, and there are certainly some good techniques from that. But there's just so much research, and I felt it in my own life too, that what kids really need is authority. They crave it. God made
1: boundaries.
2: Us. Yeah. Boundaries, exactly. But you can't simply have rules and boundaries. That's a cold home. And right. Many of us have been raised in that. That's not life-giving. You can't have all love, but you can't have all authority, you know, and not that spirit of you are loved, but here is the line and don't go past it.
1: Right.
2: And I feel like my parents modeled that really well. Yeah. They didn't dole out punishments, you know, needlessly. It was just kind of like they expected the best of us and we wanted to be who they thought we were. My dad particularly embodied that. He just really believes in all of his kids. And so you wanted to be what they thought you were, but also you knew when push came to shove, there was someone at the helm. There was someone directing the ship. There was someone home. And that's very comforting to kids. So yeah, loving authority. In my research, I landed on this phrase called elephant parenting. You know, we have the tiger moms, which is like the rah-rah aggressive, you know, go
1: defense.
2: fight. Right.
1: Defend their child at all costs.
2: Yes, exactly. And then, you know, you have the helicopter parent. Nobody wants to be the helicopter parent. And so evidently this concept of elephant parenting is because I guess in nature, elephants are very nurturing, but obviously very strong. And so I kind of joke that that's what we're going for, is just creating this environment where it's a loving authority, and certainly easier said than done. But that's our goal. And as I have difficult times with different kids, the Lord has brought a phrase to my mind over and over, which is love hard, discipline hard. And the stages when things are just stressful and you're not really sure, to both discipline really well, but also to really love them well. Take them out to breakfast, give them a back scratch, spend time with them so that they know my mom and dad really love me, but also they're paying attention. You know, yeah. They're not going to let me slide out of here.
0: Yeah. Jessica, how do you elephant parent a cactus? I'm thinking about as kids get older, as they get older, they just, you know, they get all feelings
1: prickly,
0: bent out of shape, and you can't talk to them. They want to eye roll you to death. So what does it look like to be the elephant parent as they get older?
2: I think that, I mean, yeah, that is a $1 million question. I think it's so important for us to be the adult in the room and to guard our feelings and to not get our sense of security from how our kids are relating to us. We're not in it to be friends. You know, there's a bigger picture. There's a perspective. There's a long term. And how many of us either were or know stories of kids that just were difficult for a couple of years and then they come around, you know? And my mom just did such a good job of loving the kids in her life through different seasons. I think she just had a long-term perspective. It was like, you and I, we're going to be here forever. I'm going to love you forever. You can be a little bit weird right now, be a cactus, but I'm here. I'm not going anywhere. And so there's just this deep, I think that unrattles children, you know, yeah. It's deeply settling, and you just can't evaluate what you're seeing, you know, without taking into account what's happening under the roots of the cactus, I guess.
1: Yeah. And I think to peel that back a little bit on the parenting side, what's going on in you where you need that perfection out of your child?
2: Yeah.
1: And the damage that's going to be done expecting perfection, because guess what? You're not perfect either. Mm-hmm. That's the whole point of the spiritual battle in this life, right? That's why we're

0: We're all sinners saved by grace.
1: And it comes back to, what is our goal? And this is terribly convicting to me, but is my goal to curate this wonderful family so that it looks good? Or am I just trying to be faithful to what God has called me to do? And if you're trying to be faithful, that simplifies things, because you can accomplish that.
0: Yeah.
1: You know, there's not a, you can't control your kids' behavior, but you can control if you submit your life to the Lord and just try to be obedient. And I think that's what my mom and my grandmother modeled so well throughout the years.
0: No, and it's so good. You know, Jessica, that raises a point. We've been working with Katie Faust, and she's got a great little ministry called Them Before Us. And the theme in there is a real general principle when you look at culture today. And that is, there was a time when adults sacrificed for children. And now, as a culture, we're kind of asking children to sacrifice for adults, whether it's broken marriages and kids ending up in foster care, or, you know, the whole LGBTQ thing and children adopted into, either purposefully adopted into, homes with no dad or no mom. And we're just, as a culture, losing our way to say, let's put children first ahead of us rather than adults being selfish. And I think that's really at the core of the whole culture, and trying to figure out, how do we do this, and how do we, like your grandmother, how do you say, okay, I may not have the perfect marriage, and it may not be even a healthy marriage, but I'm going to fight for staying together, making the improvements I can make, really for the sake of the children and the grandchildren. That's a noble goal. Now, we're not talking about if you're in an abusive situation, you got to get to safety and those things, but we're talking about, you know, just the apathetic marriage. Think of the kids and the grandkids, and, you know, in there, God will be present for you and with you, and aim to do better. And that's your goal, is to do those things where you can hopefully have a good marriage, something that you're excited about, right?
1: Yeah. And so many of these issues that we're talking about are about perspective and doing something today that's not paying off today, but paying off later. And I talk in the book about planting a tree, which seems like a colossal waste of time in some ways, because you're not going to eat that fruit for years and years and years. But so many of these women that I have seen in my life were planting fruit for years and generations down the road. I heard just such a cool story recently. I don't know if you guys follow Forrest Frank, but, you know, he's this Christian musician who has exploded not only the Christian music scene, but the non-Christian, and is really kind of reaching this new generation. But I heard a clip of a conversation with his grandfather and him, and his grandfather just said, "We've been praying for you for years and years, and it's so cool that you're the one God is using to reach this generation." And Forrest spent years not walking with the Lord. And so it was such a cool reminder to hear, like, this grandfather had been praying for him years and years and years, and now the fruit. And so we have no idea who we are raising.
0: Well,
1: we have no
0: true.
1: Idea who we're raising and how they're going to impact the culture. So the small decisions that are difficult now may be growing fruit that we have absolutely no concept what it is. And that's energizing to me as a mom.
0: These are good pow punches right at the end here, because I wanted to end with your mom's story of her ability to forgive, which you noted in the book, and what an impression that made on you.
1: Yes, we mentioned yesterday just common themes that I saw in strong families, one being they have someone who has made the family their highest priority, two being, which we spoke about, that they not only love but like each other, three being that there's a loving authority in the home. And then the last one is that I think strong families forgive, because, you know, I say you can take all the vacations you want, you can do all the traditions, but if there's this latent rumbling of bitterness, that's very hard to unseed, and it will eventually become evident. And so my mom has just done such a good job of retaining grace in her heart and in the home. And that is easy to say, but so hard to do, because it means that you are forgiving people for doing things that are wrong. But if you don't have that in the home, I don't think any of the rest of it is even going to make a dent. You know, if there's not a culture of you're forgiven, and we love you, and you and I are going to be in this for a really long time together. So big picture, like, we're going to let whatever this is go. And again, we live on a family farm, so we have issues, right? Whenever people are together, there's going to be stuff. But my mom would just often say, Jesus has forgiven me so much. I don't want to hold on to any bitterness. And, you know, I remind myself, if she can forgive, of course I can. If Corrie ten Boom, you know, we've heard her story. If she's able to forgive, surely we can for some of these, you know, petty or maybe not petty infractions within the home. But I do think grace and forgiveness is the foundation.
0: Well, it sets a great aroma. Yeah, I mean, that's a spiritual truism, right? Those are characteristics of God. So when we're putting those into play in our life, forgiveness and love and kindness and goodness, the fruit of the Spirit, you're going to have a great aroma in that home.
1: And I like how you said fruit of the Spirit, because this isn't something we can conjure up on our own.
0: Yeah.
1: Right? We need help. We need outside help.
0: Well, it's of His character. Think of that. And that's what we're aiming for. Jessica, this has been great. I so appreciate the time we spent together this time and last time. And your book, Come On Home, A Grace-Filled Guide to Raising a Family Who Loves and Likes Each Other. I just love the title, and the content is so good. Thanks for these great nuggets of wisdom on marriage and parenting. So thanks again for being with us today.
1: It's been an honor to be here.
0: Yeah, it's so good. And I think, hopefully, you're catching it. What Jessica's book is filled with is great information on how to adjust your compass. And if you're in that spot where, like we talked about last time, you may not be spending your time in the right places, you need to reorient what's a core principle for you, the book will guide you in all that and help you rethink what are the big rocks in that jar, what are the pebbles, and then what's the sand stuff that you do quickly or maybe you don't do at all in order to give you time to do the other things that are more important. I think most of you are going to say, yes, I need that. Get in touch with us. Just make a gift of any amount to help the ministry here at Focus, and we'll send you a copy of the book as our way of saying thank you for being part of the ministry. And let me also say this. I'm so grateful how God is using this program to change lives. A mom named Ann from Nebraska said this: as a stay-at-home mom of three teenagers, I listen almost daily to your broadcasts. The variety of your shows provides guidance and encouragement to me as a mom and a wife, but also as a Christian. I often find myself sharing episodes with friends and family. God is really working through this ministry. You're in our prayers. Well, thank you, Ann. I certainly love that impact on you and your family's life, and I thank you too for the endorsement and for allowing us to come alongside you as a mom and wife. That's what it's about. And I hope Ann's example inspires you to join our support team. 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And Jessica, really, for those that come on and are guests on the broadcast, you're doing ministry through this machine at Focus on the Family. So thank you for pouring into and taking the time to be on the show.
1: Well, thanks. And I feel like I'm a product of Focus as well, because it was so instrumental in my mom's life and my dad's life. And my daughter loves it, too. So it's super cool.
0: Keep it going.
1: Yeah.
2: That's
1: well,
2: great.
1: Thank you.
2: Well, be a part of the team. 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
4: Hi there, welcome in. I'm Dave Straubing. Coming up in just half an hour, it's the Barnabas Effect with Pastor Paul Purvis. He's lead pastor at Mission Hill Church, represented in three locations here in Tampa Bay. It's on the way at 8, the Barnabas Effect, right here on Faith Talk Tampa.
5: With SRN News, I'm Keith Peters in Washington. Authorities in Texas have rescued hundreds of stranded drivers and people trapped in homes, and at least two people have died due to catastrophic flooding. The region is still recovering from devastating floods a year ago. The governor said Thursday that the hardest hit areas are expecting more rain and are not out of danger yet. Heavy smoke from wildfires is darkening skies from the U.S. Midwest to the East Coast. The smoke on Thursday prompted warnings that breathing the air outside could be dangerous for people. The smoke is coming from fires that are burning primarily in Canada, but also in northern Minnesota. A National Weather Service meteorologist in Detroit says a lingering high-pressure system has trapped the smoke close to the ground. More details at SRNNews.com.
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10: My name is Carl. I'm the curator for a museum in Chicago, and I wanted to look around because this structure may have historical significance.
11: Really?
10: This building may have been a stop on the Underground Railroad.
11: I'd love to hear the story.
10: It's the story of the Ross family. Henry, his wife Caroline, and William, their 17-year-old son.
12: There's this place in the north called Cabin Creek. It's a town full of people against slavery.
11: You're not thinking. Do you know what they'd do to us if we got caught? We'd never see each other again. That's one thing for sure.
13: We're not putting the boy on the whipping block.
10: Sir?
13: Boy, coming with us.
14: What?
11: Where?
13: You're being sold.
14: Not my son.
11: Give me the whippings.
13: In the cart.
11: Willie, run. Go to Cabin Creek. We'll meet you.
12: How are you going to...
11: No questions. Just do it. Caroline, we're going.
14: Where?
11: North. I got directions to this woman's house. She'll help us. But we gotta go now.
15: I should have seen this coming. But with them losing their son, I told you it wasn't a good idea.
13: I'll go after him.
15: While you're out there, you go looking for that other one, too, that Benjamin.
16: I want you to go to the courier's office down the street. Give his package to a man there named George. And if you want to run away, tell him Emily sent you. He'll help you.
11: Ma'am?
16: I do what I can for those who are strong enough to handle the journey. And I hate what people like me are doing to people like you. Now go on.
11: Yes, ma'am. I'll go.
16: You go, all right. And don't stop. Don't stop until you're free.
17: So, this woman just offered to help him run away out of nowhere?
10: That's right.
17: Well, did he trust her?
10: That's the thing. He knew it could all be a trick. But there was something different about this woman. And the fact was, he missed his family very much, and he was willing to take the chance. So he went to the courier's office.
18: Hello? Yeah? Can I help you?
11: Yeah, I'm supposed to bring you this package.
18: Okay. Yeah, see, it's all paid for, so you're done.
11: Yes, sir.
18: I said you're done. Why are you just standing there?
19: I'll go.
18: Yeah, guess you'd better.
19: Yes, sir.
18: Wait.
19: Yeah?
18: You sure you got nothing to say to me?
19: Miss Emily sent me.
18: Why didn't you say so in the first place? You didn't trust me, huh?
19: I can't trust nobody.
18: Let me put it to you this way. If I'm on your side, you're going to get a chance to run. If I'm not on your side, you're already in a heap of trouble. It don't matter if you trust me or not. You got it?
19: Yes.
18: Sorry I couldn't come right out and tell you who it was. Slave owners around here, they're always thinking I'm up to something. I always suspect they're setting me up by telling one of you to come by. It's a test. I gotta be wary.
19: Yes, sir.
18: All right. Get in the box.
19: Sir?
18: Get inside this box. I'm gonna mail you.
19: Mail me?
18: Well, unless you'd rather go back now. The courier's gonna be here in an hour. You're gonna get in here, and I'm gonna send you to a man named Thomas Carlin in Cincinnati. He's a good man. He'll help you. I only got a couple of loaves of bread and some water. Don't eat it all at once. It's got to last you a few days.
10: William got inside the box. He barely fit. His knees were pushed up against his chin, and George closed up the box.
17: He actually mailed him?
10: That's right. He drilled some small holes in the side so William could breathe, and the couriers took him away on the cart.
17: Well, were the couriers on William's side, too?
10: No. They could have caught him at any time and turned him in.
17: Well, didn't they get suspicious hauling this huge box?
10: They did it all the time for George.
17: Oh, it's amazing.
10: It sure was. Anyway, back to Henry and Caroline. They continued on for many days, resting each morning in caves or tall weeds. Finally, they could see freedom in the distance.
20: The river's got to be here somewhere. Come on, Caroline. We're almost there.
21: I can't believe we can make it.
20: Hope we haven't gone the wrong way. She said the Ohio River.
21: Uh-huh.
20: It goes all the way across, don't it? We couldn't miss it. Wait.
21: What?
20: Caroline.
21: What is it, Henry?
20: There it is. I can see it.
21: Oh, praise God.
20: The Ohio River. Let's go.
21: Hallelujah. Thank you, Jesus.
20: All we have to do is get across, and we're free.
21: Free? How are we going to get across?
20: I figured it'd be iced over. We can just walk across.
21: Oh, yes. Well, please, Lord, let it be iced over.
20: Here it is. Looks like it's solid.
21: Let's go.
20: Wait. Let me test it first.
21: Yep.
20: No. It's too thin here.
21: Maybe somewhere else?
20: There's got to be a bridge here somewhere. Let's go looking for a bridge.
21: Look, on the other side. There's a house with a light on.
20: Sure is. That's where we got to go.
21: Maybe we can get their attention. Hello?
20: Caroline, are you crazy? Yelling out like that, we're still in slave land.
22: Right there, on the riverbank.
20: Oh, no, it's Master Nathan. We got to get out of here.
21: Where?
20: Across the river. 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
29: 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Any questions?
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10: Somehow, Caroline managed to grab Henry's hand, but with the strong current flowing underneath the ice, he didn't have the strength to pull her out. But just then, a helping hand came out of nowhere.
20: I can't hold on!
18: Here, give me your other hand. Got it. Now let's pull on the count of three. One, two, three! Let's go! Over here, it's thicker.
10: Under the fire from Nathan's gun, they made it safely across to the other side.
0: Up here!
20: Come on, Caroline.
0: In the house.
18: We're safe here. You okay?
20: Yeah. Caroline?
21: Yes, I'm okay.
18: What are your names?
20: I'm Henry. This is Caroline.
18: Nice to meet you. I'm Sydney. Why don't you go change in the other room? There's some dry clothes that may fit you in the chest.
21: Thank you, sir.
20: Yes, thank you.
18: You're welcome. Now, after you're done, come on out and sit in front of the stove.
20: Thank you. Here's the clothes. Caroline.
21: Yeah?
20: You know, I just figured out something.
21: What?
20: We're free.
21: You're right. Praise God, we're free. We're free.
10: Days later, Henry and Caroline made it safely to Cabin Creek and stayed there for several months. There, they had the freedom to go wherever they wanted, eat whenever they wanted, laugh and talk loudly and speak their opinions whenever they wanted. The new life wouldn't be easy. They knew that as well. They would still have to work to put food on the table. But at the same time, they were free.
20: Caroline.
21: Over here.
20: Close your eyes.
21: I'm washing clothes, Henry. I can't play no games.
20: Caroline, please. This will only take a second.
21: All right. The clothes.
20: Don't move. Be right back.
21: What you up to, man?
20: Okay. I'm back. Open your eyes. I got you this.
21: Henry, a dress.
20: I thought you'd look awful pretty in it.
21: Oh, Henry, it's beautiful. How'd you get it?
20: I did some extra work for the man at the store.
21: Oh, but there's so many other things we could have gotten. Things we need.
20: No.
21: But we...
20: I wanted you to have this.
21: Why?
20: Because I want you to be in this dress when William gets here.
21: Oh, Henry, I want that too.
20: Mr. Sidney, what you doing here?
18: I got some news.
20: News?
18: Yeah, it's important. In fact, I gotta go around this whole town to tell it.
20: By your face, it don't look good.
18: It's not. I've just gotten word from Washington. They've enacted a new law called the Fugitive Slave Law.
20: What is it?
18: Anybody helping slaves can get arrested.
21: What does it mean?
18: It means there may not be so many people up here willing to help you. And your master may not be so hesitant about coming up to get you.
21: Yes.
18: Imagine he's already loaded up his horses and is on his way. You two have to keep running.
21: What?
20: But they can't do that. We're free now.
21: Yeah.
18: No, you're not.
21: What are we going to do, Henry?
20: I don't know.
18: You're going to Canada. It's not safe anywhere in the States anymore.
20: Canada?
21: That's far away, ain't it?
20: How are we going to get there?
21: Yeah.
18: It's called the Underground Railroad.
20: It's a railroad?
18: No, it's people that open up their houses along the road and let you rest and hide. There's people from here all the way to Canada to help you. They'll give you food, shelter, and a bed to sleep on.
20: How do we know where to find these people?
18: They'll tell you where to go. I'll give you directions to the first stop.
21: But what about our son?
18: What about him?
21: Well, he was meeting us here.
18: You've just got to hope he makes it, too. If you try to stay here and wait for him, you'll never see him. Your owners will probably be on top of this place in a matter of days.
21: Lord, help us.
18: Listen, I've got to get around to tell everyone else. If you need anything before you leave, just ask, okay?
20: Okay. Thank you.
21: Henry. Henry, what we gonna do?
20: We gotta go.
17: So, how is William doing?
10: He was okay. Not comfortable, but alive and still moving. That box seemed to get smaller and smaller every mile he went. After 4 days, he had only a little bread left. He nibbled on it, a crumb at a time. Long before this, he lost all feeling in his legs. And no matter which way he squirmed, he couldn't seem to regain it. His clothes were drenched with sweat. His lungs felt clogged from breathing the same air for 4 days. And he could barely hold his senses together from being enclosed in darkness. Then, the next day, William's worst nightmare came true. When the box dropped off the wagon.
19: I'm
1: knew this was going to happen. I told you to tie down.
2: It's so heavy, I didn't think we needed it.
1: Come on, let's get it back on up there. All right, I'm going to count the three. One, two, three. Yes! What's in this thing? Now, you want to tie that thing down?
2: Now, let's just push it farther on the cart.
1: Oh, all right, I guess that'll work.
17: And they didn't find him?
10: No.
17: But I thought you said it would be his worst nightmare.
10: It was. The courier didn't pay much attention to the arrows on the side of the box. They put William back, upside down.
17: Oh, my.
10: All the blood started rushing to his head. Eventually, he was able to move himself around so that all the weight wasn't directly on his head. But by then, it was too late. He passed out and didn't recover until the box reached Cincinnati.
3: Yes, Mr. Carlin?
4: Yes?
3: We got a crate for you.
4: Oh, thank you.
3: Y'all want us to bring it on in?
4: Yes, please.
3: All right, you get that side.
2: Yeah.
3: Okay.
2: Okay.
3: One, two, three.
4: right over there is fine. Douglas, come in here for a moment. Put it down carefully, please. Thank you.
3: You're welcome, sir.
2: Right.
3: All right, let's get out of here.
4: Goodbye. Douglas.
5: Yes, what is it, Thomas?
4: Quickly, let's get this open.
5: What is it?
4: A package.
5: You mean it's...
4: Yes, hand me that hammer. I'll try to pry it open. Hello in there. Hope he's not dead. Help me open it.
5: Yes, certainly. I think he is dead.
4: Yeah, let's get him out of there. Just lay him down.
5: The poor man's soaked from head to toe.
4: Sweat. Thank God he's still breathing. Go get him some cold, damp cloths. Then we'll take him into my room and lay him on the bed.

0: is he?
1: Still no response. Seems to be breathing a little more easily.
0: Good. So how long do you think he was in there?
1: I don't know. 4, 5 days, maybe a week. Wait, he's coming too. Hello?
2: Get away from me! I'll kill you!
1: Oh, hold it!
2: I swear,
1: it's
2: get
1: okay.
2: your hands off
1: It's okay,
2: me.
1: It's okay, we're your friends. Calm down. It's okay. I'm your friend. I'm here to help you.
2: I don't need help.
1: It's okay. I know why you're here. The box you were in was sent to me.
2: Where am I?
1: My name is Thomas Carlin. You're in Cincinnati, Ohio.
2: Cincinnati?
1: Yes.
2: That's in the north, ain't it?
1: Yes.
2: You mean I'm free?
1: Well, no, I'm afraid you're not.
2: What are you talking about?
1: Unfortunately, a few days ago, probably while you were on your way here, Congress enacted a new law. Your owners are probably going to come and get you.
2: What?
1: You have to go on to Canada.
2: No, I can't go to Canada.
1: Why not?
2: I gotta go to Cabin Creek. See my folks.
1: You can't go there.
2: Oh, yeah, I can. I don't care.
1: Your parents aren't there.
2: How do you know? They told me they would.
1: There is no Cabin Creek anymore. It's practically a deserted town. Everyone moved north after this law went into effect.
2: But how am I going to find them?
1: I don't know. But you're not going to find them there. You might as well head to Canada. We've got something to help you. It's called the Underground Railroad. It's the only way. Yeah, I have a map for you. I wrote it out on leather because it's durable. It's a rough road. This will lead you all the way to Canada. Will you take it?
2: Okay. Show me the map.
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11: Because of the new slave law, slaves in the North were being captured and taken back south. The Underground Railroad safely hid most of the slaves, but sometimes it didn't.
12: Where is he?
13: Who?
12: You know who I'm talking about. You got a runaway in here by the name of Benjamin.
13: You can't just bust my door down and come crashing in here like that. This is my house.
12: Guess you hadn't kept up with the latest laws. You got a runaway in here, you're going to jail. Now, where is he?
13: You've got the wrong house.
12: Shed his arms, John.
13: Yeah. your hands off me.
12: I'll just have a look around. You know, I bet that closet would be a nice place to hide somebody.
13: There he is! He's trying to get away!
12: Come here, boy. Gotcha.
6: Get off me!
12: Ooh, boy, you sure got brave since I last saw you. You never would have said that to me back in Tennessee. Hello, Benjamin. Bet you never thought you'd see me again after you ran off that night. You did good. Almost made it to Canada. I think you're gonna be a big help.
6: What are you talking about?
12: Your friends. The ones you lived with.
6: Henry?
12: That's the one. Him and his wife left. And I just heard their boy William took off for Mississippi, too.
6: What's that got to do with me?
12: You are gonna help me find him.
6: Why would I do a thing like that?
12: You're not gonna have a choice. I want to know every place you stopped at on this Underground Railroad. From here all the way to the Ohio River. We are going to look at every stop until we find your friends. And then, we all going back like one happy family.
6: I'm not telling you nothing.
12: You're not, huh? John, you got my gun?
14: Yeah, here it is.
6: I'd die before I tell you anything.
12: Then let me offer you something else. I hear you got a sister in Birmingham. Hey, you don't have to tell me. I already know you do. My friend owns her. Now, I know you don't care what happens to yourself, but what about her?
6: What'd you do to her?
12: I ain't done nothing yet, and I won't, if you'll help me, that is.
6: You better not lay a hand on her.
12: I think that's up to you now, isn't it? What'll it be, boy? You gonna help us?
6: Yeah, I'll help you.
15: So did Henry and Caroline make it to Canada by this time?
16: No, but they were well on their way, thanks to the Underground Railroad. They walked on, stopping to eat and sleep at safe houses along the way. They spent several months on the road. It was a slow trip. The people helping them would not let them leave until they were certain it was safe. But as soon as it was time, they would be given directions to the next stop, and they were sent on their way in darkness.
17: Eat all that up now. You got to have your strength.
18: We sure do, thank you.
17: That's what I'm here for.
18: We know the chance you're taking, even talking to us.
17: It's worth the chance. Uh-oh.
19: Who is it?
17: I don't know. Come here. Bring all your things.
18: Okay.
17: This here is a fake wall. Get inside. You okay?
18: Yes, I'm...
12: Hello, ma'am.
20: Ma'am.
12: May we come in?
17: What do you want?
12: I just want to take a look around.
17: Why?
12: Well, you see, we've been hearing that there's been some slaves hiding out in this area.
17: I haven't seen any.
12: Ms. Holly, that is your name, right?
17: Yes.
12: I got permission from the sheriff of this town to search your house.
17: You what?
12: I also got permission to arrest you.
17: Arrest me?
12: That's right. You've been hiding out slaves, Ms. Holly.
17: That's not true.
12: I got some people who say something different. One sitting out on the horse. You remember Benjamin, Miss Holly?
17: I don't know who you're talking about.
12: Take her outside.
20: All right.
17: Get your hands off me. No, you can't do this.
21: Let's go now.
12: Hello? Anybody in here? If you in here, we're going to find you. There's no doubt about that. Come on now. I ain't gonna hurt you. I ain't allowed. If it was up to me, I'd shoot you on sight. But my father wants you back in one piece. Where are you? Come on now, don't make me wait.
21: You find him?
12: Nah, I looked all around. He ain't here.
21: Let's go then.
12: Okay.
19: You hear that, Henry? They just up and took her.
18: I heard.
19: What if she tells them we've been here? We gotta get going now.
18: We got a problem with that, though.
19: What?
18: We don't know where to go next.

0: It looks like we haven't seen the last of Nathan and his posse. Will Henry, Caroline, and William ever find each other? There's only one way to find out. Keep listening. 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
7: With SRN News, I'm Keith Peters in Washington. Authorities in Texas have rescued hundreds of stranded drivers and people trapped in homes, and at least two people have died due to catastrophic flooding. The region is still recovering from devastating floods a year ago. The governor said Thursday that the hardest-hit areas are expecting more rain and are not out of danger yet. Heavy smoke from wildfires is darkening skies from the U.S. Midwest to the East Coast. The smoke on Thursday prompted warnings that breathing the air outside could be dangerous for people. The smoke is coming from fires that are burning primarily in Canada, but also in northern Minnesota. A National Weather Service meteorologist in Detroit says a lingering high-pressure system has trapped the smoke close to the ground. More details at SRNNews.com.
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9: We're talking about what it looks like to be a practicing follower of Jesus Christ. If I heard this once growing up, I heard it hundreds and thousands of times. Practice makes. I heard this when I was going to baseball practice. I heard this when I was going to football practice. I heard this when I was being commanded to practice the piano. My mom, because I grew up in church, even told me this when it came to memorizing scripture for the Bible drill. She would say, practice makes. But is that true? Does it always make us perfect? I mean, the reality is, no. I'm not a Major League Baseball player. I'm not an NFL player. And though I can play the piano, I'm not a concert pianist. I haven't memorized all of Scripture. In fact, though I've had a lot of practice, I've still got a lot of work in all those areas. As Christ followers, we'll never be perfect on this side of heaven. But practicing the way of Jesus in our daily life, it will impact us and it will influence the world around us. I want you to think about that word practice. We're going to talk about that for these next few minutes. It can be used as a noun or a verb. If you use the word practice as a noun, it's talking about the actual application of an idea. So when you hear a practicing physician is a physician who has studied, they've learned the practice of medicine, and now they're applying that on a daily basis. It can also be used as a verb, though. As a verb, it means to perform or exercise a skill repeatedly or regularly in order to improve or maintain your proficiency. So when we are practicing followers of Christ, we're doing both of those. We're living out